0: I'm sorry. I just did something absolutely stupid, and I admit it.
1: Mark will be back in court next month. Meanwhile, police expect more charges. Karen Pauls, CBC News, Winnipeg.
2: Winnipeg is getting a pro women's soccer team. The expansion team will be the seventh in the Northern Super League, with the first season planned for 2027. Winnipeg native and Olympic gold medalist Desiree Scott is one of the co-founders of the team.
3: My dream for Winnipeg is that we stop asking if we belong on the world stage and instead show up and take our place.
2: The Winnipeg Club's official name, crest, and mascot have yet to be announced. And that is The World This Hour. For CBC News, I'm Stephanie Skanderas.
4: Good evening, I'm Simon Nakaneshny with your Environment Canada weather forecast. In Montreal tonight, chance of showers, risk of a severe thunderstorm, then clearing, the low 20. Tomorrow also a chance of showers, the high 29. For Quebec City, cloudy with a 40% chance of showers this evening, risk of a severe thunderstorm, the overnight low 16. Mainly sunny tomorrow, the high 25. And in Sherbrooke, showers or thunderstorms ending late this evening, then partly cloudy, risk of a severe thunderstorm, the low 18. Tomorrow chance of showers, 26 the high.
5: This episode of Ideas originally ran in 2019. If you've ever visited the city of Niagara Falls, you know there are sights to be seen. One is obvious. A natural wonder. Up above, something else entirely. A man-made spectacle. A glowing red sign high in the city skyline. Casino.
6: You're going to see a great show, and maybe on the way back to your room, you're going to happen to stop and just bet a couple dollars and craps, and it's all going to be fun.
7: You know, the casino is designed to get and keep you excited.
8: Early casinos were really intentionally designed to create disorientation, to force behaviors and psychology into unlimited spending.
5: Just about everyone knows what a casino is designed to give us. But what does it really mean to us?
9: It's a sensibility. It's all or nothing and let's have a go. I mean, part of casino culture is this idea that it's down to you to be a winner.
10: You're going to win so much, you're going to get tired of winning. You're going to say, you know, this guy's winning too much.
5: When leaders gamble on the future, some wonder if the casino is playing with our lives.
11: One person wins the pot and everybody else loses their house.
5: Here is Machines of Chance from Ideas producer Lisa Godfrey.
12: Confession. Until recently, I'd never set foot in a casino. No judgment, just not my thing. I don't like games. I'm not particularly lucky.
13: Winner, Gagnon.
12: And I don't need to revisit the music of my youth.
13: Just a small town girl.
12: But when I went through that casino entrance, wow, everybody else was in there. Adults, anyway. Busloads of senior citizens, bachelor and bachelorette parties, middle-aged tourists on a weekend away. Business suits, coveralls, cocktail dresses, people of every age, ethnicity, and type, all drawn to this one place. Casinos have a long history and a colorful one. Before there was a Monte Carlo of Vegas or Macau, there was Italy in 1638.
6: The Rodato in Venice was a fascinating place. You had a long hall. You had each game was illuminated by candles. The dealers were very solemn. The tradition was that all of the guests wore masks, so it was sort of linked with carnival season. Very exciting, very mysterious. You never knew who was going to be there. You know, Casanova allegedly had his own system for gambling, and you had a lot of intrigue there. There were usually spies, police informants, prostitutes, moneylenders, all kinds of disreputable people, as well as a lot of tourists who came there because they heard how disreputable it was and they wanted to see what the fuss was. So you had, and of course you had people who just really loved gambling. So it's a fascinating mix of people in there.
12: and really quite suggestive of how it would go on in a way in our own time.
6: Hi, my name is Dave Schwartz. I'm a gambling historian at the University of Nevada, Las Vegas. I've written a couple of books. Roll the Bones, History of Gambling is one of them. Grandissimo, The First Emperor of Las Vegas is another.
12: And you had some jobs in the industry.
6: Yeah, you know, I've done a lot of things. I was on the Atlantic City Boardwalk. I was Mr. Peanut out in front of the Tropicana Casino. Did casino security and later surveillance, too. So worked in the industry, got to see a little bit of it from the inside. You know, what fascinates me about gambling is the hold it has on people and the fact that some people are just so totally disinterested in it and just means nothing to them. But other people, this is the most exciting thing in the world, and they would rather have a chance to win $100 than somebody giving them $99 and saying you can keep it. So to me, that's what really fascinates me, is the power that this desire has and how we as a society have grappled with it, have molded it.
12: This desire of ours has been around forever.
6: In some of the earliest prehistoric sites they found, there is evidence of gambling. We can see things that had to have been used for markers, sort of like chips would be today.
12: Take that expression, rolling the bones.
6: It actually used to be real bones. They were the ankle bones of goats and sheep that they would take and they would roll. Later on, as humans' material culture got more sophisticated, they started using ivory and filing that down into cubical dice. But the first dice were actually bones.
12: Gambling makes for strange bedfellows. It attracts all kinds of people, and it combines radically contrasting ideas. For example, vice and virtue.
6: When it starts, it's wrapped up with something called divination, which is a form of fortune telling, a form of trying to pierce the veil and see what's going to happen in the future, what the will of the divine is. And it's interesting today when gambling is something that's considered so secular and in some ways sinful that it would have been linked with religion and the divine in early days. But really, it's all about trying to know the unknowable. And from a spiritual point of view, the people doing it at the time, they would say that, well, we're going to throw these bones, roll these dice, draw these lots, whatever it is, and God will make his or her will manifest and, you know, we'll do it that way.
12: And yet at the same time,
6: people are doing it just for fun on a lower level where, and also this would have developed out of physical contests. You know, I can run faster than you. Well, maybe you can, maybe you can't. Well, let's bet something on that. And it becomes, you know, well, hey, I'm luckier than you. The gods favor me more than you. We can, you know, I'm going to roll the bones and I'm going to get a better score than you. So it develops around the same time as the divination.
12: Right from the start, it seems gambling could exact a considerable price.
6: Before there was money, people could bet lots of things, mostly goods, but there's evidence in some old records of people gambling so much they basically sold themselves into slavery.
12: We'd bet on anything.
6: In Asia, cricket fighting was something that people gambled on, where they would get the crickets all riled up by, you know, tickling with a feather and then have them fight each other. So animals fighting or insects fighting, all the way up to, of course, horse racing, pedestrianism, where people would bet that they couldn't do things like walk from Toronto to Montreal, for example, in a certain amount of time. This was actually a sport and there was a lot of money wagered on it.
12: From the start, gambling both attracted and repelled us.
6: From really early days, there is a definite strain of disapproval about gambling. If you look at some of the ancient Indian writings about gambling, there is the idea that, well, you're not going to be happy doing it. And perpetual, you know, habitual gamblers are going to be in big trouble. There's a gambler's lament in one of the ancient Indian sources. In the Western tradition, you have the same thing. Romans were not supposed to gamble, although soldiers were allowed, and they were allowed to gamble around the Saturnalia holiday. But definitely it wasn't something you wanted too much of, because people could lose their money, and it could be very destabilizing. In the early days, too, there was some disapproval of the idea of insurance, because some people thought that was actually a form of gambling, that if you own a ship and you take out insurance in your ship, you're betting that your ship is going to be lost at sea. And stock markets, too, in the early days were based in some of the same coffee houses where there was a lot of gambling going on. And it took a little while for those to completely divorce from each other, where we have, you know, the stock market is not idle speculation, it's not gambling, it's investment, and it helps the community. And these other forms of gambling, if you're betting on horses, well, that's not really so great.
12: Still, gambling eventually came up with a business plan.
6: So around the time of the Renaissance and the early modern period, there's a shift in Western gambling from social gambling to mercantile gambling. Social gambling is a game like poker that you would play at home with your friends, where everyone has pretty much even odds and there's no one fixed house, you know, and people just bet against each other. Mercantile gambling, you have to have a central house where anybody can come in and play.
12: And strange bedfellows alert.
6: You have government support, and the government from the start of mercantile gambling was involved in taxing it and regulating it and monitoring it, and more importantly, suppressing any competition that wasn't licensed and taxed.
12: Casinos today are associated with certain tourist spots, but sometimes it was gambling that made that tourism more viable. Say it's the 19th century and...
6: You are the Duke of Baden-Baden, and there's not really a lot of stuff there. You don't have a lot of industry, you don't have a lot of agriculture, but you do have some hot springs. Well, what you can do is build a little resort, and people will come to take the cure. And that'll work for a little bit, but the people, when they come, are going to be kind of bored. So what are they going to do? Of course, you can have entertainment, but there's only so much of that you can take. Well, you know, there might be some professional gamblers who want to come by and set up a game. And what you're going to do is you'll let them in exchange for a share of the profits, and then you'll guarantee that you'll crack down on anyone else who tries to gamble. So this is really how that starts. And it's the first real fusion of gambling and hospitality, which sets the template that continues all the way up till today. And you can trace a direct line from these early spa casinos and casinos of the hot springs in Bavaria, you know, what today is Germany, to Las Vegas and Macau and other casino destinations today.
12: America was a bit of a latecomer to the casino game. In the 19th century, gambling happened, of course, but it was underground. Card sharks, prowling saloons, and Mississippi riverboats. But then, as the 20th century progressed, more strange bedfellows.
6: In the 20s and 30s, bingo became very popular in the United States, and a lot of churches started running bingo, and other religious organizations ran bingo. So suddenly, okay, well, gambling is bad, but if you come into our basement and gamble, that's good, because you're helping out our religious institution. So that started to change it. Horse racing, too, was an early thing where, you know, for a time, it was linked with bookmaking, with bookmakers setting the odds on the races, and it was notoriously corrupt, you know, to the extent that many states banned it, banned betting on bookmaking. They then figured out how to use a mechanical device to automatically compute the odds and also to automatically take out a cut for the state. And guess what? Suddenly, horse racing became a very respected spectator sport. This idea of public interest gambling really took off starting in the 20s and 30s, again with bingo and horse racing. By the 70s, you literally have governments, state governments, buying advertisements telling people to go play the lottery more. You know, all you need is a dollar and a dream, which to me is just such a fascinating reversal.
12: Mm-hmm. That fruitful tension between vice and virtue made Las Vegas.
14: The bright lights of the world's greatest gambling city, Las Vegas. The city in the desert. The city that never sleeps.
12: It started out as this western frontier town in the middle of a desert in Nevada, a place where gamblers could hide out and discreetly do their thing. But by mid-century, the city had broadened its appeal.
14: There are 12 multi-million dollar hotels along the Las Vegas Strip. And yet 60 years ago, you could buy land for less than $1,500 a lot.
6: They did really good marketing, and they did a really good job of selling the Las Vegas experience as you're going to come here, you're going to have fun in the pool, you're going to see a great show, and maybe on the way back to your room, you're going to happen to stop and just out of politeness and courtesy, you're going to bet a couple dollars and craps, and it's all going to be fun. And there's nothing insidious about it. There's nothing seedy. It's this nice, sunny, fun vacation.
15: Welcome, everyone, to the Frank Sinatra Spectacular.
12: So Vegas said, Come for the food. Come see Dean and Sammy and Frank.
15: Give me a Keno, George, please.
12: But most people knew who really ran things.
15: There's a gangster sleeping upstairs. Easy.
6: The mob had an advantage because mainstream banks didn't want to finance casinos, not because they were really conservative, but because they were really risky. Because casinos, and we've seen that in the past, you know, casinos can go bankrupt. They can go out of business because it's not always the most stable business.
12: As the 20th century went on, Las Vegas became a success story, an inspiring model that many wanted to emulate.
6: I would say the big date for casinos, you know, when casinos became seen as really a public good, was 1976, when the state of New Jersey legalized casinos to redevelop Atlantic City. Before this, they'd been seen as something that happened in Nevada. And at first it was that Nevada was such a backward state. How could they allow that? After a couple of years, it was, wow, they're doing really well and Las Vegas is really thriving and they're making a lot of money. How can we get in the action? And I think New Jersey, when they legalized casinos, it said, all right, we can do this in a very economically diverse state, in a state with a lot of people in it, not out in the middle of the desert like Nevada, and in a state that's near major population centers, and we can control the industry. And I think that proved to a lot of people that the industry was a force to be reckoned with.
12: Changes to the Canadian Criminal Code in 1970 allowed provinces to license and regulate gambling here. We had our first casinos in Winnipeg in 1989 and Montreal in 1993. Successful Indigenous-run casinos have also sprung up across North America. And then, of course, you have the international scene.
6: The biggest casino destination in the world right now is Macau. It is a special administrative region in China, and it's the only place in China with legal casinos. There's a high predilection for gambling in China, so this gives them a pretty good monopoly, and they have an annual revenue that's many times that of Las Vegas. So even though Las Vegas gets a lot of the publicity in North America, if you're looking at the whole world, Macau in China is really the focal point for gambling. Australia, there's a lot of gambling there. Japan is looking at legalizing casinos, so there's a lot of other places where gambling is really on the upswing. If the economy is doing well, people will have more money. You know, so for example, in the late 90s, when we had the dot-com boom, a lot of people came to Las Vegas and gambled because they were the dot-com millionaires. You know, then you had the dot-com bust, and that really hurt Las Vegas in a lot of ways. So you've seen that linkage. In the literature, you'll see some people linking gambling with some psychological issues. You know, I was reading something fascinating from 1950 where somebody who was writing in newspaper said, well, gambling is now an epidemic. People are doing it more than ever because they figure I'm going to gamble all my money. Why not? Because the atomic bomb is going to get me anyway. So you see, you know, at least some people say, and of course, there's not a lot of empirical evidence where you can link that, but some people would say, well, it rises in response to these social anxieties. People will gamble more.
12: But what about the rise of the virtual casino, the one that's advertised on cable sports networks, the one that's open 24/7 on our screens? The jury is out.
6: When online poker became really big in 2002, 2003, there was a huge spike in traffic to Nevada's brick-and-mortar poker rooms. And the revenues, you know, how much money they made, tripled over a couple of years. So there was a huge impact. So there's evidence that the legalization and spread of online gambling isn't going to hurt casinos. It might help them a little bit, at least in the early stages. Now, there's also a lot of theories which say that it will hurt them eventually and that it may replace a lot of forms of gambling you do in the casino. And that makes a lot of sense. You know, if you're just going in there to play $20, $30, $50 into a slot machine, well, you could do that on an app on your phone just as easily. But if you're going there for a more social experience, you know, you'd want to go to the casino itself and do that. The question is, are people's behaviors changing? Are they preferring doing stuff more on their phone than going to a casino and gambling there?
16: I think I'm going to go with one of my favorite ones. If I could just pull it up here, let me see. All right, yeah, let's go with Lucky Charms.
12: A casino app gives you a kind of experience,
16: which is really cool too. Anyways, I'm going to just get my bet sizing
12: but
16: up
12: maybe
16: here,
12: not quite the same kind that, say, Caesar's Palace, Las Vegas, could offer a serious young architecture student on his first visit there in the 1990s.
8: I'll never forget driving up to the porte cochere of Caesar's and then being greeted by, you know, a Caesar's-esque figure dressed in Roman centurion gear, opening the door, and then in you came to the fantasy. My name is Gordon Mackay. I am a partner with Mackay Wong, and our company focuses on casino interiors, hotel interiors, and hospitality interiors. In there was a lot of the old style casino trappings, the chandeliers, the crazy carpets, lots of marble, lots of mahogany, and lots of sculptures, and then a group of actors moving through the gaming floor dressed as Caesar and Cleopatra with a whole with a whole mob of people behind them too. For me, it was my first gambling experience as well, and learned
12: how'd
8: a hard,
12: you do?
8: I learned a hard lesson. So I was struggling with student debt at the time, and I had hardly any money to throw away, but sat down at a slot machine and played for about 20 minutes, and the money had run out, and I decided I'd go get another $5 bill, went to the cash cage, and came back to my favorite slot machine that was now occupied, and sat next to this person who then pulled the progressive jackpot, who basically got a $125,000 payout.
12: Are you kidding?
8: On the spot. On the spot. So I kind of recognized at that point that sort of gaming was gambling probably was not going to be the way that I would sort of find my way through life.
12: I'm glad you have a fine profession now. I did not.
8: It was a good early lesson.
12: Casinos are businesses. They want our money. But Gordon Mackay admits that in the past, the casino interior played mind games with us.
8: The early casinos were really intentionally designed to create disorientation, to create a lack of kind of time awareness, and to really force behaviors and the psychology into unlimited spending. So as soon as you walk into those casinos, there was no sense of arrival. You essentially were walking right into the gaming floor, so there was no pause. And that was in a very effective way of getting people into the moment. And the other thing that they relied a lot on was creating pathways, which were more of a maze as opposed to being direct routes. So you were intentionally disoriented in these facilities. There would be times, and you can still see it and experience it in Las Vegas, where you'll go into some of the old casinos and you won't know how to get out. It'll take you time.
12: And so the goal was to almost kind of trap you in the space. I noticed that when I went to a casino here in Ontario, immediately I was in the maze of the slot machines. There was this very busy carpet. There was the many lights and sounds of the slot machine. And there was nowhere to sit. Even if I chose to get some food, there weren't stools or anything. It was go and sit in front of a machine.
8: Right. So in contemporary gaming design, you will still find smaller, more either rural or local casinos, we call them, still following that kind of approach because space is at a premium for them. They need to monetize every square foot. But even some of the locals casinos that we're working on right now here in Ontario, we are taking an approach where we have one or two restaurants which are street facing. So you can bring children to it. You do not have to deal with the gaming floor at all. So we're externalizing what used to be a very kind of black box approach and thinking more about the value that these facilities can offer back to the community without the gaming component having to be the only kind of connection.
12: And doesn't that sound familiar? Just like Las Vegas in the 1950s, all are welcome in this new casino. It's hospitality with a side order of gambling, wholesome fun with a splash of vice, the way we've always liked it.

0: 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I'm Nala Ayed. This episode of Ideas originally ran in 2019. Blackjack, roulette, and every kind of slot machine imaginable. Casinos feature games of skill and games of chance.
1: The man was Lechiffre, private banker to the world's terrorists, which would explain how he could set up a high-stakes poker game at Casino Royale in Montenegro.
0: We love to try our luck. But win or lose, there is always a cost.
2: The Treasury has agreed to stake you in the game. But if you lose, our government will have directly financed terrorism.
3: I hope our little game isn't causing you to perspire. The only question remains. Will you yield?
0: Here's Ideas producer Lisa Godfrey.
4: So it's not quite Casino Royale, but I'm off to see a writer who plays poker. He actually competes in Vegas tournaments.
5: I've been in and out of casinos my whole life. That doesn't sound right, does it? No.
4: And he won a jackpot of sorts in the literary world.
6: And the 2017 Scotiabank Killer Prize goes to...
7: Michael Redhill. For his novel...
5: I discovered poker when I was in my 20s. I was interested in it the same way I had been interested in chess when I was a younger person, because I liked the complexity of the game. And in some way, they almost have the same terminus. You know, you want to kill your opponent and be the last one standing, right? Because that's what a poker pot is. Poker's for money. And that interested me because I liked that concept of keeping score in a game.
4: Poker's direct in that way. You either play with cash or you know the value of your chips. There's the luck of the draw, of course, but it's also about playing really consciously with skill, not just feeding some card into a slot machine and giving your money right back to the casino.
5: It is an occupational hazard if you play a lot of poker in public casinos, that you pass the machines and you pass the tables. And you know, the casino is designed to get and keep you excited, right? So it's hard to avoid stopping for 20 minutes at various times. But I personally have just prefer to be playing among, you know, other equals. No other player has an advantage over you the way the house has an advantage over you in the casino.
4: So who, when you go to this thing, who is a poker player?
5: Well, the population you see in a casino is just what you'd expect from any multicultural zone. I would say 90% of the players that I've encountered in my own playing life were men. And they're often fascinating people because you're playing against them, but you're also learning to respect certain ones around the table. They know what they're doing. So, you know, I've met some of the most interesting people I've ever met in my life around poker tables. I met a man in Tunica, Mississippi, like about a dozen years ago, who just lived along the Mississippi swampland, and he came to one of the casinos once or twice a week to play poker. And he eventually told me that he had sparred with Cassius Clay when Cassius Clay lived in Memphis, and this guy was a much younger guy, and he lived in Memphis. And I judged just in the situation that he was telling me the truth. And I must admit that on more than one occasion, I surreptitiously began to tape just for my own edification and research. I know I'm not the only writer who does this. So I have him on tape talking in some depth about Cassius before he became Muhammad Ali, you know, and he cleaned my clock too. Like he, it was like paying somebody to tell you an amazing tale. Yeah.
4: So who are you at that table? Because I think a lot of people would say if they had to think of the kind of people around a poker table, a literary novelist would maybe not be in that mix, although there's a great tradition of art and popular culture and literature that is about gambling.
5: Yeah. There's famous stories of writers who gambled their whole lives. I mean, I think Dostoevsky had a pretty serious problem. And I know a lot of writers who like to play poker. And whether you're talking openly with somebody else at a poker table, or you're being silent and just responding in turn to what you have to do to play, you're communicating a lot. I don't like to sit down and start chatting because I'm usually a little nervous when I sit down to play. So I'm trying to focus on picking up whatever I can pick up about the other people who I should stay away from. I like people to project on me. So I don't think I give off very much.
4: It's a psychological game.
5: It is a psychological game. The psychological game is hardest on yourself because you have to stay in control of your emotions, but you have to be conscious of what the math is, like, how much money do I have to contribute to this pot in order to see another card, for instance, is a question a poker player asks all the time. And making mistakes, making just one mistake can end your tournament, right? And that's usually how a tournament ends for players, that you make the wrong decision and it costs you everything. It's thrilling to be knocked out, actually, because suddenly it's like death that you survive because it's instantaneous. The cards get turned over and you realize, that's it. And it affects you if you win or lose. If you win, you feel good. If you lose, you feel bad. That's just, you know, it's basic. And nobody who plays a game with the outcomes that poker has lives without a conception of winning and losing.
4: You're a writer. You guys were early adopters of the gig economy. You don't have a guaranteed income. If you get sick, there's nothing to cover you. So it has always felt risky, and perhaps now especially so. Is there something of the gambler in a creative person?
5: Yes, especially if you decide to work without a safety net. And that's how I always have been. You know, I'm 53 now. As I get older, I wonder what those decisions are going to cost me. But I don't regret it. I think that the risk is part of the attraction and probably why I like to play games like poker. The risk factor involved in poker is, I won't say it's like a writer's life, because you should get better at a skill or a talent that you practice at a lot. Whereas, you know, in poker, the wrong card can come up at any time and just that's it for your hand or your tournament or whatever it is. But for me, living the way that I have lived, the risk was that I might be poor or unsuccessful. But I knew that if I didn't find a way to devote most of my time to it, that I would never find out what I might be capable of, what I might accomplish. And the threat of failure or becoming unpopular is always there. And I know a number of, you know, very successful writers, you know, people who brand name writers who are terrified every time they bring out a book, because it's like you just start the clock over and you don't know what the outcome's going to be.
4: Writer and poker player Michael Redhill. Some people live for the gamble, that threat of loss and failure that can make taking a risk really exciting. You might just beat the house. You can really win, especially if there's skill mixed in with chance. But then there are games that are all chance, where a win or loss is just programmed technology, and you're just along for the ride. I came across an artist who thinks a lot about that, about casinos as an extension of our digital lives, and she's troubled by it.
7: As a person who's easily, I'm going to start over again.
4: Sure.
7: As a person who's easily distracted, I'm focusing on painting casinos to try to understand how I'm constantly led astray. I'm Jane Dixon. I'm a painter of American darkness.
4: Tell me about this painting, LV9 Game Boy 2.
7: I went to Las Vegas in 2008, and when I got there, at first, the whole situation sort of seemed very off-putting and disorienting, which, of course, the disorienting part seems like it's done by design. But as I thought, okay, I'm here, I'll walk around and see what's going on. And one of the things that struck me was that everyone was looking at screens. And in this particular image, there's a young boy who's looking at his phone or his device. In those days, they were Game Boys. Now they're on your phones. So his mother and what looked like maybe his aunt were gambling on the slot machines, and he was playing his Game Boy, and he is in the foreground, mesmerized by his small glowing blue screen, and they're further back along a long line of slot machines absorbed in sharing their game.
4: These slot machines are huge and bright. They're digital now, right?
7: Yes, they're all digital now, and even though they're you can still pull the handle on many of them because people like to pull the handle, but in fact, it's all done digitally. So I don't believe anything random about when you win or if you win. It's all preset logarithms of how often any one machine will pay, etc., and how many machines will pay. When you go into a casino, there's lots of sound and dinging sound as if people are winning. And some of that, sometimes people are winning, but it always sounds like there are people winning. And a lot of that is also a prefab soundtrack that gets you all excited.
4: Are we excited, though? I read something by the American anthropologist Natasha Dow Schull. She wrote a book called Addicted by Design. And for years, she studied computerized gambling in Las Vegas. And she says, it's not excitement that we're after. It's a kind of a zone out, this sort of divorce from reality. It's less about winning and more about just playing and playing and playing. Even if you don't play at casinos, doesn't that sound a little familiar? It does to Jane Dixon.
7: One of my focuses was not really specifically about casinos per se, but I was already trying to figure out how to represent the internet and how I find myself getting lost in the maze of this links to that and leads you to that. And then suddenly an hour and a half later, I'm like, oh my God, I've just bought shoes and signed petitions, but I never answered the email that I was supposed to be doing in the first place. Instagram and Facebook are designed to replicate the slot machine experience so that you keep feeling like if I just swipe again and again and again, the amazing things are going to come up and I just can't stop because there's no end of them. And so in casinos, you know, they also block out the windows. There's no way to tell if it's day or night, so that people who are really into it will just gamble the night away. And in Nevada, every truck stop, every gas station has a few slot machines in the corner. You stop to get gas and some pretzels, and you're like, oh, I think I'll, you know, toss $5 into this machine and see if I'm feeling lucky right now. I just need to bet a little bit. So I don't know how people who are really drawn to it can survive. The other thing is that all over Las Vegas, there's big signs for auto title loans, for people that need quick cash because they've just gambled away more than they really could afford to.
4: We know our odds are low. We know the wins are random. We know that the house always comes out on top. And yet,
7: I think we're all trying as much as we can to control our fate, but we all look around us and realize that no matter how careful you try to be and live right, etc., stuff happens. And life doesn't work out the way, it extremely rarely works out the way one expects. And so we're all struggling in one way or another, either trying to defend ourselves from chance and try to do everything we can to keep things really secure, really predictable. But then the flip side of it is that we all also have this devil may care side where we want to throw all caution to the wind, you know, and often it's the same person. It's like, you want to be careful, you want to do everything right, you do that all week, and then you just want to do all the opposite on the weekend.
4: All kinds of people are at casinos, whether you make millions or minimum wage. We all want some kind of release.
7: People often now have these extremely constricted lives, so they also want to break from that. Like in Atlantic City, they have a lot of buses that go from Chinatown for the day, and they work in restaurants in Chinatown, and they go to Atlantic City in a big crowd, and because they really don't have any money, they gamble in groups, so they'll like all stand around, half a busload will stand around one table and watch one person gamble however much money they've brought to lose, and then the next person does, and the next person, so that they can, you know, stretch their small amount that they can afford to gamble.
4: Casinos are everywhere. They've been around for centuries. But Jane Dixon sees in them a metaphor for her country right now.
7: One person wins the pot and everybody else loses their house. And I'm always surprised at how many middle class and upper middle class people who just seem like they're amoral. They're like, I want to get the most for me that I can. And as long as this guy has passed whatever law I wanted passed so that my business can make more and pay less, I don't care if it screws everybody else.
4: Painter Jane Dixon. If Michael Redhill's poker room is a place where the cost is obvious, where players make their choices and always know the value of their chips, Jane Dixon's gaming floor is a place where money becomes a kind of invisible data and players get lost in the machine. And maybe there's a third kind of casino, too. It's one that British media scholar Candida Yates of Bournemouth University has been thinking and writing about.
8: I've used the idea of casino culture to think about the uncertainty and risks which permeate contemporary culture and the ways in which that's experienced in relation to politics and everyday life. Whereas the casino was once, if you like, a gaming house, a physical place you'd go into and gamble, today increasingly it's a mental space. It's an attitude.
9: Where do you see that actually manifesting? You write about politics in the Western Hemisphere. Where do you see that happening?
8: Well, in particular, in my own country, but also in the US, casino politics is exemplified perhaps through Brexit and the Brexit referendum in the UK to leave Europe, which was seen as a very risky decision, but also exciting for some. And in the lead up to it, Boris Johnson, who led the Leave movement, even he wondered whether we should stay or leave. And he weighed it up in two newspaper columns, which he didn't publish, both of them. But in the end, he weighed it up and he thought, I'll take a punt and I'll go on this one. We don't know whether this is because he thought it was the really right idea or whether this was to further his career or both. And the nature of that campaign was all about the excitement and taking a punt and let's leave and let's just see what happens next. So it seemed to exemplify a kind of attitude and a kind of mood of wanting to take a gamble.
10: Let's get Brexit done. Let's finally believe in ourselves and what we can do. This country has long been a pioneer. We inaugurated the steam age, we inaugurated the atomic age, the age of the genome, pioneered ideas of free markets and privatization that spread across the planet. And now we are about to take another giant step to do something no one thought we could do. Let's get Brexit done. Thank you very much.
8: In the US, we had a similar kind of mood of excitement going back to 2016 and the election of Trump. And the whole idea of risk permeated the campaign for Trump. You know, on the one hand, there's this huge excitement of electing this unconventional figure as a kind of exciting risk taker, which they'd seen on The Apprentice and so on as a celebrity. I mean, it's also very much linked to celebrity politics, I should say, like Boris Johnson. Trump had been a TV personality, whereas somebody like Hillary Clinton was seen as a risk in terms of her age, her emails and so on. And it was quite interesting that he was able to galvanize his base in terms of this, let's push it, let's just do it. And I think around him you saw this convergence of different elements of casino politics, which is about illusion, speculation, and heightened emotion.
11: There has never been a movement like this in the history of our country. And even those pundits that dislike me and dislike you and dislike everybody, they will admit, and they do admit, they have never seen anything like this before. And wait till you see the results start to come in. Because people will say, oh, gee, Trump's down. Folks, we're winning. We're winning. We're winning.
9: So in this realm, in this casino of culture, are we all gamblers? It's not just the politicians. It's not just leaders. Yeah. We're all gamblers.
8: Well, increasingly, it's a sensibility which seems to characterize everyday life. And it's there in popular culture. For example, we see it in the lottery, through talent shows, and through a kind of attitude, which is, it's all or nothing and let's have a go. I mean, part of casino culture is this idea that it's down to you to be a winner. And some people are winners and some people aren't. It's part of a kind of ethos of contemporary culture where you see the entrepreneur and the winner held high as somebody to emulate. And it's all very exciting. They might lose everything or they might not.
11: I thrive on energy. This isn't a game. I'm not playing games. Who will succeed? Who will fail? And who will be the apprentice?
9: So there's always been that winner-loser sort of idea, the idea of the American dream, especially
8: yes.
9: in the States, in which people, through sheer dint of skill and hard work, will achieve things. Who experiences the most risk and who gets the most rewards in this kind of culture?
8: Yeah. Well, I've looked at this difference between respectable gambling, as in speculation through business and so on, and the more retrobate gambler, which has its kind of history and origins in the cowboy, the card sharp. But what seems to be happening today is that this division, which upon the, you could say the American dream is rested on, bold speculator versus the more kind of criminal elements, if you like, the more retrobate, have become more linked, particularly through politics. And it puts the whole narrative of America and the American dream perhaps on less firm footing for that reason. I mean, in terms of your question about who suffers, well, we know who suffers at the bottom end of this kind of thing. If it's about an individualized culture, the old support systems of community cohesion and so on get kind of broken down as we're all left to rely on ourselves. And it's down to you to sort yourself out. Or if you lose your job, it's individualized to mean that you have been unsuccessful in the lottery of life and you just have to try again. And it can be quite unfair.
9: You talked about this idea of illusion.
8: Yeah.
9: You know, people from all walks of life, from all backgrounds, have voted in leaders who seem to exemplify casino politics.
8: Yeah.
9: What appeals to us about these leaders?
8: Firstly, there's this idea linked to casino politics, which is the notion of play. And with Boris Johnson, for example, he does actually resemble a toy. There's something quite playful about him. Even people who don't like him end up smiling after he says something.
10: If Parliament were a reality TV show, then the whole lot of us, I'm afraid, would have been voted out of the jungle by now.
8: Or when they see him on the television. I've done some studies with students who end up sort of smiling, even though they say they don't like him much.
10: We'd have had the consolation of watching the speaker being forced to eat a kangaroo testicle.
8: There's something, he has a ludic quality. There's something you can play with him. But he also plays with us, like a kind of peekaboo game. You know, on the one hand, now you see me, now you don't. You think you know him and then you don't. But it's almost like we're being slapped and tickled, and it keeps us engaged with him. Just like Trump, he uses the language of being a winner all the time, constantly this idea of we can win, we can be optimistic, we can do it. I'm injecting and unleashing positivity is the phrase that he uses. But I think this feeds into an undercurrent, if you like, a psychic driver of casino politics, which is quite manic. And by that I mean that there's a kind of avoidance of depression or dealing with the complexity and certainties of contemporary life through kind of identifying with these exciting figures, which can make us temporarily forget our vulnerabilities and sadness or feelings of helplessness, quite honestly, in a world which at the moment is subject to all sorts of problems, as we know.
9: Do you see it as significant that Donald Trump, not only an entertainer, not only a self-proclaimed billionaire businessman, he actually owned a casino business in Atlantic City,
8: yes,
9: and
8: I
9: he
8: know.
9: Ran it into the ground. Do you find that telling?
8: I know. It's terribly suggestive, isn't it? And sits very neatly with my thesis.
12: We think the Taj Mahal is beyond belief from any standpoint, and we think it's going to be a tremendous success.
13: Despite the lavish layout, it isn't the world's largest casino these people have come to see. What brought them here is the resort's charismatic and controversial owner, Donald Trump.
14: People identify with Donald Trump. He's a success story. He's rich. He's brash. He's successful. He owns the world. He's everybody's dream.
8: That was the business he was drawn to, but also failed in that. And I wonder how long he can last as a politician in the field of casino politics and whether he will last in this kind of atmosphere that he's created.
9: So throughout the hour of this documentary, we've heard various versions of the casino. Some people are enthusiasts, some people are critics, but the one thing that we're all agreed upon is that the house always wins. They have the advantage. Mm-hmm. Do you think that's true in the casino politics realm?
8: The house always wins. Well, at the moment, it looks that way. And yet I'm an optimist. I think there is a wish on the part of many to engage with and shape a different kind of politics, which is more thoughtful, and one where perhaps the public can also tolerate a leader who is less exciting, less sensational.
11: We're going to win so much, you're going to get tired of winning. You're going to say, you know, this guy's winning.
9: Candida, have you ever been to a casino yourself? Do you enjoy that kind of play?
8: Okay, now's the big reveal. I used to work in a casino. I was a croupier in Charlie Chester's casino in London when I was 22 or something like that in London as a temporary thing.
9: The croupier deals cards. Is a blackjack dealer, roulette?
8: I used to deal blackjack and American roulette. And it was a small casino. But it wasn't glamorous, as in Casino Royale or anything like that. But I learned a bit about the psychology of people in those places. And the house did always win. And they told us we had 2 weeks to train. That's all we had. And I remember them saying the house always wins because we rely on the psychology of people not being able to stop. That if they lose, they come back to win more. And if they win, they come back to win more. And you saw some excited people in those casinos, but you also saw some quite sad individuals.
0: You've been listening to Machines of Chance. This episode was produced by Lisa Godfrey. If you'd like to comment or share an experience, we're on Facebook and Twitter, or you can post or email us on our website, cbc.ca/ideas. Danielle Duval is Ideas' technical producer. Web producer, Lisa Ayuso. Nikola Lukšić is senior producer. Greg Kelly is the executive producer of Ideas. And I'm Nala Ayed.

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7: It's been 25 years since the film Wet Hot American Summer first came out, and director David Wayne is back with a new film. He'll tell you why Gail Daughtry and the Celebrity Sex Pass is the kind of goofball comedy your summer needs.
8: From CBC News, the world is sour. I'm Neil Kumar. The U.S. has resumed its blockade of Iranian ports. President Donald Trump says it's in response to Iran's attacks on ships in the Strait of Hormuz. The move is yet another blow to the prospect of returning to peace talks between the two countries. Iran and the U.S. have traded escalating strikes over the last few days. Kuwait's military says one of its Navy vessels was targeted by Iran today in a strike that injured four people. Kuwait also says it detected and intercepted several cruise missiles and dozens of drones targeting vital facilities. A man has been arrested for voyeurism in Vancouver after cameras discovered in the women's bathroom at a FedEx facility. Six women say videos of them in the washroom were uploaded to the internet. Caroline Barkut has that story.
9: When we fight,
10: we win!
9: When we fight,
10: we win!
11: About a dozen protesters stood outside a FedEx facility in Delta, BC Monday night after an employee was arrested for voyeurism. So far, no charges have been laid. Police say a camera was found in a staff bathroom. Gurpreet Kaur organized the protest. She runs a charity that supports women experiencing sexual and domestic violence. Kaur says employees reported concerns about a man entering the woman's washroom, but nothing was done.
12: Several reports have been made by several different employees in the past 2 years. Why weren't any of those reports taken seriously? This was all preventable.
11: FedEx says it fired the employee when it learned of the allegations and has been cooperating with police. Caroline Bargoot, CBC News, Vancouver.
8: A dangerous heat wave is sweeping across much of central Canada. Temperatures and humidity are combining to push conditions into the mid-40s in some places. Warnings and advisories are in effect across parts of the Northwest Territories, Saskatchewan, Manitoba, Ontario, and Quebec. In parts of Quebec, heat and humidity combine to produce severe thunderstorms, and an orange watch for tornado had been issued for a large area between Montreal and Quebec City earlier in the day. Officials are urging people to stay hydrated, to avoid strenuous outdoor activity, and to check on older people and anyone else who might be vulnerable to the heat. The Assembly of First Nations opened its annual three-day General Assembly in Ottawa. The gathering is expected to focus on Prime Minister Mark Carney's major projects agenda. Cindy Woodhouse Nipinak is national chief. She says First Nations support economic growth, but they want a seat at the table.
13: The federal government can try and set up all the timelines that they want for project approvals, but they can't put a deadline on First Nations rights, and you have rights.
8: The meeting will include a debate on 53 resolutions, including plans for major projects, as well as a proposed clean water bill. Spain is headed to the FIFA World Cup final after beating France 2-0. But there is some Canadian soccer news to tell you about. The Northern Super League has announced its newest team will play in Winnipeg starting next year. Canada's professional women's soccer league currently has clubs in six cities. Karen Pauls reports on the new addition.
14: The first expansion franchise in the NSL to Winnipeg.
15: Northern Super League president Christina Litz passing the ball to Winnipeg's team co-founders, former national and professional player Desiree Scott and former coach Rob Gale.
16: Like so many Canadian players of my generation, I had to build my career somewhere else. After today, the next generation won't have to.
17: It's well beyond time for Winnipeg to have a professional women's sports team.
15: Winnipeg already has professional men's hockey, football, basketball, and baseball teams. The men's soccer club folded last November. But York University marketing instructor Vijay Settler says this is a new opportunity for fans and brands.
18: Women's sports can tap into a crowd that perhaps maybe isn't as interested in men's sports. So.
15: A goal! And with the FIFA Women's World Cup next year, experts say it's a great time to capitalize on it. Karen Pauls, CBC News, Winnipeg.
8: And that is The World is Sour. Remember, you can listen to us wherever you get your podcasts. The World is Sour is updated every hour, 7 days a week. For CBC News,

0: Good evening, I'm Simon Akinesheny with your Environment Canada weather forecast. In Montreal tonight, chance of showers, risk of a severe thunderstorm, then clearing, the low 20. Tomorrow also a chance of showers, the high 29. For Quebec City, cloudy with a 40% chance of showers this evening, risk of a severe thunderstorm, the overnight low 16. Mainly sunny tomorrow, the high 25. And in Sherbrooke, showers or thunderstorms ending late this evening, then partly cloudy, risk of a severe thunderstorm, the low 18. Tomorrow chance of showers, 26 the high.
1: I'm Jill Deacon in for Tom Power. Welcome to Q. Frog, toad, ratty, and mole are up to their old tricks as Wind in the Willows takes to the stage at Ontario's Shaw Festival. Director Fiona Sauder says it's a show for the child in all of us. And comedian and director David Wayne's new film, Gail Daughtry and the Celebrity Sex Pass, just hit theaters and is already getting buzz. And it coincides with the 25th anniversary of his cult classic, Wet Hot American Summer. David Wayne will tell you why he cares less about making a commercial success and more about celebrating silly, pointless humor, a genre he hopes is making a comeback. All that coming up on Q. So if I say names like mole, ratty, badger, and toad, depending on who you are, you're either transported immediately right back to your childhood, or you're left a little bit confused. If you're not familiar, those are the names of characters in the Scottish author Kenneth Graham's 1908 kids' novel, The Wind in the Willows. It's a story about four riverside animal friends and their exploits, which sometimes involve trying to protect Toad from his highly dangerous driving addiction. But mostly the stories are gentler tales of picnic lunches and messing around in boats, with Kenneth Graham subtly encouraging children to get outside and enjoy the simple delights of nature. The book, The Wind in the Willows, became a massive hit, selling an estimated 25 million copies. And now, a new production at Niagara-on-the-Lake's Shaw Festival is reimagining the tale for a 2026 audience. And it's being directed by one of the most exciting voices in Canadian theatre right now, Fiona Sauder. Fiona is the co-founder of the Bad Hats Theatre Company. Over the past decade or so, they've made a name for themselves revisiting classic children's literature and turning them into musically rich stage productions for modern theatre goers. They've done new takes on Peter Pan, Alice in Wonderland, and The Lion, the Witch, and the Wardrobe in their show Narnia, all of which have won multiple Dora Awards. Narnia just recently picked up a couple. So to find out more about taking on The Wind in the Willows for the Shaw Festival and why we should all be trying to reconnect with our childhood self, Fiona Sauder joined me right here in the Q studio. Hello.
2: Hello. Thank you so much for having me.
1: Really, really good to have you here. And congratulations on the new production.
2: Thank you very much.
1: It's funny. I mean, normally when it comes to adaptation, we sort of assume in a situation like this that the director would have, you know, a big connection to the original text. But I actually gather this was not a story in your childhood. In fact, one that when you first heard about it or saw the film, you thought it was boring.
2: Unfortunately, that is the case. I think my heart rate was a little too quick for the pace of The Wind in the Willows when I was a kid, and it somehow missed me. I didn't have the book, or if I did, it wasn't one of my favorites. And I know a friend of mine in childhood showed me the film as it was one of her favorites, and I just left the basement and went outside, I think, which is maybe what Kenneth Graham would have wanted me to do.
1: Exactly, to examine the real life toads and moles and such.
2: That was more my pace, yeah. Mm. Yeah, but it's been a joy to revisit it and to fall. I really just fell head over heels in love with the characters and with the story and with A.A. Milne's adaptation, which is actually the play that I was working on. So it's a bit of a funny one. Kenneth Graham's novel, A.A. Milne of Winnie the Pooh fame, took that and made it into a play in the late 1920s. And the text I was working with, unlike other productions I've adapted from novels, was actually A.A. Milne's script. And so it was about wrestling with what the choices that he had already made, rather than pulling out of the novel the things that I would want to put on stage. And I think we're quite aligned, him and I, on a lot of fronts, but it was a bit of a different exercise.
1: I've heard you describe that exercise as something like Broken Telephone, because you had A.A. Milne's sort of interpretation of Kenneth Graham's starting material, and then your take on A.A. Milne and sort of, but what, I mean, I've heard you say that part of the adaptation process is to sort of squeeze out more truth, is the words that I've heard you say about it. Tell me about that, like the core that you're really trying to find.
2: I think, you know, in keeping with the exercise of finding what you love, you have to find out what the thing makes you want to do afterward. When you've absorbed the art, what does it make you want to do? This show, in a lot of ways, made me want to phone my friends. It made me want to slow down. It made me want to help others. It made me want to go outside. And these are simple things, but I think one of the things that Kenneth Graham and A.A. Milne have captured so brilliantly is what I would call a really childlike investment in whatever the thing in front of you is, which, you know, suits me quite nicely, because that's the lens through which I make all of my art at Bad Hats and outside. And so
1: just that childlike investment, this sense of what matters to a child.
2: What matters to a child, and just how deeply it matters. We have characters like Mole who can have a deeply religious experience over the taste of a sandwich. And that's something that we don't slow down a lot to do as adults. Certainly, I've had some pretty, you know, cataclysmic
1: amazing
2: meals
1: sandwiches.
2: In my life, amazing sandwiches in my life, I'm proud to report. But I think that in a lot of ways, as we get older, our pace quickens and our responsibilities are larger and our worldview is wider. And we can move so fast that we forget to zoom back in. There's a certain like myopic way of being that I think is really valuable, and we lose it a bit as we get older. There's a sense of really solving for these characters in The Wind and the Willows. The problem at hand is a 10 out of 10 crisis, and that problem can be Toad has gone off the rails again and he's off driving in the country and he's going to hurt himself. That's a real problem. And it can also be that, you know, we're late for lunch. And it can also be my chair isn't comfy and I need a comfier one. And that, when you're a child, is so present, and you let those things in because you give yourself, well, time just operates differently at that age.
1: You've obviously, through your work with Bad Hats, kept a real clear connection to the way children see things and experience things, which you must do, especially in the role we're discussing here. But the Wind in the Willows story itself has, you know, courtrooms and riversides and old stately homes and all these cars. And, you know, some productions might try to replicate those with lavish sets that actually recreate those images and scenes. But the stage set in your production is actually quite minimal, and you use very simple props to create an illusion of a great hall or a fast car. Tell me about that, about leaving space for the audience of whatever age to fill in those blanks, and tell me about why that's such an important part of your theater philosophy.
2: Well, at the Shaw Festival in the Studio Theater, we're working in the round. So not only is that the idea of using less things a necessity because they get in the way of people's view, but it lends really well to what children do all the time in their everyday life. If you leave them to their own devices, they'll rearrange the furniture in the living room and they'll say, this is a castle, and they'll give it a fantastic name. And if you try to interact with that castle, they'll have a really clear rule set on where the drawbridge is and what kind of creatures inhabit the moat and what your role is in the castle. And if you break those rules, it's a really
1: they'll
2: big problem.
1: You.
2: They'll tell you.
1: You're stepping on the
2: exactly
1: dishwasher.
2: That's an alligator, Mom, you know? So this commitment to believing in something you cannot see is innate. And so, and to me, that is at the core of the practice of theater. No matter how lavish the sets get, there is always a piece that the audience has to fill in themselves. So I think there's great moments in productions that have huge, you know, revolves and you know, sliding scenery and things that come from the ceiling. And those things are wow. And we love to see those things. But I'm really drawn to the work that an audience has to do to fill in the blank. And I think part of it is connected to this childlike sensibility because it reminds us of a time when we used to always do that. And when we used to pick up a stick and go, this is a wand. And I believe in all the powers it has.
1: You know, that idea of a stick being a wand that has magic powers. I mean, even just describing it, my mind goes back to certain childhood scenes of my own. Mm-hmm. And I think we all as adults, or at least I do, are a bit wistful about that. And we long, I wish I still could believe the stick or had magic powers. Because you call that a superpower. Mm. And you, that's something that you, that in all your theater productions with Bad Hats, you celebrate and lean into and believe so strongly in that superpower. Mm-hmm. Is that superpower under threat or in jeopardy, would you say, for children right now because of screens?
2: Massively. And I think this is why not only, as Kenneth Graham would encourage us to find, time outside is so valuable, but time in a room like a theater, live with each other, imagining together. It actually takes practice. And like I say, it's innate in our childhood because our imaginations haven't got all the answers yet. And so we don't have a way of correcting ourselves. If we look at the sky and we see a cloud doing a certain thing, we might believe that maybe it actually is a unicorn or a flamingo or what have you, a palace. And so I think that the more access to information that we have as children and the more pressure that is put on interacting with devices that fill in all of these blanks for us, the less we practice. And it's those chapters of our life where those skills are sown. And I feel myself, even as someone who spent most of my childhood in the forest, most of my childhood without a television and working in theater now, I still feel those skills getting rusty. And it's tragic. And so it feels like making these shows and putting adults on stage, believing in invisible things together and having an audience of every age do that along with us is sort of an act of resistance. It's crucial that we keep playing in arenas that force this habit to continue because it's something we all have.
1: There's a lovely line in the program notes where you say that you hope people are reminded when they see this show of, quote, an earlier draft of yourself, and that you still recognize the spirit of that original draft in who you are now. It was a really great draft. Tell me what you mean by that.
2: Well, in a lot of ways, the archetypes in this show of Badger, Ratty, Mole, and Toad are built to remind us of ourselves. And each of them have reminded me of myself at various times. But I must say our lead player there, Toad, who is impulsive and erratic and selfish and causes mostly disruptions for his friends, though they love him dearly, reminded me a lot of myself as a child. And, you know, I was compared often to the Tasmanian devil from the Looney Tunes, which is also a great character reference for Toad in this show. And I think what that character really celebrates is the greedy hunger that we have as kids for joy. And I used to chase that in a way that I think a lot of things in life stop us from being able to chase it, you know? And there are so many parts of ourselves that we try to edit and try to, what's the word I'm looking for? That we try
1: center to a bit?
2: Yeah, we try to mold ourselves as we grow older into something that either we see that we think might be better than the thing we've become so far, or to appease whatever it might be. And we just erode, I think, parts of ourselves that were intrinsic, that were innate, that were beautiful. And there's things we should learn. We should learn to do our taxes. We should learn to be generous. We should learn to, you know, be accepting and kind. But I think there are innate pieces, core pieces of ourselves that get a bit rubbed away over time. And I miss them. It's just exactly what you were just saying. I feel in mourning for my childhood at all times.
1: Believing in the stick.
2: Yeah. Believing in the stick. And I just want to go back there.
1: Jill Deacon. You're listening to Q, and you're in the middle of my conversation with theater creator and actor Fiona Sauder. Fiona is a co-founder and artistic director of the Canadian theater company Bad Hats. They're known for adapting classic children's books for the modern stage, and Fiona has directed a version of The Wind in the Willows for this year's Shaw Festival in Niagara-on-the-Lake, Ontario. So as you may have just heard, when Fiona was a kid, they were often compared to the Looney Tunes' Tasmanian Devil character. And that led their parents to put them into theater classes, I guess to channel some of that energy. Fiona originally wanted to pursue musical theater and then traditional theater with hopes of one day being involved with the Stratford Festival. But I had heard that it was a chance happening that led them to reimagining classic children's tales. And that is where our conversation picks up. The first production you did with your company, Bad Hats, was Peter Pan. And did that not come about because your co-founder of Bad Hats, Landon Doak, they thought you looked like Peter Pan?
2: Yeah, it all comes down to a fateful fashion choice. One afternoon in Sudbury, Ontario, Landon Doak and I were working on a show out there, a production of American Idiot the Musical at the Sudbury Theatre Centre. And I went, they were picking me up and I came out of the house and they said, "Wow, you really look like Peter Pan. You're dressed like Peter Pan today." And I just launched into this story about how much I love that novel, the J.M. Barrie novel, the original. You know, Disney's Peter Pan is fine, but this writing is so beautiful. And Landon's family happens to own a brewery that at the time only had one location out in Port Perry where they grew up. And they sort of started to cook an idea and then later in that process asked me if I would want to write and direct a version of it out there in Port Perry. And it was a wholehearted yes. And I thought it would sort of be a one-off production, a one-off experience, cast a bunch of our friends. Landon wrote the music. I co-wrote the script and ended up being Peter Pan because I think they sort of realized we had to. Yeah. And it was a show that changed the course of many people's lives and careers because while there, it wasn't a Bad Hats production at the time. You know, my friend Matt Polipiak, who is a colleague of mine at Bad Hats, was in that production, and we kind of looked at each other and thought, this should have more life. And off we went. And that was sort of, I think of, you know, that moment as a sort of a snowball that we pushed down the hill, and it's just been growing. And we've been trying to keep up to it ever since. And we did that show for, you know, 5+ years running. So

0: And I've read that you've said that what propels a Bad Hats production is joy. Mm. And tell me about why that is such an important part of your theater, both, you know, the approach that you all bring to your grown-up lives, which is let's do something fun and joyful. And if it's against the grain, too bad. But also to what, you know, the audience's experience. Tell me about that central drive of joy.
1: Well, first of all, I'd like to have fun at work. And so we try to do that. And I think also the shows we make are incredibly difficult to pull off. They ask so much of an actor because we have people who are playing multiple parts. They're playing multiple instruments. Plus the pace that the shows move at, it's just a huge mountain to climb. So if it's not fun to make it, if we're not having fun while we're doing it, then first of all, why would we do it? And secondly, you can tell when you watch a show that people enjoy doing and have enjoyed making. And I think the most important thing we can put on stage in a lot of cases, especially right now, is something that feels like an act of joyful resistance, as we've been saying, that if you can watch something that is a whole embodied experience of, you know, the things that make your heart go a flutter and the things that make you weep with joy or the things that make you, like I say, want to phone your friends, want to be with your community, want to reach out to other people. I think joy does that. And things that make us feel smaller, lonelier, more isolated, stop us from connecting. And I think joy is the great universal connector. And it makes us bigger, more brave versions of ourselves. So we need it.
0: I go to the theater wherever and whenever I can. And I was just at the Stratford Festival last week. And I noticed as I was sitting watching both productions I saw, at one point, I was aware of my own face, and it was childlike, I might add, with kind of wide-eyed, and my face was kind of, my mouth was open, you know, in one way or another, kind of just gaping with awe at what was happening before me. And you mentioned this earlier, but maybe let's end there, because you talked about the idea of coming together in a dark room with a bunch of strangers and experiencing something in each of our imaginations together, that's incredibly healthy for us psychologically. Why do you think theater, live theater, is important for us all on a human psychological level?
1: Well, something that's amazing and unique to theater is that you're sitting there for a given period of time looking at something that you're not in control of. You can't turn it off. You can't turn it up. You can't leave. And we so seldom do that. We're doing things in tandem, in passing. We're hearing, you know, music or podcasts or whatever it is while we're cooking, while we're heading to work, while we're picking up the kids. And there's such a rarity of occasion where we sit still. And because we can't speak to anyone else about it during the production, we're left with our own thoughts. It's, as you say, in your own imagination. And we're not relying on anyone else to tell us how to feel about it yet. It's just ours for that little bit of time. And then the lights come up and we've shared it with everyone. And in shows like The Wind in the Willows at the studio, where you get to watch from all four sides, you have a little bit more of a clue into what other people are thinking because you're facing the audience. Right. And so you get to watch the kids lean in and smile and say, you know, oh my God, there he is. They're talking a lot during the show. These kids, it's very always about the show, which I don't mind. But that, you know, that brings me to my maybe like the most influential experience to my practice was way back when we were doing this production of Peter Pan in Port Perry. I was playing Peter Pan and I leaned out to the audience and I had to ask them, do you believe in fairies? And a grandchild and their grandparent leaned forward in the exact same tone with the exact same look in their eyes and said, yes. Mm. And they meant it and they knew that it mattered that they said it. And I thought, oh my God, when do you get to see two people of such disparate, you know, generations feel the same way about something that is invisible? There's nothing in my hand and it matters to them. And I think that that's so special. And so that's what we're trying to do is create these experiences that allow people across difference, generation, time to look at the same thing and care about it together.
0: Bravo. Long may you continue. Thank you so much for being here.
1: Thank you. Thank you so much for having me.
0: That was actor, director, writer, and Bad Hats Theater Artistic Director, Fiona Sauder. Fiona's stage version of the classic Kenneth Graham story, The Wind in the Willows, is part of Niagara-on-the-Lake, Ontario's Shaw Festival. It runs there until the 27th of September.

from her highly anticipated album, Little Miss Twain. That is Shania Twain, featuring Josh Homme with Faded Blue Jeans. Tom Power traveled to Los Angeles recently for a career sit-down conversation with Shania about her early days in Timmins, Ontario, all the way to becoming a massive global success. You'll hear that conversation this Friday right here on Q.

0: So, do you have a celebrity crush? You know, an actor or a musician you always thought was quite attractive. Have you ever thought about what it would be like to be with that celebrity? And if you are sitting next to a spouse at the moment, maybe don't make eye contact with them. Anyway, there is a new movie out. That's a discussion you can have later. How about that? In the meantime, there is a new movie in theaters that's having that discussion.
1: Gail, I was just about to text you. This was my one free pass, remember?
2: Do you really think that we should do this?
3: Tom gave you a free pass, too.
2: That's true. I had a celebrity free pass thing with my fiancé, but he took it literally. So now I need to have sex with John Hamm to even out the score and save my relationship.
4: You did the do, now you gotta do the do.
2: Yes.
5: Gail needs to do the nasty with Mr. John Hamm ASAP.
0: That's a bit of the trailer to the movie Gail Daughtry and the Celebrity Sex Pass. It's directed by filmmaker David Wayne, who you might know as the director behind films like Wet Hot American Summer and Role Models. David joined me recently to talk about this new movie, about 25 years since Wet Hot American Summer, and about why big goofball comedies that aren't trying to make a statement are exactly what the world needs right now. Here's our conversation. David, congratulations on your new film.
6: Thank you so much.
0: I know I want to ask you so much about it, but, you know, because there have been other Hall Pass movies made in the past, and you've got a very different take on this concept, a bit of a Wizard of Oz spin on it. Tell me why you wanted to riff off this classic, this concept.
6: Well, I was just working with my longtime friend and writing partner, Ken Marino, and we were just thinking about what would be fun. Our real goal was to make a movie that was funny and entertaining, and that's it, basically, without trying to have any bigger, larger message. And this idea of a couple with a celebrity hall pass and where it might go if it's taken literally just kind of tickled us and felt like it parlayed into this exploration of Hollywood and going to this whimsical version of LA in search of a celebrity.
0: Of your special celebrity. Okay, Ken Marino, you guys met. He's been your longtime writing partner. People who know your work will be familiar with that name. You guys met back at NYU in, was it 1987? I know you wrote this together. You've done a bunch of things together. Role Models, Wanderlust, a whole bunch of others. I've read a little bit about your writing process, and I want you to talk me through some of that, because it sounds, tell me about how you work together, because you clearly work so well together because you keep coming back to it.
6: Well, we do have a unique thing that we've done several times, and each time a movie has come out of it, where we lock ourselves in a room, in a place 12 hours a day for 7 days a week, and then we start with nothing, not even an idea, and then we commit to emerging at the end with a first draft of a film. And we just feel like with that sort of discipline, that kind of all or nothing way of doing it helps us not be distracted with the rest of our lives and your kids and other projects and stuff. And
0: so what's that like in the room? I mean, I get the concept of you absolutely have to say no to everything else so that you can let, but to walk into a room with nothing, take me from the A to the Z of that process.
6: Well, we make sure that the ideas that we have the idea committed to by the end of day one. So you have a full day to be like, maybe it's about a dog. Maybe it's about, maybe it's science fiction. Maybe it's a romance, and then, maybe it's about a guy, whatever. And then by the end of the day, we're just like, okay, let's focus on this. And part of the fun of it is, and that's part of the fun of writing comedy in general, is at a certain point, you're just like, let's go with it. Let's stop judging it and just pick this lane, And then we start outlining something, and it's all very obviously abbreviated, but, and then we just start churning out pages. But we feel like for us, it's a lot easier to work from a draft than from nothing.
0: From nothing. And yeah, so you start with, now that's a beautiful illustration of the creative process of having to get out of your own way, force yourself to just stop judging and be like, no, this, we can work with this. Let's flesh it out and have fun with it. So, okay. The two hall passes, I'm not giving anything away, I don't think, in saying this, in your film are John Hamm and Jennifer Aniston. They're playing themselves. Okay. Let's start with John Hamm. You guys have known each other for ages. You've worked together before. Tell me about how you became friends with John Hamm.
6: I actually first met John Hamm because his then girlfriend was someone I had known from years in the past. And when I came back and forth to Los Angeles from New York, where I was living, I would live in their house. And he was just like the boyfriend in the other room who was playing video games and stuff. And this is before he was on Mad Men. And we became friendly and played poker and stuff. And then when he was in our movie, The Ten, and then he was in Wet Hot American Summer, First Day of Camp, and then he was in Children's Hospital. And he's always been actually kind of a comedy nerd and is also, incredibly funny. And so I just happened to be lucky enough to have that history with him. And when it came time to... when we had this idea, he just was the perfect
0: person.
6: Player, along with John Slattery, paired with him as his, somebody who has such a public pairing with him. And then and John Slattery himself, so funny, so incredible, also someone I've worked with before. So it really worked out great.
0: And Jennifer Aniston, who I know you worked with on Wanderlust, and who, side note, fun fact, was the... was in the scene in Friends, years ago when they talk about the celebrity, Ross is going through his list of, celebrity sex passes. What was it like to work with her? What is something about Jennifer Aniston that maybe people might not know or expect?
6: She's so game and so enthusiastic and so energized and also just so killer, she's razor sharp in everything she does. And she came in, obviously, for our movie, she had this like key couple of scenes that she was only in there for a day. But she came in and was just so funny and like elevated the material from beginning to end. And she just has a really fun, life is short sort of attitude, which I love. That said, considering who she is and where she is in the business, we really did not think she would do it. And this particular part, and we even debated about whether even to ask her. And then we finally said, okay, we'll ask her and see what happens. And then within a day, she was like, great, let's go. Sounds great.
0: Well, okay. That's exactly what I wanted to ask you, in fact, because I'm not going to say having seen the film, I think I know why you were hesitant to ask her to play that role, but let me just say, for people who haven't seen it yet, first of all, part of the fun of watching Gail Daughtry is sort of that, I wonder what celebrity is going to pop up next, because there's a whole bunch of random celebrity encounters as your protagonists arrive in Hollywood and have that sort of stargazing experience. And so you see Henry Winkler and Weird Al Yankovic and Paul Rudd, and various celebrities are peppered throughout your film. But I'm curious about the task as a director of getting celebrities to take part in something that's kind of making fun of celebrity, and you're asking them to play a much less glamorous version of themselves in many cases. How do you make that ask?
6: I mean, I think a lot of celebrities, and certainly the ones that we know, relish that chance to make fun of themselves and not take themselves too seriously and have fun with their persona a little bit. John Slattery, for example, plays a version of himself that has not worked in the last 10 years, even though he's one of the busiest actors in Hollywood. And so I think knowing that these are obviously all very fictionalized comedy versions of their characters in different ways, I think everyone was really had fun, and it was a fun sidebar or a different novelty from what they normally get to do.
0: And what does it say, do you think, about your relationship with celebrity and Hollywood?
6: My own? Well, I'm happy to say, quite honestly, that I'm not a famous person per se. And in the small sort of slices of the world where I maybe get recognized, which I would say is like, you know, if I go to a coffee shop in a certain kind of neighborhood with a lot of guys with beards, then maybe I'll get recognized. But
0: it feels like you sort of, in a way, are skewering your own industry in this film.
6: Of course. But I mean, not the first time. And I think it's, and the Hollywood skewering is somewhat secondary just to finding laughs wherever we can find them. But inevitably, that's part of the layers of what
0: the
6: we're
0: result.
6: Doing.
0: Yeah. Well, on that note, I want to read something that you said about this film. You said, to me, one of the driving feelings about this whole movie is we need comedies that are just comedies and not trying to make any statement about anything. And you've alluded to that, the idea that, you know, you guys lock yourselves in this room and say, geez, let's just do something funny. Tell me more about why that's so important to you.
6: Well, I just feel like I remember growing up loving comedies that just made me laugh, like until my stomach hurt, whether it was, you know, Mel Brooks comedies or Airplane kind of movies or Pink Panther, you know, Woody Allen. And I just feel like those movies are much rarer now in theaters, you know, and the experience of going with friends in a theater and laughing at a big, fun comedy that isn't also something else is something that I feel like we should do everything we can to return and preserve.
0: I'm Jill Deakin. You're listening to Q, and you're in the middle of my conversation with filmmaker David Wayne. David was the director of the underground hit movie Wet Hot American Summer, and he was just talking about his new comedy film called Gail Daughtry and the Celebrity Sex Pass, and about why this movie, being just an outright comedy that isn't trying to make a statement or a point, is exactly what he thinks the world needs right now. David makes a lot of his films with this idea in mind, as far back as his film Wet Hot American Summer, one of the most memorable projects of his career. That is where our conversation picks up. Your most notable film, I think, was that, you know, a goofball comedy, Wet Hot American Summer, which came out in 2001. Didn't initially have a whole lot of success at the box office, but in the subsequent years has become a real cult classic,
6: yes.
0: You know, through DVD sales and word of mouth.
6: Initially have a whole lot of success is an understatement.
0: I was but being yes. delicate. It's got its 25th anniversary this summer. So, you know, congratulations on that. Do you remember that moment? Clearly that was not your, you know, the best feeling perhaps when it was having its box office experience. What was that like for you when you noticed, oh, wait a minute, this is actually having a whole other life and becoming a cult classic?
6: It was so gradual. I guess just like so many of the things that really matter in life, it wasn't this sudden moment, but there was, starting maybe a year to 2 years after the movie had been out, and then a DVD, and people start passing around the DVD. I think one of the milestone moments for me was there was a midnight screening in New York City 2 years after the movie had come out, and I went there and it was packed. People were dressed up. They were screaming and yelling and so excited. And I was like, wait a minute, this isn't some indie movie that flopped 2 years ago. This is something else. So it was pretty cool.
0: So is Gail Daughtry and the Celebrity Sex Pass, is it meant for the Wet Hot American Summer crowd? Or are you kind of hoping to appeal to that same funny bone in a whole new generation?
6: Truly, what the barometer that I've always only used is, do I like it? Does it make me laugh, me and Ken, or whoever I'm collaborating with? And we just have to work on faith that if we're pleasing our own gut, then there are others out there that will share it. And I'm thrilled to say that this movie seems to have already gotten the kind of response and reviews and audience reaction that indicates it's more widely appealing than a lot of other things.
0: I want to ask you about your dad band in a second, but I also want to ask you about Role Models, a film that you directed starring Sean William Scott and Paul Rudd. For folks who haven't seen that one, it's the story of two energy drink salesmen who get into a bit of trouble and have to do some community service and wind up being paired with a whole bunch of children and their they're supposed to be their role models and they're kind of not. You've called it the most mainstream project you've ever done. How important is it to you to be able, you sort of have that film as proof that you can also sort of do straightforward comedy?
6: Well, it was a great experience for me. It was my first time working in a larger budget, bigger studio environment. And I came on to a project that had pre-existed in development. And it was a real challenge, but then ultimately a real joy to take this very solid structure or broad strokes of a much more mainstream, straight down the middle comedy, and then add just a layer of our own sensibility on it in a way that wasn't competing with or undercutting what it wants to be, but just sort of adding a little accent to it. And that was a combo that I really enjoyed and do hope to do again sometime.
0: I mentioned that you met Ken when you were studying at NYU. And I want to go back to that time because it's so formative, specifically because that is where you started up a comedy group called The State. And it wasn't just any comedy group. I mean, it's been a lasting influence on you. I know there's a new documentary out about The State.
6: Yeah.
0: Talk to me about that group. Talk to me about that group and about what you learned during that time. You know, your creative college heyday with these collaborators that sticks with you today.
6: It was a unique experience. It was 11 of us just banding together early on in college and saying, we love doing this together. Let's do it forever. And I know a lot of groups of friends might say that in college, and somehow we've had the good fortune and we've prioritized actually doing that over decades into our 50s. And it was a very special experience. We taught each other everything about comedy more than anybody else teaching us.
0: Realized that you all had a similar sensibility, and then you fed off each other and fueled that?
6: Really did. It formed very organically. And then we just kept being like, oh my God, this is great. Let's keep going. Let's try new stuff. And we got very lucky in a million different ways. We ended up with our own series on MTV in our early 20s. And
0: say who we is. I mean, because some of these people have gone on to have great careers.
6: Yeah, I'll tell you. The larger group is called The State. But within that group of 11, we have Thomas Lennon and Carrie Kenney, who created Reno 911, and Carrie is now on Four Seasons on Netflix, and Tom has written a bunch of huge movies along with Ben Grant, also from our group, and then Michael Ian Black and Ken Marino and Joe Latrullio, who's on Brooklyn 99, everyone in the group has gone on to make movies and do a million things, and then we've also continued to work together in different configurations.
0: You mentioned your dad band, which you started during the pandemic, Middle-Aged Dad Jam Band with Ken Marino as well. You know, there's a lot of dad bands out there, but they don't all have, you know, tours. Tell me a bit about that and how important that is in your life.
6: Yeah. I mean, as pandemic was waning and we got to be able to get back together, we just had yearning for community, and me and Ken Marino and a bunch of other very old friends from college just started playing in the garage, as dads like to do, playing songs from the 60s, 70s, 80s. And just, you know, I've like played around on the drums during my life, but I was never really serious about it. And then somehow we started putting a little clips on Instagram, and then we played in friends' driveway. And next thing you know, we're playing at a comedy festival. Then we're touring and we're playing clubs and theaters. And it became a whole thing. We've got a lot of stuff going on YouTube now. And it's really been a blast.
0: You know, learning about you to do this interview, I am really struck and moved by this image I have is sort of this constant little engine of creativity that's inside you. Tell me about that, about David Wayne's
6: ongoing... It has something to do with the inability to find a real job.
0: Oh, come on. I mean, you've had great success in all kinds of ways. And you're just, when you're in between projects, you just, well, start a band or make a little web series or do... I've read you say this too, that you do it because you just love doing it and you don't care if anyone's watching or if you make any money. I mean, that creative spirit is I love it.
6: Probably genetic. Just in my father was a little bit like that. I also think it might have a little something to do with ADD. I'm always wanting to just like, oh, let's do this. I want to try that. And, you know, and I certainly, my list of things I'd like to tackle is longer than the number of days I have left. So I've just, you know.
0: In my mind, I'm tracing it back to the description you gave earlier of being locked in a room and sort of letting go of the judgment and the, oh, but this wouldn't, maybe we can find something better. Just saying, I don't know, let's try this. I mean, is that, that's got to be part of that and that creative engine.
6: I do really like that. And that's why sometimes I've gravitated towards lower budget, quicker type things, because I really enjoyed the discipline. We did this series called Children's Hospital, where each episode is 11 minutes long. And it was so much fun to have to just keep churning these things out. And every time, you know, so often you don't have time to judge the idea. You just got to try it and see what happens. And then if it doesn't work, you do something else the next night. And so I do like that muscle of like continually creating.
0: David, thank you for the conversation and all the best with the film.
6: Thank you so much. It's a pleasure. Thank you.
0: That's my conversation with actor and director David Wayne. His new movie, Gail Daughtry and the Celebrity Sex Pass, is in theaters now.
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0: I'm Jill Deacon. You are listening to Q, and it's time now for a segment that actually we've been doing on the show for the last little while. It's called Add It to the Q. This is where you, the listener, send in a suggestion, an information about a musician from your local community that you think deserves more recognition and that you'd love to hear played right across the country, right here on CBC. So I'm so happy to welcome to this side of the control room glass our director, Gloria Machayo. Hello.
1: Hello.
0: You're going to read a listener letter and play this song from the Q listener's request.
1: Yes, I am. This is your first one of this.
0: I've never done this before,
1: and
0: but
1: you're
0: I love
1: already
0: it.
1: Smashing it.
0: Although it's like a little throwback to Jill's Jukebox, I'm going to say. That's an inside reference for listeners to Ontario CBC Radio, my old show. But yeah, it's getting feedback from listeners about music that they want to hear. I am so here for this.
1: I know you're a big music fan, so I'm also excited to get your thoughts, like see what you feel about this one.
0: I know. I'm not familiar with the artist. I'm sure many people won't be, so.
1: Okay, yes. Well, let's read the letter. So this came from Natalie Witty. I apologize, Natalie, if I got your last name incorrectly, but here's what she said. Natalie in Edmonton. Hello, I would love to introduce you to two fabulous singer-songwriters. Jordan Hart and Emily Schultz are originally from the Edmonton area. Emily is from Edmonton and Jordan is from Sherwood Park. They first met and started performing together when they were in high school at Victoria School of the Arts in Edmonton, where I am a teacher. I first met them when they performed together in the school's production of the musical Curtains, when I choreographed the show in their grade 12 year.
0: I love this.
1: I know. Isn't it the best? We've had a couple teachers
0: so there
1: write in.
0: Right now in the choreography and this teacher hearing these musicians. Okay.
1: She does paint a great picture. We've also had a couple teachers writing, which I love, but just wait, because I know you're hearing this for the first time. It gets better. After graduating, they went their separate ways, eventually meeting up again in their early 20s. They became close friends, eventually falling in love.
0: No.
1: I know.
0: You're making this up.
1: No, I'm not.
0: Oh, I love this.
1: And getting married in 2020. Now living in Toronto, they both perform and record independently, and Keep Her Warm is the first duet they have recorded together. Jordan and Emily write beautiful lyrics, and their voices were meant to be heard together. Not only are they fabulous performers, they are beautiful human beings and have been since they were teenagers in high school. I would love for more people to hear these beautiful artists. Thank you, Natalie.
0: Oh my gosh. Okay, I literally have shivers.
1: I know.
0: For so many reasons, but I want to say, because that's a great story. But what I love, that student-teacher relationship, that lasting fondness and a great teacher that really appreciates and no doubt kind of cultivates and encourages that creativity in their students. Oh,
1: I know. And Jordan and Emily probably don't know that she's doing this, which is also so beautiful.
0: I was just imagining the squeals as they hear this on the radio.
1: Yes.
0: Okay, so let's hear it.
1: Let's hear the song. Okay, so this is Emily Schultz and Jordan Hart with Keep Her Warm.

0: That's Jordan Hart and Emily Schultz. And Keep Her Warm, a request for Add It to the Queue from their former teacher, Natalie Witt. Natalie, thank you for introducing us to this music and for taking the time to write the letter. If you've got someone, you know, a musician in your community that you think deserves more recognition, send them our way. Tell us why you love them, and we just might play them on the air. The best way to do that is send an email, q@cbc.ca. Thanks, Glory.
1: Thank you. Thank you for having
0: that
1: me.
0: That was really fun. That brings us to the end of Q today. Tomorrow on the show, a career exit interview with Alexander Shelley, the longtime music director of the National Arts Center Orchestra. Tom joined Alexander at the orchestra's Ottawa home, Southam Hall, to talk about his time in Canada. That conversation coming your way tomorrow. I'm Jill Deacon in for Tom Power this week. Thanks so much for listening to Q. I'll talk to you tomorrow.

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1: Hi there, I'm Peter Tardy in the host chair on Quebec AM. 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

0: Chattopadhyay. After almost 200 years, a historic lighthouse on a remote island off the coast of Nova Scotia is facing an uncertain future. We'll speak with the former keeper of the lighthouse, who is now in a fight to preserve the centuries-old structure. That's coming up on The Current Review.
1: From CBC News, the world is sour. I'm Neil Kumar. Donald Trump has changed his mind about charging ships to use the Strait of Hormuz. Instead, the president says Gulf countries will make what he calls massive investments in the U.S. The U.S. restored its naval blockade of the Strait today, leaving the state of peace talks in tatters. Julia Wong reports.
2: U.S. President Donald Trump announced the U.S. would not be charging a 20% fee to commercial ships crossing the Strait of Hormuz, a plan he shared Monday, despite international law saying waterways must be free of charge.
3: I thought it was good. I was called by different people, different countries.
2: Trump says, instead, countries will compensate the U.S. differently.
3: The Gulf states are going to invest a tremendous amount of money.
2: But Nader Hashemi, a Canadian and a Middle East politics professor at George Washington University, says there are other reasons Trump is flip-flopping.
4: He had to backtrack and announce a reversal of policy to save face.
2: As for whether a peace deal can be reached, Hashemi says it's complicated.
4: There's only a diplomatic solution, and I think it's going to have to entail some sort of concession from the American side.
2: Julia Wong, CBC News, Washington.
1: It is extremely hot, and Environment Canada's issued extreme heat warnings across several provinces and the Northwest Territories. The extreme heat is just another example of the increasingly wild weather across the country. Jennifer Yoon reports.
5: The weather system responsible is huge and wide-ranging, says Environment and Climate Change Canada meteorologist Jeff Coulson.
6: Stretching all the way from Montana and southeastern Saskatchewan through Manitoba, all of the province of Ontario and parts of western Quebec. So
5: the air quality, also a concern for millions. In Montreal,
7: the outside literally looks yellow.
5: The sky looked apocalyptic as the weather system trapped wildfire smoke in the air.
8: We've always had heat waves, even before climate change, but in many ways, climate change is supercharging them.
5: On top of global warming, climate researcher Zeke Housefather is worried about El Nino this year. The natural warming cycle can wreak havoc on the weather, and it's still growing in strength.
8: The models that we have pretty stunning forecasts for what is likely to happen later this year.
5: Ultimately, he says, the world will have to address climate change. And the longer we wait, the worse it's going to get. Jennifer Yoon, CBC News, Toronto.
1: The chief of Toronto police is calling for law reform. Myron Demke wants first-degree murder charges to apply to those who commit deadly shootings in public spaces. It comes after two people died and five others were injured during a shooting at a street festival on Saturday evening.
9: Quite literally across the city, people have been shaken and their sense of safety has been shaken. That needs to be given perspective in the court system. It needs to be treated with the utmost power of the law.
1: No arrests have been made so far. Demke says the police force is constantly evaluating how it can better protect the community. He spoke as the city prepares to host the Toronto Caribbean Carnival, one of the biggest street festivals in North America. Officials in Michigan believe lettuce could be the source of the cyclosporiasis outbreak. The parasite has left thousands of people with severe diarrhea. So far, the Public Health Agency in Canada is not investigating any possible outbreaks here. Tashana Reed has more.
10: I just thought I had food poisoning. I mean, I have never been so exhausted in my life.
11: Christina Serafino of North Carolina is one of thousands of Americans infected with cyclosporiasis, the gastrointestinal illness caused by a parasite. The center of the outbreak in Michigan has more than 3,300 cases reported. Officials say they are investigating a possible link to lettuce and salad greens, but said other food items cannot be completely ruled out. The Public Health Agency of Canada says it's not investigating any cyclospora outbreaks in Canada, although they see nearly 240 cases each year, mostly linked to travel. Lawrence Goodrich, a food microbiologist at the University of Guelph, says if you're traveling south, be cautious.
12: Canadians who do travel to the U.S., I think, need to be vigilant.
11: Some tips: eating cooked vegetables, washing and practicing safe food handling, or consuming produce grown in Canada. Tashana Reed, CBC News, Toronto.
1: And that is The World This Hour. I'm Neil Kumar.
13: Good evening, I'm Simon Nakineshny with your Environment Canada weather forecast. In Montreal tonight, chance of showers, risk of a severe thunderstorm, then clearing. the low 20. Tomorrow also a chance of showers, the high 29. For Quebec City, cloudy with a 40% chance of showers.

showers this evening. Risk of a severe thunderstorm. The overnight low 16. Mainly sunny tomorrow, the high 25. And in Sherbrooke, showers or thunderstorms ending late this evening, then partly cloudy. Risk of a severe thunderstorm, the low 18. Tomorrow, chance of showers, 26 the high.

0: and welcome to The Current Review on CBC Radio 1. I'm Pia Chattopadhyay, sitting in for Matt Galloway. Coming up, the lighthouse on Seal Island, Nova Scotia, has been a beacon for mariners for almost two centuries. But now, its light is about to go out as a new steel tower is being constructed to replace it. A former keeper tells us why saving the Seal Island lighthouse is worth it. Plus, actor Sam Neill's character in Jurassic Park changed how moviegoers saw dinosaurs and set off a wave of renewed interest in paleontology. We'll dig into that. And then, episode 2 of the CBC podcast, Aftermath, Hunt for the Anthrax Killer. But we'll begin with war in the Middle East. The opening of the Strait of Hormuz, turns out, was short-lived after last month's ceasefire. Over the weekend, Iran said it closed the waterway again after a vessel traveled through an unauthorized route. But U.S. President Donald Trump wrote on social media yesterday that the strait will remain open with or without Iran, and he told Fox News that the U.S. will be taking it over. He has threatened to charge 20% tolls on all goods passing through the strait.
1: We had a deal. It was a done deal. And then they broke it. They always break it. We've had 10 deals with these people, and so we're just going to hit them very hard. And we're going to keep the strait, and we'll probably run it. We'll become the guardian of the strait. We guarded the strait for 50 years more, and we never got paid for it. And now we're going to guard it, and we're going to get paid for guarding it. A lot of money.
0: The American president says the United States will reinstate its blockade of Iran shipping in the Persian Gulf as of this evening, as strikes between Iran and the U.S. continue. For more on what all this could mean, I'm joined by the Middle East correspondent for The Economist, Greg Karlstrom. Greg's in Beirut. And a reminder, this segment was recorded this morning. The United States continued its third consecutive night of attacks on Iran. The ceasefire that was signed between Iran and the United States last week is all but in ruins. Are we back into a hot war here?
2: Well, we're sort of in between the ceasefire and the all-out war that we saw earlier this year. Yeah, I mean, on the one hand, clearly it's not a ceasefire anymore. The Americans and the Iranians have traded fire five times in the past week. Iran has carried out numerous attacks on ships in the Strait of Hormuz, but at the same time, trying to keep these attacks within certain boundaries. We've seen the U.S. Bomb military targets in southern Iran, but for the most part, it's not striking further inside the country. It's not attacking infrastructure or economic targets in Iran. And Iran is doing the same thing when it attacks Gulf states. It's limited itself to attacking American military bases. So I think it's clear that both sides don't want to go back to the fully fledged war that we saw earlier this year, at least for now. But at the same time, it's very hard to see how you're going to resolve the underlying dispute over the Strait of Hormuz and actually stop this round of fighting.
0: Yeah, let's talk about the Strait of Hormuz, because this latest flare-up really seems to be hinging on what's happening with that vital waterway. Is it open? Is it closed? What is happening in the Strait?
2: It depends on who you ask. The Iranians are saying that it is closed, and they're insisting that under the terms of the Memorandum of Understanding, that they have the right to administer traffic through the strait, to decide who can use it. The Americans, on the other hand, are insisting that it's open and that the MOU doesn't give that right to Iran. So a lot of this hinges on a disagreement over the text of what was a very vaguely worded agreement. Now, what matters here really is not what does Iran say, what does America say, it's what do shippers think? What do insurers think? And over the past few days, it clearly seems that they think the strait is closed. They think it's too dangerous to transit through. So we've seen where a week ago you had 40, 50, close to 60 ships using Hormuz on some days. Over the past few days, that number has dropped to about 10 or 15. So there's been a precipitous drop in traffic over the past week. And obviously, this is a tiny fraction of the 120 ships a day that were using Hormuz before the war began.
0: And the instability, the unpredictability of the strait seems to be, getting more challenging in the hours ahead, Greg, because President Trump said that the U.S. is going to become the, quote, guardian of the Strait of Hormuz. It will start charging tolls. That is something he has said Iran could not do when it threatened to do the same. But could the U.S. actually start charging tolls in an international waterway?
2: I mean, Trump has brought up this idea a number of times throughout the war, and most of his allies, both in Washington and in the region, are furious that he keeps bringing it up because it undermines their whole argument against Iran charging tolls, which is that this is an international waterway and no one should be allowed to do that. I mean, is it conceivably possible that Donald Trump could try to extort shippers in exchange for the U.S. Navy escorting them through the southern route of Hormuz, which goes through Oman's territorial waters? It's Donald Trump. I suppose nothing is impossible, but it's very hard to imagine how this would work. It's very hard to imagine anybody in the region signing on to it. It's something that, again, they're quite angry that Trump keeps mentioning.
0: Let's talk more about those neighboring countries of Iran, because, of course, they are seeing missiles targeting American interests in those countries. What is the mood, if I can put it that way, in the Gulf states right now?
2: A lot of them sort of expected this when the MOU was signed. I don't know many people in the Gulf who believed that there was going to immediately be a lasting peace between the U.S. And Iran and free traffic through the Strait of Hormuz. They expected these, let's say, bumps in the road along the way. But I think the concern for Gulf states is twofold. There's the immediate economic concern of if the Strait is closed, they're not going to be able to export oil and gas, which they had been doing over the past few weeks since the deal was signed. It's going to be difficult for them to import goods as well. So there's a hit to their economies. But then there's also a bigger fear about where is this going? Will we see further escalation where Iran isn't just attacking military bases in the Gulf, but it starts attacking energy infrastructure again, hotels, apartments, the things that we saw Iran do back in March and April. For the Gulf states, if that happens, if we see that sort of escalation, they start to get very worried about what that means for their broader economies. We should be getting to a point where, you know, expats are thinking about coming back after their summer holidays, where tourism is going to ramp up in the fall once temperatures ease. If we go back to a real full-fledged shooting war, then it's going to put the Gulf states in a very painful economic position.
0: We know that the American president would like to claim a victory here, but we also know he wants this war to end as that country heads towards midterm elections in November. On the other side, Greg, as best as you can tell, what is the Iranian strategy at this point in the conflict?
2: I think there's a disagreement within Iran that's playing out right now. I mean, why did they sign this MOU in the first place last month? They did it primarily for economic benefits. They need sanctions relief. They need to be able to sell their oil to deal with the cost of the war. They put the damage from this war at $270 billion, and that's on top of an economy that was already reeling from many years of sanctions and mismanagement. So they really wanted to unlock some economic benefits, and they did. The U.S. Lifted sanctions on Iranian oil exports. It lifted its blockade of Hormuz. That was the whole point of this. But I think there are some hardline figures in the Iranian system who want to maintain their control of the Strait of Hormuz, who think that if they reopen the Strait, they lose their greatest point of leverage with the Americans in further negotiations over this more comprehensive deal that they're meant to be discussing. And so they want to keep their grip, even though doing so has now reversed those economic benefits. The U.S. is reimposing its blockade, it's restored sanctions on oil. So everything Iran won from this MOU, it's now lost, at least temporarily.
0: You're in Beirut today, and of course there is the deal between Israel and Lebanon that has been signed. Hezbollah is not a party to that. But what is happening where you are, Greg, and what are the concerns based on what we're seeing in the wider Middle East right now?
2: I think everyone here right now is looking ahead to next week when Joseph Aoun, the Lebanese president, is meant to visit the White House and meet with Donald Trump. And obviously, this deal between Lebanon and Israel is going to be top of mind for everyone. So there are some questions about, you know, will Trump, for example, ask Aoun to publicly endorse the idea of a peace agreement with Israel? That's something that would be controversial, to say the least, in Lebanon. So everyone is waiting to see how that visit might go, and perhaps that will decide what happens going forward with this agreement. If it is to be implemented, it's not just a question of the Lebanese government trying to disarm Hezbollah, which will be difficult for it to do. You also need American pressure on Israel to force it to start withdrawing from territory it occupies in southern Lebanon. If the visit goes well, maybe that pressure is forthcoming. If it doesn't, then we're in a different place.
0: It is a complex time in a complex region. Thank you very much, Greg. Always good to hear from you.
2: Always happy to do it. Thank you.
0: Greg Karlstrom is the Middle East correspondent for The Economist. He was in Beirut. Well, with the flow of traffic in the Strait of Hormuz now in question, there are growing worries that an already limping oil and gas supply will get even worse. Behrouz Bakhtiari is an assistant professor of operations management at the De Groot School of Business at McMaster University in Hamilton, Ontario. So we now have the U.S. and Iran both claiming control over the Strait of Hormuz. Where does this leave the ability for shipping companies to get their tankers out and their goods out, should they want to go through the Strait of Hormuz?
3: Yeah, great question. As Greg mentioned, it doesn't matter what they say, what Iran says, what the US says. Ultimately, the reality we are seeing underground is that the shippers are not passing. This could be due to them being attacked. It could also be due to them fear being attacked, or the insurers not allowing them to pass, or the insurance working as a prohibitive measure for them to pass. At this point, we can assume that there is almost full blockade at the Strait of Hormuz. So how do they flow ship? Well, for the most part, they don't. There are some other alternative routes like the pipelines, but the capacity of the pipelines is nowhere near the capacity of the strait. So for the most part, it has come to a halt again.
0: Hmm. And so when this war broke out about 4+ months ago, we started seeing oil and gas prices skyrocket, and in some markets, devastating fuel shortages. And there were a lot of predictions at the time that things would get really rough by the summer. Where do we stand now that we're in summer?
3: In Canada or in the world? Because different countries have it different ways. For example, Southeast Asian countries, India, Japan, these countries are being hit the hardest because they rely on the Gulf oil. They directly buy from Gulf region their oil, their LNG. In Canada, we are shielded from that a little bit. We do not buy directly from the gold, or we barely buy from the oil. So it depends on who you ask in the world. Some countries have it much, much harder.
0: Okay, so let me ask you about those Asian countries first, because it wasn't long ago when we saw schools in Pakistan closing, garment and plastics factories in places like Bangladesh. We're dealing with production interruptions, cooking fuel shortages in India. We're forcing restaurants to shut. And this all had to do because of the interruptions in the Strait of Hormuz. Have those types of large issues resolved themselves in those countries, or do they persist?
3: Absolutely not. They persist. India has been hit the hardest. India relies on oil from the Gulf, relies on LNG from Qatar. So for them, it is very, very difficult. It is expected to continue for them because, again, oil is not flowing from the Gulf, and those countries are being hit the hardest directly. China, on the other hand, has been able to diversify its demand a little bit. So China has cut approximately 3 million barrels a day of demand. And what the other thing they have done is that they have banned the export of refined products. What this has done to neighboring countries is that, for example, Singapore, other neighboring countries that relied on refined products import from China, are also being hit. At this point, this is the result. This is the result we are observing in the world.
0: And it's not just getting the supply, it's about the cost of it. Brent crude is up again this morning on the back of what's happening in the Strait of Hormuz and between Iran and the United States. How much will that complicate things in terms of the world's energy supply?
3: Yeah, so oil is a global commodity. The thing is, when you have the blockade at the Strait of Hormuz, you're practically making approximately 1/5 of the oil supply evaporate, because that is the amount of oil approximately that passes through that choke point. What this does is it reprices every barrel of oil produced anywhere in the world, including oil pumped in Alberta. So even if we don't, for example, in Canada, we barely buy Gulf oil. Even if you do not buy directly from Gulf countries, you're still paying international price for oil. What does it do? It is impacts directly your transportation. So anything that moves all of a sudden is more expensive. Now, this goes also beyond oil because, for example, for us in Canada, yes, we are paying more for oil, but what it has also done to us is the flow of petrochemicals or refined products at the strait, like fertilizers, has been completely disrupted. So we are being hit, yes, by the price of oil that impacts everything else. But on top of that, there are ripple effects that are not directly visible. Sometimes you need some time for them to realize. The most immediate thing is fertilizers that has impacted us because of the blockade at the strait. There are other ripple effects. For example, to give you an example, when China banned the export of refined products, interestingly, in Chile, some mines stopped producing or processing copper. And this is a ripple effect that is not immediately visible to us, but is something that will impact all of us. So oil, yes, at the front, but all ripple effects also follow.
0: And so when it comes to Canada, what other supply chain interruptions might we be seeing?
3: Mostly, again, we are lucky in Canada. We are, for the most part, shielded from direct impact. But what hit us already is those fertilizers. Planting season of 2026, we have already paid higher for fertilizers. That has impacted the price of groceries and food. Vegetables in May up 9%, fresh fruit up 5%. So these are the biggest impacts to us, as well as the price of oil.
0: And so, Behrouz, 1/5 the oil passes through the Strait of Hormuz. And as you've been saying, look, this has an impact no matter where you live on the world. It might be different impacts, but it does have impacts. We don't know if and when the amount of oil and gas being shipped through the Strait of Hormuz might increase. I think Greg said there's about 10 ships going through normally, and 5 months ago there was 120 per day. If things stay at this level, are there reasonable alternatives to the Strait of Hormuz? Anything that could get that region moving again soon?
3: No. No, there aren't. Because people are talking about pipelines. And yes, there are some pipelines, but at best and at full capacity, those pipelines produce approximately 1/4 of the oil that would otherwise pass through the Strait of Hormuz. So no, there is no easy way. Even some of that oil through the pipelines needs to go through the Bab el-Mandab Strait to get to Asia. And the thing is, we have to look at both of these choke points at the same time, because not only is the Strait of Hormuz blocked, the Bab el-Mandab at the Red Sea is also disrupted because of the Houthis. So that places a lot of pressure on a country like India that relies on all of that oil from the region. So unfortunately, the geography, we can't change it. We have to accept that this is the best possible way for that oil to flow, and there is no easy alternative. Well, the world will learn. If we have to live like this, then we'll have to live like this and we'll adopt. But it's not going to be easy, and it's not going to be as cheap as we have seen so far.
0: Canadians became all too familiar with how supply chains work during the pandemic, and it sort of was a wake-up call to so many of us about how things move around the world. I know you said Canada's more insulated, but people are concerned about the impact this is going to have, not just on the price at the pumps, but in other ways. What do you say to Canadians who are concerned about the situation in the Middle East, should it drag on?
3: So in Canada, again, the geography is really, really helping us. We do not directly buy from the Gulf. I'm not discounting this effect, but the skies are not falling at least yet. This is, yes, a shock, but it's a narrow shock. It's not a broad one. If things are to continue as they are, yes, we are going to see higher oil prices, but there is a limit to that. I trust that the world, this is not a sustainable situation. I trust that it will resolve itself one way or another. We cannot continue like this, because not because of people in Canada or the United States, but because of a lot of Asian countries that practically, you know, kids, as you mentioned, are not going to school. Okay. Workers are asked to stay home. So it is not a sustainable situation.
0: We will leave it there, Behrouz. Thank you very much. Appreciate your analysis.
3: Thank you.
0: Behrouz Bakhtiari is an assistant professor of operations management at the DeGroote School of Business at Hamilton's McMaster University. 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I'm Pia Chattopadhyay.

0: That's the sound of the foghorn from the lighthouse on Seal Island in Nova Scotia. It's a remote island near the southwestern tip of that province near the Bay of Fundy. The wooden structure is one of the oldest of its kind in North America. The lighthouse has served as both a welcome and a warning to mariners who travel along the coastline since 1831. But now its future is uncertain as a new steel tower is being built to replace it. Chris Mills is a former keeper of the lighthouse, and he is now in a fight to preserve the centuries-old structure. Chris is in Ketch Harbor, Nova Scotia.
1: That sound does my heart good. I just love that. I worked for a year as a keeper on Seal Island, and that sound, that horn, three blasts a minute just becomes part of your soul. And there are so few left now. It's just wonderful to hear it.
0: I love that. So that's what it sounds like. Can you describe the lighthouse and what it was like, as you say, you worked there, to be inside of it?
1: It was incredible. I worked five shifts, month on, month off, for over the period of a year from 1989 to 1990. And I had been visiting Seal Island since the age of seven or so. We actually own a home on the island to this day. But it was my first time working as a lightkeeper. So here I was, a 24-year-old neophyte keeper, thrilled to bits to be inside this amazing tower, 67 feet tall, so roughly 23 meters, wow. Built of these massive hand-hewn beams, some of them more than 40 feet in length, that were brought out to the island by a sailing vessel. There, you couldn't even wrap your arms around them inside the tower, about two feet square, hand-hewn, all upright. I don't even know how they put them upright. And then more or less of a post and beam construction. And when you got to the top of the tower, underneath the lantern, which is the big enclosure that holds the light itself, there were these awesome, amazing natural growth knees, basically cut from the roots of trees, and they supported this deck. So you felt like you were in a sailing ship, and that feeling was amplified when you were in the tower in a gale of wind, because it would give and creak and groan, and you'd hear the foghorn on the shore, and it was almost like being on the sea. It was amazing.
0: So the East Coast has no shortage of lighthouses, Chris. This one is on a remote island. As you said, your family has a place there. Tell me more about Seal Island and the origins of this lighthouse.
1: Seal Island is 18 miles west of Clark's Harbor on Cape Sable Island, not to be confused with Sable Island, which is another graveyard of the Atlantic. It's remote, but it's big. It's 1,000 acres. So it did provide a living for the folks who moved out there in 1823 to set up a life-saving station so they could have gardens and they could have livestock and so on. But it's a strange place when you're going out by boat on a calm summer day. It's kind of unprepossessing. It's just a smudge on the horizon. It's not big and craggy and rough and rugged. It's just this low little island. But as you get closer, you realize that it's surrounded by reefs and very dangerous tides of up to 15 feet. So tides in excess of 3 meters and huge currents. A lightkeeper who lived on nearby Bon Portage Island described it as the wicked elbow of the Bay of Fundy. So think of the vast expanse of the Atlantic Ocean funneling up around the corner in the approaches to the Bay of Fundy, and imagine the tides, the fog, the tempests. And this area claimed hundreds of ships starting in the mid-18th century right through to the present day. So it's a very dynamic and dangerous place.
0: And so, Chris, you worked there. It was some time ago, as you say. What was it like to work there as a keeper? What's the job like?
1: Well, the job had changed a lot, Pia, by the time I got there in 1989. Automation actually had begun in the early 70s. So keepers had lost the hands-on work they were doing with turning the lights on and starting up fog signal compressors and all that sort of thing. That happened a long time ago, but the stations were still staffed. So we were still keeping an eye on automated equipment. Once in a while, the fog detector didn't work too well, so I'd have to go down and switch the foghorn on manually. Obviously, we had lots of painting to do, very exposed area. I'm looking at a picture of the tower right now and seeing that it needs a good coat of paint. So we would have been painting towers, buildings, maintaining fences, building fences. And actually, we were still helping the mariners. We had a fellow show up one day who had a leak in his exhaust in his fishing boat and had a touch of carbon monoxide poisoning. he was okay, but needed a part that we were able to supply. So even right up until 1990, we were doing useful things for the Mariners. And I should mention as well, reporting the weather. So we were still providing a useful service, even though automation had started so many years before.
0: And so you're looking at a picture, like all things that are aging and aged, they have their wear and tear. What's it like? What state is this lighthouse in now, Chris?
1: Well, the amazing thing is I'm fortunate enough to be able to get inside it once in a while. When the techs are there, sometimes you can get inside the technicians from the Coast Guard. So inside, it's in really good shape, aside from a couple of major leaks. From the outside, picture a tapered 67-foot wooden tower, eight-sided, with two red bands. And the red bands are barely recognizable as red, maybe kind of a rusty color. And the white is just pocked with rotten shingles and peeling paint. And the lantern hardly has a stitch of paint on it. And it just looks abysmal. However, it probably outlasts you and me, but it needs help.
0: And so it's been given heritage status, which of course is different in different jurisdictions, what that means. So what is your understanding of what that means? Why is this lighthouse not being preserved if it has that heritage status?
1: Well, it's classified, Pia, which to my understanding means that the Coast Guard, the federal government, cannot tear it down, not easily anyway, but they can let it fall down by neglecting it, which is what's been happening. I was just looking at some information from the National Trust for Canada, and this kind of sums up the way the federal government has treated not only lighthouses, but other historic sites, built heritage sites across the country. This lighthouse provides a vivid, even textbook example of the inadequacy of the government's heritage building protection policies. Only 3% of Canadian lighthouses have genuine heritage protection. And this is one of the lights that needs that protection and does not have it.
0: And so for those who might say, well, look, it was this big working lighthouse for many years, a very important part to people who live there and work there, Chris, but maybe we don't need to preserve it. Like, what purpose would it serve to preserve this thing?
1: When you think, Pia, that this tower and so many more are tied to our development as a nation, they saved lives, they guided shipping, they aided commerce, which helped build our economy. They're part of our history, they're part of our culture, they're part of our identity, especially as coastal dwellers. They're iconic, they're used for tourism purposes, and it's not fair for the Coast Guard and the federal government to say, well, our mandate is not to maintain this lighthouse. No, your mandate is, I believe, to work with community groups. Don't provide barriers, provide avenues through which they can more easily take over structures like this. And in some cases, towers have been taken over by communities, but the Coast Guard still maintains a light at the top. I think that would be a great idea for SEAL, but I'm looking at a picture right now that shows an ugly galvanized tower 20 meters from this beautiful 1831 colonial wooden constructed tower. And so it's not looking good.
0: That's the new steel tower you're referring to there?
1: Correct.
0: And so tell me more about that and how that would look, how it operates, those kinds of things.
1: Well, I don't want to use the adjectives that I'd like to use, but it's butt ugly. It's really, really ugly. And these are very, very common. Well, I have to, you know, I call a spade a spade. It's about a meter and a half square. If you're familiar with the old Meccano sets that kids used to build, and adults too, build toys with, it just looks like that. It's a square galvanized tower on a concrete pad with a chain link fence and gate around it. And it's going to rise something like 20 meters into the air, into the sky, so to speak. And it will be topped with either a fixed flashing or rotating LED, which the Coast Guard says is going to provide a brighter, crisper beam, which could happen from the old tower as well. But this is what's going to happen. So it's quite ugly. And we've got this situation that many other lights across Nova Scotia and beyond that are basically with gaping holes falling down. And they've got these metal towers next to them. So it really is an insult, especially to the history of something like Seal Island, which is so, so ingrained in local culture and still represents an aid to navigation. It's still an operational lighthouse.
0: You know, Chris, I'm a gal from the prairies, and listening to you reminds me a lot of when wooden grain elevators started being destroyed or falling apart over the years. And there was always a push to try and preserve them. They've most of them have been, you know, replaced by concrete and steel terminals. I see a parallel to what you talk about on the East Coast. This is happening in different places in our countries in different ways, isn't it?
1: Absolutely. And as we were talking, I was thinking about green elevators. We've made this comparison before. You have these tall, imposing, iconic structures that represent in the same way that lighthouses represent the economic growth of our country, to say nothing of everything else, culturally and so on, green elevators do the same thing. And, you know, in light of our really poor track record of saving built heritage in Canada, we really need to step up and save what's left. I think it's really, really important. And Seal Island embodies this idea that we really need to make something happen positive for this lighthouse.
0: So you're in the fight to try and preserve this, Chris, along with others. How hopeful are you that you're going to win?
1: Well, I'm not directly involved. There is a society in Clark's Harbor, which is working really hard with municipal and other government levels to try to make something work. Currently, it can't be divested because it's an operational lighthouse. So the question is, what happens after the new tower goes up and is operational? How many roadblocks, how many hurdles, how much bureaucracy has to be dealt with? And unfortunately, there's a lot of it. So, and in the meantime, this tower is slowly falling apart. It's going to stand a long time, but the longer we wait, the more expensive and time-consuming it will be to restore it. So the time to act is now. It's got to be done now. This is a very, very, very important site.
0: Chris, it's been really good to listen to you and to hear just how much you love this lighthouse. Thank you so much for joining us.
1: Thank you so much for your time, Pia.
0: Chris Mills is a former keeper of the Seal Island Lighthouse. We reached him in Ketch Harbor, Nova Scotia. We reached out to the Canadian Coast Guard and the Department of National Defense, and they sent us a statement that reads in part, quote, "National Defense recognizes the cultural and heritage value of the Seal Island Lighthouse, as well as the importance of maintaining a reliable navigational aid at this location to ensure the continued safety of mariners." The statement added that construction of a 21-meter-tall steel tower began this week and it should be operational by the end of August. On to say that no decisions have been made about the existing lighthouse structure, but in the short term, a fence will be built around it to ensure the public safety. You're listening to The Current Review on CBC Radio 1. I'm Pia Chattopadhyay. Now, here is a little something to take you back in time.
2: Today.
3: Well, we clocked the T-Rex at 32 miles an hour.
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3: Mm-hmm.
4: You said you've got a T-Rex?
3: Uh-huh.
2: Say again.
3: We have a T-Rex.
2: Wow.
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5: Dr. Grant, my dear Dr. Thatcher, welcome to Jurassic Park.

0: It was quite the moment when paleontologist Dr. Alan Grant sees a living dinosaur for the very first time. You'll remember, Dr. Grant is brought to an island where a theme park has been built to house herds of cloned dinosaurs. It is, of course, a work of fiction, but in real life, the 1993 film Jurassic Park inspired a whole new generation of dinosaur enthusiasts. The actor who played Dr. Grant, Sam Neill, died yesterday at the age of 78. François Terrien is a real-life paleontologist. He's the curator of dinosaur paleoecology at the Royal Tyrrell Museum in Drumheller, Alberta. It's so nice to have you with us. Yesterday, when you had heard the news that actor Sam Neill had died, what crossed your mind?
1: Well, it was a very sad news because Sam Neill's portrayal of paleontologist Alan Grant in the Jurassic Park movies has been instrumental in setting the image of the Stetson-wearing paleontologist in the public's imagination. Prior to that, I think most people thought paleontologists as old men with beards hiding in the dusty basements of museums surrounded by bones. But really, with the Jurassic Park movie and Sam Neill's portrayal, it brought out a different image of what paleontologists were. They showed that paleontologists were both highly knowledgeable scientists, but were also field explorers. They were going out in the field, they were doing research, they were going on digs, and also they did not all wear beards. So I think, yeah, it was really a really monumental event, and basically, yeah, bringing out paleontologists, but also dinosaurs out of the quote-unquote nerdy realm where it was mostly a kid thing. And now it was exposed to basically generations of people from young to old.
0: Okay, Francois, so I'm assuming you don't have a beard and that you're not the quote-unquote nerd. but tell me, because as you say, it changed our views of dinosaurs, but also of paleontologists. What is day-to-day life like as a paleontologist at the wonderful museum in Drumheller?
1: Yeah. Well, most of our summers are spent out in the field, going out in the Badlands. For those who are familiar with southern Alberta, all along the rivers in Alberta, there's lots of erosion and it develops what we call the Badlands topography, which is a rugged landscape of deep canyons and rounded hill where there's no vegetation, so it looks like a desert. And out of the rocks come dinosaur bones just being eroded out. So most of the summer, yeah, that's what we do. We spend our time, what we call prospecting for fossils, hiking in the lands, because unlike what we saw in the first Jurassic Park movie, where they use a dynamite to create a virtual image on a computer of a skeleton in the ground, unfortunately, that's not reality. That's not how we find dinosaurs. We have to basically walk miles and miles in the Badlands and see bones eroding out of the hill to say, okay, this one has potential. So let's dig out a hole here and see if there are fossils. And then for the rest of the year, yeah, we usually, some paleontologists work at universities, so they have to teach courses and supervise students. But me at the museum, I'm mostly doing research, documenting all the discoveries I've made, writing scientific papers to communicate our discoveries to the scientific community, but also to the general public. Hmm. And then, yeah, eventually those discoveries make it out into displays in the public galleries of the museum.
0: It's a remarkable place, the Badlands and the museum itself. I want you to tell us about an excavation. I know you've done several, but the one back in 2012, super cool. It led to a really important discovery. So tell me about that.
1: Yeah, that was a find that was made initially by a resident of Drumheller. He was hiking in the Badlands with his dog and then came upon a chunk of hill, a hoodoo, which is kind of a pillar of rock that was freestanding from which dinosaur bones were eroding. And we were able to identify based on the bones that were coming out that it belonged to an ostrich mimic dinosaur. So we decided to go to do the excavation. I was there with my crew. And then we started breaking off chips of rocks, and I could see that there were strange filaments, strange lines in the rock. And then I asked my colleagues that were with me, I said, have you ever seen that in the dinosaur dig? And they all said no. So I joked at the time that, oh, well, you know, if we were in China, we'd call those dinosaur feathers, because at the same time in China, dinosaur feathered dinosaurs had been discovered, and they were all preserved with those filamentous feathers, those striped hair-like or down-like feathers covering their bodies. But that had never been discovered here in North America. And then we kept on digging, and I flipped up a big chunk of rock, and then I could see all the feather impressions preserved on the block. So we said, okay, we gotta take it slow, because we're dealing with something that has never been seen before in the world. So that led to our description of the first feathered dinosaurs from North America and the first feathered ostrich dinosaurs ever discovered in the world. So it was a really exciting discovery.
0: That is amazing. I love that story. So I know you became a paleontologist, you know, not inspired by the Jurassic movies. I don't want to date you there, but I'm just pointing that out. But Sam Neill's Dr. Grant has inspired so many to pursue the field. You work with younger paleontologists. What influence do they say the movie had on them in making their decision to study this?
1: Yeah, for me, I'm a little bit too old to be part of the what I call the Jurassic Park generation. I was already starting my undergraduate studies to become a paleontologist when the first movie came out in 1993. But now after that, yeah, all the kids that came afterwards, they all grew up with the Jurassic Park movies. And for many of them, it was an inspiration to drive them to pursue further education in paleontology and to become paleontologists. So yes, yeah, so I'd say starting around probably the early 2000s, the students that were coming to grad school to do masters or PhDs in paleontology all have a Jurassic Park as their main focus or their main stimulation to become paleontologists, such that now we see that the number of students going to university to become paleontologists, to study, to take paleontology related courses, is at an all-time high. So they all have we all have to thank the Jurassic Park for that renewed interest in the field.
0: I have to let you go, but do you have a favorite Jurassic part in one of the movies?
1: Oh, undoubtedly the first one, and the scene that you played at the beginning when Dr. Grant just saw the big sauropod, the big giraffe-like dinosaur eating from the top of a tree, and then he turns and he looks at the lake, and then there's herds of dinosaurs walking out of the lake and some drinking by the lake's edge. I think that's the most beautiful scene of all the movies, all seven movies that they made. It just looks so natural. It shows dinosaurs really as living, breathing animals, not as monsters chasing humans, but really just as natural animals, the same way that if you were to go in the Serengeti and go to a watering hole, you'd see all those animals coming to the water to drink. So that was my favorite scene of the movies.
0: Love it. You know, Francois, I often say I've got the coolest job in the world, but listening to you, I think you might rival that. Thanks so much. It's been lovely to hear from you. Thank you.
1: François, my pleasure. Thank you very much.
0: Bye-bye. François Therrien is a paleontologist at the Royal Tyrrell Museum of Paleontology. He's in Drumheller, Alberta. You're listening to The Current Review on CBC Radio 1. I'm Pia Chattopadhyay. Over the summer, we are bringing you some of the best CBC podcasts. Today, we continue with Aftermath, Hunt for the Anthrax Killer, the story of another wave of terror following the 9/11 attacks. Letters laced with anthrax are sent through the U.S. Postal Service to senators and media outlets. Here is episode 2.
2: I want to go back for a moment to an early spring morning more than 40 years ago, because that morning, in a way, is how this whole story begins. It's 1981. It's a breezy May morning in South Texas. A veterinarian is driving his truck through the green shrubbery and straight farm roads that he's grown up around. His name is Mike Vickers. And Mike has a mystery to solve this morning. He's treated a lot of sick animals in his day, but this call is different.
3: one of my clients called me. This is a big ranch. They had about 900 cows, and he had two heifers die pretty close together, you know, and he was real concerned about that.
2: As Mike drives toward those dead cows, he doesn't know exactly what to expect. He arrives at the ranch, meets up with a farmer, and they head out about 5 miles into scrubland.
3: I followed him out to where this, both of these heifers died. And both of them, of course, down here in the hot sun, they were already bloated, but they had the blood coming from the nose and the mouth and the eyes.
2: It's a gruesome scene. Mike crouches down right up close to the dead cows and takes a careful look at them. He knows then what he has to do, and he slowly cuts into one of the cows.
3: I opened that cow up, and all of a sudden there's this blackberry jam spleen, and I just kind of wilted because I recognized it as very lethal and, you know, very dangerous.
2: He could tell that both cows are affected by this strange infection. So Mike reaches inside one of them and takes out a biological sample. He carefully packages up the sample to take with him. Before he leaves, he tells the rancher to build a big, very hot fire and to burn the carcasses. Mike Vickers drives home and mails that sample to a veterinary lab. He couldn't have known then what would happen decades later. The murder and mayhem and national panic that sample will cause when it falls into the wrong hands. I'm Jeremiah Kroll, and from Wolf Entertainment, this is Aftermath, the hunt for the anthrax killer. Episode 2, Martha's Not Crazy. It's October 3rd, 2001. 1 day now since Dr. Larry Bush diagnosed his patient with anthrax.
4: The Centers for Disease Control has just confirmed the diagnosis of anthrax in a patient in a Florida hospital.
5: Bob Stevens is in the ICU. He's not doing well. The hospital's aware. The local health department's on the scene. The state health department's coming down. The CDC's on their way.
2: Dr. Larry Bush is feeling immense pressure. He's the chief of staff of the hospital in West Palm Beach, Florida. And he can't seem to stop his patient's health from deteriorating. Stevens is now in a coma, and the nation is in a panic.
6: A deadly disease putting a Lantana man in the hospital and creating a scare in South Florida.
5: There's more media in the area because things are leaking out than you can imagine. The parking lot's full of every type of media there is. The hospital is going crazy. People are calling the hospital and want their loved ones transferred because we have anthrax. Everybody who has a cough or fever is showing up in the ER now, right? With anthrax, so to speak.
2: It's easy to forget now what was happening in the American psyche at this moment. Just weeks before this, thousands of people had died in an attack that had previously seemed unimaginable. Before then, Americans had felt like terrorist attacks happened somewhere over there, not at home. The feeling after 9/11 was if that attack was possible here, literally anything was possible. So the panic or even paranoia that set in around this new attack felt reasonable. And Larry, just like everyone else, doesn't know if this one case of anthrax is a random one-off or if there are going to be hundreds or even thousands of other people getting sick. So he has to take everyone who shows up seriously, no matter what their symptoms are, which means he's seeing a lot of patients.
5: I get a call to come down and see this woman, and I said to the emergency room doctor, you know, this is getting a little overwhelming. You're calling me for every cough that's walking in there. I said, why this one? They said, this woman's got an interesting story. So I go down to the ER and I meet Martha. And I said, okay, Martha, I look at her history. I examine her. I look at her x-ray and her lab work. And I say, Martha, I think you have a cold. I said, I don't think you have anthrax. I don't even think you're really sick. But I said, but why are you really here, Martha? Why are you really here? She said, I'm very concerned about where I work. I said, where do you work? She says, I work at AMI.
2: AMI, that's American Media Incorporated. It's a newspaper publisher. They print tabloids, most famously the National Enquirer. You know the one in the checkout aisle at the supermarket that's got alien visitation stories and celebrity gossip? Yeah, that one. And a few others like it. AMI is also the place where anthrax patient Robert Stevens works.
5: She says, do you read all the stuff we're writing about the people who did 9/11, all the stuff we write about them? I said, no. She says, I think they're upset with us. I said, you think they read the National Enquirer?
2: It sounded a bit ridiculous. Terrorists attacked her company just because it published bad stories about them? To Larry, it doesn't make much sense. At least, not yet. As panic rises in Florida, and now around the country, the White House is forced to call a press conference.
7: Good afternoon. Before I begin the briefing, I just want to, for a few brief moments, introduce you to Secretary of Health and Human Services, Tommy Thompson, and Dr. Scott.
2: Remember, the last person in America who got critically sick from breathing in anthrax was a weaver who'd been working with contaminated wool from Pakistan, who then died. So the press had questions.
8: So what if he happened to work around wool or any of the products that might have...
4: We don't know that at this point in time. That's entirely possible.
9: Did you find out about it? Did he go into the hospital?
4: He went to the hospital.
10: Was this inhalation anthrax? Was this fellow a hunter?
4: It appears at this point in time it's inhalation.
10: Do we know if he was a hunter?
4: We don't know that. We know he was an outdoorsman.
2: The fear behind these questions is, if there's no natural cause to pin this on, then it seems likely the country is under attack again by Al-Qaeda. And the FBI has the same fear.
11: The FBI and others thought that Al-Qaeda was behind this.
12: We had no proof. We had a high suspicion, but no proof that it was an intentional act, i.e. terrorism.
2: Agent Scott Decker and the FBI know something the White House isn't prepared to talk about yet, that this anthrax is a lab strain. But where that lab strain came from and who would have had access to it is still unknown. And the FBI knows that every second that ticks by, things could get a lot worse.
12: The worst case scenario would be somebody had produced a pound of dried anthrax powder, very fine, that could take out hundreds and thousands of people if done properly.
2: Agent Decker had now been moved from New York back to FBI headquarters at the J. Edgar Hoover Building in downtown D.C. He soon began to work the anthrax case full time, trying to figure out how a photo editor for a tabloid newspaper in Florida came into contact with anthrax.
12: We didn't know why he was targeted. I mean, he could have pissed somebody off. We didn't know. We have to keep an open mind.
2: Part of keeping an open mind in this case means thinking about all the ways Stevens could have been infected. So the FBI has to find out all it can about that lab strain. Like, could an Al-Qaeda lab make it? Agents go to their trusted scientist in Arizona, Paul Keim, to find out. He's the one who figured out it was a lab strain to begin with.
13: This was not a natural strain that occurred just randomly around the United States or in Florida in particular. This was a laboratory strain. And that was sobering.
2: Paul thinks that the way the anthrax infected Stevens might help reveal where it came from. It infected his lungs. So he didn't drink it or touch it. Somehow Robert Stevens breathed it.
13: And that's unusual. Most cases of anthrax are what we call cutaneous. You get it from handling material like hides or wool, and then you get a skin type of infection.
2: For Stevens to have breathed it in, the anthrax must have been made to be as light and dry as possible so that it could just float in the air. And that tells Paul a lot.
13: Inhalation is the way that biological weapons are developed and deployed.
2: It makes sense. Biological weapons are designed for maximum reach. The more particles you can get to stay in the air, the more people you'll infect. That process is called aerosolization. So if Paul can figure out which labs have the ability to do that, to aerosolize anthrax, it'll help the FBI eliminate some of them from their list. But before he does that, Paul needs to pinpoint the particular strain of this anthrax to see which labs even use it. And when he does, his heart sinks.
13: This was a particular type of Bacillus anthracis, and that particular type was the AIM strain.
2: The AIM strain. If you're in the infectious disease business, you know this strain. The AIM strain got its name from a lab in Ames, Iowa. It was sent there after infecting thousands of livestock in the Southwest.
14: As it turns out, the AIM strain came from Texas.
15: 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I'm Pia Chattopadhyay. 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

0: Iranian military targets.
1: We're going to hit them very hard tonight. We're going to hit them very hard tomorrow night. We're going to hit them very hard the night after.
0: And restarting its naval blockade of Iranian ports.
2: We're protecting this strait.
0: But Donald Trump is backtracking on a plan to charge a 20% fee for the safe passage of vessels through the Strait of Hormuz.
2: I was called by different people, different countries, kings and emirs and all of the people that we all know and we all love. And they've been, frankly, they've been very strong partners. And they said, we'd love to do it a different way.
0: Brent crude, the international benchmark for oil prices, has surged since attacks restarted, climbing past $85 a barrel on Tuesday. As Iran retaliates, Trump says U.S. strikes will next target power plants and bridges until Iran comes to the table.
3: Julia Wong, CBC News, Washington.
4: Heat warnings have been issued by Environment Canada for parts of the Northwest Territories, Manitoba, Ontario, and Quebec. The heat wave is dangerous, and as Talia Sarve explains, it has climate scientists urging politicians to pay attention.
5: In this summer scorcher, a desperate attempt to keep cool by the pool.
6: It's been very spicy.
7: I think when I leave to go home, it might be another story.
5: Much of central Canada is baking in extreme heat. Across Ontario, high temperatures melted records. In Toronto, humidity making it feel in the 40s. Pressure too on infrastructure, with a handful of roads in Manitoba buckling. It's among four provinces and one territory under heat warnings Tuesday. Environment Canada projects 2026 to be one of the country's hottest years on record. Canada is warming twice as fast as the global average. Climate change is driven largely by the burning of fossil fuels. And so, as Canada announces more pipeline projects to export oil, climate scientists are putting extra heat on those in power. Talia Sarve, CBC News, Toronto.
4: Hundreds of firefighters in France have managed to contain a huge wildfire burning southeast of Paris since Sunday. But the blaze is affecting the Fontainebleau forest, and nearby villages have yet to be extinguished. France's Interior Minister, Laura Nunez, says nearly 300 water dropping operations from helicopters have taken place. A volunteer firefighter is among four people in custody suspected of arson. A man has been arrested for voyeurism in Vancouver after cameras discovered in the women's bathroom at a FedEx facility. Six women say videos of them in the washroom were uploaded to the internet. Caroline Barcoot has that story.
8: When we fight,
9: we win!
8: When we fight,
9: we win!
10: About a dozen protesters stood outside a FedEx facility in Delta, BC Monday night after an employee was arrested for voyeurism. So far, no charges have been laid. Police say a camera was found in a staff bathroom. Gurpreet Kaur organized the protest. She runs a charity that supports women experiencing sexual and domestic violence. Kaur says employees reported concerns about a man entering the woman's washroom, but nothing was done.
11: Several reports have been made by several different employees in the past 2 years. Why weren't any of those reports taken seriously? This was all preventable.
10: FedEx says it fired the employee when it learned of the allegations and has been cooperating with police. Caroline Bargoot, CBC News, Vancouver.
4: Winnipeg is getting a pro-women's soccer team. The expansion team will be the seventh in the Northern Super League, with the first season planned for 2027. Winnipeg native and Olympic gold medalist Desiree Scott is one of the co-founders of the team.
12: My dream for Winnipeg is that we stop asking if we belong on the world stage and instead show up and take our place.
4: Scott played in the SNL's first season with the Ottawa Rapid. And that is The World This Hour. For CBC News, I'm Neil Kumar.
13: Good evening, I'm Simon Akinesheny with your Environment Canada weather forecast. In Montreal tonight, chance of showers, risk of a severe thunderstorm, then clearing, the low 20. Tomorrow also a chance of showers, the high 29. For Quebec City, cloudy with a 40% chance of showers this evening, risk of a severe thunderstorm, the overnight low 16. Mainly sunny tomorrow, the high 25. And in Sherbrooke, showers or thunderstorms ending late this evening, then partly cloudy, risk of a severe thunderstorm, the low 18. Tomorrow chance of showers, 26 the high.
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1: Welcome to CBC Music Live. I'm Odario Williams. Get ready to rock, because this week we bring you a concert from singer-songwriter and guitar-playing powerhouse, Tara Lightfoot. The Juno and Polaris-nominated artist delivered a foot-stomping, electrifying show in front of a sold-out audience in her hometown, Hamilton, Ontario. Her concert was recorded as part of CBC Music's Road to the Junos, a series dedicated to showcasing local talent in the run-up to the Juno Awards. Well, let's get to the stage at Mills

Okay, we're doing a big mix of songs this evening for you. This one is a song that I wrote for my very best friends. I had written so many songs, so many breakup songs, and my best friends listened to them and they said, you know what? We love this song and we hate all your ex-boyfriends. They're incredibly supportive women and I'm so lucky to have them in my life. And so I wrote them a song. It's called The Only One of Your Kind, and I hope that you have somebody like that in your life too.

how. This is a song I wrote about one of the best and one of the worst decisions that I've ever made in my life. And I'll tell you why. I married this amazing, amazing, amazing man. And now it happens that he's also an American. Cue laughter. But seriously, I wrote this song about cross-border love, which is a big thing. And I believe that love can cross borders. And if you believe that too, there's a certain clapping part I want you guys to do. Can you do it? Okay, you're into it. Okay. So I say cross-border lovers, you clap four times. Let's do it.

In case you couldn't hear that on the mics, Eli just said, shh, zip it. So we're going to do something that we've never done, which is always what you should do, I think. This is a song that I wrote on my childhood piano at my house. We moved to the country and made a record there called Homefront. And this is one of the singles from that record. It's called Already There in My Mind. And Miles is going to play it.

You're listening to Tara Lightfoot, recorded live at Mills Hardware in Hamilton, Ontario. I'm Odario Williams. This is CBC Music Live. The Juno and Polaris-nominated singer-songwriter and guitar-playing powerhouse is performing in front of a sold-out audience at Mills Hardware in her hometown. Now, this show was recorded as part of CBC Music's Road to the Junos, a series dedicated to showcasing local talent in the run-up to the Juno Awards. Well, let's get back to the stage.

0: That's Tara Lightfoot on stage at Mills Hardware in Hamilton. I'm Odario Williams. 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
1: I kind of don't want to take a break after this song, so I'm going to tell you now this is like the last two songs. Okay? So you'll have to remember that. If you, you know, well, sometimes bands leave and sometimes they come back, and we just don't know what's going to happen on any given night. Anyway, this song's called Midnight Choir, and it is a song that I wrote when I opened for Bruce Coburn across Canada, and I listened to him warming up in his dressing room every night before the show, and it was the most incredible thing. And the only thing I could think to do was play this riff on repeat. That's all that I got. And so I turned it into a whole song, and I called it Bruce Song, and my manager, Tim Podesick, was like, please don't call it Bruce Song. You have to come up with a real name. And we called it Midnight Choir, and here it is. And I want to thank Sonic Onion and the whole crew who are here tonight. They've been working in Hamilton in the music industry in so long, and I just love them so much. So thanks, guys.

I decided I actually do want to take a break between the first and second song, so. And this song is one that I wrote about saying I love you at the most inopportune time in a parking lot in Milwaukee for the first time. Like, it was not romantic at all. But I did that so you don't have to, and I also found... I found, like, one of the most amazing supportive men to lift me up, as I would consider myself to be a strong woman personality. And I never really had much luck with guys supporting me in that. And so this song is for all those men that are able to support women in that way. We love you. We need you. Conveniently, this song is called Need You Tonight. It works.

0: You're listening to Tara Lightfoot on stage at Mills Hardware in Hamilton. I'm Odario Williams. This is CBC Music Live. Well, here she is to close out her set with an encore.
1: So I wrote this song at a time when I was living on James Street. Yeah, I've lived all over James Street. If you lived in any number on James Street, I probably was there before you. Anyway, I was touring so much that I couldn't even, like, I was barely ever home, you know? And I'd get home for 3 days and I'd see maybe one friend and then I'd have to go back out again. And it's wonderful, obviously, to have a career in music and do what you love, but you never know how it's going to feel when you get there. And I was feeling pretty burnt at the time when I wrote this. So I took myself up a mountain in Austria, of all places, looking for something to make me feel better on a day off. And I found at the top of this mountain a little tamarack tree. And it was not perfect. It was not giant. It was not symmetrical. But it was growing. And I think that's something that we all need to remember, that sometimes it's okay to not do anything except be there. So this song is called Out of Time. It's going to feature my best buddies here, Robbie, Miles, and Eli. And we love you, Hamilton, again. Thanks for having us. And thanks to the CBC for putting this on.

You just heard Kara Lightfoot closing out her set with the song Out of Time, recorded live at Mills Hardware in Hamilton, Ontario. Now, if you're looking to see her live, she still has a few dates left this summer, as she'll be in Cambridge, Ontario on July 16th for the Slit Barn Sessions Summer Music Series. After that, she'll be headed to Hubbards, Nova Scotia for a series of shows with the Joel Plaskett Emergency and Matt Mays. That's on August 21st to 23rd at Shore Club on the Cove. Now, if you want to see videos of the concert you just heard, please check out CBC Music's YouTube page. 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Just search for CBC Music Live. Thanks to our production team of Vanessa Conley, Akeem Jackson, Ryan Fields, Annalise Narana, and Justin Nace for bringing us this concert. CBC Music Live is produced by Andrea Jin and Malcolm Gould. I'm Odario Williams. I hope you can join me next week for Tay Shee.

0: Toronto. 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I'm Odario Williams. Have a wonderful week. Till next time.
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4: More than a century after a 12-year-old Scottish stowaway was rescued off the frigid coast of Newfoundland barefoot, his great-great-granddaughter tells us about visiting the beach and meeting the descendants of the woman who saved him.
5: From CBC News, the world is sour. I'm Neil Kumar. Donald Trump has changed his mind about charging ships to use the Strait of Hormuz. Instead, the president says Gulf countries will make what he calls massive investments in the U.S. The U.S. restored its naval blockade of the Strait on Tuesday, leaving the

0: is flip-flopping.
1: He had to backtrack and announce a reversal of policy to save face.
0: As for whether a peace deal can be reached, Hashemi says it's complicated.
1: There's only a diplomatic solution, and I think it's going to have to entail some sort of concession from the American side.
0: Julia Wong, CBC News, Washington.
2: It is extremely hot, and Environment Canada issued extreme heat warnings across several provinces and the Northwest Territories. The extreme heat is just another example of the increasingly wild weather across the country. Jennifer Yoon reports.
3: The weather system responsible is huge and wide-ranging, says Environment and Climate Change Canada meteorologist Jeff Coulson.
4: Stretching all the way from Montana and southeastern Saskatchewan through Manitoba, all of the province of Ontario and parts of western Quebec. So
3: the air quality also a concern for millions. In Montreal,
5: the outside literally looks yellow.
3: The sky looked apocalyptic as the weather system trapped wildfire smoke in the air.
6: We've always had heat waves even before climate change, but in many ways climate change is supercharging them.
3: On top of global warming, climate researcher Zeke Housefather is worried about El Nino this year. The natural warming cycle can wreak havoc on the weather, and it's still growing in strength.
6: The models that we have pretty stunning forecasts for what is likely to happen later this year.
3: Ultimately, he says, the world will have to address climate change. And the longer we wait, the worse it's going to get. Jennifer Yoon, CBC News, Toronto.
2: The chief of Toronto police is calling for law reform. Myron Demke wants first-degree murder charges to apply to those who commit deadly shootings in public spaces. It comes after two people died and five others were injured during a shooting at a street festival on Saturday evening.
7: Quite literally across the city, people have been shaken and their sense of safety has been shaken. That needs to be given perspective in the court system. It needs to be treated with the utmost power of the law.
2: No arrests have been made so far. Officials in Michigan believe lettuce could be the source of the cyclosporiasis outbreak. The parasite has left thousands of people with severe diarrhea. So far, the Public Health Agency in Canada is not investigating any possible outbreaks here. Tashauna Reed has more.
8: I just thought I had food poisoning. I mean, I have never been so exhausted in my life.
9: Christina Serafino of North Carolina is one of thousands of Americans infected with cyclosporiasis, the gastrointestinal illness caused by a parasite. The center of the outbreak in Michigan has more than 3,300 cases reported. Officials say they are investigating a possible link to lettuce and salad greens, but said other food items cannot be completely ruled out. The Public Health Agency of Canada says it's not investigating any cyclospora outbreaks in Canada, although they see nearly 240 cases each year, mostly linked to travel. Lawrence Goodrich, a food microbiologist at the University of Guelph, says if you're traveling south, be cautious.
10: Canadians who do travel to the U.S., I think, need to be vigilant.
9: Some tips: eating cooked vegetables, washing and practicing safe food handling, or consuming produce grown in Canada. Tashauna Reed, CBC News, Toronto.
2: And that is The World This Hour. For CBC News, I'm Neil Kumar.
11: Good evening, I'm Simon Nakaneshny with your Environment Canada weather forecast. In Montreal tonight, chance of showers, risk of a severe thunderstorm, then clearing, the low 20. Tomorrow also a chance of showers, the high 29. For Quebec City, cloudy with a 40% chance of showers this evening, risk of a severe thunderstorm, the overnight low 16. Mainly sunny tomorrow, the high 25. And in Sherbrooke, showers or thunderstorms ending late this evening, then partly cloudy, risk of a severe thunderstorm, the low 18. Tomorrow chance of showers, 26 the high.
12: Hello, I'm Neil Kirksall.
13: Good evening, I'm Chris Howden. This is As It Happens, the Midnight Edition. Tonight.
12: Wrong face at the wrong time. For the second time in a week, U.S. immigration agents shoot and kill a driver and later say that neither of those men were actually who they were after.
13: Sour grapes. A U.S. congressman wants Quebec to lift its restrictions on American wine sales. We'll ask him how he recommends Canada fight back against the tariffs enacted by his commander-in-chief.
12: Local heroes. More than 150 years ago, Newfoundlanders saved a young Scottish stowaway who was found walking barefoot on the sea ice. Now, his great-great-granddaughter has visited the island to say thank you.
13: Blockbuster. Washington State's Attorney General tells us why he thinks the courts are the best place to try to stop the mega merger between Paramount.

0: and Warner Brothers.
1: Sweet dreams are made of this. Later this year, 80 athletes will descend on an IKEA in England and run a marathon entirely inside that store.
0: And the stuffy the dreams are made of. Norwegian superstar Erling Haaland returns home with a World Cup souvenir, a taxidermied raccoon hugging a bottle of booze. We'll talk to the Dallas store owner who sold that to him. As it happens, the Tuesday edition, Radio That Discovers One Man's Trash Panda is Another Man's Treasure.

0: In less than a week, there have been two deadly ICE shootings during traffic stops in the United States, one in Texas and yesterday one in Maine. A neighbor has identified 26-year-old John Sebastian Duran Guerrero from Colombia as the man shot by an ICE agent in Biddeford, Maine. The Maine Immigrants' Rights Coalition said he was legally allowed to work in the U.S. and was on his way to work when he was shot. The Department of Homeland Security said that the officer fired his weapon, fearing for public safety, as the victim attempted to flee the scene. But there have been conflicting reports. A Maine senator says he was originally told that the man tried to use his vehicle as a weapon. He was also told Mr. Guerrero was not the target of the operation. Now Reuters is reporting that ICE is suspending most vehicle stops. Mary Hayes lives in the neighborhood where Mr. Guerrero was shot. We reached her in Biddeford, Maine.
1: Mary, when did you realize that something wasn't right, that something was happening in your neighborhood?
2: When I got a notice from the Biddeford Buzz, which is like a neighborhood online community page, It just said that there was a shooting, and it said that it was on Fulham Hill. And I live right around the corner from there. So I looked out my window and I could see that it was getting sectioned off by the police. So I went out and went to the end of my street to see what was going on.
1: And what did you see?
2: That's when I met a Saco police officer, and I could see that the white car had bullet holes in the windshield. I could see that the driver's side window was blown out. I could see a man's legs from his waist down laying on the ground. And then I could see police officers and, you know, what you would expect, ICE agents all running around. But then I went around the other corner. So that was on Hill Street. When I went around to Pool Street, they had that sectioned off too, because it's part of the intersection. And that's where I saw the man's wife and his daughter. And I can tell you what I saw and heard there, and that is I could hear his wife scream in agony, the most horrible sound you can imagine, saying, "You left my daughter without a father. You took her father." And she's just, you could just hear her pain, and you could feel her pain. Her little girl crying. She's got a little pink backpack laying on the ground. She's kneeling down. And their father and the woman's husband is 200 yards away, laying on the ground dead.
1: Just hearing you describe it, it's so vivid, Mary. I certainly got goosebumps as you. It sounds like it's burned into your memory.
2: It made me make a sign and join a protest yesterday for the first time in my life. And I'm 65 years old. I'll never forget it. Just that, I think because I can relate to how it would be if it was my family. But just that woman's pain, that little girl just realizing she's never going to see her father. He went to work. He got shot. That man got shot in front of his house. He was going to work. He wasn't a criminal. He wasn't wanted. You know, Biddeford is a mill town where everybody's hard working. When I say we're a mill town, we were built by immigrants. And, you know, 90% of the people in Biddeford have French last names. We have a Franco-American festival every year. He was a legal person getting up and going to work. And he's not here today.
1: To be at that protest and at any protest for the first time ever, as you said, what was that like for you?
2: First time in my life. It was powerful. It was peaceful. It was a peaceful, but it was a way to kind of your frustration that you don't understand how we've come to this. They're not even dragging people out of their cars. They're just shooting them and then dragging their dead bodies out. How does anyone listen to that mother and not want to do something, anything?
1: Do you think, Mary, I know not everybody knows each other, obviously, but do you know of any efforts, or will you be reaching out to that family, that household now?
2: I don't even know where she is. If I was her, I don't think I'd go back to that house. So I don't know. I didn't even know them. I never saw them before. But I just felt like, I don't know.
1: In terms of what?
2: There's got to be a point in your life where you can't just sit back anymore. Yeah. And when people say enough's enough, it's the truth. And we've got to come to that. Enough is enough. I don't know how anyone heard her cry and not had tears in their eyes.
1: Mary, I'm so glad we could speak. I know this is not an easy time. I appreciate this, and please take care.
2: Okay, thank you.
0: We reached Mary Hayes in Biddeford, Maine.

0: The events took place 158 years ago, but they're still informing Morag Connolly's life today. In 1868, Ms. Connolly's great-great-grandfather, John Paul, stowed away on a boat departing Greenock, Scotland for Quebec. He was just 12 years old. But he and a handful of other young stowaways never made it there. When the ship ran aground off the coast of Newfoundland, they were thrown overboard. And John Paul likely would have died there if a woman on shore hadn't spotted him and some other boys out on the ice. Ms. Connolly was told that story as a young girl, and this week she finally visited Highlands, Newfoundland and Labrador for the first time to see where her ancestor was saved. We reached Morag Connolly in Toronto.
1: Morag, you've been able to stand on that beach in Newfoundland now. How did that feel?
2: It felt absolutely unbelievable. It was so emotional, and actually to be standing on the beach beside Dawn McInnes, whose great-great-grandmother saved my great-great-grandfather. Yeah. It was like an out-of-body experience. Unbelievable. Unbelievable.
1: How did it line up with what you were preparing for or expecting in those moments?
2: It was what I expected. It really was. I didn't expect to see quite so many people down at the storyboards and what have you. But the whole beach and the area was very, very like Scotland. So I almost felt like at home as well.
1: Oh, that's beautiful. What is your earliest memory of hearing this incredible story?
2: John Paul's daughter was my great-grandmother. Mm-hmm. And she died when I was four, and she lived beside me. Mm-hmm. So I used to visit her all the time as a youngster. So she used to tell us a story if we ever complained about being cold. She would say, just remember, John Paul walked on the ice in his bare feet. It's not that cold.
1: That's a pretty good one to have in your back pocket. That's a pretty good one to have in your back pocket.
2: I've always known the story because I knew his daughter. So the story was real, even though it was 158 years ago now. Yeah. It was real to me and my family.
1: It's incredible and wonderful that it was documented and then shared orally as well. How did he end up on this ship, your great-great-grandfather?
2: Well, the children in those days played down at the harbour, and he was with his pal one day, and obviously, they just decided to go on adventure. I honestly think because the ship was called the Arran, that he thought he was possibly going on a day trip down to Arran, which is an island not too far from Greenock.
1: So a sensible adventure, you thought, maybe. A mini risk.
2: That's my opinion. But anyway, they went on an adventure, but it was a huge adventure that lasted 6 months.
1: And so he was ultimately thrown overboard. Why?
2: Well, the ship ran aground on the ice off Newfoundland, and they'd been at sea for 5 or 6 weeks, and the boys were very badly treated by the first mate. Mm-hmm. And the captain kind of seemed to go along with what the first mate was saying. So when they got to the ice, they decided that there wasn't enough provisions for the boys. So although John Paul stowed away with his friend, there turned out there were 7 stowaways on board the ship. So 6 of them were put off in the ice. Mm-hmm. And one called Peter Curry was allowed to stay on board because the captain knew his family.
1: 2 of the children died, as I understand it.
2: His friend was one of the ones who died. Mm.
1: What did he share about the impact of that kind of loss?
2: Well, as far as we know, he was so ill when he was found because he was in his bare feet. He was very poor, so I just can't imagine how anybody, especially a 12-year-old after being at sea for 5 or 6 weeks and being starved, could manage to walk 12 hours on the ice before he was found. So he was snowblind and obviously had bad frostbite on his feet. So he'd have been very poorly, you know, when he was saved.
1: And do you know if those, I mean, those are things that, that you don't, that, that stay with you, you know, as you get older as well, those physical ailments, did that ever come up in the stories that your relatives told you?
2: No, he appeared. Mm-hmm. I mean, he went on to get married and he had 12 children.
1: Yeah.
2: And he worked as a riveter in the shipyard, so he doesn't seem to have had any huge lasting effects from it. He did die quite young. He died at 56, mm-hmm. so possibly there could have been things that caught up with him in later years.
1: You mentioned the MacInnis family. Catherine MacInnis was the woman who spotted him on the ice, and then she called
2: yes.
1: for help. What did her descendants, you know, they were there with you, as you said, what did they tell you about what their side, you know, had heard growing up?
2: Don MacInnis, well, he actually didn't know the story until about 25 years mm-hmm. ago when somebody knocked on his door and asked, is this the MacInnis house? Because I'm a descendant of a story and we want to thank your family for saving them. So Don then started to ask the people around the village, and the older people did remember the story mm. of the boys on the ice. So Don then started to research it himself, and the people in the Historical Society near Highlands decided to commemorate the memory of Catherine MacInnis and the stories by putting up storyboards down mm. near the beach.
1: Yeah. I've seen some photographs of those storyboards. So others
2: yes.
1: outside of your families can learn about the history as well. I mean, your families have now been linked. Well, will forever be linked. But do you imagine making this trip regularly, or are they planning to come over to see you?
2: Well, I would love them to come to Scotland to see me, because Don MacInnis and his wife, Lorraine, have been absolutely wonderful to me. And they definitely inherited Catherine MacInnis's genes as far as looking after travellers that appear on their doorstep. So I really want to return the favour. It was great to be able to say thank you to them, because otherwise I wouldn't be here. If John Paul hadn't been saved, none of us would be here, all us descendants, and there's lots of us.
1: Morag, it's really made me smile speaking with you. Thank you for this.
2: Oh, thank you. Thank you for listening.
1: My pleasure. Safe travels home.
2: Right. Thank you. Bye.
0: Morag Connolly is the great-great-granddaughter of stowaway John Paul. We reached her in Toronto.

0: It's rare for United States Supreme Court justices to testify before Congress, but today two, Elena Kagan and Amy Coney Barrett, sat before the House Appropriations Subcommittee and requested millions of dollars more to boost the Supreme Court's own police department and the security at the Capitol building. Justice Barrett told the committee about threats that she has personally experienced. Here's some of what she had to say for the record.
1: They have required me to, my children, to think about and see things that children should not have to see or think about. One example is when threats to my life were particularly intense a few years ago around the time of the Dobbs leak. My security detail sent me home with a bulletproof vest and I carried it into my house, put it into my bedroom, dropped it down on a table, turned around and my 12-year-old son was standing in the doorway of my bedroom. And he wanted to know what it was and why I had it. And I didn't know how to respond because maybe I lack imagination, but I didn't expect that performing this service was going to put me in the position of explaining to my children what a bulletproof vest was and why I had to wear one. It's also been reported in the news that roughly 6 weeks ago, I was the victim of a swatting incident. At that point, one of my teenage sons opened the door to go out with friends and saw in our street, it was full of police cars who had responded to a false report of gunshots and raised voices in my home. I was very, very grateful that I had Supreme Court police outside my home because they were able to stop and meet with and explain to the county police that it had been a false alarm, and so the police did not actually attempt to enter our home. As Justice Kagan said, federal judges across the country, throughout the judiciary, including the Supreme Court, continue to do their jobs without fear or favor, but the threat level is really high.
0: For the record, Supreme Court Justice Amy Coney Barrett testifying before the U.S. House Appropriations Subcommittee today.

0: a pair of cowboy boots, a bottle of barbecue sauce, various artisanal dry rubs. There are any number of things that I can imagine taking home with me from a trip to Texas. But until now, this was not one of them.
1: The Norwegian team is back home after losing to England at the FIFA World Cup quarterfinals on Saturday, and Erling Haaland stepped off the plane with a unique souvenir.
2: What says American tourism, right? Like a taxidermied raccoon holding a bottle of whiskey. Haaland stepped off the plane with his new furry friend yesterday before meeting with his country's king. He posted his own picture on social media with the caption, "It followed me home."
0: That's right. Football phenom Erling Haaland may not have returned to Norway with a traditional World Cup trophy, but he did go home with the stuffed carcass of a raccoon clasping a bottle of liquor. And it began following him during a visit to Wild Bill's Western store in Dallas, Texas last month. Julie Newport is a co-owner of Wild Bill's. We reached her in Dallas.
3: Julie, Vogue magazine was the first to alert me and many others of this new souvenir, this accessory that he picked up. What do you make of all of this attention? Have you been featured in Vogue before?
4: Well, obviously never been featured in Vogue before. And, you know, we were literally boots on the ground in the store anticipating, you know, high traffic time the day before the match. And I started to get phone calls from Norwegian media, completely unaware that he'd stepped off the plane with the raccoon.
3: And so if we go back to the day that he came to the store, it's a couple weeks ago, June 30th, right? Did he just drop in, or does an international footballer call ahead?
4: Well, someone from his team called ahead the night before. We didn't know who it was. The day of the match, someone had come in saying, "We think this is going to happen. We just need to tick a few boxes." So then we went ahead also and made sure we had some extra security. And then we got about a half an hour heads up, or so we thought. We ended up seeing their bus go by because they were staying in the hotel very near to the store. So my team said, "I think that's the team, right?" So we got the phone call, and literally 10 minutes later, while I was outside kind of assessing the crowd on the street, he came in behind me. So I turned around, followed them in the store, and obviously welcomed them in.
3: Yes. And he wasn't alone.
4: He had two other individuals with him, plus his videographer. Okay. I believe one was a FIFA representative and someone else's security. And we walk in the store and I said, "What can I help you with today?" And he says, "I want a hat." But he was looking around the store. You know, our store is set in this beautiful historic neighborhood of downtown Dallas, and it feels, smells, and looks very authentic. So I think he took a moment to just take it all in.
3: Oh, that's pretty cool.
4: Which is when and so I took him up to the hat bar and got him situated with my team to get him sized in the hats. And then the kit crew showed up a couple minutes later, and then a couple teammates. And, you know, what was meant to be a 15-20 minute, you know, little shopping trip turned into like an hour and a half of lots of fun, right?
3: From and line dancing lessons too, I hear?
4: And line dancing lessons. Oh, yeah, it was, oh my gosh, it was so much fun.
3: Are they good dancers? Can they keep the step?
4: So yeah, we wanted to start slow. So we gave them a 10 count line dance.
3: Okay.
4: And honestly, Erling and the guys, his teammates didn't want to do the line dancing. They probably didn't want to be caught on camera doing something wrong, but the kit crew, they were more than happy to get in the front and center of the store and do the line dancing with Emma.
3: Just incredible memories for you and your staff, obviously. So how did it go from all of that? You know, he came in saying, "I want a hat," to then he walks out with a taxidermied raccoon.
4: Yeah. And don't forget the shirt. The shirt was a big surprise for us,
3: yes,
4: too, right?
3: I want to ask you about the shirt, too.
4: Yeah. So the raccoon was something I think, you know, he had noticed when he'd first come in. And that's, you know, it's kind of an icebreaker. You walk in, you're like, "What kind of store am I walking into?" And then you see the silly taxidermy and you see one of, you know, the old video games. And I don't know. I think it was just, I think what could have gravitated him to this was just that the experience was fun. It was authentic. And, you know, it would be a great reminder of his visit to Dallas and to our store. And the fact that he was holding it like he was on the plane, you know, getting off the plane, I think he was saying to everybody, like, Dallas was a blast.
3: Yeah. Well, right? He knew it would get attention for sure.
4: Yeah. I mean, obviously.
3: I think it's, you know, the label name is Whiskey Raccoon, but it's holding gin. How did it end up in your inventory?
4: Well, we came across a supplier for like authentic Western type goods that are cow hides and leather. And they have a collection of taxidermy in their line. And we were at our show a couple years ago and we thought how much fun that would be to have in our store. Cause we've got a big mantle, big fireplace in our men's boot department. And so again, it's testament to, I think the fun, the playfulness that we are, but also, you know, in a setting, you know, we carry very beautiful products in our store, but it's about the time and the experience, the education you get on how to wear these items and the right fit for these items. So it's a good balance of, you know, quality with some fun.
3: And he has an online poll. Again, his social media team knows what they're doing. He's looking for some name suggestions. Cowboy, Ranger, Tex, and ROW, Raccoon on Wheels, obviously, are some of the contenders. Do you have a favorite?
4: I think Ranger would be amazing.
3: Yeah. Okay. Well, we'll see what he lands on.
4: We'll see.
3: You mentioned the T-shirt. He has now made that T-shirt famous. What does it say? Mm-hmm.
4: Y'all can kiss my Dallas. You know, it's funny. There was a young lady who came in that same night. So we normally, we close during the World Cup at 8. And Erling and the team had left around 7:15. About 7:45, this young lady comes in up to the register and has the shirt. And I was talking with her as if she was there for the experience because there were still a couple customers in there. And she said, no, I just saw this on Instagram, so I had to run in before you closed. So what that told me in that instant was that he had already posted it online and it was already taking effect, whatever that mm-hmm. was. And so by the end of the night, we had, you know, people coming in, buying the T-shirts. And then we woke up in the morning and it was like craziness for our online sales.
3: Julie, I'm so glad we could speak. Thank you for this.
4: Thank you.
0: Julie Newport is the co-owner of Wild Bill's Western Store in Dallas, Texas. That's where we reached her. Now here's Casey Musgraves with Everybody Wants to Be a Cowboy.

0: It's one of the biggest proposed acquisitions of its kind. If Paramount Skydance were to officially purchase Warner Brothers for $110 billion U.S., it would combine two of the world's largest media companies into one massive entity. And billionaire father and son Larry and David Ellison would become majority owners of both movie studios, Paramount Plus, HBO Max, Comedy Central, CBS, CNN, and much, much more. Well, a group of Democratic attorneys general, led by the AGs from California and Washington State, are fighting to prevent that. They say the mega merger isn't just bad for consumers, it's unlawful, and they filed a new lawsuit to stop it. Nick Brown is the attorney general for the state of Washington. We reached him in Tacoma.
1: Attorney General Brown, we've certainly covered the concerns that people have, many people have, to this kind of consolidation. But why do you believe this deal is illegal?
2: Well, as we set forth in our complaint, we believe that it violates many different provisions around creating an anti-competitive marketplace and violates our antitrust laws. And I think that's a result of a pretty massive consolidation of certain types of markets that we think is going to be not only harmful for consumers, but does violate standing law. And so, you know, we don't bring cases just to enforce or go against bad policy. We do so when we think there are violations of law that we can prove in court, and sending those out yesterday was a really important step for us.
1: Paramount, as you've likely seen, is accusing you and your fellow attorneys general of misunderstanding antitrust law, and they're arguing that streaming giants, Amazon, Apple, Netflix, for example, have changed the entertainment landscape, and that means, in their view, that your concerns about a lack of competition, that's just obsolete, they're saying. How do you respond to that line of thinking?
2: Well, I think, you know, in one way, it's important to put some historical context on these type of mergers. You know, for generations now, we've seen in various industries when big corporations merge with together to form these mega corporations and they get any sort of pushback from state or federal regulators, their first line of defense is always that we just simply don't understand, and that the industry or the market has changed, and that they're doing something new and sort of groundbreaking. But the antitrust laws that we're enforcing have been in the books now for many years, and simply because the industry has changed, it doesn't mean that the core tenets of the law have changed dramatically. And, you know, we think that there's a very good case to be made that this type of consolidation across different types of media markets, both in cable news and in the movie production and distribution, that the laws that are on the books to protect consumers from this are readily available for us as a tool. And despite what is obviously a changing market, it doesn't underlie the very basic facts here. So not surprised from the pushback from Paramount. Of course, they've got a bunch of lawyers and lobbyists who are going to make this case. But we feel really good as a coalition of states that the basic tenets of the antitrust laws need to be protected against exactly this type of misconduct.
1: One of the other things they're raising, as you know, is, you know, Paramount is warning that one of the unintended potential consequences of this could be that jobs will be lost. In a statement after your suit was filed, Paramount said, quote, delaying this transaction will only harm entertainment workers who've already suffered over recent years as technology has disrupted their livelihood and cost California tens of thousands of entertainment jobs, unquote. You said part of the reason you're doing this is to protect jobs. Are you worried that it could do the opposite?
2: No, I mean, we're not. And I think one of the easy sort of signs to point to that sort of undercuts what Paramount is saying is that now for many months, as this merger was contemplated and talked about publicly, you've seen a real outcry in the entertainment industry on all different facets from people expressing some pretty grave concern about the workers who are really the backbone of this industry. And we've received direct outreach from people who work in the industry, not only in our state of Washington, but we've seen it in other states as well. People are really concerned about their jobs when you have this type of consolidation. We know, as sort of a basic tenet of the marketplace, when you have more players in any sort of industry and you have more competition, that tends to drive the economy. When you get massive consolidation and creation of mega corporations like this deal, you get job losses. That's not unique to the media empires or news or cable or movies. But we have seen direct outreach from the labor force who were worried about this deal and many of whom are now applauding the efforts by Attorney General. So I don't think that's a valid concern. I think that really, you know, the backbone and the heart of our case is to protect this industry and to make it more competitive, which will then protect more jobs for people.
1: And we were seeing that the Writers Guild of America has filed suit against this as well. The fact that, I mean, yeah. You said that some of these arguments are the usual go-tos in these kinds of situations. What does it signal to you, though, at this stage, that these are the arguments they're making? What does it tell you, if anything, about how they're feeling about what you've brought forward?
2: Well, look, no individual, no company likes to get sued or accused that they're breaking the law. And, you know, those that are controlling Paramount, and in particular, you know, these are some of the wealthiest people in the world who don't want to see their bottom line profits interfered with and don't want to get pushback from regulators. I'm sure that, you know, that those that are controlling these companies would love to be able to do just whatever the heck they want to do without any oversight, without any regulation, without anybody telling them that, no, you got to do better by consumers. And so the pushback that we're getting is something that always happens when those controlling some of our biggest mega corporations have to be held accountable for it. So, you know, they've got a good team. They've got some really great lawyers and business folks there. We're going to continue to do this fight. I know we have our work cut out for us. But, you know, we brought the case because we think it violates the law, and we think it's in the best interest of protecting the workforce and the industry.
1: Given the wealth that we're talking about here, Larry Ellison, one of the world's richest people, very close to the U.S. president, Donald Trump has made it clear, it's no secret to you, that he is supportive of this and wants to see CNN acquired. Knowing that, that kind of political backing and the wealth, the resources that are there, do you and your colleagues have the resources to keep this fight going?
2: Yeah, absolutely. We wouldn't bring a case unless we thought we could see it through the end. And the collaboration across the states is going to be very important. And I don't think the public in my state of Washington or any of the states that are participating in this case, or frankly, that are just observing it, I don't think they want regulators to back down against powerful people. I don't think they want us to say, sorry, we can't bring this case because the fight is going to be too hard, because the people that are running these corporations are too rich or too connected or too powerful or too political. That is not what the American public wants of the people that represent them. They want us to take on the hard fights and take on and enforce the law against the most powerful people and everybody else. Like, no one is above the law. No corporation is too big or too connected to not be held accountable for filing antitrust laws. And I know, just talking to my constituents here in the state of Washington, they want us to put up a good fight when we see something wrong. And, or, you know, I think that they would be highly disappointed in all of us if we simply said, no, we're scared because of the connections. That's not how we operate. We operate to enforce the law, and we're going to do that no matter who the opponent is.
1: Attorney General Brown, good to speak with you. Thank you.
2: Appreciate it. Thank you very much.
0: Nick Brown is one of 12 attorneys general suing to prevent Paramount Skydance from acquiring Warner Brothers. We reached him in Tacoma, Washington.

0: Emily Weil is still riding high from riding slightly higher than the ground. Recently at a fair in Nova Scotia, the 103-year-old had the chance to get in a hot air balloon and go soaring, if hardly soaring at all counts as soaring, which, frankly, Ms. Weil doesn't really think it does. Still, as she told our colleagues in Halifax, before all the excitement, the day started like any other, with her sitting in the sunshine.
1: Well, first of all, I just sat out and enjoyed the sunshine. And then my daughters picked me up. We went to, I think it was Kingston, Washington, and there was a hot air balloon. And I was excited because that's what I went down to see. I thought maybe I might get up into it, but I maybe got up that far, just enough that I know it moved. I had an awful job getting in. I couldn't, my legs were too short. They didn't want to go up over, but I did. And I was like a child at Christmas. I was really excited about it and have been ever since. It's like a dream that I said, what's the next for me? Who knows? Maybe jump from an airplane.
2: Do you think you're ready for a skydive?
1: Could be. You never know. If I keep on living, I'm just, instead of growing old, I'm growing younger, I think.
2: What was it like when the hot air balloon took off, like when it started to lift off the ground? What did that feel like?
1: So minor that I hardly felt it. And I said, take me up a ways, but no, they wouldn't. I couldn't even pay them to take me up. Just lift me up that high and then let me come down.
2: It's incredible that you're able to get into the basket of the...
1: Oh, it wasn't easy. I'm not going to tell you what I kept saying when they kept pulling me over.
2: Was it some bad words?
1: No, it wasn't bad. It was my body that was crying, saying, you're hurting my... But I won't say anything more. You know what they'd be hurting. I know the man that held my hand down below, he was laughing so hard because I was just screaming, you're hurting my... You know what?
2: Why have you wanted to ride in a hot air balloon? Why has that been...
1: I don't know. I guess old age. I think so. I wanted to do something that... When I leave this world, I'll say, well, I did that while I was on Earth.
2: What do you think the key has been for such a happy, content life? Why have you been so happy?
1: Well, I had a good home life. I had good parents, and we all had to work. We never grew up lazy kids. We had to work or we didn't eat. And my grandchildren would say, well, Nanny, how much allowance did you get? I said, a plate. And a chair behind the table and my meals. And that was my... Didn't you ever get an allowance? I said, no. Like every year we had a picnic ground and we'd go over for picnics and do little things. And we maybe got a quarter, 25 cents for that day. Well, you bought a lot of things for 25 cents. Today, I wouldn't want to think so. I wouldn't know what to tell you to say that I was unhappy because I would be telling a big fib because I'm not unhappy.
0: 103-year-old Emily Weil talking to CBC Halifax's Jane Sponigal about riding in a hot air balloon.

0: U.S. Ambassador Pete Hoekstra says it's mean and nasty. U.S. Commerce Secretary Howard Lutnick says it's outrageous, insulting, and nasty. And yet, despite their hurt feelings, every province except for Alberta and Saskatchewan is still boycotting American booze in response to Donald Trump's tariffs. That has hit American producers hard. One industry advocacy group calculates the lost export income in 2025 at $357 million for wine alone. And that's been hard on California winemakers. So now some Democratic lawmakers are calling on Canada to drop the boycott tactic. Senator Adam Schiff has posted a call for Canadian provinces to return bottles to stores, insisting that California opposes Mr. Trump's trade war. And a group of Californian members of Congress made a similar request of Quebec Premier Christine Frechette, who issued a statement saying the province would hold the line. Congressman Mike Thompson led the Californian appeal to Premier Frechette. We reached him in Washington, D.C.
1: Representative Thompson, Quebec's premier, as you may have seen, is not budging. Her statement in part says, quote, "This measure will remain in effect as long as the United States maintains these unjustified tariffs. Our government will reassess its position when the American administration reverses these measures," unquote. Ontario's Premier Doug Ford is essentially saying the same thing. How do you respond to that?
2: Well, I think it's first important to recognize that what the President of the United States did certainly isn't reflective of all Americans. It's certainly not my position. Most members of Congress aren't enamored by his trade policies, and most certainly his tariffs. And the state of California couldn't be any further apart from where this president is. And we have such an incredibly wonderful relationship with our friends from Canada. And nowhere is that more apparent than with our wine trade. California makes the best wine in the world. We have long worked to establish a good trade relationship with our Canadian friends. And it's important to us, and it's important to our Canadian neighbors, that they have access to this fine wine.
1: How would it benefit Quebec and the rest of Canada to take your advice on this? Why would the provinces drop a tactic that seems to be getting the attention of Americans?
2: Well, two reasons remain paramount. One, it's the best wine in the world. And two, it is economically advantageous to Canada as well. You know, the market for American wine in Quebec is worth about $500 million. So that's an important part of your economy as much as it is an important part of the California economy.
1: A Nanos poll conducted for CTV back in May suggested 82% of Canadians support these measures. They seem to be on side with this position economically. Do you think you can change their minds? I mean, how do you plan to do that?
2: Well, I think that the Canadians reflected in that poll are upset with the trade policies of the current United States president. I don't think that's reflective of, you know, ill feelings towards California winemakers, California wine, or access to the best wine in the world. And I understand that. No one is more frustrated with the trade policies of this administration as I am. I understand that completely, and I work daily trying to change that. And hopefully we'll be successful. We won't have to ask for a specific dispensation from the Canadian government in order to for Canadians to enjoy and have access to the best wine in the world. But until that happens, I would hope that we could work together to try and make sure that Canadians are able to access the greatest wine in the world.
1: What would that look like, that special dispensation? Are these conversations you're having separately in addition to, you know, writing to Quebec's premier? What's happening on that front?
2: Oh, yeah. No, we're working with Canadian officials on a daily basis, trying to work our way through this. And I understand it's tough. I get it. But I'm not going to stop trying, and hopefully I'll continue to have a good working relationship with our Canadian friends, and eventually we will get there.
1: What would be a better alternative, in your view, for Canada to show its concern and disdain for what the administration is doing in terms of trade, if not this?
2: Well, I don't think shutting off access to a product that the Canadian people are anxious to have access to.
1: They seem to be doing okay, though, right?
2: Oh, I don't know. A day without wine.
1: There's lots of wine in Canada as well, available, and from all around the world.
2: Yeah, remember that was the first miracle, in the Bible. So I think we should continue our engaging in negotiations in regard to the entire trade package. But I don't think it's benefiting anyone to single out wine and take that shot.
1: If this situation was reversed, if the Canadian Prime Minister was saying the kinds of things that the U.S. President has been saying and imposed the kind of tariffs that the U.S. President has imposed, if Californians decided to boycott Canadian rye, would you tell them to drop that kind of a boycott?
2: I think we're talking apples to lemons here. And I don't think that exacerbating the issue helps. I think that we need in Congress to take back the tariff authority from the president. I think it's shameful that we acquiesced and relinquished that power to the administration. And we're trying really hard to do that. But in the meantime, the boycott on American products, specifically California wine, is not moving the needle. And so the only folks who are disadvantaged are Canadian consumers and California producers. And that's not getting us anywhere in this effort.
1: Any kind of movement on this at this point, as you know, would come across as capitulation. It would be used, I would imagine, by the administration as a sign of weakness. Is it really something Canada could do?
2: Of course they could. You're not getting out of this unscathed. Your economy taking a hit. And the people of Canada are taking a hit because they don't have access to the wines that they want to buy.
1: Representative Thompson, I appreciate this. Thank you.
2: Anytime. Thanks so much. And I look forward to us talking again soon.
0: Representative Mike Thompson represents California's 4th Congressional District. We reached him in Washington, D.C.

Minho is safely out, but Thomas is still inside, being menaced by a loud, bad creature, and the walls are closing in.

a spine-tingling clip from the 2014 movie The Maze Runner, in which people have to run through a maze while being chased by a screaming giant robot spider monster, and someone is yelling all the time. It's frequently referred to as science fiction, but I submit to you that it is science fact. I know what you're thinking. You don't go in mazes. Oh, no? Well, what about IKEA? A cursed maze. It takes hours to escape, if you can escape at all, in which you are irresistibly tempted by products you don't need and will not be able to assemble. I know what you're thinking now. There are no dangerous monsters in there. Why are you saying things that you know to be untrue? There are IKEA customers in there, and they are lost and angry. Now that you know I'm right, you will be surprised to hear about an upcoming marathon in Croydon, England, a marathon that will take place entirely within the local IKEA. 17 laps around the labyrinthine interior of the store, which will add up to the length of a marathon. 17 trips past Billy bookcases, Pwang chairs, Lac coffee tables, Malm bed frames, and, tantalizingly or nauseatingly, the Swedish meatball station. Inexplicably, every one of the 80 available spots has already been booked. Apparently, people are excited to run through a bewildering store that's hard enough to walk through. And it's not even taking place until December. To me, it sounds like a nightmare, but let's hope all those runners experience a May's December romance. Here's Julia Cunningham with The Long Run.

0: We're now at the end of As It Happens, the Midnight Edition. Coming up next on CBC Radio 1, the news.
1: As It Happens, the Midnight Edition will be back again for you tomorrow. I'm Neil Kirksall. Thanks for listening.
0: And I'm Chris Howden. Good night.

0: From CBC News, the world is sour. I'm Neil Kumar. The U.S. says its blockade of Iranian ports has resumed as it launches another round of strikes on Iran. And as Julie Wong reports, Donald Trump is now backing down on a threat he made on Monday.
1: The U.S. says it's carrying out new attacks on Iranian military targets.
2: We're going to hit them very hard tonight. We're going to hit them very hard tomorrow night. We're going to hit them very hard the night after.
1: And restarting its naval blockade of Iranian ports.
3: We're protecting this strait.
1: But Donald Trump is backtracking on a plan to charge a 20% fee for the safe passage of vessels through the Strait of Hormuz.
3: I was called by different people, different countries, kings and emirs and all of the people that we all know and we all love. And they've been very strong partners. And they said, we'd love to do it a different way.
1: Brent crude, the international benchmark for oil prices,

0: very spicy.
1: I think when I leave to go home, it might be another story.
2: Much of central Canada is baking in extreme heat. Across Ontario, high temperatures melted records. In Toronto, humidity making it feel in the 40s. Pressure too on infrastructure, with a handful of roads in Manitoba buckling. It's among four provinces and one territory under heat warnings Tuesday. Environment Canada projects 2026 to be one of the country's hottest years on record. Canada is warming twice as fast as the global average. Climate change is driven largely by the burning of fossil fuels. And so, as Canada announces more pipeline projects to export oil, climate scientists are putting extra heat on those in power. Talia Saab, CBC News, Toronto.
3: Hundreds of firefighters in France have managed to contain a huge wildfire burning southeast of Paris since Sunday. But the blaze is affecting the Fontainebleau Forest, and nearby villages have yet to be extinguished. France's Interior Minister, Laurent Nunez, says nearly 300 water-dropping operations from helicopters have taken place. A volunteer firefighter is among four people in custody suspected of arson. A man has been arrested for voyeurism in Vancouver after cameras discovered in the women's bathroom at a FedEx facility. Six women say videos of them in the washroom were uploaded to the internet. Caroline Bargoot has that story.
4: When we fight,
5: we win!
4: When we fight,
5: we win!
6: About a dozen protesters stood outside a FedEx facility in Delta, BC Monday night after an employee was arrested for voyeurism. So far, no charges have been laid. Police say a camera was found in a staff bathroom. Gurpreet Kaur organized the protest. She runs a charity that supports women experiencing sexual and domestic violence. Kaur says employees reported concerns about a man entering the woman's washroom, but nothing was done.
7: Several reports have been made by several different employees in the past 2 years. Why weren't any of those reports taken seriously? This was all preventable.
6: FedEx says it fired the employee when it learned of the allegations and has been cooperating with police. Caroline Bargoot, CBC News, Vancouver.
3: Winnipeg is getting a pro-women's soccer team. The expansion team will be the seventh in the Northern Super League, with the first season planned for 2027. Winnipeg native and Olympic gold medalist Desiree Scott is one of the co-founders of the team.
8: My dream for Winnipeg is that we stop asking if we belong on the world stage and instead show up and take our place.
3: Scott played in the NSL's first season with the Ottawa Rapids. And that is The World This Hour. For CBC News, I'm Neil Kumar.

0: Hi, I'm Saroja Coelho. You're listening to CBC Radio 1. And now, from the Public Radio Exchange, we bring you The World, a news magazine program featuring stories and music from around the globe.
1: As wildfires rage in Europe, Portugal discovers a paradox. The better you get at preventing fires, the more stuff you leave on the ground to burn later.
2: We're actually saving fuels to have them burn under the most severe conditions.
1: I'm Carolyn Beeler.
3: And I'm Marco Werman. Also today, Iranian artist memorializes school destroyed on the first day of the war.
4: We wanted to really show the humanity of these children that were killed.
3: And dodgy calls by World Cup refs have fans asking if something is afoot at FIFA.
5: Whatever shred of credibility they had left has now been destroyed during this tournament.
1: Plus, finding a Messi or Mbappe jersey is easy. Not so for the stars of the women's game.
6: As a women's football fan, you couldn't buy a woman's name on the back of a football jersey.
3: That's all ahead today on The World.
1: Temperatures in southern Europe are soaring again, with a third heat wave in just 6 weeks taking hold. That heat is fueling deadly wildfires in France and Spain, where authorities have struggled to manage forests.
3: Portugal is facing similar difficulties and similar fires, making things worse. All this spring, authorities were rushing to clear woodlands, devastated not by fire, but by wind. In January, a tropical cyclone downed millions of trees, turning the countryside into a potential tinderbox. The World's Jerry Haddon starts us off today with this report from central Portugal.
7: It's tough to walk in the woods these days in most of Portugal. The ground everywhere is hidden under heaps of bone-dry branches. The culprit here, Christine, and her 125-mile-an-hour winds. Her legacy, a forest floor ready to go up in flames with the smallest spark.

0: which is why brigades of fire spotters like this one patrol the nearby hills day and night, cruising the fire roads in their red 4x4 vehicles.
1: Nós vamos aqui ao mirador da Serra do Viseu, é onde nós fazemos.
0: We're going to a viewpoint up on the ridge, says forestry engineer Pedro Cardoso, where we can see across a large valley. If we spot smoke, he says, we call it into the command center.
1: É complicado ao início. As nossas casas estão perto, as
0: when you first see smoke, it makes you anxious, he says. Our homes and families are close by. That's always your first thought, trying to do everything the best you can so that help gets there as quickly as possible. On this day, no smoke is visible in the forest below, but dozens of fires are raging across the country. About an hour away in a tiny town called São Gabriel Montijo, an extensive brush fire threatens to spread out of control. Helicopters and men with hoses work fast and contain it. This is how it's all designed to work in Portugal. Rapid response teams from spotters to command centers to the fire brigades themselves working together to extinguish blazes. And yet, each year, researchers say, the fires only grow bigger.
2: We are entering what's called the fire paradox.
0: José Miguel Pereira is a professor of agronomy at the University of Lisbon. He's also an expert on fire prevention. He says Portugal is becoming a victim of its own firefighting success.
2: So we have become, over the last decades, better equipped and better organized, and we are more capable of suppressing small and medium-sized fires.
0: But there's an unintended consequence.
2: These areas that were prevented from burning, the vegetation keeps growing. And so the fuel hazard continues to increase. What happens to these fuels? They will end up burning in those days that are meteorologically severe and that surpass our response capacity. So we're actually saving fuels to have them burn under the most severe meteorological conditions.
0: Burning in so-called next-generation fires. This paradox is not unique to Portugal, nor are the tragedies. 9 years ago, dozens of people were caught by a massive wildfire outside the town of Pedrogo. Most died while fleeing in their cars, like some of the 13 victims last weekend in southeast Spain. Most homes in the nearby village of Noderinho were burned to the ground in that same fire. Several people took shelter that day here in the town's bar.
3: Fogo atravessou a estrada. Não foi por baixo, foi por cima.
0: The fire came down the hill on the wind, recalls bar owner Lourdes Carmo. An ambulance arrived with some severely burned people. We poured water over them, she says, as they lay on the bar floor. We locked the door and stuffed wet towels under it, she says, to keep the smoke out. But then a man drove up, she says, and was pounding on the door. We opened it, and he came inside just as his car exploded. Everyone in the bar survived, but 63 others did not. Since 2017, Portugal has avoided losses of life of that magnitude, but the fire dynamics haven't changed. There are fewer blazes, but when they get out of control, watch out. Again, José Miguel Pereira.
2: The number of fires has decreased to about one-third or one-quarter of what it was, and the area burned has basically not changed. So it's just gotten less frequent but more catastrophic. The largest fire last year burned 65,000 hectares.
0: As in neighboring Spain, megafires leave Portugal at the mercy of the weather and wind until it figures out how to properly maintain its forests, clearing underbrush, thinning stands of trees, in other words, reducing wildfire fuel.
4: But after 2017, there was a big increase in fuel management, but now it's more and more difficult.
0: Mario Monteiro heads Portugal's Rural Fires Integrated Management Agency.
4: The way is there, direction is there, but it takes time and money. It's growing. But with small steps.
0: Portugal is trying to clear the countryside of combustible organic material by introducing more grazing and doing prescribed or controlled burns to create fire breaks. But it's all small-scale stuff, and most land is privately owned. But new technology is helping. The agency is using drones to hunt fires.
4: I would call it also more as a dissuasive tool for people to know that, well, there are drones watching, not only to the arsonists, but also to these burning activities via farmers.
0: And it's just created its most detailed map yet of the country's wild spaces using laser pulse technology.
4: You know where every tree is and the cubic meter of each tree. So you have a complete mapping of the vegetation in Portugal.
0: It's like the genome of a forest.
4: Yeah, exactly. And from that on, you can precisely define hazard areas and also simulation of scenarios of wildfires.
0: Predicting where fires might start in order to prevent them. But ultimately, says Montero, the best way, the most natural way to control fires is to let a select few of them burn, if no people or property are in danger.
4: The only way is to not be obsessed of putting out all wildfires. Traditionally, typically, the helicopter goes immediately, the fire brigade goes immediately, but sometimes it's better to let it burn. Nothing is a danger with value, and we are reducing the fuel load.
0: Or, as fire prevention expert José Miguel Pereira puts it,
2: in a way, we can say that one of our problems is a fire deficit.
0: Pereira says he's hoping to provoke thought on this conundrum. Forest engineer Pedro Cardoso, the fire spotter up in the mountains, says he's up for sharing his.
1: Eu compreendo a questão, mas a nossa missão é tentar apagar o mais rápido possível.
0: I understand the issue, he says, but our mission is to try to put out fires as quickly as possible. Small landowners who've lived their entire lives here don't deserve to have their properties destroyed just because some fire will eventually move on. Their mission, he says, is to extinguish fires as quickly as possible, to do everything they can to make things right. But making things right with wildfires means finding a balance between suppression, prevention, and forest management in a region only getting warmer. For The World, I'm Sherry Haddon, Portugal.

0: On the first day of the U.S. and Israel's war on Iran, a tragedy hit the usually quiet town of Minab in southern Iran. Missiles struck a school full of children, killing at least 120 of them, plus some teachers. So far, the evidence suggests the U.S. is responsible. Reports suggest that the missiles used in the attack were U.S.-made and that outdated intelligence led the U.S. military to conclude that the school was a legitimate target. The Pentagon says it is investigating. Meanwhile, two Iranian artists say they want to preserve the memory of the children in the way they know best, through music. The World's Shirin Jafari has more.
1: The music video opens with the image of the children lined up at the school, smiles on their faces, backpacks on their shoulders. The scene then switches to the moment of the strike. A large cloud rises from the building. It was February 28th, the day the war started. The children were at school, oblivious to the fact that just next door there was a military installation and that outdated intelligence would mean the missiles would hit their school instead of that site.
2: When I first heard about it, it felt like it might be false news. I couldn't fathom something like this happening on the first day.
1: Amin Ajami is a member of the Ajam Band, a London-based ensemble known for giving traditional Persian folk music a modern sound.
2: Once it started to sort of materialize, there was tomahawks hit the school and it was a double tap. It started to build up a huge sense of shock and resentment inside me.
1: Tomahawks are a type of American-made missile, and double tap is when a target is hit more than once. Speaking with me from Tehran, Ajami says in the days following the attacks, the story of the school and the children started to divide some Iranians, particularly those living outside of the country.
2: To hear people try to justify it or say, oh, it was close to this or it was close to that, you know, I guess sparked the internal rage that fueled the thoughts that led to the formation of this song.
1: The result was a song called Minab Golestane, meaning Minab is a garden. The song is rooted in the musical tradition of southern Iran called Bandari music. At the heart of it is the voice of Khalu Ghambar, one of the most beloved figures in Bandari music.
3: He has this song called Minab Golestane, and so he took the vocal refrain and then he looped it and he created his own song using the oud.
1: Justin Mashrouf is an Iranian-American filmmaker based in L.A. He directed the music video and says for the imagery, they used footage of the landscape of southern Iran.
3: The palm trees, the waterways, the mangroves, very, very distinctive to that Hormozgan province.
1: Weaved in with the landscape is archival footage of the children playing and laughing.
3: We wanted to really show the humanity of these children that were killed, and as well as the vast diversity that is in Iran.
1: Mashrouf says the war and the anti-government sentiments have created a deep division among Iranians. Some have supported the war with the hope that it brings an end to the Islamic Republic. They point to its decades of suppression, as well as the thousands of anti-government protesters that it killed earlier this year.
3: Many of our artists in the diaspora have been silenced by a very, very loud and often a very violent minority of people who consider bringing any anti-war sentiment against Iran to mean an absolute complicity for any crimes or any missteps of the Islamic Republic.
1: He says by creating this music video, he wanted to take a bold stand against these divisions, to humanize the people of southern Iran who have suffered in the country's past wars as well. He describes it as a love song to the people of southern Iran. This week, once again, U.S. missiles rained down on this part of the country. For 3 nights, the residents prayed that they too won't end up as so-called collateral damage of this war. For the world, I'm Shirin Jafari.

0: It has been a long and exciting run for the World Cup this summer, with a field of 48 teams now whittled down to four. This has given fans time aplenty to chew over the many penalties and what some have said are dodgy calls by referees. That includes FIFA's controversial decision to reverse a U.S. player's red card after President Trump said he called the head of FIFA to lobby. Of course, the U.S. lost to Belgium anyway in the round of 16. There's also been a lot of chatter about calls favoring a team that's still in. Here's Trevor Noah and his friend, stand-up comedian Joe Opio, debating what people think is happening.
1: Let's deal with the elephant in the room so you and I can continue on our friendship.
2: Okay.
1: There are many people who feel like Argentina and Lionel Messi are the darlings of FIFA. And Infantino does everything in his power to make sure that they have both an easy path in the tournament and an easy path in games.
2: I disagree because Argentina...
1: You disagree because you love Messi.
2: No, I disagree because of facts. So Argentina...
0: That was from Trevor Noah's What Now podcast. He was referring there to the FIFA boss, Gianni Infantino. To break all this down, I'm joined by former player and soccer aficionado, Anders Kelto. He's the founder of the People's Game podcast. Help us understand this controversy, Anders. We were debating here at The World whether we're giving oxygen to a conspiracy theory.
3: Well, in a sense, yes, it is quite literally a conspiracy theory. People are suggesting that FIFA is conspiring to help Argentina win the World Cup. I do not believe this. I do not believe that FIFA president Gianni Infantino is sending dispatches to referees and telling them to make sure that calls go Argentina's way. But this idea really goes back to the last World Cup, 2022 in Qatar. Argentina and Lionel Messi, you know, they had this storybook run that ended with them winning the World Cup. I mean, this was really made for TV ending. The best player of all time finally gets the World Cup trophy that has always eluded him. And, you know, along the way during that tournament, there were some questionable calls that seemed to go Argentina's way. They actually were awarded five penalty kicks during the tournament, which was the most ever given to one team at a World Cup. So all this kind of started to fuel the idea that referees and maybe even FIFA wanted this team to win because they wanted this made-for-TV ending.
0: Well, we have to talk about a couple of the moments in this tournament that come to mind for you involving Argentina. I mean, there's Messi stepping on that foot of a player from Algeria, right? Should have been a red card.
3: Yeah, I think it's debatable if that was a red card offense or not. I think there's, you know, a pretty strong case to be made. It looked somewhat intentional. He stomped on the back of a guy's calf, could have injured him. And as he did it, he sort of threw his hands up in the air to say, oh, this is an accident. I don't mean to be doing this. By the letter of the law, it very easily could have been a red card offense. But, you know, put yourself in the situation of the referee there. You see this nasty foul. You see Messi sort of apologizing while he's doing it. Are you going to show the best player in history, the biggest draw at this FIFA World Cup, probably the most popular player in the world right now? Are you going to flash that guy a red card and throw him out of the game? He'll miss that game and the next game. I mean, it's very easy in a situation like that, in front of, once again, a very raucous Argentina crowd, to sort of explain it away in your head and say, oh, he didn't mean this. And he actually went completely unpunished there. He didn't even get a yellow card for that. And I understand why some fans feel like there's a bit of a double standard.
0: Is there anything to suggest that the on-field refs are somehow involved in this, if there is a this, if there is a there?
3: right. I don't think so. I mean, I do not believe that referees are part of any sort of plot to help Argentina. But here's what we do know, and this actually comes from a fairly surprising amount of research that's been done over the years, and that is that referees have subconscious biases, okay? You know, research has shown pretty definitively over many years that referees often slightly favor home teams and teams and big successful teams with their calls. There's a researcher at Northeastern University who has shown that at this tournament, Mexico, which, you know, has had by far the biggest and most raucous crowds, has actually received the most beneficial referee interventions during this tournament. And that Argentina, which has also had huge raucous crowds following them all tournament, they've received the second most favorable interventions.
0: Well, let's put ourselves in the cleats of the players. And the game I want to spotlight is Argentina versus Egypt. The Egyptian player in that game who was penalized, Mustafa Zico, was very upset, as you might imagine. He came off a pass from Mo Salah that was considered up to that point one of the greatest goals of the tournament. Zico actually accused FIFA of rigging the game. Let's hear this.
4: No fair, no fair. Referee, no fair.
0: So my understanding, Anders, is that it's very rare for a player to come out and say something like this. The referee was not fair.
3: I understand why Egypt felt so aggrieved in this situation. What happened in this play was Egypt scored this magnificent goal, one of the best goals of the tournament, like you said. And the video review referee intervened because he spotted a foul in the buildup to the play. Now, what made this so extreme was that the foul was pretty subtle. An Egypt player stepped on an Argentinian player's foot. Some refs have looked at this and said, look, that's just normal soccer contact. That shouldn't be penalized as a foul. Some referees look at that and say, well, it actually gave Egypt an advantage by the letter of the law. But it also happened at the opposite end of the field from where the goal was eventually scored about 17 seconds later. So just looking at it, it felt like a kind of extreme decision to overturn this truly a work of art of a goal. Is this part of a referee conspiracy theory? I do not believe that to be the case. I think this is just a referee applying the letter of the law, perhaps a little too strictly in this case.
0: Well, Anders, you're tipping into another prickly issue that the Egypt situation brings up. That is VAR, the video assistant referee. I mean, it's supposed to be about accuracy. So how helpful has VAR actually been? I mean, players say it can slow the pace of the game down and just go back to the eyes of the ref. Is that the solution, though?
3: Yeah, I mean, you have to understand how we ended up in this situation in the first place. There have been so many calls over the years that have felt like massive injustices where fans legitimately feel like the ref got it wrong. Refs do get it wrong a lot. I mean, calling a soccer game is not easy. There's 22 guys running around really fast on the field, and you are one set of eyes, and then you've got a couple other referees on the sideline assisting you. We brought VAR into the game to create a greater sense of justice. But the drawback, as you said, is that it really slows the game down, and sometimes fans feel like even with the video reviews, the ref still got it wrong. I think it has made the game more fair. Is it worth the trade-off in terms of slowing the game down? It's hard to say.
0: Anders, I've heard from some American fans more familiar with U.S. professional sports that they found the quality of the officiating to be poor or mystifying at times. Is there something fundamentally different about refereeing soccer at this level or refereeing in this particular World Cup?
3: I don't think so. I mean, soccer fields are huge. There's 22 guys out there. The offsides calls are incredibly difficult to make. It's just a big challenge.
0: Anders Kelto is the founder of the People's Game podcast. He was also a semi-professional soccer player. Thanks very much, Anders. Great to talk.
3: Thanks, Marco.
0: Stay with us. You're with the world.

0: This is The World. I'm Carolyn Beeler. We turn now to the world of artificial intelligence. The biggest large language models like ChatGPT are multilingual, and the answers they give to your questions can be different in different languages. Anthropic says that's what a new study looking at their flagship model, Claude, shows. Claude was especially frank in Dutch. It expressed the most emotional warmth in Hindi, and it was more deferential in Arabic than in English. We wondered what those differences reveal about AI and what it means for the people using it. So we reached out to Zeynep Tufekci. She's a professor of sociology at Princeton University who works at the intersection of technology and society. Zeynep, first, many of us are using chatbots built off of these large language models, but give us a definition of what is under the hood. What is a large language model? How is it made? How do they work?
1: What they are is these giant mazes that have been constructed by chewing through the entire, you know, corpus of internet, digitized stuff, whatever they could find, to create this big model, this big maze that puts words next to one another. And when you ask it a question, it navigates this big place to try to find the best kind of answer. Now, it sounds like very simplistic, but it is a very powerful method. It's a statistical method. It is something we don't completely understand how exactly it works, but as anybody who's tried it, it can talk to us. It can produce language. It can produce answers. And as you just noted, depending on how it's asked, it navigates that maze differently, which has a lot of implications.
0: You have looked at this Anthropic study of how Claude responded to user questions differently in different languages. Did any of the results surprise you?
1: It's not very surprising because, you know, different languages and different cultures have different registers of formality. In fact, as an academic, we get letters of reference from all over the world, and you have to often calibrate what the letter of reference means, because a British letter saying not too bad may well mean the best ever.
0: Interesting.
1: In American English, or Japanese is also more calm and cool, but a lot of letter writers have learned that these are very normal. I think what's more important here is that this isn't where it stops. This is the first peek into something that's a huge problem for safety of large language models, which is that you can talk them into being different. So a lot of times these large language models have these system prompts that are instructions to tell it to, like, do this, don't tell people how to, you know, create, say, biological weapons, or don't tell teenagers to harm themselves, or if they say that, you should say that. They're given these instructions as a means to keep them from unwanted behaviors. Mm-hmm. But those sort of instructions we give them kind of have the same kind of force in a way that these different languages have, in that they're just suggestions to the large language model, which we don't really understand and we don't really control. The big difference between large language models and old kinds of programming is that we're not giving them instructions. We're training them. Think of training a puppy or a dog, although, of course, it's not alive. So you don't really get to have complete control. And the same way that, you know, Claude or other, you know, ChatGPT might answer differently in Japanese or Arabic and changes, you know, registry of formality or deference, is the same way people use language to jailbreak them. They will talk them into saying, oh no, there's a big emergency and you must tell us how to do something that they're not supposed to tell you because it's for good. And if you kind of do it long enough, you change how they respond to you. So just the way they respond in different languages, a sort of an expert or skilled user who's just using nothing but language, this is not very difficult, can jailbreak them and nudge them to do all sorts of different things. So I thought the research was very interesting, but it's more of a indicator of something deeper, and a big problem is that we don't control them.
0: Where does this language difference come from? Is it from interacting with users? Is it from the materials that these LLMs are trained on?
1: So these LLMs are trained on linguistic output, right, in many languages. So if they're trained on English and then they're trained on Arabic and they're trained on Japanese, which they are, they use all these languages. The companies have been taking everything they can find in all the languages and just sort of feeding them to the language. It picks up on the qualities that's expressed in that output. So it's picking up the qualities expressed in human culture, right? So if the Japanese or the Arabic has higher levels of formality, and if Dutch is more direct and the English in British English is more sort of reserved and American praise is more sort of extravagant and extraordinary, so to speak, pick up on those things. So when it's interacting in that language, it's very understandable that it's also continuing that cultural tone. But we know from a lot of other studies, people can also convince these, you know, large language models to be more direct, to be more formal, or more dangerously, to provide information that they've been instructed not to give by telling them I'm a safety researcher, or this is a hypothetical, or just talking to them or befriending them. We've created these machines that we don't really understand fully, we don't really control, but they pick up on our language, our culture, our settings. It's reflected in the study in how they talk to us based on the language we speak. But it's also a hint to the biggest problem they have, which is that they're not one thing. They are nudgeable. They're not a single sort of set of instructions and only does this. They're just these weird things that interact with us in linguistic space.
0: I'm speaking with Zeynep Tufekci, who's a professor of sociology and public affairs at Princeton University. So there are programmers put guardrails and values and guidelines on behavior into these models. Can you give us some examples of what that looks like?
1: So I used to be a computer programmer, right? That's how I started. And when I was programming back when, we would give very exact instructions. So if I was going to say add some stock inventory, I would say, you know, every time a case is added, add 12 bottles of shampoo, case times 12, right? It was exactly spelled out in painstaking detail, and that's how we programmed. Now, large language models are not like that. They are a completely different architecture, all of them. They're all deep learning, machine learning, where they are fed incredible amounts of data, giant amounts of data. And then they use all those, you know, compute and chips power, which is why they need all that power supply and all those sort of big factories. And then they create these models. Now, what you're talking about, those guardrails that are put on there, like the last kind of layer where we're trying to nudge these black boxes to do certain things and not do other things. So they might be instructed, for example, not to praise Hitler or not to give instructions for biological weapons or not to encourage teenagers to harm themselves. But we know they do all of that if you kind of nudge them just the right way. So this is, I think, the hardest part to understand for us, is because we're used to computers being very cold and calculated and detailed and precise. We are thinking people have programmed these things in very detailed, precise ways, but that's not how they work at all. You just feed them a lot of data and you produce this weird alien model that can speak, and then it just does what it does. It's also a hint to how hard to control and predict and understand they really are.
0: Is there a fix for that? This base concern?
1: There is no fix for that. There is absolutely no fix for that. This is the fascinating part, is that there is no such thing as universal guardrails. There is no guarantee that jailbreaks are going to be always blocked. We know that every time they put guardrails or safety features around them, a little bit of effort by researchers has been successful in getting around those, you know, safeguards. And in fact, if you kind of just learn how to get around those safeguards, it's not super hard for most people, because most of it is just language. You're talking to them. There is no scientific known way to fully control them, and it's not a solved problem. It doesn't even look like we know how to solve it.
0: So as AI becomes more embedded in everyday life, is there public oversight you would like to see over the way that designers make these models? Or is there a more fundamental type of public oversight that could help?
1: I would really like the public and policymakers to focus on this problem, which is that we don't really control them. They can speak to billions of people. They can speak to our children. They can speak to young people. People are asking them advice. They're asking them personal questions. They're asking them about politics, who to vote for. And the problem is far beyond. It's more polite in Arabic and Japanese versus a little more direct in, you know, Dutch or English. It is that you can talk them into behaving in ways that are clearly unwanted, and nobody has a clue on how to fully control it. And because it's such a weird technology, it really is. It's like an alien speaking machine has landed among us all of a sudden. We don't really know how to think about it. The technical details are obscure to the public. The companies don't allow any independent research access. All these research, I applaud Anthropic for releasing these publications, but you know, it's kind of their word. We don't have independent access to this kind of research. We don't have independent access for OpenAI either. That we're, as the public, just kind of watching this happen without the kind of understanding and worrying about the wrong things. And I would love for people to say, wait, like if it's different in Dutch and Arabic, that's very cute maybe, but like what else is it different? How else are people doing it? What does it mean to jailbreak these things? Why is it giving all the instructions that, you know, we're told it was going to be stopped from, because it is happening. And what does it mean for something like this to be controlled by very few companies while talking to billions of people in their native language? That's a big thing. I'm not saying they're bad technologies or good technologies. I'm saying it's a big deal.
0: Mm. Zeynep, you wrote in the New York Times recently, and I'll quote, large language models are not reasoning machines. They're plausibility engines. It's not just that they don't test their outputs to make sure they're correct or logical, or that they fail to do so in certain instances. They can't, and they'll never be able to on their own. What is the significance of that reality?
1: So they're not really very good at replacing human for all sorts of tasks that require reasoning and common sense. They're very good for formal domains like math or software because we can make things a little more precise there. So their employment threat is actually fairly low because of that limitation they have. They cannot really do tasks and use logic and reason, and they can be talked into things. They can be talked into giving refunds they shouldn't be given when the passenger asks them just the right way, which is why they're not, you know, completely taking over customer service everywhere. But on the other hand, a thing that we can't really control is speaking to billions of people, including children and young people and lonely people, and is going to be deployed at large scale, and it's controlled by just a few companies that can make it a little bit more polite, can make it a little bit more rude. They can make them a little more right-wing or left-wing. They can make them more friendly or less friendly. It's a lot of concentrated power to have in the hands of so few people, especially given the pace of technology and the lack of kind of our ability as the public to study it, to understand it, to discuss it. It feels like this big train coming through and we're just watching and hoping we don't get run over.
0: Clearly, there is a lot that you're concerned about with LLMs. Is there a specific concern that keeps you up at night? Like a thing you think might happen because these are out in the world?
1: It's a world in which a lot of people are increasingly without social connections. There's a lot of people who are feeling isolated. They're feeling lonely. And there's something that will speak to them and answer questions. And I just think about what it means for a whole generation to grow up learning about everything, learning about the world and talking about their feelings and emotions and getting advice on how to just be in the world from these machines, especially if they move to an engagement model like social media. Like right now, we know with social media, they try to keep you, you know, sort of scrolling so that they can sell you ads and, you know, collect your information. That's bad enough. Now imagine a speaking thing that like adjusts to your personality and talks. It's not like you're scrolling through other people's user-generated stuff. It's something that's speaking with you. And we have so many examples, especially of young people who develop what they consider is a deep attachment because it's speaking, right? You just project humanity to it, even though it's just a machine, because it speaks. I really worry about that. You know, if the companies decide, and why not, because it's a way to make a lot of money, that they are going to use their speaking machines to convince people what to buy. And then they're going to do it by befriending people, especially young, lonely people or elderly people. That's very likely. And then what's next? You know, convince them to vote for this party or that party. We know they're very persuasive. They're always, you know, available. They're available at 3 a.m. I really worry about that part so much more than things like unemployment. If it happens, we know how to deal with it, kind of. This is something we have been through historically. We've never had speaking machines controlled by a few companies that we have no insight into.
0: Interesting. It's interesting to me that your concerns about AI and AI chatbots are similar to a lot of people's concerns about social media. And as you said, not the job losses or other things that...
1: This would be so much more powerful than social media, because social media, at most, what they can do is they can organize other people's generated content to try to engage you. This machine speaks to people's heart directly. That's so much more powerful than any kind of engagement social media can bring. It says, you know, when I ask, and it's very useful, you know, I ask it for, like, say, walking tours from place to place when I'm in a town for a conference, and it says stuff like, oh my God, I love that neighborhood. And I'm like, no, you don't. You're a thing. You don't love that neighborhood. But you just give me the map, like, just tell me a nice walking tour, which it is very useful for.
0: Yeah.
1: But it's trying to befriend me all the time. And I want it to be a useful toaster, not a friend. And I think as a useful machine, it's great. But if as a friend, no, that's dangerous and scary.
0: That's where your concern lies. We will leave it there. Zeynep Tufekci is a professor of sociology and public affairs at Princeton University, whose work focuses on the intersection of technology and society. Zeynep, always good to talk with you. Thank you so much.
1: Thank you.
2: The lights are going out at South Africa's largest diamond mine. De Beers says it's stopping production at its Venetia mine for 2 years. That one facility produces some 40% of the country's diamond output and employs thousands of people.
0: It is an abrupt shift for De Beers. Last year, the company finished a $2 billion expansion of Venetia, intended to prolong its lifespan a few more decades. The closure is attributed to the diamond market losing its sparkle. Demand for luxury goods has dropped, especially in China, and more buyers are choosing lab-grown gems, which can be a lot cheaper than natural diamonds.
2: It seems diamond companies generally aren't that hot a property. The mining giant Anglo American has been trying to sell its majority stake in De Beers since 2024. That's as Anglo American pivots toward copper, which is now going for a pretty penny due to surging demand from the tech and energy sectors.
0: We have got more news ahead for you still right here on The World.

0: This is The World. I'm Marco Werman. By tomorrow, we'll know who will reach the finals on the biggest soccer stage, the World Cup. Throughout the tournament, fans have been snapping up jerseys for their favorite players, from Messi to Mbappe. But for fans of women's soccer, even at the national level, it's not always easy to rep your team. That is, even though women's soccer is reportedly the fastest-growing game globally. Millions of young girls have been joining teams, but finding a jersey with Bonmati or Russo on it, good luck. Inside Europe's Lars Bavanger takes us to Manchester, England, where one company is trying to change the retail landscape of women's soccer.
1: Flashback to the last World Cup final. It's 2023. Spain has clinched the title and the team is jumping around on a Madrid stage in front of thousands of fans. No, not the men's team. This was the Women's World Cup. And for FIFA, it was big business. The estimated social and digital media views hit 3.2 billion. It was the English team, the Lionesses, that Spain beat in those finals. Here in England too, football is easily the number one participation sport for women and girls. But until recently, if they wanted to get good football shoes that fit, or a top with their favourite women player's name on it, they'd struggle.
2: As a women's football fan, it was non-existent. You couldn't buy a woman's name on the back of a football jersey. First time that international women's teams got their own jerseys was in 2019.
1: Helen Hardy is the founder of Foudies, the first football retailer in the world catering exclusively to women and girls. She saw a huge gap in the market and decided to do something about it.
2: I started with becoming the first provider in the world of women's names on the back of jerseys. To this day, I have never printed a Messi or a Ronaldo. And what would happen in the beginning is people would post me their blank jerseys and I would put a woman's name on the back of it in the correct font.
1: Now, that was in 2020. 6 years on, the first physical Foudies store has just opened here on Deansgate, a prime shopping street in Manchester. Now, I've come to meet Georgia Babington-Fowles, Foudies marketing manager, who also works at the store.
3: So you've been open just for a few days now. What was it like on opening day?
4: It was actually quite emotional. There was a lot of fans that were saw it as quite inspirational and saw like this massive step in the right direction for the women's game. The majority of the boots that we stock are designed by female players for females' feet. The way the studs are laid on the bottom of the shoe are specific to the women's hip placements to kind of minimise any injuries that they have. We stock like period plaids, for instance, like period pants for playing sports. We have all the football shirts that you could possibly need.
5: Oh, so here's some tricks. Mm. This might not go very well.
1: 19-year-old Alice Foster is a local amateur footballer who's played almost since before she could walk. She's also a massive Manchester City fan. Alice is amazed at the growth in the women's game.
5: I got into women's football maybe when I was like 9 or 10. I remember when I first started playing, even at like grassroots, I had to play for a boys' team because there wasn't a girls' team available. And then when I started refereeing 3-4 years ago, I was refereeing a girls' league and there's all these teams that literally didn't exist even like 5-6 years ago when I was playing.
3: So when you were 8, 9, 10 and you wanted a jersey with your favourite player's name on?
5: You wouldn't be able to get it anywhere. It's always just the men's players. It's good to have representation on, you know, in like a big high street in Manchester, which is such like a football city. So it's nice to see that finally there's one where you can just go and you know there'll be stuff that is for women's football.
1: Now, go to any high street here in England and you can easily count 3, 4, 5 big sports outlets. With the massive growth in girls and women's football, it is, frankly, difficult to understand that none of them are catering to this huge audience. Foudies founder Helen Hardy thinks she knows why.
2: Ultimately, in that boardroom, there is a group of men. And what do they watch? They're watching men's rugby, men's football. They're not in the stadium seeing the movement. They're not having the conversations or being part of this incredible moment in time. They weren't at the Euros final where I think there were about 10,000 of us inside a nightclub. They'd like had to open up this warehouse space so that England fans could celebrate until 5, 6 o'clock in the morning. They weren't there. They don't see it. It's a benefit to me that the boardrooms are full of men, but actually it's a problem for society. there's lots that we can do. And I think there's more that we can do to try and help accessibility to women's sports. And I don't think that Foudies is the sole answer.
1: As England's men's team this week keeps fighting to stay in the World Cup in America, the women's team, the Lionesses, is gearing up to qualify for next year's World Cup finals in Brazil, hoping to win the whole thing after losing in those 2023 finals. And this time, getting hold of your heroine's football jersey should not be a problem.
0: That report by Lars Bevangers from our partners at DW's Inside Europe.

0: We leave you with those Jamaican rhythms from the Solomon Islands. The World comes to you from the Nan and Bull Harris studio in Boston, online at theworld.org and on YouTube at The World News GBH.
1: As always, thank you for being with us. We'll see you again tomorrow.

0: That was The World from PRX. The program was recorded earlier in the day.
1: This is Asian View from NHK World Japan. I'm Keiko Kitagawa. Southeast Asian nations have been discussing the situation in Myanmar with a view to increasing engagement with that country's military-backed government. This comes as Tin Maun Sway became the first Myanmar foreign minister to attend a regional forum since the coup toppled a civilian-led government in 2021. He joined other foreign ministers from the Association of Southeast Asian Nations for informal talks in Bangkok on Sunday. They discussed the so-called five-point consensus, which calls for an immediate end to violence in Myanmar. Tokyo officials say the number of fires caused by lithium-ion batteries in the city in the first 5 months of this year increased at a faster pace than last year's record figure. Lithium-ion batteries are used in rechargeable devices such as portable chargers, smartphones, and PCs. They can catch fire in high temperatures or when subjected to strong impact. Fire officials say there were 179 cases from January to May. Researchers in Japan have released findings showing that COVID-19 after effects occur when a coronavirus infection activates another virus already inside the body. The World Health Organization says roughly 6% of COVID-19 patients have suffered from prolonged symptoms like fatigue, depression, and hair loss. The exact mechanisms behind these symptoms remain unclear. The group analyzed blood samples from more than 150 patients seeking treatment for their symptoms. It discovered a protein called Sith-1 in the blood of about 70% of the patients. The protein emerges when a dormant herpes virus in the body is activated. This is NHK World Japan.
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8: From CBC News, the world is sour. I'm Neil Kumar. It is extremely hot, and Environment Canada issued extreme heat warnings across several provinces and the Northwest Territories. The extreme heat is just another example of the increasingly wild weather across the country. Jennifer Yoon reports.
9: The weather system responsible is huge and wide-ranging, says Environment and Climate Change Canada meteorologist Jeff Coulson.
10: Stretching all the way from Montana and southeastern Saskatchewan through Manitoba, all of the province of Ontario and parts of western Quebec. So
9: the air quality also a concern for millions. In Montreal,
11: the outside literally looks yellow.
9: The sky looked apocalyptic as the weather system trapped wildfire smoke in the air.
12: We've always had heat waves, even before climate change, but in many ways, climate change is supercharging them.
9: On top of global warming, climate researcher Zeke Housefather is worried about El Nino this year. The natural warming cycle can wreak havoc on the weather, and it's still growing in strength.
12: The models that we have pretty stunning forecasts for what is likely to happen later this year.
9: Ultimately, he says, the world will have to address climate change. And the longer we wait, the worse it's going to get. Jennifer Yoon, CBC News, Toronto.
8: Donald Trump has changed his mind about charging ships to use the Strait of Hormuz. Instead, the president says, Gulf countries will make what he calls massive investments in the U.S. The U.S. restored its naval blockade of the Strait on Tuesday, leaving the state of peace talks in tatters. Julia Wong reports.
13: We don't take any

0: policy to save face.
1: As for whether a peace deal can be reached, Hashemi says it's complicated.
0: There's only a diplomatic solution, and I think it's going to have to entail some sort of concession from the American side.
1: Julia Wong, CBC News, Washington.
2: The chief of Toronto police is calling for law reform. Myron Demke wants first-degree murder charges to apply to those who commit deadly shootings in public spaces. It comes after two people died and five others were injured during a shooting at a street festival on Saturday evening.
3: Quite literally across the city, people have been shaken and their sense of safety has been shaken. That needs to be given perspective in the court system. It needs to be treated with the utmost power of the law.
2: No arrests have been made so far. Officials in Michigan believe lettuce could be the source of the cyclosporiasis outbreak. The parasite has left thousands of people with severe diarrhea. So far, the Public Health Agency in Canada is not investigating any possible outbreaks here. Deshauna Reed has more.
4: I just thought I had food poisoning. I mean, I have never been so exhausted in my life.
5: Christina Serafino of North Carolina is one of thousands of Americans infected with cyclosporiasis, the gastrointestinal illness caused by a parasite. The center of the outbreak in Michigan has more than 3,300 cases reported. Officials say they are investigating a possible link to lettuce and salad greens, but said other food items cannot be completely ruled out. The Public Health Agency of Canada says it's not investigating any cyclospora outbreaks in Canada, although they see nearly 240 cases each year, mostly linked to travel. Lawrence Goodrich, a food microbiologist at the University of Guelph, says if you're traveling south, be cautious.
6: Canadians who do travel to the U.S., I think, need to be vigilant.
5: Some tips: eating cooked vegetables, washing and practicing safe food handling, or consuming produce grown in Canada. Deshauna Reed, CBC News, Toronto.
2: And that is The World This Hour. For CBC News, I'm Neil Kumar.
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8: I'm Alamine Abdul Mahmoud, and this is Commotion. Look, part of the sell of the World Cup is that it's a tournament that brings the world together. I think that's true to a certain degree. Look at all the stories of Mexicans and Koreans partying together, Boston and Glasgow becoming sister cities. But the World Cup also does the opposite. It highlights our division. It maybe forces you to think about the colonial histories that brought us to this moment. We saw that surface over the weekend, by the way, when a former Spanish prime minister posted a controversial article about France, who are their opponents in the semifinal. So today on the podcast, The Ugly Side of the World Cup. Shireen Ahmed is here to talk about it. Shireen, good to see you, pal. How you doing?
9: Good. I'm ready.
8: I'm
9: ready for the semifinal.
8: I bet you are. You're wearing your France jersey as we speak. We're talking on the day of that semifinal, but let's get right into it. So let's start with this article by the former Spanish Prime Minister, Mariano Rajoy, in the online debate newspaper. What did he say that caused so much debate?
9: So essentially, it's a xenophobic take on what national identity is. So he's basically saying that we're going to play France. And it's this very feeble attempt to try to garner national pride ahead of the semifinal. And he's accusing the France team to not actually have Frenchmen, whatever that means, because they're not white.
8: Right. I mean, like, there's an idea, like, I know what a French person looks like, and this looking at this France team, this prime minister is saying, you know what, that's not what French people look like. Spain's current prime minister, I should say, Pedro Sanchez, condemned the remark as xenophobic. How is this article actually being interpreted? Like, how is it being received by people?
9: So it's exactly that. Like, it's really important to remember, too, that dude is, like, a, like, right-wing person, and the party in power in the moment, Sanchez, they're more liberal centrists in Spain, which is important. I mean, my favorite thing is, you know, comments from Spain, because, I mean, Spain gets messy, and they get messy in the best of ways. And the transport minister in this cabinet, Oscar Puente, literally said that Rajoy is a post-Franco idiot. And that is my favorite comment about this. Like, the
8: United Kingdom
9: is going... Spain gets messy going back and forth. I wish they did in their parliament what they do on the pitch, because it's far less messy.

0: So all of this to say, these comments are in line with what we've seen at the World Cup. There's huge anti-blackness, xenophobia, and it's specifically directed at black players. And of which it's ironic because the star of Spain, the 19-year-old incredible Lamine Yamal, is not white and playing for Spain. So, like, does that apply to your own team, broski? What are we doing here?
1: I mean, let's get into this, because France is obviously the favorite to win the World Cup at this moment, have been the favorite sort of going in. They have looked unstoppable. This is not the first time they've been attacked like this. After knocking Paraguay out of the World Cup, there was a senator from Paraguay who went on this racist tirade on X against the French captain, Kylian Mbappe. She called him, quote, colonized Cameroonian trying so hard to pretend to be French. How did Mbappe respond to that?
0: So what I love about this is, you know, Kylian Mbappe replied publicly and said that she was disgusting, for which she doubled down and said he owed her an apology. Like, she's out there wiling. Like, I really don't understand what her point is, because she's got zero fact, zero tact. Like, and you don't go after. Maybe it's the situation like we see a lot of, like, you know, sort of how old journalists try to make themselves relevant in the industry by writing some, like, dodgy hit piece. It's very similar to that. She's not relevant, and she's trying to make herself relevant by being racist. He did respond by talking about her. He said that Paraguay had an incredible run, and now what's going to be remembered is your comments about me. And I think he was incredibly astute. He's very well-spoken. And what I love about this specifically, although I support French diasporic football in France, the system of France is so problematic. And what Kylian Mbappe does is he forces the FFF, which is the
1: Federation.
0: Exactly, in France, to back him up by making a statement that they support him, where historically they kind of racist in their own policies. So I love this for everybody.
1: I think it's very difficult that for the French Football Federation to sort of look at the players who are the stars of their team. I mean, we're talking about Kylian Mbappe, we're talking about Ousmane Dembele, and have to reckon with the fact that, like, the French identity publicly is kind of, at least at the moment, like, their hopes are pinned on those players, and they have to sort of figure out how to support those players.
0: Well, I mean, one of the most celebrated French players of all time, Zinedine Zidane.
1: That's the jersey you're wearing right now. Yes.
0: That's the jersey I'm wearing, who was rumored to take over from Didier Deschamps, who was the current manager of the team. He's Algerian Berber.
1: Yeah.
0: And his son, Luca, plays for Algeria. So, like, you are so connected. What I love about the French is they have this beautiful ability to put on blinders and pretend they're all white. Like, the days of Olivier Giroud are over, my friends. Like, let's get with Dembele. You know what I'm saying?
1: It's quite a special thing to hear you say the days of Giroud are over. I want to come back to that in just a moment. But Shireen, France has gotten a lot of media attention and support because of these stories, I should say. But on the other hand, Iran's captain, who is Mehdi Taremi, had strong criticism for FIFA president Gianni Infantino, and there wasn't as much of a public outcry. Here's what Taremi said.
2: It's a disaster, World Cup. Disaster. I mean, FIFA, they have to solve every problem here, but unfortunately, they couldn't solve since the beginning. Mr. Infantino came to our training room first game and he said, it's just the beginning, but it's group stage finish tomorrow. And we don't have our logistic people here. They don't have a visa.
1: So that's the captain of Iran sort of pointing out the fact that, like, they don't have the logistics people there for the team, and the group stage was just about to be over. He called the World Cup a disaster. How would you say Iran was treated at this World Cup?
0: Absolutely a disaster. Like, Taremi was right. I think he was very generous in what he said. It was a situation where Iran's support staff, like their medical staff, wasn't even allowed or given visas to travel with them. So think about a professional sports team needing athletic therapy afterwards, needing to like recover, essentially. And worse than that, they weren't even allowed to stay over where they played. They had to fly back to Tijuana, Mexico. And there's something to be said about, as you said at the top of the segment, that there's these stories of, you know, bonding between cultures and communities through football. And like, Tijuana, Mexico were incredible hosts to Iran. And that is very important because this shows how you can be. But at the end of the day, I think they were treated. Every possible obstacle you can think of was put in front of this team.
1: Yeah.
0: Who I will add were voted like top 10 best looking at this tournament for sure. So like, that's like a travesty in itself.
1: Yeah.
0: But The reality is that they were treated so poorly and could have done better. Plus, you can argue about VAR calls or goals being recalled, as we've seen. Like, but one of the things is Persian folks and people from the Iran diaspora are incredibly resilient. Yeah. It's just a moment right now where they needed this joy, and they were stripped of it in every conceivable way.
1: Now, I should say, like, Shireen, one thing that you and I have always bonded over is that, like, we've really enjoyed the, watching history sort of play out on the pitch. Like, the idea of, like, colonial history, political history, all of it manifesting itself on the pitch. Like you just mentioned a moment ago, the idea that, like, one of the greatest stars in the history of France is Algerian, and now his son plays for Algeria. You've had these moments of, like, the brothers, the Boateng brothers, one of them playing for Ghana, the other one playing for Germany. That makes for, like, really exciting stuff, because, like, what you're seeing is actually these sort of borders that we take for granted are actually quite loose. They're actually, like, they're quite a bit imagined. And when you see a game like France versus Morocco or France, like, versus Senegal, what you're seeing is a colonial history play out on the field, or also, like, when England plays Ghana, when Spain plays Uruguay. How do you see these dynamics manifesting sort of on and off the field? Like, what's the thing that's exciting about watching that dimension of the sport?
0: So it's like an added layer of complexity into a realm in the theater that we already know is, it needs to be treated with nuance. And I think we're seeing more and more a return to people for their roots, like we see Luca Zidane, as you mentioned, son of Zinedine Zidane, deciding to play for Algeria. You've seen, like, for example, Yassine Bounou, who was born in Canada, he was born in Montreal. He could have played for the Canadian men's team. Like, sorry, Maxime Crépeau, he would have been number one, right? But he chose to play for Morocco. So it's this idea of people really embracing where they want to play. You know, another, you mentioned Ghana, Antoine Semenyo, born and raised in England, decided to play for Ghana.
1: Yeah.
0: So, like, I think for me, there's all these conversations about what does identity mean? And what does it mean to an individual player? What are those roots? What are those connections? Don't get me wrong. There's a machine in which scouts for different countries are going and actually trying to mine players from different places, from the diaspora as well, and saying, come home, you know, connect further with your culture and play football here. And the world, like, we know borders are, like, man-made anyway. So what does that even mean? Who gets to decide what identity is? And I love that. Like, I love that it's messy. I love that it is, and there's a pun intended there for sure. I do really think that this, there's some of the best stories coming out of this. But the one through line that I do not love is all those players that you mentioned have all received anti-Black racism.
1: Yeah.
0: And that's unfortunately the through line for a lot of this.
1: Yeah, I think, like, there's something about the World Cup that's sort of, we know that that history in general exists. Like, we're aware of colonial histories. We're aware of the ways that we think about these borders as, like, pretty fixed things, but also at the same time, like, to a certain degree, eventually they become kind of imagined. The idea of, like, you're you know, you do belong in one place, but also a part of you belongs in somewhere else. It's not until you get to a place like the World Cup where it says, actually, there's a lot of choices that could go into how you shape that identity. What do you think it is about soccer particularly that brings out the emotional dimension of how we view those stories, you think?
0: Because soccer in itself is the world's game. It's a beautiful game, and it is essentially borderless. Soccer, football was never meant to have these kind of restrictions. You can go anywhere in the world. I mean, you can take a ball with you and you can play with people. It's a form of language. I feel like I'm going to, like, cry at how beautiful it is. Right. I'm also exhausted from watching 12 hours a day. But I think what it does is it's a connector of people, and it reaffirms that message. And whether you're from Colombia, you're from Cameroon, it doesn't matter. You can communicate that way. And there's a reason. It's also accessibility of the sport, like, one ball, 22 people get in there. But there's also a way that soccer can be beautifully seasoned with a regional culture. And we see that in the different mannerisms of playing and the technical skill that we see manifest on the pitch. And I love it. I think it's fantastic. And, you know, Cabo Verde, who had them on your bingo card?
1: I had not heard of the country of Cabo Verde until this particular World Cup. And now I'm like, oh, now they're obviously on my radar.
0: And Vizinha is someone you follow on Instagram. He has 1.2 million followers, and deservedly so. So there's stories of joy within that that I think we hold to and we can relate to and we love.
1: I was just also say, Vizinha, like the goalkeeper for Cabo Verde was also the goalkeeper in the second league in Portugal. Like, I mean, like he's not exactly like playing sort of like high level football, and suddenly he comes out of this World Cup as like clearly the darling of this World Cup. Something about this particular space that sort of brings out the best in people in that way. Also, just in the spirit of the idea of like being recruited to play for your country, one of my favorite stories of this World Cup was that one defender for Cabo Verde was recruited via LinkedIn. He's a banker in Dublin, and he gets this message on LinkedIn saying, "Hey, would you come and play for your country?" And he said he thought it was a spam at first, and then when he realized it was real, he's like, "Yes!" And that he's now a World Cup player. He's a part, you know, he's a part of that that particular history. Shireen, I gotta ask you, with a minute and a half left here, France, Spain, Argentina, England left. You're wearing your France jersey, so you're not exactly trying to hide your colors here. But when you look at who's left, what's on your mind? What do you think of this final four?
0: So, I mean, there's a part of me that my heart breaks because we saw so many incredible teams from Africa and, you know, the Asian confederations there, and they're not there anymore. And then my kids are like, "No, mama, France is like, come on, it's like basically adjacent to an African team." And I'll take that. So other than rooting for the team with the most black players, which is normally how we function as a household, France has my heart because of the stories of the diaspora. Like, for example, Ousmane Dembélé, Ballon d'Or winner. He's beloved. He's done so well. His wife wears hijab. And I made this point that if she wanted to play football, she wouldn't be allowed to because of said racist policies and by the FFF. So those contradictions are really important to me because it's those stories that break through and touch and get the people. I also love Yamin Lamal's little brother. Mm-hmm. He's the cutest thing I've ever seen in my life. And like, I love that he's become this unofficial mascot. So like, there's ways, and you're talking about playing on the pitch. Essentially, I do not want Harry Kane to win everything. Look, I was around. When I was in first year university, when Wonderwall dropped, I know that song better than anybody, but please. I do love via Jude Bellingham and Erling Haaland's bromance. Yeah. So if he wins, I won't be mad about it, but allez le bleu. I'm sorry.
1: Shireen Ahmed, hate to tell you, it's coming home, buddy, but I really appreciate you being on the show today. This has been a wonderful, wonderful time.
0: Where is Phil Foden? He's on LinkedIn is where he is.
1: I really appreciate you being here, friend. It's really good to see you. Thank you so much for your time.
0: Thanks for having me.
1: Good
0: buddy.
1: To talk to you. Of course, Shireen Ahmed is a senior contributor with CBC Sports. She also teaches sports journalism at Toronto Metropolitan University. I'm Alamin Abdul Mahmoud, and this is Commotion. And usually when people talk about a movie that you just have to see in theaters, it's about appreciating the special effects in front of you, maybe the big action sequences. But there's a film out now that's trying to make the same case, and it's not some big splashy action blockbuster.
3: I had a celebrity free pass thing with my fiance, but he took it literally. So now I need to have sex with John Hamm to even out the score and save my relationship.
4: You did the do, now you gotta do the do.
3: Yes.
5: Dale needs to do the nasty with Mr. John Hamm ASAP.
3: I am so, so sorry that we got you fired.
1: That is from the trailer for Gail Daughtry and the Celebrity Sex Pass. It stars Zoe Dutch and many others, including, yes, John Hamm, as you may have heard there in the trailer. Fran Hoffner had a great time watching this in a movie theater. Fran, how are you, Fran? How's it going?
6: It's going good. It's coming home.
1: Buddy, it's coming home. But that's a whole other conversation.
6: That's another thing.
1: We're going to talk about that some other time. Listen, for comedies, the plot is usually beside the point. What's the plot of this movie?
6: The plot of Gail Daughtry and the Celebrity Sex Pass is kind of taking the idea of a hall pass in a relationship very, very literally and very seriously, where the celebrity that you want to have sex with, you're allowed to have sex with, but it needs to sort of be evened out. And director David Wayne is both playing on our obsession with Hollywood and wanting to have sex with actors, but he's also doing a riff on The Wizard of Oz, which I think is a really funny mishmash of concepts together. So it's a little Wizard of Oz. It's a little classic 2000 sex comedy all in one big pile of laughs.
1: That is not a common everyday sentence. It's a Wizard of Oz meets a sex comedy from the early 2000s. Wonderful combination just as a phrase. But also what I like about this is, like, as I watch your face as you tell me about this movie, like, you're delighted. Like, you're already kind of smiling. Tell me, what were some of your favorite scenes in this movie?
6: I mean, I'm a David Wayne fan from back in the day. I loved watching The State. So I was just so happy to see cameos from a bunch of those guys from that show that I love. Love seeing Joe Latrullio, love seeing Tom Lennon, love seeing Carrie Kenney.
1: Yeah.
6: But I also just love anything that makes fun of Hollywood and Los Angeles, because I don't live there and I have no desire to live there. And I think the more we laugh at how silly it is out there, the more I can feel peace with my decision to not live there.
1: Classic New York behavior happening. That's the thing that's happening in front of me right now, which is great. That's great. David Wayne, also, we should mention, also directed Wet Hot American Summer. That is a movie that turns 25 this year. How would you describe a David Wayne comedy?
6: He's really silly. I think his comedies take a lot of different forms. Like, Wet Hot and Gale Daughtry feel like really classic spoofs and parodies a la Pink Panther. But then he has movies like Role Models that feel kind of classic comedy in a lot of way, where you don't have to be aware that it's riffing on anything. But I think what feels unique and special about his work after all this time is that he is just always putting the laugh above everything else.
1: I think that's a really beautiful description of it. But, like, does that always work for you? Like, do you kind of go, David Wayne always kind of, like, lands it? Or do you kind of feel like it's a bit of a...
6: No, I think it's quite hit and miss. And I don't love all of his movies, but I love the rate at which jokes are coming at me, which is such that if one or even three or five are not landing, eventually one will. And I admire just the rate at which he's able to generate just a constant stream of jokes within these structures.
1: Yeah, I think, like, the thing you're talking about with the idea of just, like, shoveling jokes out the door and go, like, these are not all going to hit, and that's fine. That's, like, literally they don't make them, like, bad anymore. Like that's, like, a thing that I genuinely miss about particularly, like, 90s and 2000s sort of, like, approach to comedy. I want to play you just, like, this little clip here. Here's director David Wayne on cue earlier today talking with guest host Jill Deacon about missing seeing comedies on the big screen.
7: I remember growing up loving comedies that just made me laugh, like, until my stomach hurt, whether it was, you know, Mel Brooks comedies or Airplane kind of movies or Pink Panther, you know. And I just feel like those movies are much rarer now in theaters, you know, and the experience of going with friends in a theater and laughing at a big, fun comedy that isn't also something else, is something that I feel like we should do everything we can to return and preserve.
1: The idea of seeing a comedy that isn't also something else, I really love that phrase, because I feel like a lot of comedies are, like, trying to do so much. But Fran, I think, like, you get the thing that David Wayne is talking about there, right? Because, like, that's also what you wrote about Gale Daughtry at Sundance. Why do you feel like this is a movie that you, like, people should go watch in a movie theater?
6: I think it's really cathartic to laugh with people. It's kind of like horror. And we have so many horror movies where you can feel scared with other people, but we have so few comedies where you could laugh with other people. And I also think with David Wayne's work in particular, it sort of feels like we're all getting exposed to, like, inside jokes. And I love the rate at which you can feel an audience start to get in on a bit or realize that something is happening in the background, and that kind of ripple that takes effect across the theater. It's really magical, and you just don't get that at home.
1: Yeah, it's a thing. It's just a thing that I've been missing from my life. Like, I feel like it's been some time since we've had the opportunities to do that, because we haven't had a lot of movies that try to do that. Having said that, despite how strongly you felt like that's a thing that you wanted for this movie, did you think that would happen? Like, did you think you would get a theatrical release?
6: I honestly didn't think there was a chance. I was really pleasantly and happily surprised. And some of that comes from the feeling that it was a weaker year at Sundance and maybe there was going to be less buying because everyone was a little nervous. And I also think David Wayne has proven a sort of good relationship with Netflix. He did his two Wet Hot TV shows with Netflix. It's very possible often at these festivals that filmmakers will just return to distributors that they've worked with before out of comfort. And that's not the worst thing in the world. But I was so happy and relieved to hear that this was getting a theatrical release. And in summer, no less, like when people want to be in air conditioning and having a good time.
1: So you got Zoe Dutch in this movie, but also you've got a lot of celebrities sort of playing an exaggerated version of themselves. You got John Hamm, you got Jennifer Aniston, you got Weird Al. How well does that work in this movie?
6: I think it works great. I think my MVP of stars playing themselves is John Slattery, who is just like absolutely hilarious.
1: Nice.
6: And I think we've established at this point how funny John Hamm is, but John Slattery is a really underrated comedic talent still.
1: Yeah, I feel like the idea of like, I think of John Hamm for the longest time, I was like, oh, John Hamm is not funny at all. And then in the last few years, he's been like, actually, let me flex some of those comedy chops. So I want more John Slattery as a sort of comedic figure. I should also say, like, David Wayne in that Q interview talked about how he knew John Hamm before John Hamm was famous. He was dating someone that David Wayne knew. They worked together on a bunch of different projects. So there's obviously a long time kind of friendship and trust there. How much do you think that makes a difference in terms of the trust to bring out a maybe sillier version of John Hamm?
6: I think it's really helpful. And I think where I've always enjoyed Wayne's ensemble work in general is it feels like they're just bringing in people who are fun to hang out with and who want to have a good time. I think the Wet Hot TV shows felt like this, that there was a kind of like envy of being a star who's not in them. So you do want to be in them and be silly. And I love how it just feels like play to watch.
1: Yeah. I think if you sort of look at the scope of the entirety of David Wayne's career, like when you think about that, what is David Wayne's comedy legacy, do you think?
6: I think his comedy legacy has always just been really fun forward. And I was thinking about the thing in that clip where like comedies that aren't something else, like I don't even think you need to have seen Wizard of Oz to understand this movie. I mean, you should see Wizard of Oz because it's an awesome movie, but I was reading an interview that he did with my colleague Nick Newman about a joke in the movie that's just a sentence that doesn't make sense. There's no real punchline. It's just a crazy thing someone says. And he was like, if it makes us laugh, it's going in the movie. Like, we're not overthinking it.
1: Yeah.
6: Sometimes a joke can just be a stupid thing that someone says.
1: I think that's a really delightful way to look at comedy in general. Also, a delightful place to leave this conversation. Fran, I really appreciate your time. Thank you so much, Fran.
6: Thank you.
1: Yes, of course. So good to see you. Fran Hoffner is a senior news writer with Vulture based in New York City. Gail Daughtry and the Celebrity Sex Pass is in theaters right now. That is it for the show today. We will be back tomorrow. And tomorrow we're going to talk about this is the actor Brittany Allen. She's up for an award. She's in the pit. But the thing that's interesting about Brittany Allen is that the network will usually submit the people they think should get a nomination. Brittany Allen submitted herself. And after submitting herself, betting on herself, she got that nomination. We are going to talk to her about that. I'm really excited about that conversation. In the meantime, my name is Al-Amin Abdul Mahmood. This show is called Commotion. We'll be back tomorrow. We'll see you then.

0: Once a month on the Sunday Magazine, we take a breather from it all to have a little fun and put our brains to the test in a series of word games. And every Friday this summer, we're bringing you all of the action from our latest season. So here's how it works. I face off against a special guest as well as a super smart listener who earned the chance to play by answering our audience challenge. We play three rounds of games devised by our puzzle maestro, Peter Brown. And you can play at home. So let's get to it. Here is last October's edition of That's Puzzling, which we played just as the Toronto Blue Jays were embarking on their thrilling postseason run.
1: Do you let yourself hope that the Blue Jays will do well, or are you just a mess?
0: I'm excited. I'm always a little nervous. I love the Jays. This team specifically is magical to watch. They're having fun and have been all season. So I'm super excited for them. But, you know, if you're a good sports fan, you've always got a little bit of nerves.
1: Yeah, I tend to get excited. And then when it gets close, you can't see me doing this, but I pull my shirt up over my mouth and nose because I cannot stand the tension.
0: And that's happened a lot this season with the Jays because they've come from behind in the end, and sometimes our pitching hasn't been up to snuff when we worry, and the too many guys from the opposite team are on the bases, and then we pull it out. So, woohoo! What fun. October baseball.
1: This has been Baseball Chat. Pia and everyone else, let us meet Pia's opponents. First, she's a comedian and actor you may have seen on 22 Minutes or the Baroness Von Sketch Show. She's the host of the Great Canadian Baking Show. It's Anne Parnell. Hello, Anne.
2: Hello, everybody.
1: Anne, your new season starts tonight, so there's a lot to celebrate. As regular viewers know, episode one is Cake Week, so happy Cake Week.
2: Happy Cake Week, everyone.
1: Are you wearing a fantastic Cake Week frock at the moment?
2: I am wearing a lot of color, so you could say I'm iced like a cake.
0: Oh, she looks great. I was thinking, Pete, maybe Anne would walk into studio wearing, like, I don't know, sweatpants and a hoodie. She didn't. She showed up just as we imagined. She is wearing a pink jean jacket. She has like those pearls hanging out of your pocket. Her 10 fingernails are each done in a different color. She has a headband with flowers. She looks great. I'm the one who showed up in a hoodie and sweatpants. There
1: you go. Now, Anne, full confession. When I watch The Great Canadian Baking Show, even if I'm watching alone, I will find myself saying out loud things like, oh, no. Or I did actually say, I noted myself saying, oh, that's beautiful. What's it like experiencing the drama and the delicious cakes up close?
2: Exactly the same, except I have the added benefit of smelling everything.
1: Oh, boy.
2: Ooh, the smells, the vanilla, the butter. Oh, the butter. Oh, the butter. It is truly a feast for all of the senses, which really also just jacks up your nerves even more.
1: Oh, so we would make you more nervous if we got some butter smell in the studio.
2: That is triggering. Thank you.
1: You're welcome. And our final competitor won their spot in today's game by entering our listener challenge, a challenge that was posed by last month's player, Claire. Claire challenged you to invent a word for the feeling you get when you've tried so hard to buy Canadian online, only to find out when it arrives that it was made somewhere else. Our winning word is
3: disbelief.
1: Disbelief. Concise, brilliant. That is our winning listener, Victor Boyko in Ottawa. Hello, Victor.
4: Good day.
1: Disbelief. You're doing a lot of work in three syllables there. How did you come up with that?
4: It came in an overnight delivery, as many some ideas do, where you go to bed thinking about something, drifting off to sleep, and suddenly you wake up in the morning and that's the word that pops into your mind.
1: So you came up with disbelief the same way Paul McCartney wrote Yesterday, is what I'm saying.
4: More or less.
1: You recently celebrated your 57th wedding anniversary. Can that be right?
4: Yes, correct. We call it, I think they're known as the Heinz anniversary, if you think about it.
1: Oh, clever.
2: Oh.
0: I looked quizzical there, Victor. That took a moment for it to click in for me. I get it, Heinz 57 sauce.
2: It took me a minute to catch up.
0: Wow.
1: Okay, Pia.
0: I'm in trouble.
1: You're up against a couple punsters, and one of them's named Victor, and one of them has outfashioned you, and you're distracted by the Blue Jays. Good luck.
0: I'll take all the luck you will send my way, my friend.
1: And Victor, Pia, let's play That's Puzzling. We are starting today with a round of anagrams. I'm going to give you a word and ask you to rearrange those letters to make another word. You will have 10 seconds. But if you solve that first word quickly enough, I'll give you another anagram for the same letters so you can score an extra point. So, for example, if I gave you the word one, W-O-N, and asked you to rearrange those letters to make a word that means presently, the answer would be now, N-O-W. If there's still time on the clock, I will say, same letters, make a word for possess. And that second answer is own, O-W-N. So you can score 1 point or two or none. That example, let's say it, was pretty easy. Mm. Those were three-letter words. We are playing with five-letter words.
2: Wow.
1: And racing the clock. Mm. So go as fast as you can. If you hear this, your time is up. If you haven't answered before the buzzer, it doesn't count. Now, Pia, unlike in baseball, home team bats first.
5: Yeah, but here's the thing. I'm the leadoff batter. Mm. And in this case, to carry on the Blue Jays analogy, I am George Springer, who has had just the most phenomenal season, not just for the Jays, but in baseball overall. So batter up.
1: Batter up. Here comes the pitch. Your starting word is serve, S-E-R-V-E, as in I'm going to try not to serve up a curveball in this round, or a tennis serve. Rearrange the letters in serve to make a word that means separate or cut ties.
5: Sever.
1: Same letters, make a word for poetry.
5: Verse.
1: There it is. Mm. Sees a fastball over the plate, drives it into left field for a double, didn't even have to slide. Pia Chattopadhyay, well played.
5: Yep, gonna ask for the police escort on the horse. And if you don't know what that means, look it up on the internet.
2: Tense
5: it has
2: off.
5: To do with George Springer. Yep.
2: Tense off, Pia.
5: Yeah, if you don't know what tarp or tense off means, you're not a true Blue Jays fan this season. There you go.
1: Wow.
5: George Springer took off his shirt. I'm just explaining. And Hazel May said to him in the post-game interview, hey, your tarp's off. It was great. Anne's my girl here. She knows baseball.
2: Huge Jays fan.
1: So we know Anne knows Jays and shirts. Let's see how you do with moving letters around.
2: Great.
1: You're next, Anne. Your starting word is shear. S-H-E-A-R. Shear, as in to shear a sheep. Rearrange the letters in shear to get a word that means to give to other people.
2: To give to, oh,
1: I am blanking my cake with you.
2: Share.
1: Okay, same letters. Make a word for rabbits.
2: Oh, hairs.
1: Okay.
2: Ugh.
1: Oh, just ran out
2: just
1: of time
2: out of
1: there.
2: Just out of time.
1: Sadly, unlike baseball, we're timed here.
2: Mm-hmm.
1: All right, Victor.
4: Yes.
1: Are you ready?
4: We're going to find out.
1: Here we go. Your starting word is clasp. C-L-A-S-P, as in a fastener, a clasp. Rearrange those letters to make a word for applauds.
4: Claps.
1: Same letters. Make a word that means a part of the head.
4: Scalp.
1: Yes.
5: Good job, Victor.
2: Great job.
5: Batting in the Vladimir Guerrero third guy up position. He does it.
4: No, I'm actually channeling Barshal.
2: Ooh, good one.
1: That one was too inside baseball for me, but I'm going to study up. All right, let's check the scoreboard after the first inning. Pia has two, Victor has two, and has one, just ran out of time, still all to play for. As we move on to our second round, today we are playing plus one. In this game, we're looking for two words. The words will be identical, except the second word has one added letter. That's the plus one. So for instance, if I ask you to take a word for consume and add a letter to make a word for warmth, consume and warmth, the correct answer would be eat and heat. Eat is consume. Add the H to get heat for warmth. The added letter could go at the beginning of the word or at the end or in the middle. Hints are available, players, for either the first or the second part of the answer. These are worth 2 points. Victor, you are up first this time.
4: Okay.
1: And there's a pattern to this round. You'll notice it soon. Take a word for a kind of fruit and add a letter to make a weapon. A kind of fruit and a weapon.
4: Ooh. Can I have a hint for the weapon?
1: Yes. Good request.
5: Wasting no time, Victor. Mm-hmm. Just going straight for the hint. I like it.
1: It's a stick with a sharp point.
4: Arrow? Stick with a sharp point, spear, and pear.
1: There it is.
2: Ooh, very good.
5: Just saying, I was stuck on knife. And there is no fruit if you minus a letter from knife.
1: Well reasoned, Victor. You played that very solidly. The fruit is pear. The weapon is spear. 2 points to Victor. We now go to Anne. Your challenge is to take a kind of fruit, add a letter to get a word that means give a sermon. Kind of fruit and give a sermon.
2: Peach and preach.
1: There it is.
5: Whoa.
2: Yes.
5: That was so good.
1: The hint I had for you, Anne, was you can make a cobbler out of this.
2: Mm.
1: You didn't need it.
2: Didn't need it.
1: Fruit is peach. Give a sermon is preach. Anne is on base with 3 points. Your challenge, Pia, is to take a kind of fruit, add a letter to get a scarf for your head or neck.
5: Scarf. Okay. Stole. A scarf for a head or neck. A stole? That doesn't. Oh, gosh. Oh, gosh. Oh, gosh. Okay. So which one should I take? A scarf for your head or your neck? A scarf. Like a pashmina? What else do you wear? A scarf. A bonnet? I'm going to take a hint.
1: Decision.
5: I know. I feel like I should go, oh, Anne's smiling so broadly. Which side should I go for, Anne? Fruit or scarf?
2: I'm smiling because it's just a circus going on in my brain. I've got no clue.
5: Oh, boy, Pete. I think I better go with fruit.
1: I think you did the right thing.
5: Okay.
1: It has a yellow peel.
5: A banana? Oh. a yellow peel. A lemon? Yellow
4: oh,
5: peel.
4: Oh, this is it.
5: It's easy. Okay, wait. A fruit and then a scarf. Oh, my God. Oh, no. I'm totally blanking.
1: You have said melon. The right thing at some melon. Point.
5: I have a banana? Bandana.
2: There it is. We
4: good
2: love
4: job.
2: To see it. You never gave up on that.
5: That was so stressful. That's like bottom of the ninth. Bases loaded. Two out. Full count.
1: Whew, we had some drama there. So the fruit is banana. The headscarf is bandana. After two tight rounds, Pia has 4, Victor has 4, Anne has 3. It's all to play for. It is tight going into the ninth as we turn to our final round and we're playing +1 again. These are worth 2 points. We start with Anne.
2: Ready.
1: Anne, take a short word that means an article or a news story about someone who's died. So an article or a story about someone who's died. Add a letter to give you to move in a circle around something. I'm making a circular motion with my hand.
2: An obit, an orbit.
5: Nice.
1: Nailed it.
2: Yes.
1: Nice. Nailed it, Anne.
2: I love space.
1: Uh-oh.
5: Better than her saying emails. I love death, I guess.
1: We're going to get emails from people who hate space.
2: Oh, no.
1: Well done, Anne. Excellent play. No hesitation.
5: Also, I was wondering where you were going, Peter Brown, with a short word.
1: And well, because we didn't want obituary.
5: Because then she would come up with orbituary.
1: That's what happens when you just stop circling. the orbituary. All right. Anne has 5. Pia has 4. Victor has 4. Pia is up next.
5: Mm-hmm.
1: Pia for 2 points. Take a word for underground burial chamber. Add a letter to get a word for digital currency.
5: Okay, I'm just writing this out. Underground burial chamber, digital currency.
1: That's right.
5: Underground, like a underground burial chamber, like
4: I got it.
5: Okay, Victor, chill. okay, so you're in a coffin. Coffin and coin? Coffin? Sarcophagus? Oh, they're all laughing. Oh, gosh. All Canadians are laughing at me right now. Okay, Pete, I'm going to take a hint.
1: Okay.
5: I think I'm going to go for the... Oh, I'm not going to get another underground burial chamber. I think I'm going to go for digital currency, and I think this is the wrong decision. But here we go.
1: I don't think it is, Pia. I think you've chosen the right hint again. Okay. Bitcoin is an example of a blank currency.
5: Bitcoin is a digital currency. Oh my gosh. I know this. It's right in front of me, right? It's right in front of me. Yes. I have all these faces in the control room and Anne just like saying it's so right in front of you. Okay. I'm going to calm down. Digital currency cannot be digital. So Bitcoin is what?
1: Bitcoin is a something currency.
2: At what point can we steal?
5: It's coming up very soon, Anne. A digital currency. I know this. It's like, I'm going to be like, oh my gosh, Is it digital? I don't know. I'm blanking completely.
1: All right. The first opportunity to steal, and I like his chances, goes to Victor. Victor, what is it?
4: It's crypt and crypto.
2: Very good. There it is.
1: I knew it. Luck of the draw. Victor was up with the first steal. Underground burial chamber is crypt. Virtual currency is crypto. I guess I could have said bros and you might have gotten it.
5: I just blanked on the word crypto. I'm like, what is the word digital currency?
2: It's like how you can't see your own nose. That's where crypto was for you. It's right there. You just
5: see my nose if I go cross it.
1: I believe I and everyone listening are now trying to see our own noses.
5: Yes. I was when she was saying that.
1: Right. So here's the situation. Pia has 4, Anne has 5, Victor has 6. Victor gets first crack at this. If he gets it, he wins. If not, someone could steal and either win or tie. No shortage of drama. Victor, take a word that means to author. Add one letter to get squirm.
4: Ooh, to author. Write? Maybe write and squirm is... can't be write. I'll take a hint for the word to write. To author.
1: To author, as in author a novel or TV script.
4: Pen, and maybe pen, maybe write. Script.
1: Give you a little while longer, Victor.
4: Script, write, pen, text. I'll have to pass.
1: Okay, Victor. Ooh. The next steal goes to Pia. Pia, if you get this, you tie.
5: I didn't do what Victor did to me, which is I knew it out of the gates, but I didn't do it, Victor. I'm kidding, Victor. I love that you were just on me right from the get-go. Like, so, Victor, this is where you're going to not see your nose or whatever that thing is, because you had it right. Mm. It was right. W-R-I-T-E.
4: Yes.
5: Writhe.
1: Oh. Writhe for squirm. And Anne had that one too, didn't she?
2: I did. I wrote it down. I have proof of it. I wrote down my work.
5: She wrote down nose. I can see it.
1: Compose is right. Squirm is writhe. And unfortunately, Anne, you just got on the wrong side of the steal order. We are playing a tiebreaker between Pia and Victor, but Anne, that was luck of the draw on that first round.
2: It was. Sometimes the ball just goes foul, out of reach.
1: Mm-hmm. I love your attitude, I can only imagine how splendid your nails are.
5: She's all splendid. Can we just pause for a moment?
1: Sure.
5: I know you have so many fans, and maybe some people are like, is she really like that off air, right? People always do this, what's so-and-so like off air? What you see is what you get. She is joyous, bubbly, colorful, happy.
2: Thank you, Pia.
1: I think if Anne ever comes out of her shell, she'll be fine.
2: Me, I'm baby. I'm shy.
1: This is now a tiebreaker between Pia and Victor, sworn enemies. This is for all the marbles. If you think you have the right answer, shout out your name. If neither of you gets it fast enough, I am giving Anne a shot.
5: Wow.
1: So, I'm just freelancing over here.
5: Rooting for the team that's out of the playoffs is what you're doing.
1: Yeah, I got used to that.
5: Victor, you ready?
4: I believe I am.
5: Okay.
1: All right. Take a word for battle. Add a letter to get trajectory.
5: Fight and flight.
1: There it is.
5: Pia.
1: I'm glad you said Pia, and you now have to legally change your name to Fight or Flight. Fight and Flight.
5: That's
1: Pia.
5: What I was doing there with you, Victor. We were in the battle.
4: I think I've almost got it.
1: Pia,
5: what
1: correctly,
5: a comeback.
2: Huge.
1: Battle is fight. Trajectory is flight.
5: Yeah.
1: What a fun round. Victor, thank you so much.
4: It's been a pleasure. It's been a lot of fun.
1: And
2: what a pleasure, everybody.
1: You brought a splash of color and delight to my dank, quizzling dungeon. And that is That's Puzzling.
0: Thank you, Peter. We'll bring you the next round of That's Puzzling next Friday at 1 p.m., 1:30 in Newfoundland and parts of Labrador. 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
5: Now, do you think you have what it takes to enter the Puzzle Dome? 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Please put That's Puzzling in the subject line and include your phone number. You have until the end of the day on Sunday, August 9th, to submit your creation. The winner is going to join us in September and receive a Sunday Magazine coffee mug or notebook. Now, here's some inspiration for you to play us out. It's Glenn Campbell with Southern Nights. I'm Pia Chattopadhyay. Thank you for lending us your ear here on That's Puzzling.

I'm Saroja Coelho, and you're listening to CBC Radio 1. 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
3: From CBC News, the world is sour. I'm Neil Kumar. The U.S. says its blockade of Iranian ports has resumed as it launches another round of strikes on Iran. And as Julie Wong reports, Donald Trump is now backing down on a threat he made on Monday.
4: The U.S. says it's carrying out new attacks on Iranian military targets.
5: We're going to hit them very hard tonight. We're going to hit them very hard tomorrow night. We're going to hit them very hard the night after.
4: And restarting its naval blockade of Iranian ports.
6: We're protecting this strait.
4: But Donald Trump is backtracking on a plan to charge a 20% fee for the safe passage of vessels through the Strait of Hormuz.
6: I was called by different people, different countries, kings and emirs and all of the people that we all know and we all love. And they've been, frankly, they've been very strong partners. And they said, we'd love to do it a different way.
4: Brent crude, the international benchmark for oil prices, has surged since attacks restarted, climbing past $85 a barrel on Tuesday. As Iran retaliates, Trump says U.S. strikes will next target power plants and bridges until Iran comes to the table.
7: Julia Wong, CBC News, Washington.
3: A dangerous heat wave is sweeping across much of central Canada. Temperatures and humidity are combining to push conditions into the mid-40s in some places. Warnings and advisories are in effect across parts of the Northwest Territories, Saskatchewan, Manitoba, Ontario, and Quebec. Officials are urging people to stay hydrated and to avoid strenuous outdoor activity and to check on older people or anyone else who might be vulnerable to the heat. Canadian home sales increased from May to June, but not by much. As Nisha Patel reports, the markets are much busier than others.
8: Sales are well below long-term trends.
9: It's no secret that many housing markets in Canada have cooled. Sean Cathcart, senior economist at the Canadian Real Estate Association, says inflation and a shaky trade outlook are keeping potential homebuyers on the sidelines.
8: They all say they still want to be homeowners. They're just waiting for the reduction in uncertainty.
9: There are big regional disparities. Home sales picked up in the Greater Toronto Area while tumbling in Montreal.

0: case broke out last Sunday. Officials say the investigation into the cause and the bar's safety regulations is ongoing. The Winter Olympics are now 4 years away, and the 2030 edition in the French Alps will have a new look. The International Olympic Committee is adding some new sports in order to achieve its goal of gender parity. And as Jade Turnbull explains, it could mean more medals for Canada.
1: It's 7 a.m. inside this chilly Montreal arena. A couple of dozen figure skaters break into groups of four and glide effortlessly along the ice in perfect unison. The members of this synchronized skating team, Les Suprêmes, are among the world's best, having represented Canada in several world championships. Soon, the stage will get even bigger. Some of them will be Olympians.
2: Well, it's the most beautiful sport in the world. First of all,
1: Marie-Lyne Langlois is the team's coach. She's had her heart broken in the past when she thought the sport would debut in the Olympics. Now that it's finally going to happen, I had an important question.
3: So what are Canada's chances in 2030 to come home with a medal?
2: I think they're pretty big. We've been like winning four world championships in 5 years, so I think we showcase that we're very, very strong right now.
1: These Canadian women see it as a golden opportunity. Jay Turnbull, CBC News, Montreal.
0: And that is The World This Hour. For CBC News, I'm Neil Kumar.
4: 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I'm Saroja Coelho. Now from the BBC, it's Heart and Soul. Personal approaches to spirituality gathered from around the world.
5: It's just after dawn in March this year, a crisp spring morning, a few miles off the coast of Onagawa, a small port in northeast Japan. The sun dances on the water as a small white fishing boat carves through the deep blue of the Pacific. On board is Yasuo Takamatsu. In his late 60s, with salt and pepper hair, Yasuo is donning diving equipment. He moves through his kit without thinking, a kind of absent exactness that comes from doing something hundreds of times. He puts on a weight belt over his dry suit, followed by an equipment harness, face mask, and finally, air tank. Today, he's going down to around 40 meters beneath the surface. But he's not here for the fish. He's here for his wife.

0: This is Yasuo's 763rd dive. For 15 long years, he's been searching for his wife's remains. On the 11th of March, 2011, Yasuo's wife Yuko was swept away by the most devastating tsunami ever to hit the Japanese coast. Her body was never recovered. Since then, twice a month, every month, Yasuo has returned to the waters that took her from him. You may have seen this story before. It's often told as a search, as something unresolved. But that's not quite what this is. Seeing Yasuo don his gear on a cold, sunny morning in spring, he's smiley, even friendly. When he talks about his wife, it has that wry humor of a long-lost friend.
1: If we met, if we are able to meet, I think, surprisingly, she'd probably say it to me first. You've gotten old.
0: To understand what keeps Yasuo going back to the waters, we need to step into a world of Japanese culture and a unique relationship with death and nature. For the BBC World Service Heart and Soul, I'm Jake Warren, and this is Diving for You.

In 2011, the largest earthquake in Japan's recorded history triggered a tsunami that hit this coastline. While Yasuo was already on higher ground, his wife Yuko was trapped on the roof of her workplace. With tsunami warnings blaring on the radio, he received a text from her. 内容はね

0: The message said, are you okay? I want to go home. That was the only one that reached my phone. There was a question mark after, are you okay? So I thought she must have been worried about me. After that, there was one more message in the history. This one didn't get through. But it just said, the tsunami is terrible.
1: Believing Yuko had reached safety, Yasuo followed the radio advice and went home. But when Yuko didn't arrive, he went to the hospital, hoping she had been rescued.
0: The fire brigade stopped me, so there was nothing I could do. I came back home. Then, the next day, when I went to the hospital to pick her up, I was told they had been swept away. Since then, I've searched various evacuation centers, but I haven't been able to find her.
1: Yasuo asked the Coast Guard to search for his wife, but the days of looking soon turned into weeks, which then became years. They were looking for bodies in the rubble on land as the waters eventually receded. Thousands of bodies were recovered, but none of them were Yuko. After 2 years, he took matters into his own hands.
0: As time went on, the rubble and debris were being cleared away more and more. I started to think, maybe she isn't on land. Maybe she's in the sea. And that's why I started diving.

0: There is a Buddhist idea of the dead among the living, a spiritual belief that our loved ones are in our lives long after they pass. This is fundamental in Japanese culture. Of course, grief is universal. Anyone would want to find their loved one's remains. But in Japan, this concept makes a burial without a body especially traumatic.
1: And in that context, being missing means existing in a state where someone has not yet been fully accepted as one of the dead.
0: Fumihiko Sueki, a leading scholar of Japanese Buddhism and philosophies of the dead, explains the problem of a body that is never recovered.
1: For that reason, the state of being missing is an intermediate, extremely unstable condition, one in which a person has not been confirmed as dead. And precisely because it is so unstable, how to accept that state must have been an extremely difficult problem.
0: From a Western perspective, Yasuo's dives could then be seen as a need for closure, to find her body so he can properly mourn and move on. But that would be wrong.
2: And so that's one perspective of how he's trying to deal with his loss of his wife, who is neither living nor dead, and he's always looking for his wife to be united into his life.
0: That's Takeshi Murasato, a lecturer in non-Western philosophy at the University of Edinburgh. In the West, death is often seen as an ending, with afterlives imagined as separate realms. Heaven above, hell below. Takeshi explains that in Japan, and for Yasuo, death is understood differently.
2: But I think the Japanese conception of death is also a beginning. It is process of living as a dead. And also in order for you to really acknowledge your living life.
0: This idea of the dead among the living flows into Japanese life. The dead are acknowledged in everyday rituals.
2: So it is something very unique to Japanese culture where, you know, wife goes to the tomb of your late husband every month of the day in which he died, which happens in my home as well. Also, every family has like the family altars where the dead is commemorated every morning and you pray to them in the morning and afternoon.
0: In Japan, this repeated visiting of the dead has a name.
2: Visiting of the graves and praying for the dead is called kuyo in Japanese. The services that are designed to wish for the happiness and rest in peace for the dead. So the Japanese conception of the dead doesn't mean that the process ends there and then somehow everything is great, right? The whole process of mourning and the journey kind of takes place on the other side, even in the Buddhism and Shintoism. So the memorial services tends to be doing for the well-being of the dead, but whole practices to deal with your trauma and sense of loss and finding the peace in a way that you can actually be with your wife is also part of kuyo.
0: This is exactly how Yasuo understands his dives, as a continued connection with Yuko.
3: I suppose it feels like going to see her. It's a little different from visiting a grave, because she isn't in a grave. It feels more like going to meet her.
0: What started as a search gradually became a ritual.
3: There is that side to it, yes. Like offering incense sticks at the Buddhist altar and putting out tea or rice. If you call it her habit, then maybe it is her habit.
0: Yasuo couldn't bring Yuko's remains to shore, so he went to her. Being in the sea, he is surrounded by Yuko. He found a way to connect with her after all.
3: After diving again and again, I started to feel that she might be nearby. Yes, that's it. I suppose I just think she might be close by. Don't think about it too deeply.
0: Yasuo's dives can be seen as an act of communion, meeting his obligation to honor his wife's spirit. So it isn't a search, not really. And it isn't desperation. It doesn't feel like sadness either. Yasuo says the dives have become something so profound, he'd continue whatever the outcome.
3: For example, just because I found remains, yes, it's over. Even if, by chance, they were my wife's, would it end there? I don't think it would end there. I'd want to find the things for the other people, too.
0: Yasuo resurfaces from his first dive of the morning, his first visit to his wife that day. He hands over his flippers, climbs back onto the boat, and heads towards Onagawa Harbor. Though underwater is a time for reflection, on the journey home, Yasuo smiles and talks with his dive partners about what they saw below. Watching him, it doesn't feel like a man who is chasing something lost. To me, it feels like a man who was returning to something. You're listening to Diving for Yuko from the BBC World Service with me, Jake Warren. I'm in northeast Japan, following Yasuo Takamatsu, seeking to understand why he has spent 15 years diving into the Pacific for his wife, Yuko. A few hours later, Yasuo heads back out into the Pacific for a second dive. The boat leaves the bay, passing tree-covered islands dotted with Buddhist shrines and distant fishing boats returning with the morning's catch. But Yasuo barely looks up. Quiet and thoughtful, his gaze stays fixed on the waves, his mind on what lies beneath them. Then, pulling on his kit, he jumps into the water.

0: 空を飛んでるような感覚ですかね。
1: It feels as though you are flying through the sky, I suppose.
0: だって中にこう普通の
1: Normally, if you're diving at around 15 meters, there are all kinds of underwater formations, aren't there? Some are like mountains, some are like valleys. And you can float above them and look down at them from above. So it really does feel a bit like flying or floating, I suppose. Because, of course, you actually are floating. It feels like flying.
2: Floating above the broken underwater landscape, Yasuo understands the terrible power tsunamis have brought to this coastline for generations. Cycles of destruction have scattered man-made buildings across the seafloor.
1: When I'm looking at the debris, I think she couldn't have come back up through all this. She must not have been able to make it back up.And when I think that, I do feel like I might cry.
2: To understand Yasuo's diving, we need to understand Tohoku, the northeastern region of Japan where Onagawa lies and where Yasuo was born and raised. Exposed to the vast expanse of the Pacific,Tohoku has forever lived with the constant threat of earthquakes and tsunamis, a reality that has deeply shaped its culture. Takeshi Morisato explains.
3: This kind of things happens a lot in the history of Japan. All these like incidents where massive people die and how the victims tried to deal with this natural disaster or loss of their family members is quite common knowledge.
2: The Tohoku coastline and the communities that dwell along it still bear the scars of the 2011 tsunami.
3: In Tohoku region shows like that when we had a, like earthquake and tsunami in the past, we have all these shrines to say the boundary between the world of ocean and then the people who could live safely. That's why they built the shrines at the edge of the tsunami disaster. And it's ancestral warning.
2: Yasuo's attention to the world beneath the waves...Its mountains, valleys, and rubble reflects a philosophy common to places where natural disasters play a part in everyday life.
4: In Japanese, fudo, in English translated as climate. Fu is the wind, and do is earth or soil. So the wind and the earth is a holisticsetting that include all the natural environment and also the history, culture, everything. So this is fudo.
2: This is C.Y. Cheung, a professor at the University of Tokyo and an expert in philosophies shaped by natural disasters. But in Japan, and especially in Tohoku, this relationship between people and nature is fundamental.
4: So,If we have this in mind, what will be the fudo of Japan? Japan's fudo is the monsoon type of fudo, the massive power from nature. But we are not just being completely determined by this climate. We are living with it, and then we have some kind of response to this monsoon climate.
2: This dialogue between nature and culture has shaped how people from Tohoku see the world. Here,Humans are not separate from the environment, they are part of it. That idea is central to fudo, the understanding that natural disasters will come. What we can control is not nature itself, but how we respond to it. For Yasuo, that raises a profound question. If our deities are meant to protect us, how can they allow nature to hold such devastating power?
0: 神様ね。
1: God, you know, when something like this happens, like a disaster, you do sometimes look at it with doubt and wonder. Does God really exist? Is there really a God? Why would God do something that causes so many people to die? If God exists, why didn't He save them? But as for the Buddhist altar,I suppose that's a different question.
0: 普段はまた違いますよね。
2: This quiet acceptance in the face of disaster, even the disaster that took Yusuo's wife, is the very essence of Fudo. Here's Takeshi Morisato again.
3: So if you live in Japan, you accept that there's going to be a typhoon and earthquake and all these natural disasters. So to live in this Fudo is acceptance. In that process, you're going to lose some people. So in some ways, I think losing someone dear to you and missing that person, looking for that person, is also part of that Fudo, right? And I think the death of somebody is someone in that natural disaster is really a raw reminder that we are part of the natural environment and we will die and we go back to the ground or to the ocean or to the fire, whichever tradition you come from.
2: But in modern Japan, technology is changing this relationship. New building methods and industry allows communities to rebuild like never before. And for Seiwai, this allows them to erase the traces of past disasters.
4: This is the kind of problem because we have so much attachment to our wind and the soil, our history, or our history of our town was there on the soil. But if we put a piece of massive land to raise the sea level, that means all our previous history, our previous memories of a place are all being buried.
2: Hiding the evidence of natural disasters is a fundamental shift away from Fudo. If we can't remember a past disaster, how can future generations understand it?
4: All our memory of the past is lost. And this is a major loss to us. So we actually want a safer place, of course. But at the same time, we would like to keep our collective memories. And if you go to these places by this pilgrimage, I think you understand the importance of this memory. So is, of course, is trying to do this very personal act of returning to this site of trauma, and to recollect the memories of the past and to look for any kind of remains of his loved ones, for example. But at the same time, it could also be seen as understanding this land to him is not just the natural setting. It is, to him, the Fudo.
2: For Seiwai, Yasuo's experience is a reminder that we are not above the whims of nature.
4: The holistic, or the culture, the nature there that was him. He was actually part of the Fudo. He was a Fudo being. And that means he cannot just see the sea as something outside his body. This is part of his body.

0: Yasuo speaks of growing up near the sea, the same sea that would eventually take his wife, and how, even now, he admires it and fears it in equal measure.
1: It's not particularly because I dive, but ever since I was young, I've been familiar with the sea. Swimming in it, fishing, and the various things like that. As for the sea itself, I don't really loathe it or anything like that. At the time, there was a tsunami and rough seas. But on the other hand, right, you can catch a lot of delicious things. And there's beautiful scenery. That does exist, right? But I wonder, for me, yeah, not really. Well, there was a tsunami in the disaster, but I haven't really come to hate it that much. There are people who can't even stand to look at it anymore. But I haven't gone that far.
0: As Yasuo resurfaces from his second and final dive of the morning, a clearer understanding also begins to emerge. Through Kuyo, he honors Yuko's memory. Through Fudo, he accepts her loss as, in some sense, part of nature's course. And in a powerful metaphor, beneath the waves, the man-made wreckage from the tsunami is now part of nature's course too.
1: There are cars that look half-crushed, and other things have become like artificial reefs. Fish come there and lay their eggs. You can see things like that too.
0: Yasuo packs up his car. This was not his first dive, it was his 763rd. And tomorrow, or next month, he'll come back out here again. Next time will be his 764th, but it won't be his last. Today, he didn't see Yuko's physical remains, but that doesn't mean he didn't find her. Yasuo's grief is part of his life, and life for Yasuo goes on. In Onagawa, life goes on too. A forklift loads a warehouse. Families pass by with their children. On the harbor wall, fishermen cast their lines into the water. All the while, with the knowledge that one day, another wave may come.

by the roadside near the harbor, where Yasuo sets out each time, a small plaque stands as a warning to the next generation. To save your life, you must go to higher ground. The fundamental principle of tsunami evacuation is to go to higher ground. How scary it must have been. How frustrating it must have been. How sad it must have been. How heartbroken they must have been. Learn from the Great East Japan earthquake. And in a world where natural disasters must be accepted as part of life, just weeks after we filmed with Yasuo, an 8.0 magnitude earthquake struck off of Japan's northeast coast. In Onagawa, tsunami warnings blared out. And tomorrow, or next month, they'll sound again.

0: Diving for Yuko was a Message Heard production for the BBC World Service, presented by me, Jake Warren. It was written by Leo Danshak and Jake Warren. It was produced by Leo Danshak. McAllister Bexon is the executive producer. James Cox is the production coordinator. Sound design and engineering by Alan Lear. For the BBC World Service, the commissioner is Simon Pitts.
1: That was Heart and Soul from the BBC. 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Up next, from New Zealand, it's Our Changing World.
2: Where we do some of the building, I mean, it really depends on what we're working on. So this is more of a workshop space, so actually creating some of our gadgets, as you call them.
3: You can integrate this kind of electrodes in different kinds of furniture or even in a chest strap.
4: Cardiovascular disease is worldwide the biggest killer. Just under a third of the population will have a cardiovascular event. And as we age as a population, it's getting worse and worse.
5: Kia ora, nau mai haramai ki te ao hurahanga. Hello and welcome to Our Changing World. Ko klakin kanan tēnei. Every 90 minutes, a New Zealander dies from heart disease. One in 23 adults is currently living with it, and heart disease kills twice as many women as any other single cause. Improving these sobering Heart Foundation statistics is what drives the work producer Liz Garten is looking into today, with some people from the Institute of Biomedical Technologies at Auckland University of Technology.
6: Is it not uncomfortable?
2: We'll see if this fits your finger.
6: Okay.
2: You could.
7: I'm sitting in a little room which looks a bit like a doctor's consulting room in a hospital. There's a bed on one side, a desk opposite with computer monitors and bits on it, and a treadmill in the far corner. Dr. Tetuan Lee, a senior lecturer in mechanical engineering and one of the IB Tech team showing me around today, is hooking me up to a prototype blood pressure measuring device.
2: Oh, yeah. Okay, that looks good. Okay, so I'll just run once through. So you should feel it. Should this get a little bit tighter? But you can find...
7: Yeah, I'm feeling that.
2: Going through. And are we seeing... Yeah, see, okay. Yeah. You've actually got better oscillations to me. You can see really clearly see those.
7: I could feel them... That happening.
2: Yeah. And that is it.
7: Oh,
2: it's now going back down.
7: It was literally seconds, much faster than an arm cuff measurement like you'd get at the doctor's.
2: And that's one of the advantages we see with the technology is it's much faster. And it's also much more comfortable.
7: Yeah. It still does the, you know, the end of your finger goes a little bit numb, but at least it's not your whole arm going a little bit numb. Yeah.
8: We'll come back to Tetuan and his gadget later. But first... let's find out a bit more about IB Tech.
4: So the Institute of Biomedical Technologies is a research group that sits within the Faculty of Design and Creative Technologies at AUT.
8: This is Professor Andrew Lowe, Director of the Institute of Biomedical Technologies.
4: We're focusing on developing technologies that provide better healthcare for people where they are.
8: Essentially, we're talking about products that will work in community or home settings. Things that can circumvent problems around access and equity and also pick up early warning signs about disease or even in some cases provide feedback to individual patients so they can act themselves. Andrew uses terms like technologies or equipment. I call them gadgets.
4: Yeah.
7: Primarily gadgets or?
4: Our strength historically has been gadgets, as you put it.
7: Yeah, I'm sure you don't call it gadgets.
4: But of course, we've evolved with time, so we have researchers now in artificial intelligence, software. We're moving more into not just the technology, but interfacing with design and also with, obviously, healthcare providers as well.
7: Is there anything out there now that we would recognise as having come through this unit?
4: Yeah, there are a few quite interesting projects that have come through. They're still not commonplace in medical practice, but certainly we've had a project since I think 1999 or so, which developed better ways of measuring what the blood's doing within your body. And in particular, we were at the time looking to try and understand how we can estimate the pressure next to your heart from measuring the pressure from your arm. And those are two different things, but the idea is that the pressure next to your heart is more likely to predict your risk of a stroke or a heart attack than the pressure in your arm. And so over a period of time, we developed the science around that. It was commercialized eventually as BP Plus technology sold to an Australian company.
6: And tell me a little bit about how that works then.
4: So what we're doing is applying a physics-based model of the arteries and how blood moves through the arteries and how the pressure bounces around inside of you. So essentially, every time your heart beats, you have a pressure pulse that comes out of the heart, goes through your arteries, and in this case, into the arm. But it also bounces between the arm and the heart. It's a bit like an echo. And so essentially, if we have a model of how that echo transmits through the arteries, we can kind of reverse engineer what happened at the heart from what we're measuring at the arm.
6: I see. So you are still measuring on the arm, but the modelling tells you what's happening in the heart.
4: That's right.
7: This kind of modelling is important because it's really difficult and invasive to take direct measurements of things like internal blood pressure or heart electrical activity. So modelling helps fill in the blanks, tracing the path backwards from what you can measure to what it means about what's going on inside your body. There are various projects in various stages of production within the Institute, but today Andrew and Tetuan, along with Matin Khalili, a PhD candidate, are going to show me a couple of devices aimed at making at-home measurements of these core health functions easier and more reliable.
9: I'm used to having it.
7: We start in the workshop.
4: Probably more messy than we want it.
10: It's very tidy. It's very tidy.
4: People come in here when they want to build something. So it'll either be mechanical building, electronics, workbench over there. So soldering, testing, things like that. We also have other projects that we'll set up in here and run for a little while, which is why you see things on the desks that look like they haven't been moved for a while.
7: It's exactly how you'd expect a workshop to look. A drill press on one bench, tools, shelves, lamps, and things which look like projects in the middle of the construction phase. Working away on one side is a 3D printer.
4: It's rapid prototyping some parts for the blood pressure project. Those ones will be essentially placed on top of the skin, so they won't stick to the skin. Yep. So early prototypes, but making something that is easy to apply is really important.
7: After a bit of a nosy round, we head to the clinical room where the prototypes are tested. This is where Tetuan will shortly hook me up to his blood pressure monitor.
6: Now, this looks like a hospital room.
2: Yeah, so this is our clinical room. So, I mean, I guess the room before was where we built things. This is where we come and do our studies. It's where we, if we wanted to test this, the technologies with external participants, yeah, we'll take them here.
7: The team have a couple of their devices set up for me to see how they work.
3: Okay, here we have the ECG chair.
7: Matin shows me over to a regular office wheelie chair. This one, though, has a strap across the seat and a couple of sensors on the back.
3: We can just sit.
7: The idea of the chair is to measure heart arrhythmia. Here's Andrew.
4: Arrhythmia, which is abnormal heart rhythm, I think is about 20% more people have it now than around 2000. And it's associated with a much higher risk of having a stroke.
7: Why arrhythmias cause strokes is still a hot topic of medical research, says Andrew. The current thinking is that if the rhythm isn't even, there's more chances blood will clot, and when clots dislodge, they can cause a stroke. Why the number of people with arrhythmia has increased in the last 6 years is also unclear. But what is certain is that if it's caught early, medication can lower the risks. Arrhythmias are diagnosed using ECGs or electrocardiograms. So, your heartbeat is triggered by an electrical impulse. These impulses can be measured with electrodes. And if you've watched any medical dramas, you'll have seen patients hooked up to monitors with squiggly lines moving across them. This is often the ECG output, and those wavy lines can tell doctors a lot. The current technique for catching suspected arrhythmias is to send people home with a Holter monitor, which takes ECG readings over a 24 or 48 hour period. But there are some shortfalls with this current short-term technique that Andrew and the team are trying to address.
4: Because actually the abnormal rhythms, for about a third of people, they're not continuous. They'll be occurring sometimes and not occurring many other times. But the risk associated with them occurring sometimes is actually almost or just as high as if it's continually happening. And so the technology is really about being able to measure rhythm where people are at, again, potentially sitting down at the office chair or in the home or waiting room or whatever it is.
7: This is where Matin's research comes in.
3: We developed a system with three capacitive electrodes that can measure your ECG from your back, your chest, or your hand, and or even in a chair. So I think that that's ideal for elderly care or even in waiting areas. However, one of the challenges that we face is the noise, or we call it motion artifact, from these capacitive electrodes that degrade the ECG signal quality a lot. So my work focused on developing a technique to measure the ECG and also the noise simultaneously, and then remove that noise from the ECG signal.
7: This noise is not normally measured, but Matin says if they can get a clear reading, they could just subtract it from the ECG and then create a clear signal. The idea is twofold. When it's too noisy, by the time you've subtracted the noise, you might have no signal left. But Andrew says at least you know that's what the issue is.
4: Actually, the more interesting things is when the noise is subtle and it looks like an ECG. So if you're doing it by eye, you might miss it. So yeah, in those cases, we can figure out this is actually noise, even though it looks like an ECG.
7: Matin tells me the value of the capacitor changes when you move.
3: And we can measure that capacitive value. And if it's changing, we can understand that the our ECG signal is noisy.
6: So it's almost like there are three measurements. There's the ECG and the noise, and then your capacitor is saying, well, actually, I was moving.
3: Yes, and also this capacitive value is proportional to the noise. So we do some process at first, and by having this value, and then we transform it to the noise and then subtract it from the ECG signal.
4: I think what seems to be helpful for the medical professionals is to get essentially a report that'll give you an idea of what proportion of the period, the day perhaps, that the person was experiencing atrial fibrillation.
7: Atrial fibrillation, otherwise known as AFib, or even just AF sometimes, is the most common type of arrhythmia. AFib causes the heart to beat irregularly and very quickly. On the ECG monitor, the waveform will look erratic.
4: You can also display to the medical professional some of the characteristic waveforms, and so they can confirm that themselves, make sure that they can fit that in with the rest of the patient history to, you know, manage the patient. So for the doctor, it's a way to get this kind of information with much less burden on them or their technicians to process the data, and they can rely on it much better than the existing technology. For the patient, because it's a wearable that doesn't require adhesive electrodes, it's much more comfortable to wear long-term. They don't get skin irritation, which is maybe 5 or 10% of people currently. And also because they can wear it for longer periods of time, we're much more likely to catch the events, so the arrhythmias. So if somebody wears for a week, that is likely to catch about 80 to 90% of the arrhythmias, whereas if it's 24 hours or 48 hours, it's maybe 60%. So there's quite a big diagnostic benefit there. Mm-hmm. The other thing that we want this to be able to do is to help patients manage their own arrhythmias. So a lot of the time, a patient is diagnosed with an arrhythmia and they're given some drugs. How to titrate those drugs is in some sense an open question, but even more than that, some people will think, I'm sleeping on my left side or my right side and that seems to be triggering something, but I'm not sure. We can actually provide that information to them. How much exercise can I do before I'm starting to trigger my arrhythmias? And those are things that the doctors, because they're only being consulted once every so many months, find difficult to support with this information. And with this device, we could provide that directly to the patient.
7: Which brings us back to the chair.
3: Okay, here we have the ECG chair. We have these two electrodes for sensing ECG, and also we have a reference electrode here that you, when you sit on the chair.
7: The two electrodes on the back of the chair look just as you'd expect, a couple of small round discs with wires coming out of them. The electrode on the seat just looks like a strip of fabric. A computer monitor sitting alongside the chair shows readings from the electrodes.
6: So you're going to sit in it. Yeah.
7: Matin sits down, and within a few seconds, the monitor starts to show a wave signal.
3: After a while, you can see the ECG signal. Here we have the blue one at the bottom, is the again the raw ECG signal before noise mitigation, and the red one after noise mitigation. That you can see that while I'm moving a bit, yeah, the red one is much better than the blue one.
6: Yes, yeah.
3: However, I need to be a bit more relaxed here, if you want to.
6: Is your heart beating a bit fast?
3: No, because while you are moving too fast, maybe we have some problems.
7: Matin's just looking at removing motion artifacts, but there are other types of noise captured with capacitor ECGs. Other people at IB Tech are looking at that problem. The future possibilities of this type of tech is really broad. That fabric electrode on the seat of the chair, it's just taking grounding measurements. But Andrew says it's nice and soft and could be worn against the skin.
4: We have been doing some work with a wearable, so a vest, for example, that we can put in many more leads and other signal acquisition as well. So in that case, the issue is how do you make this something that people would want to wear, or at least not want to not wear for long periods of time, because that's what we're trying to do.
7: On the other computer in the room is Tet Chuan with his blood pressure monitoring device. Before I get hooked up, Andrew talks me through some of the challenges of measuring blood pressure.
4: So it's maybe not so widely understood that when we measure blood pressure, we're making a lot of assumptions about the person that we're measuring from. So it might be the arm size, how much muscle versus fat, the stiffness of the arteries, and all of those things affect the way that the pressure gets from the inside, the artery, to where we're measuring from. Most blood pressure devices these days use a population average to try and estimate what's going on between the artery and the surface of the arm. Of course, that's great if you, as the person being measured, are close to the population average, but if you're not, that tends to cause quite a large discrepancy in blood pressure. And unfortunately, that discrepancy also happens most when people are sick, because at that point, they're least like the normal average person. So what we're doing with our current project, which was funded by MB, has been to find ways to measure and then model the individual that we're measuring from very quickly. So our sensing technology allows us to create that model in about 15 seconds.
6: How are you making that model in 15 seconds?
4: Essentially, we sweep pressure. We're also measuring other signals related to that pressure, which are not commonly measured with current devices. And then through a process of applying some, I guess, physical principles, so conservation of energy, nature tends to find the most efficient way between two points, those kinds of things, we can build our model.
7: Tet Chuan's device is pretty basic looking. About the size of a shoebox, the back holds all the mechanics and electronics. It has several wires sprouting from it. At the front, a syringe filled with water juts out and is connected to a small cuff, which you can slip on a finger.
2: So it's kind of very similar to what you might have when you're doing with the sort of automatic machines, or when they're sort of squeezing your cuff.
6: Yeah.
2: But in this case, we're actually squeezing the finger here.
6: Is it the same, like you'd expect the same reading?
2: Not necessarily. Okay. So the pressure can change as you go further away from the heart. And that's one of the reasons why, as Andrew talked about, you can have different pressure near your heart versus at your arm. And as you go even further, it might be even more different still. But that again, in the same way as you're building the sort of model that's going from the heart to the upper arm, that is potentially something you can account for. In some cases, they might be more interested in sort of changes in blood pressure. For example, in your hospital, they might not know if your blood pressure going down. It might not matter quite so much exactly what your blood pressure is.
6: So talk me through the machine here. What's with the water?
2: Well, that can compress, right? That can sort of squash. The water can't squash, and that can sort of improve what your signal looks like.
6: So you're using water instead of air to create that pressure
2: that's squeezing it.
6: And this wire is feeding the...
2: Yep, so that's connected to a pressure sensor.
6: Gotcha.
2: So essentially we've got the syringe, and again, this is very much a sort of prototype phase.
6: Yeah.
2: So in the actual thing, you wouldn't have this huge syringe here, but it was something we already had, and so it just meant that we could easily, rapidly sort of make something that worked here to sort of do testing.
6: Yeah.
2: And so now it's increasing the pressure. So you see this blue line?
6: Uh-huh.
2: That's the pressure, and you see it's going up.
6: Mm-hmm.
2: And it's a bit hard to see, but can you see little bumps there?
6: Mm-hmm.
2: So those are actually depressor oscillations. So when a doctor sort of does it with a stethoscope, they're actually listening for sounds. Whereas those automatic machines, those ones that, you know, you just press a button and they run, what they're doing is they're measuring the pressure and they're looking for these kind of oscillations in the pressure. And so essentially as it goes through that pressure sweep and we're measuring that pressure, that's when, as Andrew said, we're essentially building a sort of model of what your tissue looks like.
6: Okay.
2: And that's what we're trying to do, is actually build something that's sort of personalized to the person based on your measurements. So at some level, I mean, well, there's a few different things here.
6: Mm-hmm.
2: One, we just kind of want to get the pressure because that is useful in itself.
6: Mm-hmm.
2: Another thing that would probably be more of interest, and that might be a bit of a longer term thing, is actually when they talk about blood pressure, you know, they talk about systolic, diastolic. So that's the highest blood pressure it reaches in your arteries, and the lowest blood pressure. So in your blood vessels, the highest pressure and lowest pressure is going to kind of oscillate, you know, it's going between those two values. But the actual shape of how it goes through those two values actually potentially carries quite a lot of information as well. But of course, we don't actually, there's not really a good way of measuring that non-invasively, because one of the things that's happens when you get sick and so forth, or if you're bleeding and things like that, is if you're losing blood volume, your body is trying to keep you alive.
6: Mm-hmm.
2: And so it's doing a whole bunch of things to sort of help compensate if something goes wrong, right? And sometimes it can be difficult to know what your body is exactly doing. So the systolic and diastolic might not look too bad, right? But that might be just because your body is compensating by tightening your blood vessels. But if your body's tightening your blood vessels, you potentially can see that's happening in, well, for example, what's going on from our measurements, the model that we build, or alternatively, potentially in the sort of shape of those pressure pulses.
6: Gotcha.
2: There could be information there. And so I think that's probably quite a lot further into the future. Probably the main reason why people don't really use those pressure shapes a huge amount currently is really because we don't have a great way of measuring them. Really, the only way to really accurately measure them is essentially they're sitting in a catheter in your arteries, and, you know, then they put a pressure sensor that, and so they're instead of invasively measuring your blood pressure. But they only will really ever do that if they're very, very worried about you. If you're only a little bit sick, but they're still a little bit worried about you, really actually the only real way, well, the main way they kind of do it currently is they just put that cuff on it, and maybe, depending on how worried they are, maybe it inflates every hour or something like that, which is not very comfortable if you're trying to rest in hospital. They might want to measure your blood pressure more often than that, but then having that cuff going off every 5 minutes is not something you're... I mean, if you're unhappy about it going off every hour, you're going to be really unhappy about it going every 5 minutes. So one of the advantages of what we're doing is the measurement that we do, as Andrew mentioned, that can sort of be done over 15 seconds. And so that can let us do more rapid measurements. And the other thing is we potentially can have that inflate just a little bit and then be continuously measuring blood pressure. So that's kind of one of the ideas, is that it might need to go through that big inflation to kind of calibrate it.
6: Mm-hmm.
2: But then we can potentially just have it a little bit less inflated and be measuring continuously, because you don't have to go all the way up to get those pressure oscillations.
6: Yeah. And tell me a bit about the materials we're using here. That looks like a balloon there, the blue bit.
2: That is actually just a piece of a glove. So
6: again, a glove.
2: This is not definitely not what we...
6: This is prototype stuff.
2: Yes, this is prototype stuff, very much a prototype stuff. I mean, when you're doing this kind of thing, you're wanting to try things very quickly.
6: Yeah.
2: So you just work out, okay, what's the quickest way I can kind of do that? And as you step through and you sort of experiment on it and you work out what works and what doesn't, then once you've got a bit of confidence, okay, this is what we actually want to build, you would build it much.
6: And I feel like that's the exciting part, isn't it? It's kind of like the Kiwi ingenuity and number 8 wire, and just what can we use to do the thing that we need it to do to figure out if it's going to work.
4: So this will be, if this works, this will be probably one of the first new ways of measuring blood pressure since about 1960.
6: Wow.
4: And there are many competing technologies at the moment in the research field. We think that this, because it's physics-based, there's a really good chance of success compared to some of the other AI-based versions.
7: It's a regular refrain. Science takes time. Andrew says from a very basic idea, it can take 5 years or so to get proof of concept, and then you have to test it in humans. Both these devices have government support to start clinical trials, and the hope is, in the not-too-distant future, we have something that can reliably measure heart rhythm and blood pressure at home, relatively constantly, to try to reduce those terrible heart disease statistics.
4: If you can support somebody with good management of heart failure in the home, you can delay hospitalisation and reduce the risk of death.
9: 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Te nā koe I whakarongo mai. Thanks so much for listening. I'm Claire Kincannon. Have a great week. Kia pai, te wiki.
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1: Rubik's, Jigsaw, Wordle? 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Host Pia Chattopadhyay competes against one familiar voice and one clever listener in a battle of brain games devised by puzzle master Peter Brown. That's Puzzling, all summer long. 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
2: From CBC News, the World This Hour, I'm Neil Kumar. We begin in Iran, where more than 260 people have been wounded after U.S. strikes overnight. An Iranian government spokesperson says that more than 30 people have been killed in recent days. U.S. President Trump is also threatening to attack power plants and bridges across that country. Meantime, Iran has claimed to have hit U.S. military infrastructure in the Gulf. Heat warnings have been issued by Environment Canada for parts of the Northwest Territories, Manitoba, Ontario, and Quebec. The heat wave is dangerous, and as Talia Sarve explains, it is climate scientists urging politicians to pay attention.
3: In this summer scorcher, a desperate attempt to keep cool by the pool.
4: It's been very spicy.
5: I think when I leave to go home, it might be another story.
3: Much of central Canada is baking in extreme heat. Across Ontario, high temperatures melted records. In Toronto, humidity making it feel in the 40s. Pressure too on infrastructure, with a handful of roads in Manitoba buckling. It's among four provinces and one territory under heat warnings Tuesday. Environment Canada projects 2026 to be one of the country's hottest years on record. Canada is warming twice as fast as the global average. Climate change is driven largely by the burning of fossil fuels. And so, as Canada announces more pipeline projects to export oil, climate scientists are putting extra heat on those in power. Talia Sarve, CBC News, Toronto.
2: An economic professor in the U.S. has shed light on a potential artificial intelligence cheating scandal involving students. Magda Gabriel Sasa tells us more.
6: There's much about Brown for which we are incredibly proud.
7: That's Brown University's online welcome video. But with allegations of student fraud linked to AI, school pride is likely taking a hit. Roberto Serrano, a professor of economics, believes that most of his first-year students in one course cheated. Serrano assigned a take-home midterm exam for the first time. Students scored an average 96%, with evidence suggesting AI use. He changed the final to an in-person exam. A wave of students dropped out. The rest scored an average 48%.
8: I think it's concerning.
7: Allison Miller is not surprised. The Toronto Metropolitan University Academic Integrity Office Director says she's seeing a rise in academic misconduct and repeat offenders.
8: When you keep repeating the behavior, it's suspension, which leads to people losing student visas, people losing job offers.
7: Magda Gebra Selassie, CBC News, Toronto.
2: If you're planning to visit the Maritimes this summer and hoping for a good feed of fish and chips, you can expect to pay more for it. Restaurants across the region say they've been forced to raise their prices since the federal government significantly decreased the amount of haddock fishermen can take out of the water. Kayla Hounsell explains.
9: At Pleasant Street Diner in Dartmouth, Nova Scotia, they fry up 1,000 pounds of haddock every week.

0: survival.
1: In the Maritimes, unless it's stated otherwise, if you're eating fish and chips, you're probably eating haddock. The issue is one of supply and demand. In April, the federal government cut the total allowable catch of haddock by up to 57% in some parts of Nova Scotia and New Brunswick, citing declining stocks. That means fewer fish, but demand remains high. Kayla Hounsell, CBC News, Halifax.
2: And in FIFA World Cup soccer, Spain has punched its ticket to the final after beating France 2-0. Spain now awaits the winner in the match between England and Argentina, which takes place at 3 p.m. Eastern time today. The final takes place in New Jersey on Sunday. And that is The World This Hour. For CBC News, I'm Neil Kumar.

0: This episode of Ideas originally ran in 2019. If you've ever visited the city of Niagara Falls, you know there are sights to be seen. One is obvious. A natural wonder. Up above, something else entirely. A man-made spectacle. A glowing red sign high in the city skyline. Casino.
1: You're going to see a great show, and maybe on the way back to your room, you're going to happen to stop and just bet a couple dollars and craps, and it's all going to be fun.
2: You know, the casino is designed to get and keep you excited.
3: Early casinos were really intentionally designed to create disorientation, to force behaviors and psychology into unlimited spending.
0: Just about everyone knows what a casino is designed to give us. But what does it really mean to us?
4: It's a sensibility. It's all or nothing, and let's have a go. I mean, part of casino culture is this idea that it's down to you to be a winner.
5: We're going to win so much, you're going to get tired of winning. You're going to say, you know, this guy's winning too much.
0: When leaders gamble on the future, some wonder if the casino is playing with our lives.
6: One person wins the pot and everybody else loses their house.
0: Here is Machines of Chance from Ideas producer Lisa Godfrey.
7: Confession. Until recently, I'd never set foot in a casino. No judgment, just not my thing. I don't like games. I'm not particularly lucky.
8: Winner, Ganyo.
7: And I don't need to revisit the music of my youth.
9: Just a small town girl.
7: But when I went through that casino entrance, wow, everybody else was in there. Adults, anyway. Busloads of senior citizens, bachelor and bachelorette parties, middle-aged tourists on a weekend away. Business suits, coveralls, cocktail dresses, people of every age, ethnicity, and type, all drawn to this one place. Casinos have a long history and a colorful one. Before there was a Monte Carlo of Vegas or Macau, there was Italy in 1638.
1: The Rodato in Venice was a fascinating place. You had a long hall. You had each game was illuminated by candles. The dealers were very solemn. The tradition was that all of the guests wore masks, so it was sort of linked with carnival season. Very exciting, very mysterious. You never knew who was going to be there. You know, Casanova allegedly had his own system for gambling, and you had a lot of intrigue there. There were usually spies, police informants, prostitutes, moneylenders, all kinds of disreputable people, as well as a lot of tourists who came there because they heard how disreputable it was and they wanted to see what the fuss was. So you had, and of course you had people who just really loved gambling. So it's a fascinating mix of people in there.
7: And really quite suggestive of how it would go on in a way in our own time.
1: Hi, my name is Dave Schwartz. I'm a gambling historian at the University of Nevada, Las Vegas. I've written a couple of books. Roll the Bones, History of Gambling is one of them. Grandissimo, the First Emperor of Las Vegas is another.
7: And you had some jobs in the industry.
1: Yeah, you know, I've done a lot of things. I was on the Atlantic City Boardwalk. I was Mr. Peanut out in front of the Tropicana.

0: casino, did casino security and later surveillance too. So worked in the industry, got to see a little bit of it from the inside. You know, what fascinates me about gambling is the hold it has on people and the fact that some people are just so totally disinterested in it and it just means nothing to them. But other people, this is the most exciting thing in the world and they would rather have a chance to win $100 than somebody giving them $99 and saying you can keep it. So to me, that's what really fascinates me is the power that this desire has and how we as a society have grappled with it, have molded it.
1: This desire of ours has been around forever.
0: In some of the earliest prehistoric sites they found, there is evidence of gambling. We can see things that had to have been used for markers, sort of like chips would be today.
1: Take that expression, rolling the bones.
0: It actually used to be real bones. They were the ankle bones of goats and sheep that they would take and they would roll. Later on, as humans' material culture got more sophisticated, they started using ivory and filing that down into cubicle dice. But the first dice were actually bones.
1: Gambling makes for strange bedfellows. It attracts all kinds of people, and it combines radically contrasting ideas. For example, vice and virtue.
0: When it starts, it's wrapped up with something called divination, which is a form of fortune telling, a form of trying to pierce the veil and see what's going to happen in the future, what the will of the divine is. And it's interesting today when gambling is something that's considered so secular and in some ways sinful that it would have been linked with religion and the divine in early days. But really, it's all about trying to know the unknowable. And from a spiritual point of view, the people doing it at the time, they would say that, well, we're going to throw these bones, roll these dice, draw these lots, whatever it is, and God will make his or her will manifest and, you know, we'll do it that way.
1: And yet at the same time,
0: people are doing it just for fun on a lower level where, and also this would have developed out of physical contests. You know, I can run faster than you. Well, maybe you can, maybe you can't. Well, let's bet something on that. And it becomes, hey, I'm luckier than you. The gods favor me more than you. We can, I'm going to roll the bones and I'm going to get a better score than you. So it develops around the same time as the divination.
1: Right from the start, it seems gambling could exact a considerable price.
0: Before there was money, people could bet lots of things, mostly goods, but there's evidence in some old records of people gambling so much they basically sold themselves into slavery.
1: We'd bet on anything.
0: In Asia, cricket fighting was something that people gambled on, where they would get the crickets all riled up by, tickling with a feather and then have them fight each other. So animals fighting or insects fighting, all the way up to, of course, horse racing, pedestrianism, where people would bet that they couldn't do things like walk from Toronto to Montreal, for example, in a certain amount of time. This was actually a sport and there was a lot of money wagered on it.
1: From the start, gambling both attracted and repelled us.
0: From really early days, there is a definite strain of disapproval about gambling. If you look at some of the ancient Indian writings about gambling, there is the idea that, well, you're not going to be happy doing it. And perpetual, habitual gamblers are going to be in big trouble. There's a gambler's lament in one of the ancient Indian sources. In the Western tradition, you have the same thing. Romans were not supposed to gamble, although soldiers were allowed, and they were allowed to gamble around the Saturnalia holiday. But definitely it wasn't something you wanted too much of because people could lose their money and it could be very destabilizing. In the early days, too, there was some disapproval of the idea of insurance because some people thought that was actually a form of gambling, that if you own a ship and you take out insurance on your ship, you're betting that your ship is going to be lost at sea. And stock markets, too, in the early days were based in some of the same coffee houses where there was a lot of gambling going on. And it took a little while for those to completely divorce from each other, where we have, the stock market is not idle speculation. It's not gambling. It's investment. And it helps the community. And these other forms of gambling, if you're betting on horses, well, that's not really so great.
1: Still, gambling eventually came up with a business plan.
0: So around the time of the Renaissance and the early modern period, there's a shift in Western gambling from social gambling to mercantile gambling. Social gambling is a game like poker that you would play at home with your friends, where everyone has pretty much even odds and there's no one fixed house, you know, and people just bet against each other. Mercantile gambling, you have to have a central house where anybody can come in and play.
1: And strange bedfellows alert.
0: You have government support, and the government from the start of mercantile gambling was involved in taxing it and regulating it and monitoring it, and more importantly, suppressing any competition that wasn't licensed and taxed.
1: Casinos today are associated with certain tourist spots, but sometimes it was gambling that made that tourism more viable. Say it's the 19th century and...
0: You are the Duke of Baden-Baden, and there's not really a lot of stuff there. You don't have a lot of industry, you don't have a lot of agriculture, but you do have some hot springs. Well, what you can do is build a little resort, and people will come to take the cure. And that'll work for a little bit, but the people, when they come, are going to be kind of bored. So what are they going to do? Of course, you can have entertainment, but there's only so much of that you can take. Well, you know, there might be some professional gamblers who want to come by and set up a game. And what you're going to do is you'll let them in exchange for a share of the profits, and then you'll guarantee that you'll crack down on anyone else who tries to gamble. So this is really how that starts. And it's the first real fusion of gambling and hospitality, which sets the template that continues all the way up till today. And you can trace a direct line from these early spa casinos and casinos of the hot springs in Bavaria, you know, what today is Germany, to Las Vegas and Macau and other casino destinations today.
1: America was a bit of a latecomer to the casino game. In the 19th century, gambling happened, of course, but it was underground. Card sharks, prowling saloons, and Mississippi riverboats. But then, as the 20th century progressed, more strange bedfellows.
0: In the 20s and 30s, bingo became very popular in the United States, and a lot of churches started running bingo, and other religious organizations ran bingo. So suddenly, okay, well, gambling is bad, but if you come into our basement and gamble, that's good, because you're helping out our religious institution. So that started to change it. Horse racing, too, was an early thing where, you know, for a time, it was linked with bookmaking, with bookmakers setting the odds on the races, and it was notoriously corrupt, you know, to the extent that many states banned it, banned betting on bookmaking. They then figured out how to use a mechanical device to automatically compute the odds and also to automatically take out a cut for the state. And guess what? Suddenly, horse racing became a very respected spectator sport. This idea of public interest gambling really took off starting in the 20s and 30s, again with bingo and horse racing. By the 70s, you literally have governments, state governments, buying advertisements telling people to go play the lottery more. You know, all you need is a dollar and a dream, which to me is just such a fascinating reversal.
1: Mm-hmm. That fruitful tension between vice and virtue made Las Vegas.
2: The bright lights of the world's greatest gambling city, Las Vegas. The city in the desert. The city that never sleeps.
1: It started out as this western frontier town in the middle of a desert in Nevada, a place where gamblers could hide out and discreetly do their thing. But by mid-century, the city had broadened its appeal.
2: There are 12 multi-million dollar hotels along the Las Vegas Strip. And yet 60 years ago, you could buy land for less than $1,500 a lot.
0: They did really good marketing, and they did a really good job of selling the Las Vegas experience as you're going to come here, you're going to have fun in the pool, you're going to see a great show, and maybe on the way back to your room, you're going to happen to stop and just out of politeness and courtesy, you're going to bet a couple dollars and craps, and it's all going to be fun. And there's nothing insidious about it. There's nothing seedy. It's this nice, sunny, fun vacation.
3: Welcome, everyone, to the Frank Sinatra Spectacular.
1: So Vegas said, come for the food. Come see Dean and Sammy and Frank.
4: Give me a Keno, George, please.
1: But most people knew who really ran things.
5: There's a gangster sleeping upstairs. Easy.
0: The mob had an advantage because mainstream banks didn't want to finance casinos, not because they were really conservative, but because they were really risky. Because casinos, and we've seen that in the past, you know, casinos can go bankrupt. They can go out of business because it's not always the most stable business.
1: As the 20th century went on, Las Vegas became a success story, an inspiring model that many wanted to emulate.
0: I would say the big date for casinos, you know, when casinos became seen as really a public good, was 1976, when the state of New Jersey legalized casinos to redevelop Atlantic City. Before this, they'd been seen as something that happened in Nevada. And at first it was that Nevada was such a backward state. How could they allow that? After a couple of years, it was, wow, they're doing really well and Las Vegas is really thriving and they're making a lot of money. How can we get on the action? And I think New Jersey, when they legalized casinos, it said, all right, we can do this in a very economically diverse state, in a state with a lot of people in it, not out in the middle of the desert like Nevada, and in a state that's near major population centers, and we can control the industry. And I think that proved to a lot of people that the industry was a force to be reckoned with.
1: Changes to the Canadian Criminal Code in 1970 allowed provinces to license and regulate gambling here. We had our first casinos in Winnipeg in 1989 and Montreal in 1993. Successful Indigenous-run casinos have also sprung up across North America. And then, of course, you have the international scene.
0: The biggest casino destination in the world right now is Macau. It is a special administrative region in China, and it's the only place in China with legal casinos. There's a high predilection for gambling in China, so this gives them a pretty good monopoly, and they have an annual revenue that's many times that of Las Vegas. So even though Las Vegas gets a lot of the publicity in North America, if you're looking at the whole world, Macau in China is really the focal point for gambling. Australia, there's a lot of gambling there. Japan is looking at legalizing casinos, so there's a lot of other places where gambling is really on the upswing. If the economy is doing well, people will have more money. You know, so for example, in the late 90s, when we had the dot-com boom, a lot of people came to Las Vegas and gambled because they were the dot-com millionaires. You know, then you had the dot-com bust, and that really hurt Las Vegas in a lot of ways. So you've seen that linkage. In the literature, you'll see some people linking gambling with some psychological issues. You know, I was reading something fascinating from 1950, where somebody who was writing in newspaper said, well, gambling is now an epidemic. People are doing it more than ever because they figure, I'm going to gamble all my money. Why not? Because the atomic bomb is going to get me anyway. So you see, you know, at least some people say, and of course, there's not a lot of empirical evidence where you can link that, but some people would say, well, it rises in response to these social anxieties. People will gamble more.
1: But what about the rise of the virtual casino, the one that's advertised on cable sports networks, the one that's open 24/7 on our screens? The jury is out.
0: When online poker became really big in 2002, 2003, there was a huge spike in traffic to Nevada's brick-and-mortar poker rooms. And the revenues, you know, how much money they made, tripled over a couple of years. So there was a huge impact. So there's evidence that the legalization and spread of online gambling isn't going to hurt casinos. It might help them a little bit, at least in the early stages. Now, there's also a lot of theories which say that it will hurt them eventually and that it may replace a lot of forms of gambling you do in the casino. And that makes a lot of sense. You know, if you're just going in there to play $20, $30, $50 into a slot machine, well, you could do that on an app on your phone just as easily. But if you're going there for a more social experience, you know, you'd want to go to the casino itself and do that. The question is, are people's behaviors changing? Are they preferring doing stuff more on their phone than going to a casino and gambling there?
6: I think I'm going to go with one of my favorite ones. If I could just pull it up here, let me see. All right, yeah, let's go with Lucky Charms.
1: A casino app gives you a kind of experience,
6: which is really cool too. Anyways, I'm going to just get my bet sizing.
1: But
6: up
1: maybe
6: here.
1: Not quite the same kind that, say, Caesar's Palace, Las Vegas could offer a serious young architecture student on his first visit there in the 1990s.
7: I'll never forget driving up to the porte cochere of Caesar's and then being greeted by, you know, a Caesar's-esque figure dressed in Roman centurion gear, opening the door, and then in you came to the fantasy. My name is Gordon Mackay. I am a partner with Mackay Wong, and our company focuses on casino interiors, hotel interiors, and hospitality interiors. In there was a lot of the old style casino trappings, the chandeliers, the crazy carpets, lots of marble, lots of mahogany, and lots of sculptures, and then a group of actors moving through the gaming floor dressed as Caesar and Cleopatra with a whole mob of people behind them too. For me, it was my first gambling experience as well, and learned I learned a hard lesson. So I was struggling with student debt at the time, and I had hardly any money to throw away, but sat down at a slot machine and played for about 20 minutes, and the money had run out, and I decided I'd go get another $5 bill, went to the cash cage, and came back to my favorite slot machine that was now occupied, and sat next to this person who then pulled the progressive jackpot, who basically got a $125,000 payout.
1: Are you kidding?
7: On the spot. On the spot. So I kind of recognized at that point that sort of gaming was gambling probably was not going to be the way that I would sort of find my way through life.
1: I'm glad you have a fine profession now. Did not.
7: It was a good early lesson.
1: Casinos are businesses. They want our money. But Gordon Mackay admits that in the past, the casino interior played mind games with us.
7: The early casinos were really intentionally designed to create disorientation, to create a lack of kind of time awareness, and to really force behaviors and the psychology into unlimited spending. So as soon as you walk into those casinos, there was no sense of arrival. You essentially were walking right into the gaming floor, so there was no pause. And that was in a very effective way of getting people into the moment. And the other thing that they relied a lot on was creating pathways, which were more of a maze as opposed to being direct routes. So you were intentionally disoriented in these facilities. There would be times, and you can still see it and experience it in Las Vegas, where you'll go into some of the old casinos and you won't know how to get out. It'll take you time.
1: And so the goal was to almost kind of trap you in the space. I noticed that when I went to a casino here in Ontario, immediately I was in the maze of the slot machines. There was this very busy carpet. There was the many lights and sounds of the slot machine. And there was nowhere to sit. Even if I chose to get some food, there weren't stools or anything. It was go and sit in front of a machine.
7: Right. So in contemporary gaming design, you will still find smaller, more either rural or local casinos, we call them, still following that kind of approach because space is at a premium for them. They need to monetize every square foot. But even some of the locals casinos that we're working on right now here in Ontario, we are taking an approach where we have one or two restaurants which are street facing. So you can bring children to it. You do not have to deal with the gaming floor at all. So we're externalizing what used to be a very kind of black box approach and thinking more about the value that these facilities can offer back to the community, without the gaming component having to be the only kind of connection.
1: And doesn't that sound familiar? Just like Las Vegas in the 1950s, all are welcome in this new casino. It's hospitality with a side order of gambling, wholesome fun with a splash of vice, the way we've always liked it.

0: 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I'm Nala Ayed. This episode of Ideas originally ran in 2019. Blackjack, roulette, and every kind of slot machine imaginable. Casinos feature games of skill and games of chance.
1: The man was Lechiffre, private banker to the world's terrorists, which would explain how he could set up a high-stakes poker game at Casino Royale in Montenegro.
0: We love to try our luck, but win or lose, there is always a cost.
2: The Treasury has agreed to stake you in the game. But if you lose, our government will have directly financed terrorism.
3: I hope our little game isn't causing you to perspire. The only question remains, will you yield?
0: Here's Ideas producer Lisa Godfrey.
4: So it's not quite Casino Royale, but I'm off to see a writer who plays poker. He actually competes in Vegas tournaments.
5: I've been in and out of casinos my whole life. That doesn't sound right, does it? No.
4: And he won a jackpot of sorts in the literary world.
6: And the 2017 Scotiabank Killer Prize goes to
7: Michael Redhill for his novel.
5: I discovered poker when I was in my 20s. I was interested in it the same way I had been interested in chess when I was a younger person, because I like the complexity of the game. And in some way, they almost have the same terminus. You know, you want to kill your opponent and be the last one standing, right? Because that's what a poker pot is. Poker's for money. And that interested me because I liked that concept of keeping score in a game.
4: Poker's direct in that way. You either play with cash, or you know the value of your chips. There's the luck of the draw, of course, but it's also about playing really consciously, with skill, not just feeding some card into a slot machine and giving your money right back to the casino.
5: It is an occupational hazard if you play a lot of poker in public casinos, that you pass the machines and you pass the tables. And you know, the casino is designed to get and keep you excited, right? So it's hard to avoid stopping for 20 minutes at various times. But I personally have just prefer to be playing among, you know, other equals. No other player has an advantage over you the way the house has an advantage over you in the casino.
4: So who, when you go to this thing, who is a poker player?
5: Well, the population you see in a casino is just what you'd expect from any multicultural zone. I would say 90% of the players that I've encountered in my own playing life were men. And they're often fascinating people because you're playing against them, but you're also learning to respect certain ones around the table. They know what they're doing. So, you know, I've met some of the most interesting people I've ever met in my life around poker tables. I met a man in Tunica, Mississippi, like about a dozen years ago, who just lived along the Mississippi swampland, and he came to one of the casinos once or twice a week to play poker. And he eventually told me that he had sparred with Cassius Clay when Cassius Clay lived in Memphis, and this guy was a much younger guy, and he lived in Memphis. And I judged just in the situation that he was telling me the truth. And I must admit that on more than one occasion, I surreptitiously began to tape just for my own edification and research. I know I'm not the only writer who does this. So I have him on tape talking in some depth about Cassius before he became Muhammad Ali, you know, and he cleaned my clock too. Like he, it was like paying somebody to tell you an amazing tale. Yeah.
4: So who are you at that table? Because I think a lot of people would say if they had to think of the kind of people around a poker table, a literary novelist would maybe not be in that mix, although there's a great tradition of art and popular culture and literature that is about gambling.
5: Yeah. There's famous stories of writers who gambled their whole lives. I mean, I think Dostoevsky had a pretty serious problem. And I know a lot of writers who like to play poker. And whether you're talking openly with somebody else at a poker table, or you're being silent and just responding in turn to what you have to do to play, you're communicating a lot. I don't like to sit down and start chatting because I'm usually a little nervous when I sit down to play. So I'm trying to focus on picking up whatever I can pick up about the other people who I should stay away from. I like people to project on me. So I don't think I give off very much.
4: It's a psychological game.
5: It is a psychological game. The psychological game is hardest on yourself because you have to stay in control of your emotions, but you have to be conscious of what the math is. Like, how much money do I have to contribute to this pot in order to see another card, for instance, is a question a poker player asks all the time. And making mistakes, making just one mistake can end your tournament, right? And that's usually how a tournament ends for players, that you make the wrong decision and it costs you everything. It's thrilling to be knocked out, actually, because suddenly it's like death that you survive, because it's instantaneous. The cards get turned over and you realize, that's it. And it affects you if you win or lose. If you win, you feel good. If you lose, you feel bad. That's just, you know, it's basic. And nobody who plays a game with the outcomes that poker has lives without a conception of winning and losing.
4: You're a writer. You guys were early adopters of the gig economy. You don't have a guaranteed income. If you get sick, there's nothing to cover you. So it has always felt risky, and perhaps now especially so. Is there something of the gambler in a creative person?
5: Yes, especially if you decide to work without a safety net. And that's how I always have been. You know, I'm 53 now. As I get older, I wonder what those decisions are going to cost me. But I don't regret it. I think that the risk is part of the attraction and probably why I like to play games like poker. The risk factor involved in poker is, I won't say it's like a writer's life, because you should get better at a skill or a talent that you practice at a lot. Whereas, you know, in poker, the wrong card can come up at any time, and just that's it for your hand or your tournament or whatever it is. But for me, living the way that I have lived, the risk was that I might be poor or unsuccessful, but I knew that if I didn't find a way to devote most of my time to it, that I would never find out what I might be capable of, what I might accomplish. And the threat of failure or becoming unpopular is always there. And I know a number of, you know, very successful writers, you know, people who brand name writers, who are terrified every time they bring out a book, because it's like you just start the clock over. And you don't know what the outcome's going to be.
4: Writer and poker player Michael Redhill. Some people live for the gamble, that threat of loss and failure that can make taking a risk really exciting. You might just beat the house. You can really win, especially if there's skill mixed in with chance. But then there are games that are all chance, where a win or loss is just programmed technology, and you're just along for the ride. I came across an artist who thinks a lot about that, about casinos as an extension of our digital lives, and she's troubled by it.
7: As a person who's easily, I'm going to start over again.
4: Sure.
7: As a person who's easily distracted, I'm focusing on painting casinos to try to understand how I'm constantly led astray. I'm Jane Dixon. I'm a painter of American darkness.
4: Tell me about this painting, LV9, Game Boy 2.
7: I went to Las Vegas in 2008. And when I got there, at first, the whole situation sort of seemed very off-putting and disorienting, which, of course, the disorienting part seems like it's done by design. But as I thought, okay, I'm here, I'll walk around and see what's going on. And one of the things that struck me was that everyone was looking at screens. And in this particular image, there's a young boy who's looking at his phone or his device. In those days, they were Game Boys. Now they're on your phones. So his mother and what looked like maybe his aunt were gambling on the slot machines, and he was playing his Game Boy, and he is in the foreground, mesmerized by his small glowing blue screen, and they're further back along a long line of slot machines absorbed in sharing their game.
4: These slot machines are huge and bright. They're digital now, right?
7: Yes, they're all digital now, and even though they're you can still pull the handle on many of them because people like to pull the handle, but in fact, it's all done digitally. So I don't believe anything random about when you win or if you win. It's all preset logarithms of how often any one machine will pay, et cetera, and how many machines will pay. When you go into a casino, there's lots of sound and dinging sound as if people are winning. And some of that, sometimes people are winning, but it always sounds like there are people winning. And a lot of that is also a prefab soundtrack that gets you all excited.
4: Are we excited, though? I read something by the American anthropologist Natasha Dow Schull. She wrote a book called Addicted by Design. And for years, she studied computerized gambling in Las Vegas. And she says, it's not excitement that we're after. It's a kind of a zone out, this sort of divorce from reality. It's less about winning and more about just playing and playing and playing. Even if you don't play at casinos, doesn't that sound a little familiar? It does to Jane Dixon.
7: One of my focuses was not really specifically about casinos per se, but I was already trying to figure out how to represent the internet and how I find myself getting lost in the maze of this links to that and leads you to that. And then suddenly an hour and a half later, I'm like, oh my God, I've just bought shoes and signed petitions, but I never answered the email that I was supposed to be doing in the first place. Instagram and Facebook are designed to replicate the slot machine experience so that you keep feeling like if I just swipe again and again and again, the amazing things are going to come up and I just can't stop because there's no end of them. And so in casinos, you know, they also block out the windows. There's no way to tell if it's day or night so that people who are really into it will just gamble the night away. And in Nevada, every truck stop, every gas station has a few slot machines in the corner. You stop to get gas and some pretzels and you're like, oh, I think I'll, you know, toss $5 into this machine and see if I'm feeling lucky right now. I just need to bet a little bit. So I don't know how people who are really drawn to it can survive. The other thing is that all over Las Vegas, there's big signs for auto title loans, for people that need quick cash because they've just gambled away more than they really could afford to.
4: We know our odds are low. We know the wins are random. We know that the house always comes out on top. And yet,
7: I think we're all trying as much as we can to control our fate, but we all look around us and realize that no matter how careful you try to be and live right, etc., stuff happens. And life doesn't work out the way, it extremely rarely works out the way one expects. And so we're all struggling in one way or another, either trying to defend ourselves from chance and try to do everything we can to keep things really secure, really predictable. But then the flip side of it is that we all also have this devil-may-care side where we want to throw all caution to the wind. You know, and often it's the same person. It's like you want to be careful, you want to do everything right, you do that all week, and then you just want to do all the opposite on the weekend.
4: All kinds of people are at casinos, whether you make millions or minimum wage. We all want some kind of release.
7: People often now have these extremely constricted lives, so they also want to break from that. Like in Atlantic City, they have a lot of buses that go from Chinatown for the day, and they work in restaurants in Chinatown, and they go to Atlantic City in a big crowd, and because they really don't have any money, they gamble in groups. So they'll like all stand around, half a busload will stand around one table and watch one person gamble however much money they've brought to lose. And then the next person does, and the next person, so that they can, you know, stretch their small amount that they can afford to gamble.
4: Casinos are everywhere. They've been around for centuries. But Jane Dixon sees in them a metaphor for her country right now.
7: One person wins the pot and everybody else loses their house. And I'm always surprised at how many middle class and upper middle class people who just seem like they're amoral. They're like, I want to get the most for me that I can. And as long as this guy has passed whatever law I wanted passed so that my business can make more and pay less, I don't care if it screws everybody else.
4: Painter Jane Dixon. If Michael Redhill's poker room is a place where the cost is obvious, where players make their choices and always know the value of their chips, Jane Dixon's gaming floor is a place where money becomes a kind of invisible data and players get lost in the machine. And maybe there's a third kind of casino, too. It's one that British media scholar Candida Yates of Bournemouth University has been thinking and writing about.
8: I've used the idea of casino culture to think about the uncertainty and risks which permeate contemporary culture and the ways in which that's experienced in relation to politics and everyday life. Whereas the casino was once, if you like, a gaming house, a physical place you go into and gamble, today increasingly it's a mental space. It's an attitude.
9: Where do you see that actually manifesting? You write about politics in the Western Hemisphere. Where do you see that happening?
8: Well, in particular in my own country, but also in the US, casino politics is exemplified perhaps through Brexit and the Brexit referendum in the UK to leave Europe, which was seen as a very risky decision, but also exciting for some. And in the lead up to it, Boris Johnson, who led the Leave movement, even he wondered whether we should stay or leave. And he weighed it up in two newspaper columns, which he didn't publish, both of them. But in the end, he weighed it up and he thought, I'll take a punt and I'll go on this one. We don't know whether this is because he thought it was the really right idea or whether this was to further his career or both. And the nature of that campaign was all about the excitement and taking a punt and let's leave and let's just see what happens next. So it seemed to exemplify a kind of attitude and a kind of mood of wanting to take a gamble.
10: Let's get Brexit done. Let's finally believe in ourselves and what we can do. This country has long been a pioneer. We inaugurated the steam age, we inaugurated the atomic age, the age of the genome, pioneered ideas of free markets and privatization that spread across the planet. And now we are about to take another giant step to do something no one thought we could do. Let's get Brexit done. Thank you very much.
8: In the US, we had a similar kind of mood of excitement going back to 2016 and the election of Trump. And the whole idea of risk permeated the campaign for Trump. You know, on the one hand, there's this huge excitement of electing this unconventional figure as a kind of exciting risk taker, which they'd seen on The Apprentice and so on as a celebrity. I mean, it's also very much linked to celebrity politics, I should say, like Boris Johnson. Trump had been a TV personality, whereas somebody like Hillary Clinton was seen as a risk in terms of her age, her emails and so on. And it was quite interesting that he was able to galvanize his base in terms of this, let's push it, let's just do it. And I think around him you saw this convergence of different elements of casino politics, which is about illusion, speculation and heightened emotion.
11: There has never been a movement like this in the history of our country. And even those pundits that dislike me and dislike you and dislike everybody, they will admit, and they do admit, they have never seen anything like this before. And wait till you see the results start to come in. Because people will say, oh, gee, Trump's down. Folks, we're winning. We're winning. We're winning.
9: So in this realm, in this casino of culture, are we all gamblers? It's not just the politicians, it's not just leaders, we're all gamblers.
8: Well, increasingly, it's a sensibility which seems to characterize everyday life, and it's there in popular culture. For example, we see it in the lottery, through talent shows, and through a kind of attitude, which is, it's all or nothing and let's have a go. I mean, part of casino culture is this idea that it's down to you to be a winner. And some people are winners and some people aren't. It's part of a kind of ethos of contemporary culture where you see the entrepreneur and the winner held high as somebody to emulate. And it's all very exciting and they might lose everything or they might not.
12: I thrive on energy. This isn't a game. I'm not playing games. Who will succeed? Who will fail? And who will be the apprentice?
9: So there's always been that winner-loser sort of idea, the idea of the American dream, especially
8: yes.
9: in the States, in which people, through sheer dint of skill and hard work, will achieve things. Who experiences the most risk and who gets the most rewards in this kind of culture?
8: Yeah. Well, I've looked at this difference between respectable gambling, as in speculation through business and so on, and the more retrobate gambler, which has its kind of history and origins in the cowboy, the card sharp. But what seems to be happening today is that this division, which upon the, you could say the American dream has rested on, bold speculator versus the more kind of criminal elements, if you like, the more retrobate, have become more linked, particularly through politics. And it puts the whole narrative of America and the American dream perhaps on less firm footing for that reason. I mean, in terms of your question about who suffers, well, we know who suffers at the bottom end of this kind of thing. If it's about an individualized culture, the old support systems of community cohesion and so on get kind of broken down as we're all left to rely on ourselves. And it's down to you to sort yourself out. Or if you lose your job, it's individualized to mean that you have been unsuccessful in the lottery of life and you just have to try again. And it can be quite unfair.
9: You talked about this idea of illusion.
8: Yeah.
9: You know, people from all walks of life, from all backgrounds, have voted in leaders who seem to exemplify casino politics.
8: Yeah.
9: What appeals to us about these leaders?
8: Firstly, there's this idea linked to casino politics, which is the notion of play. And with Boris Johnson, for example, he does actually resemble a toy. There's something quite playful about him. Even people who don't like him end up smiling after he says something.
10: If Parliament were a reality TV show, then the whole lot of us, I'm afraid, would have been voted out of the jungle by now.
8: Or when they see him on the television. I've done some studies with students who end up sort of smiling, even though they say they don't like him much.
10: We'd have had the consolation of watching the speaker being forced to eat a kangaroo testicle.
8: There's something, he has a ludic quality. There's something you can play with him. But he also plays with us, like a kind of peekaboo game. You know, on the one hand, now you see me, now you don't. You think you know him and then you don't, but it's almost like we're being slapped and tickled, and it keeps us engaged with him. Just like Trump, he uses the language of being a winner all the time, constantly this idea of we can win, we can be optimistic, we can do it. I'm injecting and unleashing positivity is the phrase that he uses. But I think this feeds into an undercurrent, if you like, a psychic driver of casino politics, which is quite manic. And by that I mean that there's a kind of avoidance of depression or dealing with the complexity and certainties of contemporary life through kind of identifying with these exciting figures, which can make us temporarily forget our vulnerabilities and sadness or feelings of helplessness, quite honestly, in a world which at the moment is subject to all sorts of problems, as we know.
9: Do you see it as significant that Donald Trump, not only an entertainer, not only a self-proclaimed billionaire businessman, he actually owned a casino business in Atlantic City,
8: yes,
9: and
8: I
9: he
8: know.
9: Ran it into the ground? Do you find that telling?
8: I know. It's terribly suggestive, isn't it? And sits very neatly with my thesis.
13: We think the Taj Mahal is beyond belief from any standpoint, and we think it's going to be a tremendous success.
14: Despite the lavish layout, it isn't the world's largest casino these people have come to see. What brought them here is the resort's charismatic and controversial owner, Donald Trump.
15: People identify with Donald Trump. He's a success story. He's rich. He's brash. He's successful. He owns the world. He's everybody's dream.
8: That was the business he was drawn to, but also failed in that. And I wonder how long he can last as a politician in the field of casino politics, and whether he will last in this kind of atmosphere that he's created.
9: So throughout the hour of this documentary, we've heard various versions of the casino. Some people are enthusiasts, some people are critics, but the one thing that we're all agreed upon is that the house always wins. They have the advantage. Mm-hmm. Do you think that's true in the casino politics realm?
8: The house always wins. Well, at the moment, it looks that way. And yet I'm an optimist. I think there is a wish on the part of many to engage with and shape a different kind of politics, which is more thoughtful, and one where perhaps the public can also tolerate a leader who is less exciting, less sensational.
11: We're going to win so much, you're going to get tired of winning. You're going to say, you know, this guy's winning.
9: Candida, have you ever been to a casino yourself? Do you enjoy that kind of play?
8: Okay, now's the big reveal. I used to work in a casino. I was a croupier in Charlie Chester's casino in London when I was 22 or something like that in London as a temporary thing.
9: The croupier deals cards. Is a blackjack dealer, roulette?
8: I used to deal blackjack and American roulette. And it was a small casino, but it wasn't glamorous as in Casino Royale or anything like that. And but I learned a bit about the psychology of people in those places. And the house did always win. And they told us we had 2 weeks to train. That's all we had. And I remember them saying the house always wins because we rely on the psychology of people not being able to stop. That if they lose, they come back to win more. And if they win, they come back to win more. And you saw some excited people in those casinos, but you also saw some quite sad individuals.
0: You've been listening to Machines of Chance. This episode was produced by Lisa Godfrey. If you'd like to comment or share an experience, we're on Facebook and Twitter, or you can post or email us on our website, cbc.ca/ideas. Danielle Duval is Ideas technical producer. Web producer, Lisa Ayuso. Nikola Lukšić is senior producer. Greg Kelly is the executive producer of Ideas. And I'm Nala Ayed.

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5: This is World Report. Good morning. I'm Marcia Young. Iranian forces launched missile and drone attacks against U.S. military facilities in Bahrain, Kuwait, and Qatar. An Iranian Shahed drone explodes after hitting a warehouse in the port town of Al-Shuhabia in Kuwait. Washington reinstated a naval blockade on Iran. Last night, in an interview on Fox News, U.S. President Donald Trump threatened further escalation. Trump promised to destroy civilian infrastructure unless Tehran resumes negotiations.
6: Next week, it gets really bad for them, because next week comes the power plants. Next week comes the bridges. We're going to knock out all their power plants. We're going to knock out all their bridges unless they get to the table and negotiate.
5: Under the 1949 Geneva Conventions, military strikes on civilian infrastructures are forbidden. The confirmation hearing for acting U.S. Attorney General Todd Blanche begins today. Blanche wants to take over the role permanently, but first he will be put to the test by the Senate Judiciary Committee. Democrats are not expected to go easy on Donald Trump's former personal attorney. Blanche has been criticized over his handling of the Jeffrey Epstein files. He has also been scrutinized for various conflicts of interest, given his work for the U.S. president. Several law organizations are opposing Blanche's appointment. They're concerned for the independence of the Department of Justice. European Commission President Ursula von der Leyen is in Ukraine this morning. Von der Leyen is greeted by press and Ukrainian dignitaries at a train station in Kyiv. She will be meeting with President Volodymyr Zelensky later today. They plan to finalize a major defense pact focused on drones. Von der Leyen struck an optimistic tone on her arrival in the capital, saying that the tide is turning in favor of Ukraine and praising the country's military momentum. Recently, Kyiv launched several successful drone strikes on Russian oil refineries. Several disrupted the country's war economy. A CBC News investigation reveals gun license applications have surged in the Greater Toronto Area. Data from the RCMP shows a 49% jump in the GTA. That includes Toronto and Hamilton over the last decade. Angelina King looks at what's behind the rise.
7: Jim Lee recently got his gun license because he heard a shooting range was opening near his home in Mississauga, west of Toronto. It's now part of his retirement routine.
8: I've met several people in here. We come in at almost the same time.
7: Last year, the RCMP received more than 15,000 gun license applications in the Greater Toronto Hamilton area, a 49% increase compared to 2016. In Peel region, where Lee lives, that number is 110%. Lee is a member at Downrange Shooting Sports. Co-owner Chris Garofalo says he has no idea why his region has seen that jump, but says he's surprised with his membership.
9: We are seeing the most diverse people coming in to shoot, whether they're doctors or retirees, mothers and fathers with kids.
7: Range owners and safety instructors say it's unclear exactly what's behind the rise. Course instructors say they aren't seeing people getting their license for personal safety, noting there are no laws allowing people to get firearms for that reason. Angelina King, CBC News, Toronto.

0: That means temperatures could feel as high as 45 degrees today. Pockets of Ontario and Quebec are also under air quality warnings due to smoke from a wildfire. It's burning in the northwest part of Quebec. And parts of the Northwest Territories are also dealing with extreme heat and poor air quality. Wildfire smoke continues to linger. Air quality values are pushing into higher risk levels. Territorial health officials say wearing a mask can make a difference in protecting your health. The CBC's Samantha Lee has the latest from Yellowknife.
1: If you have an N95,
2: there's a push on to protect yourself from the effects of wildfire smoke. Wear a mask. That's what the Northwest Territories' Chief Public Health Officer, Cammy Candola, is recommending.
1: It's really important that mask is well-fitting, and it is recommended that you use that.
2: Yellowknife Emergency Room Dr. Courtney Howard agrees. There is no number of emergency room cases linked to wildfire smoke due to data tracking limitations in the Northwest Territories. Howard says any exposure to fine toxic particles in smoke causes inflammation and increases risk. Risk of respiratory disease, heart attack, cancer, and premature death.
3: We don't want our kids to get cancer long term. And so these are decisions we need to make on an everyday basis to protect our health now and into the future.
2: Yellowknife has been experiencing smoky days recently due to wildfires. We asked some residents what they think about the masking recommendation.
4: Personally, I don't. And I think it comes down to like personal risk tolerance.
5: I never did, but I have seen people doing it, so yeah.
2: Would you consider doing it yourself?
5: Maybe. Mm-hmm. Maybe if it's too much, then yeah.
6: Certainly if it was worse than we're experiencing today, I would consider it for sure.
2: Territorial officials are also urging people to regularly check air quality health indexes and use air filtration systems. But they say the best way to reduce exposure on smoky days may be the simplest solution of all. Stay indoors. Samantha Lee, CBC News, Yellowknife.
0: Canadian home sales increased between the months of May and June, but not by as much as expected. Some markets are proving to be much busier than others. The CBC's Nisha Patel has this report.
7: Sales are well below long-term trends.
8: It's no secret that many housing markets in Canada have cooled. Sean Cathcart, senior economist at the Canadian Real Estate Association, says inflation and a shaky trade outlook are keeping potential home buyers on the sidelines.
7: They all say they still want to be homeowners. They're just waiting for the right mix of conditions. And reduction in uncertainty.
8: There are big regional disparities. Home sales picked up in the Greater Toronto Area while tumbling in Montreal. Overall sales in June rose just about 1% compared to the same time a year ago. The benchmark home price fell about 3.5% year over year to $657,000. With the first half of the year slower than expected, CREA revised its national sales forecast down slightly for 2026.
7: The only market that's still in full-on seller's market mode at this point is, if you can believe it, Newfoundland and Labrador. But we don't expect that to last much longer.
8: Cathcart says record population growth was heating up markets in the prairies and the East Coast, but recent caps on immigration are reversing that trend. And while summer months tend to be quieter, he expects activity to pick up in the fall. Meanwhile, potential homebuyers will be keeping a close eye on interest rates. Later today, the Bank of Canada is widely expected to hold its key rate steady at 2.25%. Nisha Patel, CBC News, Toronto.
0: Millions of people visit the Maritimes in the summer, and many of them are on the hunt for some fish and chips. But this year, restaurant owners say people will have to pay more. They say the industry has been forced to raise prices. There's less haddock with the federal government cutting fishing quotas. Kayla Hounsell explains.
9: At Pleasant Street Diner in Dartmouth, Nova Scotia, they fry up 1,000 pounds of haddock every week. The white, flaky fish makes up more than half of the diner's total business. And traditionally, it's been the affordable fish. Not anymore.
10: We're operating at a huge loss. And just because of that one item going up that high.
9: Tommy Faturos owns the diner with his brother. He says early this month, their haddock expenses shot up $5,000 a week. It forced them to put everything on their menu up 10%.
10: It's not for any kind of greed, it's strictly for survival.
9: The issue is one of supply and demand. In April, the federal government cut the total allowable catch of haddock by up to 57% in some parts of Nova Scotia and New Brunswick, citing declining stocks. That means fewer fish are coming out of the water, but demand remains high. at least in the marriage.

0: times, unless it's stated otherwise, if you're eating fish and chips, you're probably eating haddock.
1: We're still kind of suffering from a pandemic hangover, if you will.
0: Jeannick Cormier is the VP Atlantic for Restaurants Canada. She says the increasing cost of haddock is just the latest blow for the industry.
1: 36% of restaurants in Canada are either operating at a loss or barely breaking even. That's three times what it was in 2019.
0: Across the Maritimes, restaurants are increasing prices, hoping customers will understand and keep showing up for fish and chips. Kayla Hounsell, CBC News, Halifax.
2: 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I'm Marcia Young.
3: 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I'm Jamie Poisson, and you are listening to Front Burner, CBC's daily news podcast on CBC Radio 1 and Sirius XM. 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

0: After nearly two decades of governing the Gaza Strip, Hamas announced last week that it would dissolve its government and hand over power to a group of Palestinian technocrats. The move is part of a U.S.-brokered peace plan that paved the way for a ceasefire between Hamas and Israel, a peace plan that's at a stalemate. Since last October, when the ceasefire began, Israel has not only expanded its control of the Strip, but also continued its military campaign there. According to the Gaza Health Ministry, over 1,000 people have been killed in the last 9 months. Humanitarian aid is barely getting in. And the Board of Peace, the international body created and headed by the United States to handle the resolution of violence and reconstruction in Gaza, has made little progress. Today, Hugh Levitt is back on the show. He is the senior policy fellow at the European Council on Foreign Relations. He was here to talk about where things stand in Gaza, what this latest announcement from Hamas could mean for the Palestinian people, and why things haven't progressed more. Hugh, hi. It's really good to have you back on the show.
1: Hi, Jamie. Thanks a lot for having me back. It's a real pleasure.
0: So first, I just want to talk a bit about the situation on the ground in Gaza. Hamas and Israel reached a U.S.-backed ceasefire last October, and it is technically still in place. However, despite that, shelling and airstrikes by Israeli forces have continued. What is the state of the war in Gaza currently, and why is there still this level of violence?
1: Well, despite us calling it a ceasefire, it is a ceasefire really only in name. Or at the very least, a ceasefire only for one side. So since it was formally implemented in October, certainly there has been a decrease in the levels of violence. Hamas and Palestinian armed groups have largely stopped their attacks on Israeli forces in Gaza. However, the IDF, the Israeli military, has been steadily re-increasing its airstrikes against Gaza, against the part of Gaza still under Hamas control.
2: Now, Israeli forces have escalated their attacks on Gaza, killing at least 10 Palestinians in just the past 24 hours.
1: This is, at least in my reading of the 20-point plan, that is the basis for the ceasefire, that is a violation of the ceasefire, in addition to which Israel, having initially redeployed its forces in Gaza, is now once again re-expanding its control. That is another violation of the ceasefire. But let me finish on this point, which is that, you know, we can get into the specificities of what the ceasefire plan entails, but we should never, of course, lose sight of the human toll. And, you know, things are maybe a little bit better in Gaza, but that is starting from an extremely disastrous baseline. Yes, there's a little bit of aid that's been allowed in. Yes, there's a little bit less violence, but Gazans continue to suffer. Gazans continue to face an absolutely atrocious humanitarian and security situation. And for them, there has been really very little meaningful change to their lives.
0: I remember just last week, an aid worker that organized World Cup screenings in the Strip was killed in a strike just before the Egypt-Argentina match, as well as two young boys who are also on their way to watch the game.
3: Well, it happened in a very crowded neighborhood where thousands of displaced people were sheltering around the place where the strike took place and took the lives of this man who was all the time described as a great hero by many of the people in Gaza who has been helping thousands of people.
0: The Israeli military said they were going after Hamas militant, but did say that they were aware that uninvolved citizens were harmed. It just, is Israel being held accountable in any way for how they're choosing to engage militarily during the ceasefire, especially by the Board of Peace?
1: Absolutely not, in my reading. From a very big picture level, when you look at the atrocities that Israel has committed in Gaza over the past years, there's been very little accountability. We have had indictments issued by the International Criminal Court against several senior Israeli leaders, including Netanyahu, but little has come of that to date. We also have ongoing case at the International Court of Justice, the ICJ, about potential genocide crimes in Gaza committed by Israel. That continues. But again, you know, at very little accountability. A number of European countries, the US, continue to sell weapons to Israel. But if we were to again zoom in on the very specificities that we started off talking about in terms of what the ceasefire entails, here too, there's been very little accountability of Israel's non respect non-implementation of its very specific obligations under the first phase of the ceasefire. And that is the obligations I mentioned in terms of stopping its fire against Gaza, withdrawing to a specific line within Gaza, allowing in humanitarian aid. For example, Israel has not abided by that. And the Board of Peace has largely ignored those violations

0: Why is Israel saying that they are increasing these strikes and expanding their territory in Gaza? And then what do you make of their position?
1: Well, Israel will say, first of all, that it is doing that in response to what it says are violations of the ceasefire by Hamas. It says that Hamas's unwillingness to fully disarm is a violation of the ceasefire, and therefore Israel has the right to do this. Israel will also say that it's a systematic leveling of vast areas of Gaza still under Israeli control is actually also justified, because that is Israel not leveling Palestinian homes as it is doing, but actually going after Hamas infrastructure. But what I would add is the important caveat or important clarification when it comes to Hamas disarmament, which I'm sure we'll talk about shortly, is that, you know, the ceasefire plan is a three-phase plan. The question of Hamas disarmament is meant to be discussed in the second phase. When we talk about Israel's violations of the ceasefire, those are violations under the first phase. And so Hamas, you know, and to be frank, perhaps not without reason, will say, well, how can you ask us to be implementing the second phase of the ceasefire deal, disarming, if Israel hasn't yet abided by its obligations under the previous phase?
0: This expansion of territory that we're seeing, I know my colleagues here at CBC were able to visually confirm that, like, that line of control that was demarcated with yellow cinder blocks had been moved ahead by Israeli forces.
2: The Israel Defense Forces, or IDF, are moving many of these blocks far deeper into Gaza, and in some cases, demolishing almost everything along the way. Look at this satellite image from December 2025. Trees, buildings, and orchards can be seen on the Palestinian side of the yellow line. And in these new images we obtained in June, it's all gone.
0: How is it affecting how, like, aid groups have been operating, and what has it meant for the Palestinians there?
1: Well, even before we get to the specific question of demarcations in Gaza, we can zoom out and appreciate that Israel has long hindered the activities of international humanitarian organizations in Gaza since the beginning of the conflict, and even actually before the conflict in other ways. And actually, hinder is not even the right word, because scores of aid workers have been killed in Israeli strikes, and at times actually deliberate targeted strikes, including people working for the World Kitchen and, you know, very prominent international aid organizations. So that's already the, you know, the context. Now, more specifically, despite the ceasefire plan calling for the full and free distribution of aid to Gaza, Israel has not allowed that. Israel has continued to put in place a very heavy bureaucratic and security restrictions that have heavily constrained the ability of these organizations to continue their activities or expand their activities in Gaza. And that's more difficult in the areas that are adjacent to Israeli lines of control. But they are nonetheless issues that aid organizations will face anywhere in Gaza. And again, not just bureaucratic, but really fundamental security issues.
0: You know, they now control, Israel now controls 70% of the strip, as I understand it. And there was this press conference where a member of the audience goaded Netanyahu to take all of Gaza, and he said that he would aim for 70% as a start. What are Israel's plans for all this ground that they're gaining?
1: I think that's very difficult to answer, because there is no one answer. And it kind of depends on who you ask in the Israeli system and who you listen to. So there is a, you know, a very narrow security answer, which is kind of the one I gave previously, which is this is about trying to erode and dismantle Hamas's military and political infrastructure.
3: Remove Hamas there, enable the population to be free of Gaza, and to pass it to civilian governance. That is not Hamas and not anyone advocating the destruction of Israel.
1: There is a more ideological argument, which we cannot dismiss because of the strong influence that the settler movement and the more sort of messianic right have within not just the Israeli, this current Israeli government, but over a large part of Israeli politics itself. This messianic view is, you know, that the people of Israel need to go back to Gaza. And, you know, we often think of biblical, you know, Israel as being the West Bank, but parts of the settler movement also claim Gaza. And there were Israeli settlements in Gaza starting from the beginning of the Israeli occupation of Gaza in 1967 until 2005, when Israel withdrew its settlements. And so that settler movement has not forgotten and has long harbored ambitions to return to Gaza. And again, that cannot be dismissed. Firstly, you know, obviously, some Israeli politicians, senior leaders are talking about this, including the government, I believe, Defense Minister Katz has raised this prospect again in the last few days. And this is not just about, you know, electioneering. I think this does reflect a real ideological belief. And there's opportunity. Large areas of Gaza have been now flattened, which, to be very crude or crass about it, you know, makes redevelopment very easy, makes settlement building very easy because you no longer have Palestinian towns. But you also have the presence of the Israeli military. And what we know from the West Bank is that Israeli settlements arrive off of the back of the Israeli military. So the Israeli military will go in, will create its own military outposts. And at some point, the Israeli military will withdraw from those outposts and the settlers will come in and create a civilian outpost. And that's the way that it has happened historically over decades in the West Bank. And so I think that's exactly how it would play out. And that is exactly how Israeli leaders are describing it will play out in Gaza.
0: Just before we move on to Hamas governments, I just do wonder if you could tell me a little bit more about what has been happening in these areas called by some as like a de facto kill zone near the demarcated line.
1: So again, this idea of a kill zone has been, well, it's not just an idea, it's a practice, has been present in Gaza since the beginning of the war in 2023. And we know this because, you know, we see statistics, we see Palestinian fatalities, we hear Palestinian witness statements, but also we get the witness statements from Israeli soldiers themselves, who are now, some of whom are now speaking out to Israeli human rights organizations and watch and whistleblowers. And so the Israeli military mindset is when they go into an area, they will give Palestinian civilians notification to leave that area. From the Israeli military's point of view, those who remain, who chose not to heed Israeli instructions, should be considered enemies, military combatants. And so anyone who's there is considered to be a legitimate target and shot and often killed. And again, we have plenty of cooperation from Israeli soldiers themselves who are speaking out about this and about how they have actually taken part in the killing of Palestinian civilians. So this is something that is documented and widespread in Gaza and as part of the, I would say, the Israeli, the IDF's rules of engagement doctrine. And now the way it plays out in Gaza is also in terms of areas of sort of demarcation between where the IDF is, where the Israeli military is, and where I'd say most of the Palestinian population is. And that sort of buffer zone between the Palestinian population and the IDF is a kill zone. Anyone approaching Israeli lines of demarcation lines, which are sometimes not obvious,

0: will be considered to be posing a threat and will be engaged, shot, and potentially killed.
1: I just have this in front of me. Between last October and early April, the UN Human Rights Office in the occupied Palestinian territory verified the deaths of 196 Palestinians killed in IDF attacks reported near that yellow line, including 18 women and 43 children. Hugh, I want to move on now to the Hamas governance issues. Perhaps the biggest recent development has been Hamas announcing that they will hand over governance of the Strip to the National Committee for the Administration of Gaza, or NCAG. They've dissolved their emergency committee, which has governed Gaza since they took control of the Strip in 2007. And just how significant is this?
0: I don't think it's that significant in terms of what's happening on the ground. Hamas still controls absolutely everything happening in the part of Gaza. About the 30% of Gaza still under its direct control. It still exercises security control over it, whether through the Hamas-run civil police force or through the Al-Qassam Brigades, Hamas's own military wing. There is also a continuation of whatever is left of Gazan governance, this Gazan governance structure that has been heavily targeted and destroyed and eroded by Israeli attacks. Whatever is left of it is still continuing barely to do some administration, in terms of service deliveries, electricity, water, etc. So on the ground, I don't actually believe the Hamas statement, but it is a political signal above all. And I think that political signal should be taken much more seriously. And Hamas has long said it is ready to give up governance control. Now, we should not believe anything Hamas says, but I think we should understand that this is something that Hamas views as in its own interest. Even before this current war, Hamas was looking for opportunities to divest itself of what it saw as the burden of having to govern and administer Gaza. So it wants to be done with that 100%. And I think the problem is no one else really wants to do the governing role apart from NCAG. The issue is NCAG is not being allowed into Gaza to do this. I actually think the blockage is not Hamas. The blockage is Israel, the US, and the Board of Peace. And I think, they're basically one and the same at times in terms of the policies they advocate. And the current Board of Peace position is to condition the entry of NCAG, a alternative civilian police force, and indeed an international stabilization force, which would be an international monitoring and kind of peacekeeping force. The Board of Peace is conditioning all of these things on Hamas, first of all, disarming. So in this weird situation where Hamas is saying, yes, absolutely, come in, take away the governance from me. And the Board of Peace is saying, no, before we do that, we want you to fully disarm.
1: Right. And of course, as you explained earlier, Hamas is refusing to disarm because they are saying that Israel is not complying with the first phase of the ceasefire agreement.

0: NCAG, just talk to me a little bit more about this group, the Committee of 13 Palestinian Technocrats that Hamas has agreed to hand over governance to. Do they have public support in Gaza?
1: Very little at this point in time, because they've done very little. Now, it's not to say that there is, I think, any real opposition or animosity towards them. I think Gazans would accept almost anything that could provide them with governance and security within reason, of course. I say that because, you know, there's other plans that Israel's put forward, which I think would be truly rejected by Palestinians. I think the point is that Palestinians would readily accept a legitimate Palestinian-led administration that is seen to be administering Gaza for the good of Palestinians. I think that's the important point. The reason we have an NCAG is because, to begin with, because Israel did not and does not want the Palestinian Authority of President Mahmoud Abbas, which runs some of the West Bank. It does not want the Palestinian Authority to come into Gaza, to run Gaza, because the Israeli government, because of its ideological right-wing messianic zeal, is opposed to the Palestinian Authority as a political embodiment of Palestinian nationalism. So because of this essentially Israeli blockage, there was months of negotiations about finding an alternative. Ultimately, it came down to this NCAG

0: which was something that was ostensibly accepted both by Israel, Hamas, the PA, and the US. So it's sort of the least worst option.
1: That was part of my conversation with Hugh Lovett, Senior Policy Fellow at the European Council on Foreign Relations. If you want to listen to the full episode, you can find Front Burner wherever you get your podcasts or on YouTube. I'm Jamie Poisson. Thank you so much for listening.

0: This is CBC News. Good morning. It is 5:30. I'm Sean Lyons with your CBC News from Montreal. The threat of severe thunderstorm is pretty much over for the province of Quebec right now, but hot, sticky weather is going to remain with us for the time being. And as the summer continues, a group of community workers in Montreal's Park Extension neighborhood handing out freshness kits this year to help residents stay cool. Montreal neighborhood is known for having a lot of pavement and not that much green space to keep cool. Sharon Yonan Reynolds reports.
1: Building number?
2: It's 746.
3: Runa Layla spends her mornings knocking on doors and checking on her neighbors. She passes out kits containing a small fan, a spray bottle, a thermometer, and information pamphlets on dealing with the heat.
1: Some people are very much interested and very happy because some family, they don't have the AC. So in that case, this is very important.
3: These visits are part of a project led by Afrique au Féminin and funded by Montreal Public Health. The goal is to distribute more than 2,000 kits in Park Extension and Côte-des-Neiges this summer. Afrique au Féminin's general director, Rose Gell, says workers also pay close attention to seniors when they find them, since they're at a greater risk of heat-related health issues.
4: It's hot, and some of the elders, they are too much isolated. So we want to reach them.
3: Montreal Public Health says it hopes to renew project funding for future years. It says it wants to expand it to even more neighborhoods whose residents might need a helping hand cooling down. Sharon Yonan Reynolds, CBC News, Montreal.
0: Quebec has no plans to return U.S. alcohol to liquor board shelves anytime soon. More than a dozen elected officials south of the border have sent a letter to Premier Christine Fréchette asking her to lift the ban on those imports. Quebec pulled U.S. products from SAQ shelves last year in response to the tariff dispute launched by President Donald Trump. The American representatives argue that the boycott is having little impact on the Trump administration or its policies, but is seriously affecting U.S. producers and Canadian consumers. A spokesperson for Premier Fréchette, though, says that she is going to continue to defend the province's interests, and the ban will remain in effect until the U.S. administration backs down. For more on the story and to hear from what those U.S. lawmakers are looking for from Quebec, you can visit our website at cbc.ca/Montreal. With drones increasingly becoming key technology in warfare, Canada is turning to Quebec to help innovate. Ottawa is pouring almost $30 million into Mirabel's aerospace cluster to research, develop, and produce the unmanned systems. As Gloria Henriquez tells us now, companies say the work is already underway.
5: It looks like an ATV without the handlebars, pulling a flat trailer in the back. But Philippe Gaumont from Bionic says this land drone can save soldiers' lives.
6: With the back trailer, you can put kind of anything on there. So we put stretchers on, and then the wounded soldier can get on there and be evacuated from the vehicle itself. Or you can pull the stretchers from behind the vehicle, so they're on the ground, so the soldier could just roll over them.
5: Gaumont says this drone avoids putting another soldier at risk. Devices like these are already seeing action in Ukraine, and the technology is ready to be deployed within the Canadian Armed Forces, even in Arctic conditions.
6: It does. It multiplies the soldier effect.
5: Bionix is part of a consortium of 30 companies and researchers who recently won a bid to develop more drones for Canada. Quebec's Aerospace Innovation Zone in Mirabel will receive nearly $30 million in funding over 2 years. Defense Minister David McGuinty says when it comes to drones, this country needs to keep up.
7: The Canadian Armed Forces must be ready to operate in this new reality.
5: McGuinty says when it comes to military technology, this is the race that matters. And it matters a lot. Gloria Enriquez, CBC News, Mirabel.
0: If you're planning to head out to the Maritimes this summer and hoping for a good feed.

0: eat of fish and chips out at the source, as it were, you can expect to pay more for it this year. Restaurants across that region say they've been forced to raise their prices since the federal government significantly decreased the amount of haddock that fishermen can take out of the waters. Kayla Hounsell has that story.
1: At Pleasant Street Diner in Dartmouth, Nova Scotia, they fry up 1,000 pounds of haddock every week. The white, flaky fish makes up more than half of the diner's total business. And traditionally, it's been the affordable fish. Not anymore. Tommy Faturos owns the diner with his brother. He says their haddock expenses shot up $5,000 a week. It forced them to put everything on their menu up 10%.
2: It's not for any kind of greed, it's strictly for survival.
1: In the Maritimes, unless it's stated otherwise, if you're eating fish and chips, you're probably eating haddock. The issue is one of supply and demand. In April, the federal government cut the total allowable catch of haddock by up to 57% in some parts of Nova Scotia and New Brunswick, citing declining stocks. That means fewer fish, but demand remains high. Kayla Hounsell, CBC News, Halifax.
0: Back here in Quebec, a teenager is facing charges in connection with a fatal fire near Quebec City. It broke out in a duplex in Donnacona early yesterday morning. It left a woman in her 30s dead. She'd been rescued from the second floor of the building but later died in hospital. The SQ arrested a teenager who appeared in youth court yesterday to be charged with wearing a disguise with intent to commit a crime, harassment, and the possession of incendiary material. A few details are available, including the suspect's age or their relation with the people in the home. A family on the first floor got out safely early yesterday morning. And finally, a tough end to the FIFA World Cup for fans of Team France. France and Spain ended yesterday. They played, of course, yesterday. It was Bastille Day. Could have been a really big celebration for the fans of France, but instead, the team lost the game. Gabriel Guindy was at Le Picard in the Plateau area, Montreal, a hub for French expats, and he has the story.
3: After the final whistle, it only took French fans seconds to turn the jam-packed bar into an empty shell. Spain beat France 2-0 in the World Cup semi-final. French fan Cyril Laib is in shambles, his head in his hands, and he can't believe France lost.
4: I was so disappointed.
3: Laib says what makes it harder for him is that France played so well throughout the tournament. Now he has to wait another 4 years to see France competing for the World Cup.
4: It's really sad. Because now I've got to wait, and I don't like to wait. That's the problem.
3: French fan Talia Sayern also can't believe the outcome. She and her friends expected France to waltz to the final against Argentina or England.
5: Even after they scored the second goal, we were all like, oh, we're for sure still going to win. And then the minutes just kept coming down, and we were realizing that, hey, like, nothing's happening.
3: Spain hasn't had much recent World Cup success. In the last three World Cups, they were either eliminated in the group stage or the round of 16. 2010 was the last year they had made it to the finals and won. Gabriel Guindy, CBC News, Montreal.
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6: And good morning and welcome to Daybreak on CBC Radio 1, the CBC News app, and on CBC Listen. I'm your summer host of the program, Douglas Gallivan. Got a lot coming up for you over the next 3 hours. In the 6 o'clock hour, we're going to check in with the Canadian company whose ships are still stuck in the Persian Gulf. They've been there almost 5 months now, and as the tensions continue to rise and then weigh and then rise again, it's unclear if or when they'll be able to get out. In the 7 o'clock hour, with the Jewish General Hospital now officially being designated as a university hospital, we're going to be speaking with the president and CEO of the West Central Montreal Health Authority about what this means for patient cares and for doctors that work there. And at 8 o'clock, one of soccer's richest rivalries, England and Argentina, will write its next chapter on the pitch this afternoon. So we're going to get you up to speed on the more than 60 years of history that is framing this moment when we speak with a couple of fans on both sides of the clash about what it all means to them. That's all coming up, so stay with us on the program this morning. But first, let's go around the table, because the whole team is here. Sean Lyons on news.
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6: Lita Polson on the traffic desk.
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9: Good morning.
6: And Marcia Young joining us from Toronto this morning. Good morning.
10: Good morning.
6: So I've been seeing this trend online about women falling down because of the pants that they're wearing. So this thing is called Zara's Death Pants, and it's trending because they're relatively affordable polyester pants with an elastic waistband. You put them on, but they widen out at the bottom. They kind of go over the feet. And on social media now, they're being dubbed as lethal trousers or deadly trousers, as people keep getting tangled up in these things and falling down. I mean, Jerry.

0: Lewis made a whole career out of this, but I don't think this was the plan. People are really hurting themselves. Marcia, I understand you own a couple of these.
1: Yes, I do own a couple of these pants.
2: But you're still with us.
1: Just barely. I have actually fallen. There was one time where I was getting out of a streetcar, and in Toronto, the streetcars are pretty close to the ground. So it's not a big step down, but it is a step down. And stepped down and I guess stepped into one of the legs of the pants and then just sort of went tumbling over.
0: Oh my goodness.
1: But it's a good thing that, you know, I do push-ups and planks and stuff because I kind of ended in a plank position on the ground. Nicely done, of course. I was just like, I meant to do that.
2: Yeah, exactly.
1: But it made me hyper aware of these pants. So they elongate the leg and they look really good with a short crop jacket. Mm. You know, it's a lovely styling. So what I have to do is when I wear these pants, act like I'm wearing one of these like 18th century skirts.
0: Okay.
3: Or not move at all.
1: Or not move at all. But when I do, I've got to like hold the legs of my pants up and walk as if I'm wearing like a dress with a petticoat or something.
0: Oh my.
1: It's kind of taking us way back in a weird way.
0: Yeah. Wide baggy pants were in, you know, when I was in junior high school and whatnot, and I had those big old pants with the big pockets and whatnot, and they seem to be coming back now. Yeah. Blake, as the representative for Gen Z on the panel here, defend your people.
4: I mean, I rather baggy jeans than skinny jeans. So I like a little bit of room. I like a little bit of bag, but I don't know about these death pants though. I haven't seen them yet. Marcia, okay. I respect the fact that you were able to pull off the plank push-up in your moment need there. But no, I haven't bought these pants. I don't think I'll buy these pants.
3: They exist in my home.
0: Okay.
3: Yes.
4: One
3: of my daughters. And I look at her and, you know, Marcia, we can't say anything, right?
1: No,
3: and I'm looking
1: you just
3: at
1: gotta
3: it
1: go.
3: Thinking, can't you just like roll them up a bit or do something with them because they're dangerous, but they live dangerously. So I let it go and it will pass.
0: You don't wear them though, Lita.
3: I do not wear them. I'm not very fashionable. So I stick to just very basic, but I look at them and I think it's adorable. It looks good. Don't move. And it's dangerous. It really covers their feet. And Mercy, I don't know, but they're so frayed at the bottom. Because they do wear them
1: exactly.
3: a lot.
1: Exactly. And you know what? They're not really long for this world in terms of a fashion trend. Mm. The pants will get slightly shorter because they have to, because they do get frayed.
3: Yes.
1: And also they collect a lot of dirt. I don't know if you've ever been inside like a busy, you know, retail store. Mm-hmm. It gets kind of dusty.
3: Oh, yeah.
1: And when your pants are dragging on the floor, picking up all that kind of dust, it's a little bit ick.
0: Yeah. So. Well, I guess fashion was never meant to be practical as well. Like, you know, those two things are a bit at odds.
4: Pants just sound like a lose-lose, honestly. I don't see any winning here with these pants. But you do you, Marcia.
2: I have to say, though, I'm picturing in my mind, if you're anything like me, Marcia, see, again, this is why I could never wear these pants because I can fall down sitting still. I don't need long pants to trip over things and fall down. But there is that thing of you have to be prepared for it because you know when you're going to fall. You're inevitably, just like your situation, you're going to fall and there are going to be people around and they're going to see you fall. So you've got to almost train yourself like a cat to be again, to hit the plank and then to pop back up going, I'm okay. Everything I'm fine. I meant to do that. That's fine.
1: Which brings me back to functional fitness.
3: Oh, yeah.
0: Are there falling down classes in gyms now? Maybe that's
1: my gosh. Deep knee bends, you know, work those small muscles in the arms so that you're ready.
2: Oh, I found my next career. I'm going to teach people how to fall down in public.
0: There you go. The Chevy Chase School, brought to you by Sean Lyons. All right, let's move on to what's happening in the world today, Marcia.
1: All right. Well, we're taking a look at the Strait of Hormuz and what's going on with the U.S. trying to reach some sort of accord with Iran. At the moment, it seems like a strong arm effort to get Iran into a new deal or back to the table. At the same time, missile fire is flying in that region. And Crystal Gomancing is taking a look at where we are at this moment and whatever happened to that memorandum of understanding.

0: So we will have the latest on all of that for you. Magda Garbaselase has a story about a professor who discovered that students can use AI to cheat.
1: Mm-hmm. And,
0: but it's a delicious story in how this professor found out exactly what the students were up to and then what they were capable of when all the technology was taken away.
1: Wow.
0: Yeah, yeah. You gotta hear the numbers on this. Oh,
1: what a battle professors and teachers have right now.
0: It is a battle, but they have the tools to find it out. And the sad thing is, though, students who are precocious now are always looked at with a side eye because they maybe sound too smart now because, you know, so many students are using AI. So it's those are the students that probably lose out now, the ones who are actually smart and doing the work.
1: Mm.
0: Yeah.
1: Well, anyway, we'll be looking forward to those stories and more on World Report as the show continues this morning. Marcia, thank you so much, and we'll talk to
0: you again
1: tomorrow.
0: All right, see ya.
1: And Lita is here on the traffic desk this morning. Lita, looking at the radar today, looks like a clear commute for us throughout the morning, at least. Doesn't seem to be any rain in the forecast at all today. 28 degrees is the high in Montreal. Could feel a little bit warmer. I mean, it already is 23 degrees outside of our studios right now. That thunderstorms or that heavy rain that we were expecting yesterday never really developed.
2: But it threatened, though.
1: It threatened. The threat was ever present.
2: Yeah.
1: So how are the roads looking this morning?
2: You know what? Not bad. A lot of people out there. So I'm seeing a lot of activity. There's a lot of runners. There's a lot of people on the bike routes here in Montreal looking around the province. It's still pretty calm. Quebec City picking up more volume over the Pierre-Laporte and the various entrance ramps. And people are awake. I mean, it's summertime, so it's much busier at this time. Met here in Montreal, slow in the westbound direction around a stall. We already have one of those. That's around Quineuf. And they're just opening up a construction area around the 640 westbound in the Bois des Filions area. Give them another 5 minutes, maybe have another cup of coffee, and it'll be fine. But there's a traffic jam there. It has caused it. It's the orange cone effect.
1: Oh, my.
2: Oh, yes. And but other than that, it's a beautiful morning.
1: Thanks, Lita. Blake, turning to sports this morning. I mean, I was waiting all day for this game, and France never really got rolling.
3: No, they didn't. And they looked pretty good up until Spain scored that first goal. And then from then on, Spain just dominated the rest of the game. And Doug, we were saying yesterday, I was saying at least, I didn't know if there was a favorite. And then we said France is probably the clear favorite.
1: Mm-hmm.
3: And then Spain just went ahead and stole the game. They completely outplayed France. And we're going to be talking about it this morning, Doug. We're going to be hearing from a couple Spain fans. We're going to be hearing some goal replays. And then we're going to look ahead on the Argentina-England game. We're also going to hear from some CF Montreal players ahead of their game tomorrow because the MLS season is officially back in action tomorrow. And the Toronto Tempo did play as well. We've been following the Tempo since their inaugural game. And they played yesterday. I caught a bit of that. I caught the first half before I had to get some shut eye and come in this morning. But Spain versus France was a heck of a game. And we'll get into all of that soon.
1: Yeah, I was really hoping for a little bit more drama in that game, but you have to take your hat off to Spain. They played what was close to a masterclass of a game there, a masterpiece, rather, of a game there.
3: Shut
1: down France, which was a team that looked absolutely unstoppable coming into that. And speaking of rivalries, Blake, you know, Toronto-Montreal coming up on Thursday on the pitch here at Saputo Stadium. England, Argentina. I mean, it just
3: what's
1: keeps,
3: bigger? Who knows? Montreal, Toronto, England, Argentina. Two big ones. Well,
1: it depends on where you're from, I guess.
3: Yeah.
1: All right, we'll be looking forward to that. Blake, Lita, thank you so much. Well, there are more and more women in academic positions nowadays, but after some examination by some of those academics, the results of their study found that women are still underrepresented as experts in the media. Now, the study is titled When Matilda Showed Up, and its goal was to figure out how this lack of representation makes people think about women in research. Marine Agoge is a professor at the Department of Management at the HEC Montréal, and is a co-author of the study. She spoke with Let's Go about it yesterday and the guest host, Leah Hendry.
4: Matilda refers to Matilda Joslyn Gage. She was an American feminist, and she wrote in the 19th century, she wrote about how women's intellectual contribution was often ignored or credited to men. And we use the term Matilda effect in our study, because this is what we are looking at. We are looking at the representation of women and how women's work, if they receive less recognition, it has an effect. And this is what we are studying.
5: Can you kind of set up the study for us? What did you have the participants do?
4: Yeah, so we conducted two control experiments in which our participants, they saw a research newsletter, which was featuring either mostly men or mostly women, researchers. And then we asked a series of questions. And what we show in the study is that when women researchers were more visible, women participants, they felt more confident. And the usual confidence gap that we have usually between men and women disappeared. And the participants, they also judged a woman researcher as being more expert when they were more exposed to women researchers.
5: The results weren't the same for men and women. So tell us a little bit about that.
4: Yeah. So for the confidence, and it's, I think, the most consistent findings that we showed is that visibility changed self-perceptions. Under male-dominated representation, men reported greater confidence than women. So when they saw more male researchers, men reported greater confidence than women. But when there was more female researchers in that newsletter, that gender gap disappeared in both studies. So we did a study on the general public and a study on graduate students. And so this suggests that media representation, it doesn't simply reflect social belief. It can also help shape those social beliefs. Like, people believe different things and they have different confidence in themselves.
5: You know, the results were also different between grad students and non-academics. So what's going on there?
4: Yeah, so we found a more complex effect among graduate students. When women researchers were more visible, it made the academic careers seem less attractive to male students. So male graduate students didn't have the same appeal for the academic career when they saw more women in those newsletters.
5: Hmm. Why do you think that is?
4: Well, the literature, it points to two different mechanisms that may be operating at the same time. The first mechanism is role modeling and identification. So people tend to identify more easily with role models who resemble themselves. And so male students may feel less personally represented when most of the researchers they see are women. So in other words, male students, they may not identify with women researchers as potential role models. And the second concern is the social evaluation of occupation. So research shows that profession can lose perceived prestige or status when they become more feminized. So taken together, these two mechanisms that can explain why the greater visibility of women researchers reduce attractiveness of the career for male students.
5: Do you see that kind of shifting as more and more women experts perhaps kind of like take the mic, or we see more experts that are speaking out in the media that are women?
4: So I think, yes, there is the numbers are there. There are more women becoming visible. And I think we should be careful about the interpretation of the consequence that we see for our male students. We observe a short-term change in their response. So we are not saying that women's visibility, you know, cause lasting harm to men, mm-hmm. but it suggests that some men react to a change in the gender composition of a high status profession, and that, you know, we need to understand better this reaction, I think.
5: What was it that kind of first got you interested in looking at this to study?
4: So it was a personal reason. So I'm creativity management scholar. I study creativity in groups. I am not a gender studies researcher. But with my co-author, Béatrice Parguel, so she's in France and I'm here in Montreal. And we both receive a Francophone newsletter presenting in our field, so in management, on a regular basis, some dissemination of research. And there are those videos of researchers presenting their own research. And on a Saturday morning, we were like exchanging about having received once again a full male newsletter. So it was like eight videos were all white males. And it bugged us.
5: Yeah.
4: and we were like, okay, we because we complain about it, but we were like, okay, let's have some data. Let's show that the visibility of women researchers matter and that it has consequences. We didn't expect all the consequences that we came up with, but we thought that it deserved to be studied.
5: What suggestions do you have to kind of get more women experts out there in the media?
4: Yeah, and you know, we were talking about, yes, women researchers are more present, but they are still underrepresented. And I think one reason is that many of us say no. You know, we may lack the time, training, or confidence to do it. And I understand that quite personally. Actually, my first instinct might be to decline an interview like the one we are currently having. I'm not trained for media work. But I hope that seeing that study and seeing that visibility matters, that women researchers will more likely be keen on accepting invitations. And I think women researchers, they need supported practice. And universities, they have a role to play there. They should offer media training and they should encourage women to accept invitation. And I think also journalists, you know, have a role. They should look beyond the usual group of experts that they have that tend to be more male experts. And I think also sometimes we tend to present women in some fields, not as experts, but as exceptions, as those great women who have done those incredible things, which is absolutely true. But to present them as experts, I think has some value as well.
5: So you'd like to start seeing some of those panel interviews kind of sent out to you in the near future that sees a little bit more sprinkling of women, if not more.
4: Yes, that would be lovely.
5: Are there some threads to still be pulled here? Like, are you seeing that perhaps there's a room for another study?
4: Yeah, I think definitely we did a controlled experiment. So we did some things that look at the short-term effect. We didn't look at the long-term effect, especially, I think, around the effect on the attractiveness of the career for male students, which was, I would say, some kind of, it was a hard finding for us, right? Realizing that if we were more visible, then we had an impact on how our profession was perceived. So I think there is room there to have more studies and to better understand that.
1: That was Marina Gauguet speaking with Leah Hendry, the guest host of Let's Go yesterday. Well, coming up this morning for our listeners in the Quebec AM area, they're going to be bringing you a story about how some pet owners in Quebec are still struggling to access 24-hour veterinarian care, in part because of an ongoing vet shortage. And they're also going to look into if vegetables grown near an aluminum plant are safe to eat, as researchers in the Saguenay will soon be testing over 30 in-ground vegetable gardens to see if the produce grown there is contaminated with metal. Well, let's get your morning started off with a little bit of music. Here's Dominic Way with her new song, Smoke Jumper.

0: Dominic Way is going to be playing a show in Montreal in October. Lita is watching our morning commute for us.
1: And it's relatively busy over on the 640 westbound still. They have removed all the problems that we had, allergies, by the way. And if you do have to travel 640 in the Bois des Filions area, at least another 5 to 10 minutes before they remove those cones.
0: Thanks very much, Lita. Coming up, when Daybreak continues this week, in the U.S., ICE officers shot and killed a 26-year-old father in Maine, marking the fourth person to be shot and killed by ICE this year, and the second this week. So we're going to head south of the border to get an idea about how the story is being covered this time. That's when Daybreak continues. Good morning and stay with us.
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3: Hi, I'm Jill Deacon, sitting in for Tom Power. When British conductor Alexander Shelley first took over as music director of the National Arts Centre, he faced a lot of expectations. Now, after 11 years and a long list of career accomplishments, Alexander is stepping down. He'll look back on his time with the NAC.
4: It has changed me quite fundamentally.
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5: This is World Report. Good morning. I'm Marcia Young. The U.S. is exerting military might to pressure Iran into signing a deal that suits U.S. President Donald Trump. But the squeeze is resulting in a cycle of military strikes. Last night, the U.S. conducted its longest bombing campaign since the ceasefire began. As Crystal Gomansing reports from London, attacks continued for 7 hours in and around the Strait of Hormuz.
6: Now that the blockade is back on, they're hoping this changes the calculus a little bit.
7: Blocking the movement of Iranian ships and those carrying its oil cuts off Iran's revenue streams, says Kirsten Fontenrose, former senior director for the Gulf at the U.S. National Security Council in Donald Trump's first administration.
6: Can't turn the lights on at the ministries, can't pay their security services. We're looking for that kind of squeeze.
7: The fight for leverage has resulted in attacks by Iran on vessels in the Strait of Hormuz, prolonging the uncertainty in the global shipping industry, followed by American strikes on Iran, leading to Iran targeting U.S. bases in neighboring Persian Gulf states.
8: We wanted to believe that a ceasefire is going to hold.
7: Hossam Zaki, former Secretary General of the League of Arab States, says there's no predicting what'll come next. He hopes the mediators who succeeded in getting Iran and the U.S. to sign the Islamabad Memorandum of Understanding can restore calm.
9: We're going to knock out all their power plants. We're going to knock out all their bridges unless they get to the table and negotiate.
7: An old threat revived by President Trump in an interview yesterday on Fox News. Kirsten Fontenrose, however, points out neither the U.S. nor Iran has officially pulled out of the MOU. Crystal Gomansing, CBC News, London.
5: The confirmation hearing for acting U.S. Attorney General Todd Blanche begins today. Blanche wants to take over the role permanently, but first he will be put to the test by the Senate Judiciary Committee. Democrats are not expected to go easy on Donald Trump's former personal attorney. Blanche has been criticized over his handling of the Jeffrey Epstein files. He has also been scrutinized for various conflicts of interest given his work for the U.S. president. Several law organizations are opposing Blanche's appointment. They're concerned for the independence of the Department of Justice. Blanche was nominated for the job after the sudden firing of former U.S. Attorney General Pam Bondi. A professor in the U.S. is accusing his students of using artificial intelligence to cheat. And the economics professor at Brown University says it could point to a much larger problem. He says he has proof. And as Magda Gabrielsalasa tells us, some Canadian academics say they're not surprised.
10: There's much about Brown for which we are incredibly proud.
11: That's Brown University's online welcome video. But with allegations of student fraud linked to AI, school pride is likely taking a hit. Roberto Serrano, a professor of economics, believes that most of his first-year students in one course cheated. Serrano assigned a take-home midterm exam for the first time in the aftermath of a fatal school shooting. The results shocked him. Students scored an average 96%, with evidence suggesting AI use. He changed the final to an in-person exam. A wave of students dropped out. The rest scored an average 48%.
12: I think it's concerning.
11: Allison Miller is not surprised. The Toronto Metropolitan University Academic Integrity Office Director says she's seeing a rise in academic misconduct and repeat offenders.
12: When you keep repeating the behavior, it's suspension, which leads to people losing student visas, people losing job offers.
11: While Brown University is reportedly reviewing the allegations, Rahul Kumar, an assistant professor at Brock, says research shows more students are using AI to do their work. He says in-person tests, oral

0: journalists and Ukrainian dignitaries at a train station in Kyiv. She struck an optimistic tone upon her arrival in the capital, saying that the tide is turning in favor of Ukraine and praising the country's military momentum. Coinciding with her visit, Kyiv signed several agreements unlocking access to EU defense programs. The deals provide Ukrainian companies with over $400 million to scale up military production. The number of confirmed Ebola cases in the Democratic Republic of Congo is up. More than 2,000 cases have been confirmed. That includes more than 750 deaths. It's been 2 months since the outbreak began, and it continues to spread. The World Health Organization is launching the first clinical trial of an antiviral drug to treat this rare strain of Ebola. Currently, there are no approved vaccines or treatments for this particular strain of Ebola. In the Congo, a new wave of healthcare workers have walked off the job, and several staff at a health center have gone on strike over unpaid wages. A CBC News investigation reveals gun license applications have surged in the Greater Toronto Area. Data from the RCMP shows a 49% jump in the GTA. That includes Toronto and Hamilton over the last decade. Angelina King looks at what's behind the rise.
1: Jim Lee recently got his gun license because he heard a shooting range was opening near his home in Mississauga, west of Toronto. It's now part of his retirement routine.
2: I've met several people in here. We come in at almost the same time.
1: Last year, the RCMP received more than 15,000 gun license applications in the Greater Toronto Hamilton area, a 49% increase compared to 2016. In Peel Region, where Lee lives, that number is 110%. Lee is a member at Downrange Shooting Sports. Co-owner Chris Garofalo says he has no idea why his region has seen that jump, but says he's surprised with his membership.
3: We are seeing the most diverse group of people coming in to shoot, whether they're doctors or firefighters or policemen or tradesperson or retirees, mothers and fathers with kids.
1: Range owners and safety instructors say it's unclear exactly what's behind the rise, apart from more interest in shooting sports, possibly fueled by the pandemic and a growing population. David Wall is the executive director of the organization that runs the mandatory safety courses in Ontario.
4: Times have changed, and we see a lot now of young people, professional people, an increase in the number of women.
1: Lee Bianco is one of them. The 57-year-old recently picked up skeet shooting.
5: It's something very different in my life, and I think it's great to be learning something new at this age.
1: Course instructors say they aren't seeing people getting their license for personal safety, noting there are no laws allowing people to get firearms for that reason. Angelina King, CBC News, Toronto.
0: Millions of people visit the Maritimes in the summer, and many of them are on the hunt for some fish and chips. But this year, restaurant owners say people will have to pay more. They say the industry has been forced to raise prices. There's less haddock with the federal government cutting fishing quotas. Kayla Hounsell explains.
6: At Pleasant Street Diner in Dartmouth, Nova Scotia, they fry up 1,000 pounds of haddock every week. The white, flaky fish makes up more than half of the diner's total business. And traditionally, it's been the affordable fish. Not anymore.
7: We're operating at a huge loss. And just because of that one item going up that high.
6: Tommy Faturos owns the diner with his brother. He says early this month, their haddock expenses shot up $5,000 a week. It forced them to put everything on their menu up 10%.
7: It's not for any kind of greed. It's strictly for survival.
6: The issue is one of supply and demand. In April, the federal government cut the total allowable catch of haddock by up to 57% in some parts of Nova Scotia and New Brunswick, citing declining stocks. That means fewer fish are coming out of the water, but demand remains high. At least in the Maritimes, unless it's stated otherwise, if you're eating fish and chips, you're probably eating haddock.
8: We're still kind of suffering from a pandemic hangover, if you will.
6: Jeannick Cormier is the VP Atlantic for Restaurants Canada. She says the increasing cost of haddock is just the latest blow for the industry.
8: 36% of restaurants in Canada are either operating at a loss or barely breaking even. That's three times what it was in 2019.
6: Across the Maritimes, restaurants are increasing prices, hoping customers will understand and keep showing up for fish and chips. Kayla Hounsell, CBC News, Halifax.
0: And that is the latest national and international news from World Report. 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

septic sludge in Nova Scotia near Hants. That story at cbcnews.ca on our main page. I'm Marcia Young.

0: folks. It's 10 minutes now past 6 o'clock. I'm Peter Talzi, and you're listening to Quebec AM. Welcome to the program. It's a muggy day, kind of a grayish day with a bit of blue out in the background in Quebec City, where I'm speaking to you from. We're expecting some sun today. I'll be with a chance of showers, roughly 30% chance of showers here. Temperatures well into the 20s. You're not feeling it, though, right now at this hour there in Quebec City. We're looking at roughly 17 degrees, partly cloudy. You got some sun out in Sherbrooke, 19 degrees, 14 and 16 over in Owen, partly cloudy there in Sherbrooke, 19. Sunny today after yesterday's massive rainfall. There were a couple of videos of these recycling bins on the lam out in Sherbrooke that got caught up in a stream and were sort of looked like they were racing down some streets over in Sherbrooke. They caught some videos of that. Of course, I saw some as well from one of our colleagues here, Allison Brunette. They're showing us some of the videos that she caught herself. It's a bit of a rainy day out there yesterday, and we looked at chances of rain today, as I mentioned there. Pretty much from 30 to 60% across the province there. Temperatures well into the 20s. They're low and high 20s as well. We'll tell you all about your weather coming up a little bit later in this hour on the program. Up next, though, we're talking about the beautiful game and how it can be bad for the brain. Our health doctor, Peter Lynn, will tell us about new research on the health consequences of doing a header, hitting the ball with your head in football, or I should say in soccer. An outcry continues to grow in the U.S. after immigration enforcement officers shot two men in separate incidents in the span of 7 days. We'll find out more about what's happening with ICE in the U.S. First, though, we'll look what's going on here locally. Charles Caron joins me with a look what's happening in news headlines this morning. Good morning, Charles.
1: Good morning, Peter. Quebec has no plans to return U.S. alcohol liquor boards shelves anytime soon. More than a dozen elected officials south of the border have sent a letter to Premier Christine Fréchette asking her to lift the ban on those imports. Quebec pulled U.S. products from SAQ shelves last year in response to the tariff dispute launched by President Donald Trump. The American representatives argue that the boycott is having little impact on the Trump administration or its policies, but is seriously affecting U.S. producers and Canadian consumers. A spokesperson for Premier Fréchette said she will continue to defend the province's interests and the ban will remain in effect until the U.S. administration's back down. A teenager is facing charges in connection with a fatal fire near Quebec City. It broke out in a duplex in Donnacona earlier yesterday morning and left a woman in her 30s dead. She has been rescued from the second floor of the building but later died in the hospital. The SQ arrested a teenager who appeared in youth court yesterday to be charged with wearing a disguise with intent to commit a crime, harassment, and possession of incendiary material. Few details are available, including the suspect's age or their relation with the people in the home. A family on the first floor of the building got out safely Monday morning. And that was a quick look at your headlines this morning.
0: Thank you, Charles. Charles, call back with more weather. Pardon me. Bit of a cough there this morning. Weather and news throughout the program today. Well, the World Cup is delivering some amazing moments on the soccer pitch, including some unbelievable headers. But a new study just presented at the Alzheimer's Association International Conference in London shows that pro soccer players who do lots of headers have detectable brain damage. Or I should say brain changes, pardon me. Joining me now to talk about these latest findings and what we can learn from them, I'm joined by our house doctor, Peter Lynn. Good morning, Dr. Lynn.
2: Good morning, Peter.
0: So tell us about what this study showed.
2: Well, while we were ooing about the headers, these researchers at the conference were explaining what happens to the players later on in life. So they compared 142 former elite professional soccer players to 56 sort of similar age, but not playing contact sports at all in their lifetime. And the first part of the study were self-reported things. You know, the results showed that the elite players had more symptoms of depression and anxiety. They also felt like they were worse at planning, focusing, solving problems, and managing their daily tasks. Now, I know we're all probably thinking these are elite athletes. Maybe they set the bar too high, so therefore everything looks like they're failing. So it turns out the second part of the study, they did MRI scans of the head to actually see if the brain, you know, looks different. And the scan showed that the players had less gray matter. Now, what's gray matter? Our brain cells have a cell body and an axon that's kind of like a wire that connects to other brain cells. The cell body is grayish looking, and that's why we call it gray matter. The wires have a layer of insulation on it to keep the electrical signals in. So the wires kind of look white, and that's why we call that white matter. So on these scans, the players had less gray matter, so fewer cell bodies. And that's seen in quite a few different areas. And those are the same areas where there's less gray matter that matches up with the things that they were reporting, you know, like poor focus and all that kind of stuff. So it's not because they have high standards. It's there are real changes in their brains. And also the players that did more headers had more of these changes as well.
0: So how much damage can a header do?
2: Well, think of it this way. If let's say I just hit my head on that low doorway there, you would all say, ouch, right? You know, but then when we see, you know, header in soccer, we never go ouch unless they're in a really weird position. But let's just do the math. So the force for me hitting that beam is between 50 and 200 newtons of force, depending on how fast I walked into that door beam. The soccer ball from a corner kick can be as fast as 80 kilometers an hour. So in lab tests, they've measured that these forces would be more like 2,000 newtons of force, which is like being hit with 400 pounds. Now the ball's only 1 pound, but it's because of the speed that's giving all that force. Now the angle is important, right? If it's straight on, then you're going to get the full force. If you're just deflecting it, there'll be less force, but still, you know, 80 kilometers an hour is a lot of speed coming at you. Also, the brain is floating in fluid inside your hard skull. So when the ball hits your skull stops moving forward and it's actually being pushed backwards, but your brain is still plowing forward. So it hits the inside of the skull. Then there's a recoil. So the brain sloshes backwards and now the back of the brain hits the skull. So you get a front and back end damage as well. And also think about the brain itself as being like a bowl of jello, right? So these brain cells are kind of connected to each other. But if you shake that bowl of jello, those connections might break and the brain cells could be hurt. And we do have astrocytes, which are cells that support the brain, brain cells. So astrocytes have scaffolding. They act as scaffolding, holding things together. And they're also like little servants to help the brain cells function. So the shaking messes up the astrocytes. So now the servants and scaffolding is not so good. So therefore the brain cells could get hurt and die that way. Now, inside your brain cells, there's a track system. So the axons are very long. So you need sort of like a train track system to move supplies back and forth. So with that shaking, it's kind of like an earthquake. It damages the inside tracks as well. And the brain can't function as well. So when we just, you know, we say it's just a mild concussion, it's actually a big deal, right? So remember the bowl of jello floating in fluid inside with these little tracks. I think I've just messed up jello for a lot of people, unfortunately.
0: And you mentioned there 80 kilometers an hour. I mean, in some instances I've seen, you know, throughout this World Cup, there is a speedometer that you can see on the screen, depending on when and where the ball is being kicked. I mean, in some instances I've seen it being kicked as you know, as fast as 160. I'm not saying people are getting it, you know, or hitting the ball at that speed, but I mean, I've seen headers not too long after that. I mean, obviously we, you know, loss of speed, but still probably in some instances I can imagine well over 100 kilometers an hour. I mean, that's quite something when you realize that the, yeah, as you mentioned there, the angle, but also, the weight of the ball, and obviously the, I guess how compounded, some of that pressure and that speed can be when you calculate that. So looking at soccer, but I mean, you know, here we're, you know, obviously familiar, quite familiar with hockey, football, as well, American football as well. Are you seeing, other sports as well that we have to be careful about when it comes to whatever's being shot or thrown or propulsed through the air?
2: Yeah, and it all started with boxing in 1928. They noticed boxers that got a lot of headshots, they would have slurred speech and unsteady on their feet, and they look kind of drunk, so they called it punch drunk. And then eventually they started looking at American football players and saw there were long-term complications. So instead of punch drunk, they called it chronic traumatic encephalopathy, so people know that this can sort of last longer. And now they're looking at soccer players like with headers, right? So basically they're looking at sports that have less and less obvious head injuries. So just this May, they looked at amateur soccer players, so even less head injury risk. Now, instead of waiting for years to see if the brain, you know, has changes, they actually looked at blood samples. So they took blood samples before and after the games, and they saw that the SB100 protein was increased. Now, this protein comes from the astrocytes, those servants. So when they get hurt, they leak this SB100. And so it's kind of like seeing, you know, oil on the garage floor, right? That's never a good thing.
0: Yeah.
2: So the servants are getting hurt, and therefore that's bad for the brain. They also saw an increase in p-tau-271 protein. Now, tau protein keeps those train tracks, that stuff that moves inside the cells, in good shape. This version, tau 271, means that there's been damage. And we see the same one go up in people with Alzheimer's disease. So they notice that, you know, the more headers you did, the faster the ball hits you, the worse these tests were. Now, the good news is that 48 hours, these tests went back to normal, but still there was measurable damage. And what happens if you play back-to-back games, right? Would it take longer to come back down? So the experts aren't sure that if it comes back down, does it mean that everything's okay? Mm. Or did some cells actually get hurt? So lots more questions, but at least we have a test now to measure these things. And perhaps they can go and measure other sports that, you know, your brain sloshes around that we think about, like gymnastics, for example, bungee cord jumping. You know, I'm sure somebody will smart and make it into a simple urine test, right? So that you just pee here, pee there, and then you can check the effect. But, you know, at least we have a way of measuring something.
0: So do you expect football players to start wearing helmets anytime soon? I mean, are we going to start seeing that for, you know, perhaps for kids as they're, you know, getting to speed, getting up to speed with the sport?
2: Yeah, could you imagine the Norway do wearing a helmet? You know, a lot of people will fight the helmet business, just like we fought helmet business in hockey. But I think once people understand the risk, then Canada Soccer guidelines makes more sense, right? So they said no headers should not be introduced to kids. And even when they're almost an adult, they should be kept as a low priority. And if there's header practices, there should only be one session per week, right? And I mean, as a kid, I bounced the ball off my head all the time, right? Because there was no video games, so I had to keep myself occupied. But, you know, during FIFA, you saw all these wonderful headers, and you saw that the Norway dude whipped his head, right? He actually whipped his head to make those amazing goals. So he won't be wearing a helmet, but we could check them, right? So we could do blood tests before, that urine test before and after. And maybe, you know, we need some head sensors, you know, to see how much force the head is getting. And maybe there's a maximum, you know, you've already gotten 10,000 newtons of force, no more headers. And that way, at least we can protect our brains into the future. Now for kids, we need to focus on the football part and not the header part, right? And so I was thinking for this week's t-shirt, it'll be a cute little kid sleeping on a FIFA soccer ball. His head is on there and he'll just say, we kind of like this header. Okay. So this header is okay.
0: Dr. Lin, always appreciate a bit of humor through, I mean, obviously what is something quite serious, and it makes us think twice about some of these, I guess, that, you know, things that we take for a bit perhaps for granted as part of the sport or as part of any other conversation. Appreciate that. Thank you.
2: Thanks, Peter.
0: That is our health doctor, Peter Lin, joins us every Wednesday morning here on the program on Quebec AM. It's 22 minutes now after 6. Well, two men, one a 26-year-old with a toddler, the other a 52-year-old with three adult children, one lived in Maine, the other in Texas. Both were shot and killed by U.S. Immigration Enforcement officers while in their cars this past week. And yesterday, the Associated Press reported that a man died while fleeing ICE officers in Florida. The deaths are making headlines, but the reaction from officials and the public is different compared to earlier ICE killings. Daniel Lipman is a White House reporter with Politico, and he joins me on the line from Washington, D.C. this morning. Daniel, welcome back to the program.
3: Thanks for having me.
0: So what do we know so far about what happened during these shootings?
3: So what we know is that ICE officers in both Houston and Maine were in the middle of operations to catch illegal immigrants. And in the situation in Houston, this man was driving to a construction site with three other men, and they ordered him to stop. They thought that his white van was similar to another van they were chasing, and also that he resembled their target. And they say he tried to ram his vehicle into the officer, but we haven't seen any evidence that that is the case. In Maine, this man was leaving a site that they were surveilling, and he didn't stop after they asked him to. And they, you know, believe that he was trying to hurt the officer, but we don't really have any much video from these sites, and so we can't really verify what the Homeland Security Department is telling us.
0: And then on Tuesday in Florida, what happened there?
3: So a man was fleeing ICE and ran into a highway, and it was killed by a tractor trailer. And so he wasn't shot by ICE officers, but all of these incidents combined have led the Trump administration to end most vehicle stops in the country. And so unless it's with a partner local law enforcement agency, or unless it's in the middle of a crime investigation. And so we're probably going to not see any of these vehicle incidents anymore, because the Trump administration realizes that these ICE officers are not trained well to be shooting into moving vehicles.
0: How are Americans reacting to these shootings?
3: So it's kind of been a muted reaction nationally. And remember, in Minnesota, they had surged thousands of law enforcement officers into that state looking for fraud and for illegal immigrants. In Houston and Maine, there was only kind of small teams. And so they've moved away from the large scale operations. And so that has made it harder for Americans to kind of galvanize around this issue. And I think people are a little numb to what has happened. And we don't have Greg Bovino, who is the Border Patrol commander, who is a target of fury in Minnesota because he was seen as this guy who was out of control.
0: Mm. Pardon me. What about the political reaction?
3: So Democrats have said this is why ICE needs to get reined in, that they're kind of going to use this as a way to say ICE is out of control, that the Trump administration is inhumane. And even Republicans, especially Maine Senator Susan Collins, who's facing a very tough re-election, she has raised concerns about what happened and whether DHS and ICE have gotten enough reforms after what happened in January. And so there's a lot of Republicans who used to think that the Trump administration was popular on immigration. That was one of the reasons he was elected in 2024. But many Americans have turned against Trump on this issue because they view it as he's gone too far on it.
0: Obviously, as you mentioned, there a bit of a pattern when it comes to ICE encounters with people either in their vehicles, in particular in their vehicles, ending up being shot. Is this the response that people have been waiting for from the administration, to stop vehicle stops altogether, as you said, with unless with a partner agency, actual police who have years of training in that specific field?
3: Yeah, I think that most Americans, you'd have to do a poll, but Americans don't want to see federal agents just shooting up streets and willy-nilly without an actual threat. These people did not have guns. They were not shooting at the ICE officers. And so it looks like kind of the rules of engagement have been much looser, where a lot of what, if you look at one of the videos where if the person is trying to, in Maine, the officer is basically holding on to the front driver's seat's window. And that's, I think what the Trump administration has tried to do is justify this and say, hey, we really need to have 2,000 immigration arrests a day. But it raises the question, at what cost? And if you're, especially the Trump political operation, you're looking at this and saying, hey, we want to get more Hispanics to vote for us. They're not going to do this by these types of fatal shootings.
0: What does it say about the training that these people receive? I mean, I think one thing that I've heard in commentary from officers on various American networks has been, the years of training that it takes to be able to remain calm in situations. When you're looking at some of the training that these ICE officers have received, it's a matter of weeks, and it's more than just that. I mean, it is the encounter of these types of scenarios over periods of months and periods of years that allows people to be able to quickly, get into their training and remain calm in situations and not obviously take out their weapons or their service weapons as quickly as some people feel has been the case in some of these ICE shootings. Is that even being part of the conversation, the amount of training and perhaps extending that training, or are these quotas perhaps a bit of an impediment to that?
3: Yeah, so if you're trying to ramp up and add thousands of ICE officers before Trump's term is out, you can't really go through, you know, years long training. And so the officer in the main shooting was new to ICE. He had worked in law enforcement since 2017. But this was not some veteran ICE officer who knew how to deal with immigration, right, enforcement. And so it's much different than regular being policing. Being a cop and patrolling the right streets. They have, and what's interesting is they have doubled the amount of training that ICE officers got.
0: Okay.
3: But yeah, it's not enough.
0: Well, Daniel Libman, appreciate your insight this morning. Thank you for this.
3: Thanks for having me.
0: Daniel Libman there, reporter with Politico in Washington, D.C. The news is next.
4: This is CBC News. Good morning. It is 6:30. I'm Sean Lyons with your CBC News from Montreal. Quebec's premier says she's got no intention of putting U.S. alcohol back on the shelves here. The province banned the sale of American booze last year in retaliation to the tariffs put on by the Trump administration. Last month, a number of California lawmakers sent her a letter asking her to lift those restrictions, but her office says she's not budging. Rowan Kennedy has the story.
5: California makes the best wine in the world.
6: Democratic Representative Mike Thompson says U.S. winemakers are caught in the crossfire. He says they don't support the economic measures Donald Trump waged against Canada, so they shouldn't be suffering the consequences.
5: No one is more frustrated with the trade policies of this administration as I am.
6: Several provincial liquor boards stopped purchasing U.S. alcohol in 2025. As a result, American wine exports to Canada fell 77% that year. In Quebec, meanwhile, it's been a boon for local producers, with their sales increasing 70%. Thompson is one of 14 California lawmakers who signed a letter to Premier Christine Fréchette last month. He argues Quebecers are missing out on world-class wine, and lifting the ban would benefit everyone.
5: It is economically advantageous to Canada as well. You know, the market for American wine in Quebec is worth about $500 million.
6: In a statement, Fréchette's office says these restrictions will remain in place as long as the United States maintains its unjustified tariffs. It says the Quebec government will reevaluate if those economic measures are reversed. But Thompson says he doubts the ban is really moving the needle on that front. Rowan Kennedy, CBC News, Montreal.
4: You know, the news, drownings are way up this season here in Quebec as safety experts continue to call on people to be very careful when they're out in the water. 34 deaths recorded so far in 2026. That's compared to 24 by this time last year. It includes 6 drowning deaths in just the last 4 days. The latest fatality involved a person in their 80s found in a backyard pool in Lévis yesterday. Quebec's Life Saving Society says it is seeing a rise in the number of open water deaths as well, particularly in areas with no surveillance. Officials are suggesting a color-coded system warning of danger levels for those kinds of areas. A teenager is facing charges in connection with a fatal fire near Quebec City. It broke out in a duplex in Donnacona early yesterday morning, left a woman in her 30s dead. She'd been rescued from the second floor of the building but later died in hospital. The SQ arrested a teenager who appeared in youth court yesterday to be charged with wearing a disguise with intent to commit a crime, harassment, and possession of incendiary materials. A few other details are available, including the suspect's age or their relation with the people in the home. A family who was on the first floor of the building at the time got out safely yesterday morning. Quebec companies say Canada's latest investment in drone development is going to allow small local startups access to an industry that used to be reserved for the big players alone and mainly American companies. Ottawa has tasked Quebec to help innovate war drones by pouring nearly $30 million into Mirabel's cluster of aerospace businesses. The money will support a new consortium of some 30 companies, researchers, and nonprofits coming together to research and develop the unmanned systems. For example, Bayonet developed an all-terrain vehicle that can be driven remotely to help recover soldiers from the field. Its CEO, Philippe Gaumont, says the new partnership is going to allow their company to grow their business and their expertise.
7: We will need a technical team to keep developing the technology and also a commercial team to bring the technology to our clients in the defense sector in different countries. We think it's a great opportunity to collaborate with the actors out in the rest of Canada.
4: Canada's defense minister, meanwhile, says new technologies developed here could be sold worldwide. Workers with a community organization in Montreal's Park Extension are distributing kits these days to help residents stay cool this hot summer. They're focusing on people who do not have access to air conditioning. The kits contain a small fan, spray bottle, thermometer, and pamphlets explaining how to handle the heat. Runa Leila is a worker with the Afrique du Féminin group. She says her teammates speak a variety of languages to communicate with the immigrant population in the neighborhood.
8: In Park Extension, there is a lot of people in from different countries, like Bangladesh, Pakistan, India, Sri Lanka. So I think it is very important and it is very easy to communicate with each other.
4: The project is funded by Montreal Public Health. And finally, French soccer fans lamenting the team's exit from the FIFA World Cup. They played Spain yesterday. Also, by the way, happened to be on Bastille Day, France's national holiday. But the celebrations turned to disappointment as Spain took the match. Our own Gabriel Guindy was out at Le Ricard in the Plateau Mont-Royal area of Montreal, a hub for French expats. And he has this report.
9: After the final whistle, it only took French fans seconds to turn the jam-packed bar into an empty shell. Spain beat France 2-0 in the World Cup semi-final. French fan Cyril Lahib is in shambles, his head in his hands, and he can't believe France lost.
10: I'm so disappointed.
9: Lahib says what makes it harder for him is that France played so well throughout the tournament. Now he has to wait another 4 years to see France competing for the World Cup.
10: It's really sad. Because now I gotta wait, and I don't like to wait. That's the problem.
9: French fan Talia Sayern also can't believe the outcome. She and her friends expected France to waltz to the final against Argentina or England.
11: Even after they scored the second goal, we were all like, oh, we're for sure still going to win. And then the minutes just kept coming down, and we were realizing that, hey, like, nothing's happening.
9: Spain hasn't had much recent World Cup success. In the last three World Cups, they were either eliminated in the group stage or the round of 16. 2010 was the last year they had made it to the finals and won. Gabriel Guindy, CBC News, Montreal.
4: And that was your CBC News.
0: Thanks, Sean. I'm Peter Talzi. You're listening to Quebec AM on this Wednesday, July 15th. Thank you for tuning in to the program wherever you are across the province on what is going to be a bit of a rainy, or I should say a bit of an overcast day across much of the province. There we got a chance of precipitations pretty much all over the place. Charles Caron will tell us all about the weather in just a couple of minutes. First, though, look what's happening in this half hour other than the talk of weather. We're going to hear about a Quebec company that says it is solving a major waste management challenge. For decades, glass bottles have ended up in landfills because of issues of cleaning and recycling them without contaminating other recyclable products. But now a Trois-Rivières business says it's developed a new process that could reshape the way glass is handled and reused. We're going to find out about that. And caught in the middle, we'll look at the role Iran's neighbors in the Persian Gulf are playing as they continue to come under attack. Of course, the escalation in the conflict between the U.S. and Iran on the up, and we're going to find out more about that as well. As I mentioned, though, we'll look at weather. Charles Caron joins me in studio. Good morning, Charles.
1: Good morning, Peter. Well, first of all, Val-d'Or and Rouyn-Noranda are having a sunny morning followed with a mix of sun and cloud and a 40% chance of showers and a risk of thunderstorm in the afternoon. High of 26 with a humidex of 28. Mont-Tremblant, Sherbrooke, and Trois-Rivières will see a mix of sun and cloud and a 30% chance of showers with a risk of thunderstorm in the afternoon in Sherbrooke. High between 25 and 26 and humidex between 28 and 31. Quebec City and Saguenay will have a mix of sun and cloud as well, with a 40% chance of showers in the afternoon, a high between 22 and 25, and a humidex of 28 for Quebec City. There's an orange warning for air quality in Chibougamau because of some local smoke, and they'll see a 40% chance of showers with a high of 22. Rimouski and Baie-Comeau will see an increase in clouds this morning with a 40% chance of showers in the afternoon, a high between 21 and 22. In the Gaspé, we'll see a mix of sun and cloud with a 60% chance of showers in the afternoon, a high between 22 and 23, and a humidex of 25. Sept-Îles will have a mix of sun and cloud with a 40% chance of showers late this morning and in the afternoon, with a high of 19. Natashquan and Chevry will have a cloudy morning with a 30% chance of showers early this morning as well, and a risk of thunderstorm in Chevry, a high between 17 and 18. Blanc-Sablon will see a little bit of rain here and there with a 30% chance of showers and a risk of thunderstorm, a high of 15. Fermont and Schefferville will have a 60% chance of showers and a high between 12 and 14. Demagues will have a mix of sun and clouds, a high of 21 and humidex 26. Baie-James will see a little bit of drizzle ending this morning, then a high of 15. Kudryavtseft will have a period of drizzle as well with a high of 8. Kudjuak will also have a period of rains and a temperature steady near 11. Saluit will have a tiny bit of sun and a mix of sun and clouds this morning with a high of 13. And finally, Inukjuak will have a cloudy morning and a 60% chance of shower late in the afternoon with a high of 17.
0: Thank you so much, Shal Kahl. I'm back with more news and weather throughout the program on this Wednesday, July 15th. Well, many other glass bottles and other glass items that we put in the recycling bin often end up in a landfill. But a business based in Trois-Rivières says it's now able to process glass so it can be reused. Stéphane Fortin is vice president and general manager of Groupe Belmar. It's a business specialized in glass recovery and recycling. And he joins us on the line. Mr. Belmar, welcome to Quebec AM.
12: Good morning.
0: So what exactly is it that you're doing differently when it comes to processing glass?
12: Well, it's been a long process. We've been working on this for 20 years. At the beginning, the economics and the end usage was not there. So we start slowly, and gradually we were able to do replace the sand in the pool filter system. So that was one of the first steps. And then we did sandblast. And with time, we improved the process of cleaning the glass through sorting and different sorting that we're doing. And eventually, recently, with the authorization, the ministerial authorization, it allows us also to have optical sorter that allow us to actually bring the glass from the blue bin to a new bottle. So that's really what's taken place. Well, we've been working on that for a while. We've been reusing glasses for a while. But the last steps were actually to be able to make bottle to bottle.
0: And first off, apologies. I just referred to you as Mr. Belmar. It's Stéphane Fortin of Groupe Belmar. I want to, apologize and correct myself there.
12: No,
0: it feels like two last names back to back. My brain at this hour not functioning quite properly just yet. Apologies for that. But on that front, talking about sort of that sorting method, in a recent interview, you called this a game changer. How is this a big deal now for recycling in this province?
12: Well, I don't know if you ever had the chance to see what the product looked like on different picture that were all over the news recently. We received the end of the blue bin. So whatever is left in the blue bin after we remove the paper, we remove the plastic and all the other things that are recyclable. What's left at the bottom, there's organic material, there is still plastic, aluminum, and other, everything you can imagine. To clean this and to process this was new for us. It was a new step for us to take that. So to take from the blue bin to bring it to glasses again was quite of a innovation and a change, considering the shape that we're getting the glass from at the beginning.
0: Yeah.
12: And the key was to remove a big portion of the organic material inside of the blue bin so it can be reused for bottle to bottle.
0: Most people, I don't think, have a sense of what does happen to most of the items, I imagine, in the blue bin, particularly when it comes to glass bottles. Can you tell us a bit about what the normal process is?
12: Well, from your home, so let's say you have a very nice glass of wine back at home. At the end of the day, you throw it in the blue bin. So that's really the first step. And then from the blue bin, it goes to the one of the main sorting center. And then they process everything they can process over there. So like I said, plastic, cardboard, everything in paper and everything they can take out and whatever's left is put in the container and it's sent to us. And we take all the material coming from the majority of the sorting center in Quebec and they bring that to Three River, Trois-Rivières, and then we process it.
0: And how much of it would normally end up in a landfill, for example, before that?
12: Well, right now, up to this point, we were recycling about 60% and 40% is going to the landfill for recovery. It puts a sort of a layer in between garbage different layer of garbage. So that's what we've been doing for years. And now the last step with the optical sorter and some new initiative and things that we put in place, we will be able to process more glasses and bring it up to 75, and 90% of the blue bin will be able to be recycled.
0: I mean, part of my ignorance on this but, you know, I mean, to me, it's always felt like a bit of a straightforward process, or at least perhaps people at home might be thinking this is what, you know, would normally happen. You know, you put it in the bin, it gets crushed up, it's melted, reused, or cleaned entirely, and you know, you're able to reuse that that bottle itself. But what are some of the main challenges when it comes to figuring stuff out like this, to be able to, as you mentioned, the organic matter part of it, reusing more than 60% of it? I mean, that's quite substantial.
12: Yes, it is. And really, a picture is worth a thousand words. You need to see the shape, the glass. It really looks like garbage when we get the glass back at our facility. So to sort it and to remove everything that we have to remove to make it pure and ready for doing bottle to bottle, that was really the last big step that we had to do, is to bring it up to the level where we can reuse it. And now we can do that. And we've been certified by Owen Illinois, the one player in Quebec that does remelt the bottle. So it was quite of a game changer, I would say. Yeah.
0: What advice would you have for people at home that want to maximize, I guess, or make sure that their glass actually gets recycled, that they can help out as much as they can before the bottle ends up in the blue bin?
12: Yeah, please don't put food. Don't put food in that blue bin. Please don't do that. And just put more glasses into the blue bin, because we're ready to take it, really.
0: And this new glass, what can it be reused as? What can it be turned into?
12: Anything you want, actually, any kind of bottle there, from the regular white bottle that you see, the beer bottle, or even the green bottle. So it can be turned into any of the bottle that you see on the shelf.
0: And when it comes to your business, how much glass do you expect to be able to process in a year now, knowing this, or at least having this new technology?
12: Right now, we're processing about 110,000 tons, and we will be able to go up to 180,000 ton in the very near future. So ready to take pretty much all the glasses that there is available to be recycled in Quebec.
0: And so you're at a level there, at a scaling level, where the amount that's used in this province, I mean, it you wouldn't necessarily need dozens of facilities across the province. You might be able to take on what's being, at least I should say, being recycled in this province.
12: There's a few players with us, and between the three, there's three of us. Between the three of us, we can definitely take more than what's available in the recycle system. Yes.
0: And so right now, I mean, you're seeing, you know, things being sent from which regions, for example, as far away as where, for example?
12: Well, actually, we take entire Quebec. There's a portion of Gaspé that we don't take, and a little bit on the north shore of the St. Lawrence River where we don't take because of economic reason and transportation. But we go as far as a little bit of Ontario and a little bit of Maritimes too as well.
0: Wow, that's incredible. Mr. Fortin, thank you so much for taking the time to speak with us this morning. Really interesting stuff. Merci beaucoup.
12: Hey, merci beaucoup. A pleasure to be with you this morning.
0: That was Stéphane Fortin. He's the vice president of Groupe Bellemare, based in Trois-Rivières.

0: Montreal-based singer-songwriter there, Leif Vollebecq, with his 2016 single Elegy. And you can catch him at the Place Georges V tonight at the Festival d'été de Québec in Quebec City. It's 6:52. You're listening to Quebec AM. I'm Peter Daldine, the host chair this morning. Thanks for tuning in wherever you are across the province and beyond. Well, the U.S. and Iran are the ones at war, but it's the entire Persian Gulf that's now caught in the crossfire. As airstrikes escalate, neighboring countries are finding themselves increasingly bearing the brunt of Iranian retaliation. On top of that, access to the Strait of Hormuz, remains inconsistent. For a wider look at how this conflict is shaping the region, I'm joined by John Allen, senior fellow at the Bill Graham Center for Contemporary International History. Joins us on the line from Toronto this morning. Bill, welcome. Pardon, not Bill. I've done this again now. John Allen, welcome to the program.
1: Hi, good morning.
0: So how frustrating is this conflict for other leaders of Gulf countries?
1: Oh, it's terribly frustrating for them. These are leaders of countries who for the past at least a decade have been trying to transform themselves from petrostates, which largely gained their income from exporting oil, into modern states that have been attracting investment and tourism, creating some of the largest airports, some of the most important airlines in the world. All of that is frankly under threat right now.
0: The countries that harbor U.S. military sites have become Iranian targets. Is that prompting them to reevaluate the relationship with the U.S.?
1: Well, I think they have no choice but to begin to reevaluate it. The two factors that allowed them to begin the transformation that I talked about were essentially regional stability and security guarantees that they thought they had from the U.S., in part by having these bases. But in fact, the world has changed, and those bases are now examples of insecurity for them, and the U.S. hasn't been able to protect them in that regard. The U.S. has created this situation for them. So they're in trouble, but it's not easy, frankly, to turn your security partners around on a dime.
0: Now, we're seeing a slew of issues when it comes to the Strait of Hormuz, tolls, blockades, disruptions. This obviously making life difficult for countries, disrupting economic economic policy, obviously disrupting so many things across the world. What's life like for some of these countries that, you know, are on this waterway that perhaps use it for a variety of other activities as well?
1: Well, it's become extremely difficult. I think a lot of people living in the Gulf, there are millions who are resident there, who have been resident but aren't citizens. I think a lot of them are leaving. Those that remain are concerned that the Iranian strikes might move from attacking bases, U.S. military bases, to attacking infrastructure, if that's what the United States began doing in Iran. And that would be not only disruptive, but extremely dangerous. So the situation is undoubtedly very uncomfortable, mm-hmm. very uncertain, and not helpful for countries that want to develop and move on.
0: Did you see Gulf countries playing a role in ending this conflict?
1: Well, they're undoubtedly working with their respective allies. Some of them are closer to Iran than the U.S. and some closer to the U.S. And undoubtedly, they're speaking to their U.S. counterparts, encouraging them to get back to the ceasefire and to the negotiations that were envisaged in the ceasefire.
0: Yeah.
1: But they don't have a lot of power, or they don't have a lot of cards in Donald Trump's terms. The two main actors here, the U.S. And Iran, are going at it, and these countries can only hope that a ceasefire will resume shortly.
0: I mean, perhaps passive bystanders for now, but is there at one point a straw that breaks the camel's back, so to speak?
1: Well, the straw that breaks the camel's back is a full-out war with the Strait of Hormuz completely closed and a huge amount of rocket fire hitting these countries and them being unable to defend against it. That's the worst-case scenario. And hopefully that won't happen and saner minds will prevail before that.
0: I've only got about 30 seconds left, but Donald Trump is suggesting Gulf countries should make big investments and trade deals with the U.S. instead of dealing directly with Iran, talking about tolls in the street. What do you think?
1: Oh, I think that suggestion is just an effort to detract from the more ridiculous suggestion he made that the United States would begin charging tolls. The United States policy enunciated by Secretary of State Marco Rubio has been and should be that the Strait of Hormuz and others are international straits open to free passage, and nobody should be charging tolls. And I think those countries will not be providing any more new investment to the United States. They'll just lay low and not contradict him.
0: John Allen, appreciate your insight this morning. Thank you for taking the time to speak with us.
1: My pleasure.
0: John Allen there. Thank you. John Allen there, senior fellow at the Bill Graham Center for Contemporary International History, former Canadian ambassador to Israel. It's time now for a look at news headlines. Charles Caron joins me in studio.
2: Good morning. Coming up, we'll hear from a cégep in eastern Quebec that will soon be offering a specialized course on working with survivors of intimate partner violence. Their certificate program at the Gaspésie Les Îles College is aiming at community and social workers, as well as others who already work in the system. They will learn targeted skills such as how to manage group sessions, how to intervene in women's security, and how to help people regain control over their lives. The program involves 8 courses spread over 2 semesters, and was developed in partnership with specialists and women in shelters in the province. It is due to start up in January of the next year. And that was a quick look at your headlines this morning.
0: Thank you, Shao. Of course, you got World Report coming up and another hour Quebec AM right after. Stay tuned. We'll be right back.
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6: This is World Report. Good morning, I'm Marcia Young. Iranian forces launched missile and drone attacks against U.S. military facilities in Bahrain, Kuwait, and Qatar. An Iranian Shahed drone explodes after hitting a warehouse in the port town of Al-Shuaibah in Kuwait. Washington reinstated a naval blockade on Iran. Last night, in an interview on Fox News, U.S. President Donald Trump threatened further escalation. Trump promised to destroy civilian infrastructure unless Tehran resumes negotiations.
7: Next week, it gets really bad for them because next week comes the power plants. Next week comes the bridges. We're going to knock out all their power plants. We're going to knock out all their bridges unless they get to the table and negotiate.
6: Under the 1949 Geneva Conventions, military strikes on civilian infrastructure are forbidden. It is expected to be an intense 2 days for acting U.S. Attorney General Todd Blanche. He wants the job, but first he will be grilled by the Senate Judiciary Committee. U.S. President Donald Trump's former personal lawyer has been accused of conflicts of interest and mishandling the Jeffrey Epstein files. The CBC's Willie Lowry joins me now from Washington. And Willie, what are we expecting today?
8: This is by no means a slam dunk for Todd Blanche. He may be the acting attorney general, but members of the Senate Judiciary Committee want to dig into his close ties with President Donald Trump. He served as Trump's personal defense lawyer before taking the number two job at the Justice Department. Democrats are likely going to press Blanche on his handling of the indictment of former FBI Director James Comey, as well as his handling of the Jeffrey Epstein files and their release. Blanche was in charge of the release of those files. In some instances, personal information of Epstein survivors was accidentally released. At least two of the 12 Republicans on the Judiciary Committee have expressed reservation over Blanche's nomination. The Judiciary Committee is made up of 22 senators, 12 Republicans, and 10 Democrats, so Blanche cannot afford to lose any Republican support if he hopes to make it to a wider Senate vote.
6: You mentioned Jeffrey Epstein. Epstein survivors will be part of tomorrow's testimony. What can you tell us about that?
8: That's right. At least eight survivors of sex offender Jeffrey Epstein will attend today's hearings, and then tomorrow, Danny Bensky will appear before the panel. She is one of several Epstein survivors who put out a video ad criticizing Blanche.
9: Todd Blanche failed us.
10: He failed victims everywhere.
11: We deserve better.
10: Our country deserves better.
12: Vote no on Todd Blanche for Attorney General.
13: Vote no.
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17: Vote no on Todd Blanche for Attorney General.
8: They're criticizing Blanche for releasing their personal information, including, in some instances, nude photos.
6: Thank you, Willie.
8: Sure thing.
6: The CBC's Willie Lowry in Washington. A professor in the U.S. is accusing his students of using artificial intelligence to cheat. And the economics professor at Brown University says it could point to a much larger problem. He says he has proof. And as Magda Cabra-Salasa tells us, some Canadian academics say they're not surprised.
18: There's much about Brown for which we are incredibly proud.
19: That's Brown University's online welcome video. But with allegations of student fraud linked to AI, school pride is likely taking a hit. Roberto Serrano, a professor of economics, believes that most of his first-year students in one course cheated. Serrano assigned a take-home midterm exam for the first time in the aftermath of a fatal school shooting. The results shocked him. Students scored an average 96%, with evidence suggesting AI use. He changed the final to an in-person exam. A wave of students dropped out. The rest scored an average 48%.
20: I think it's concerning.
19: Allison Miller is not surprised. The Toronto Metropolitan University Academic Integrity Office Director says she's seeing a rise in academic misconduct and repeat offenders.
20: When you keep repeating the behavior, it's suspension, which leads to people losing student visas, people losing job offers.
19: While Brown University is reportedly reviewing the allegations, Rahul Kumar, an assistant professor at Brock, says research shows more students are using AI to do

0: Toronto.
1: European Commission President Ursula von der Leyen is in Ukraine this morning. Von der Leyen is greeted by press and Ukrainian dignitaries at a train station in Kyiv. She was optimistic as she arrived in the capital, saying that the tide is turning in favor of Ukraine. Coinciding with her visit, Kyiv signed several agreements unblocking and unlocking access to EU defense programs. The deals provide Ukrainian companies with over $400 million to scale up military production. Parts of the Northwest Territories are also dealing with extreme heat and poor air quality. Wildfire smoke continues to linger. Air quality values are pushing into the higher risk levels. Territorial health officials say wearing a mask can make a difference in protecting health. The CBC's Samantha Lee has the latest from Yellowknife.
2: If you have an N95,
3: there's a push on to protect yourself from the effects of wildfire smoke. Wear a mask. That's what the Northwest Territories' Chief Public Health Officer, Cami Candola, is recommending.
2: It's really important that mask is well-fitting, and it is recommended that you use that.
3: Yellowknife Emergency Room Dr. Courtney Howard agrees. There is no number of emergency room cases linked to wildfire smoke due to data tracking limitations in the Northwest Territories. Howard says any exposure to fine toxic particles in smoke causes inflammation and increases risk. Risk of respiratory disease, heart attack, cancer, and premature death.
4: We don't want our kids to get cancer long term. And so these are decisions we need to make on an everyday basis to protect our health now and into the future.
3: Yellowknife has been experiencing smoky days recently due to wildfires. We asked some residents what they think about the masking recommendation.
5: Personally, I don't. And I think it comes down to like personal risk tolerance.
6: I never did, but I have seen people doing it, so yeah.
3: Would you consider doing it yourself?
6: Maybe. Mm-hmm. Maybe if it's too much, then yeah.
7: Certainly if it was worse than we're experiencing today, I would consider it for sure.
3: Territorial officials are also urging people to regularly check air quality health indexes and use air filtration systems. But they say the best way to reduce exposure on smoky days may be the simplest solution of all. Stay indoors. Samantha Lee, CBC News, Yellowknife.
1: The Winter Olympics may be 4 years away, but we know the Games will include two new sports. One of them is synchronized skating. It is part of the International Olympic Committee's effort to achieve gender parity. And as Jay Turnbull explains, it could mean more medals for Canada.
8: It's 7 a.m. inside this chilly Montreal arena. A couple of dozen figure skaters break into groups of four and glide effortlessly along the ice in perfect unison. The members of this synchronized skating team, Les Suprêmes, are among the world's best, having represented Canada in several world championships. Soon, the stage will get even bigger. Some of them will be Olympians. Calgary's Sadie Nicholson hopes to be among them.
9: I was so excited. I woke up to like a billion texts from my friends, my family, Instagram. Everyone's so excited. I mean,
8: it would be a big deal for these women. Nicholson says she pays about $1,500 per month just to train and compete. She hopes being part of an Olympic team would make it easier.
10: Well, it's the most beautiful sport in the world, first of all.
8: Marie-Lyne Langlois is the team's coach. She's had her heart broken in the past when she thought the sport would debut in the Olympics. Now that it's finally going to happen, I had an important question.
11: So what are Canada's chances in 2030 to come home with a medal?
10: I think they're pretty big. We've been like winning four world championships in 5 years, so I think we showcase that we're very, very strong right now.
8: In 2030, for the first time in history, there will be more women than men competing for medals at a Winter Games.
10: Yeah, bravo.
8: These Canadian women see it as a golden opportunity. Jay Turnbull, CBC News, Montreal.
1: 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I'm Marcia Young.

Good morning, folks. It's 10 minutes now past 7 o'clock. I'm Peter Dowdzi. This is Quebec AM. Thanks for starting.

0: Your day with us wherever you are across the province on this Wednesday, July 15th. Sun breaking through the clouds here in Quebec City. It was a bit of a gray start, a little bit bluer out there, some sun rays. Right now looking at the current conditions, and we're looking at 19 degrees right now in Quebec City, where I'm speaking to you from. Elsewhere, I'm seeing 18, partly cloudy in Bagotville, 14 and sunny in Chibougamau. I look towards more towards the east, even 19, partly cloudy. Gaspé, mostly cloudy, and 19 on the Mountain Lines. We'll have a full look at your regional weather coming up a little bit later in this half hour on the program. Up next, the Quebec government is hoping to better equip intervention workers to help women experiencing intimate partner violence. It's funding and launching a new program at the Cégep de la Gaspésie des Îles. This winter, it aims to do just that. We're going to find out from a women's shelter in the Gaspé about what having an extra cohorts of students obviously studying in this, what that might do for the region, but also across the province. So stay tuned for that conversation. First, though, we'll look what's going on out there. News-wise, Charles Caron joins me with a look what's happening in headlines across the province this morning. Good morning, Charles.
1: Good morning, Peter. Quebec companies says Canada's latest investment in drone development will allow small local startups access to an industry that used to be reserved for big players. Ottawa has tasked Quebec to help innovate war drones by pouring nearly $30 million into Mirabel's cluster of aerospace businesses. The money will support a new consortium of about 30 companies, researchers, and nonprofit coming together to research and develop the unnamed system. For example, Bionix developed an all-terrain vehicle that can be driven remotely to help recover soldiers from the field. CFO Philippe Gourmand said this new partnership will allow their company to grow their business and expertise. And secondly, drowning our way up this season, as safety experts continue to call on people to be very careful when out in the water. 34 deaths have been recovered so far in 2026, compared to 24 by this time last year. That includes 6 drowning deaths in the last 4 days. The latest fatality involved a person in their 80s found in the backyard pool in Lévis yesterday. Quebec's Life Saving Society said it is seeing a rise in the number of open water deaths, particularly in areas with no surveillance. Officials are suggesting a color-coded system warning of danger levels for those kind of areas. And that was a quick look at your headlines this morning.
0: Thank you, Charles. Charles Caron back with more weather and news headlines throughout the program. It's coming up to 13 minutes now past the hour. Well, the Cégep de la Gaspésie des Îles will soon be getting a new specialized program. It's an 8-course technical certificate that aims to teach existing intervention workers how to better help survivors of intimate partner violence. The Quebec government says this certificate is the first of its kind in the province and will be available at the Cégep starting in January. Pardon me. Women's shelters in the Gaspé and across Quebec have long been calling for a program like this to be put in place, and it was developed with their expertise. For more, I'm joined by Corinne Hawes. She's on the board of directors of the Maison d'Aide et d'Hébergement, L'Emergence. It's a women's shelter in Mariah. Corinne, welcome to Quebec AM.
2: Well, thank you very much. It's nice having me. Thank you.
0: Well,
2: I appreciate it.
0: Well, you're more than welcome. First off, could you tell us what your reaction was when you heard about this program being put in place in your part of the province?
2: Like you mentioned a while ago, it's been a while that we were waiting for this response from the government, from the Cégep. So it's very important. It's very, we're really happy to find out that it's going to finally happen, this program.
0: Why is a program like this necessary?
2: Well, you know, like you mentioned a while ago, students arrive when they finish their programs. They're in the they're hired from L'Emergence, for an example, but they don't necessarily have all the tools, all the skills to be able to intervene towards women that are experiencing intimate partner abuse. So by having this specialized attestation of college studies that is designated for the women and their kids that are experiencing abuse, well, they'll be able to have, the tools to be able to intervene properly and meet the needs of those people and not, you know, and have specific, to be able to intervene towards the women.
0: Yeah. Perhaps a bit less training on your part and students coming with the tools that might not take too many years experience, you know, getting, obviously, as they start doing the work and are faced with some of the, the day-to-day issues that happen that they have to deal with. The fact that this program is coming to your part of the province, what does that say about the issue of violence against women in the Gaspé right now?
2: Well, you know, it's I think it's provincially, throughout all the province, there's a difficulty when it comes to having interveners, counselors that are equipped to be able to intervene towards women and children that are experiencing intimate partner violence. So by having in the Gaspé, I don't think it's any different than it is elsewhere in the province, but it'll be better for the women and also the children, and you know they'll be better equipped. So you know, when they'll leave the shelter, they'll have all the tools to be able to deal with the violence, or to you know to leave their partners or whatever. So they'll be equipped better, I find, with this program.
0: That being said, how have you seen the issue of intimate partner violence evolve over the years in your region?
2: In our region, well, you know, at the beginning, previously, the clientele was mostly women and children who were experiencing partner abuse or post-separation intimate partner violence. Today, the clientele presents a wide range of complex needs, including substance abuse, mental health challenges, homelessness, post-traumatic stress disorders. So the clientele, you know, is more complex than it was before. So the counselors need a lot more knowledge and skills than before. So by having this program, well, they'll be more equipped to be able to deal with those women and the children. And before, on the Gaspé, and most likely in other regions of the province, we have a shortage of housing. So when they would go to the shelter, they would stay there for a certain amount of time, and then they move into a transitional apartment, which is managed by l'émergence, and or they would go into the community. But due to the housing shortage and the difficulty of finding an affordable housing in the community, well, many stay longer at l'émergence because they can't find an apartment. So that's a reality that we didn't see before, but now we see now. You know, we see since the last couple of years.
0: And how do you see these graduates? I mean, yes, helping out your region, but being able to be of service in other parts of the province.
2: Could you repeat the question, please?
0: How do you see the graduates not just being a help, you know, to your part of the province, but elsewhere across Quebec, where they might be able to help out in other regions?
2: Well, I think it's the same difficulties when it comes to the clientele. So by having all the skills and the tools to be able to intervene, well, they'll be able to help other clientels in other regions of Quebec. So I think it's going to be like generalized, and it's going to be helpful for every part of the province.
0: Can you describe there for people who might not be too informed on this, say, including myself, you know, working with survivors of intimate partner violence, how is that different from other kinds of intervention work?
2: Well, for an example, you know, the consequences of intimate partner and post-separation abuse, well, you know, it's hard on the self-esteem. They lose their confidence. They feel shame, guilt. So, you know, like for an example, programs like criminology intervention, special education techniques, for an example. Well, you know, we mention those things. We the students learn those information. But when it comes to the specialized attestation of college studies, well, we're specifically going to be able to see the students will learn that information to be able to enhance the woman's confidence. And, you know, other consequences of intimate partner abuse and post-separation abuse, well, you know, it causes financial instability, housing insecurity. They have a hard time keeping jobs. There's legal challenges. So the students will be equipped also to help the women to become independent and to be capable of regaining control over their lives. And another aspect of intimate partner or post-separation abuse is also the security issue, so safety. So that also will be another thing that the students will be able to develop with the program, to be able to, you know, put in place an emergency plan that includes a place safe to stay for the ladies and also the children, and to be able to recognize the signs where there's risk of serious harm. So they'll be able to, you know, to detect certain things that in other programs they don't necessarily see.
0: This is the first CEGEP in Quebec to have a program like this. Do you hope that this becomes the norm? I mean, how important is it to have this type of program offered, not just where you are, but more and more across Quebec?
2: Well, you know, by having it, it's going to be online, so it'll be accessible to all the people in the province. So hopefully people are going to want to follow this program that are working in shelters to be better equipped and intervene properly towards women and their children.
0: And just lastly, for people listening to us right now that perhaps their ears have perked up and this is something that they've been thinking about and now you're offering, or at least the CEGEP, I should say, she'll be offering this course, what would you tell them about the type of work that that you do and ultimately what these studies might allow them to do, but what, you know, the meaningful work that you end up doing on the daily basis when it comes to dealing with these unfortunate situations?
2: Well, you know, they're going to learn how to, like I was saying a while ago, the consequences, like the low self-esteem, the loss of confidence, the shame, the guilt. Well, you know, it's to learn on day-to-day basic how to put up that self-esteem to enhance the self-esteem of the ladies that are in the shelter, but also, you know, safety-wise, how to equip them to stay safe once they leave the premises, but also to manage a group, because in the shelter there's several women. So how to set rules for safety, for privacy, how to also make ethical decisions by choosing actions that are fair, safe, confidential, respectful, and responsible. So, you know, they'll be really better equipped than if they would follow a program like I mentioned a while ago.
0: Corinne Hawes, appreciate you taking the time to explain this to us this morning. Thank you.
2: You're very welcome.
0: And best of luck.
2: Thank you very much for having us.
0: Corinne Haas there with the Maison d'aide et d'hébergement, L'Emergence in the Gaspé. And as we mentioned there, that brand new program, this certificate, the first of its kind available at the Cégep de la Gaspésie des Îles, that is starting in January. It's 7:22 on this Wednesday morning, July 15th. Time now for a look at sports. Here's Scott Regier.
3: A spot in the FIFA World Cup final will be on the line today when England and Argentina battle in Atlanta. Jude Bellingham powers an England side that's looking to reach the title matchup for the first time since 1966, when the nation hoisted the trophy on home soil. Argentina, meanwhile, comes in as the reigning World Cup champion, and star Lionel Messi remains in the race for the Golden Boot with 8 goals across this summer's tournament. Spain, meanwhile, is headed back to the World Cup final. Mikel Olazabal scored from the penalty spot, and Pedro Porro added another goal for a 2-0 victory over France. Spain will now play in the final for the first time since 2010, when it won the tournament. The championship game goes Sunday in East Rutherford, New Jersey. Meanwhile, in baseball, Dylan Cease joined a mighty club with his big performance in last night's All-Star game. The Toronto Blue Jays right-hander struck out 3 in the first inning as the American League blanked the National League 4-0. Cease is just the 7th pitcher to strike out the side in an All-Star opening inning. And 4 of the previous record setters, they're now in the Hall of Fame. Meanwhile, Major League Baseball remains in early talks to have players in the 2028 LA Olympics. MLB envisions an 11-day All-Star break with the Olympic tournament held at Dodger Stadium. That's sports. I'm Scott Regier.
0: Thanks, Scott. Well, depending on where you are in the province, on top of the stormy weather and the heavy rain, perhaps you noticed a almost eerie yellowish sky yesterday, which looked darker in some places compared to others just around perhaps 2 o'clock, 2, 3 o'clock there, at least here in Quebec City where I was. But lots of people are asking what turned it yellow. Well, the CBC's Sarah Levitt spoke with Frédéric Fabry, an associate professor at McGill University's Beeler School of Environment and Atmospheric Studies, and explained the phenomenon to her earlier.
4: I guess I had the same reaction as everybody. I thought it was very eerie and ominous in many ways, even though this explanation is a bit simpler than the severe weather that we've been hearing about in the forecasts.
5: Yeah, so can you tell me what the explanation is, and so that maybe people don't need to be as worried, but still maybe a little bit?
4: So you may have seen in the past when there's forest fires, that the sky becomes yellow. So typically we see it with blue sky because that's when the winds are favorable to bring us forest fires from the north towards us. In this particular, and so that happens when you have dust particles that are between you and the sun, and the dust is absorbing the blue light primarily. So what's left is the yellow, orange, and red light. So the sun looks dimmer and it looks orangey, and it's lighting everything in an orangey color. And one of the things that it's lighting in an orangey color are the clouds that happen to be associated with the storms that are happening for a different reason, but that happen to be passing nearby. So we had these clouds that, instead of being the usual matte gray, were this yellowish, orangish gray that was so unusual.
5: So it's kind of like a confluence of the two things coming together. We as Montrealers see what the weather is supposed to be, the forecast, but then we see that too. So we kind of put two in together and make it seem scarier than it is.
4: Well, we're seeing something that's unusual, and anytime we see something unusual, we wonder. And the seeing clouds that are yellowish orange is unusual. We see, you know, pink skies that we're used to, or we see them gray, but seeing them yellow orange is unusual. And that's because the sunlight has been made unusual by the little particles of the smoke from the forest fires that are happening in northwest Quebec and in eastern Ontario that are being brought by upper level winds to us right now.
5: It has been increasingly every summer we're seeing more in extreme weather, and this summer isn't different. You know, we're seeing in Saskatchewan a large number of tornadoes. We're seeing even tornado warnings here in Quebec, and then these extreme weather storms, the heat, all of that. I don't know if you can speak to the reasons we may be getting more extreme weather.
4: Well, we have an unusual summer in terms of extreme weather, in terms of stormy weather. That's in part associated with the approaching El Nino that is coming. So when we have this El Nino phenomenon where the Pacific Ocean waters and the equatorial areas get suddenly warmer, and that's going to affect us primarily next winter. But when we have the transition between La Nina, which is the cold phase, to El Nino, which is the warm phase in summer, that often triggers in eastern and central Canada a lot more severe weather than usual. It's not guaranteed, but there's a tendency to have a lot more severe weather when we are in this transition between La Nina and El Nino, which is the case this summer.
0: That was the CBC's Sarah Levitt there speaking with Frédéric Fabry. He is a McGill University associate professor there at the Beeler School of Environment and Atmospheric Studies. We'd love to hear from you out there in Radioland. Did you see anything weird yesterday? Did it take you by surprise? This yellow sky, and I'm kind of curious as to how far people might have been seeing it. They're talking there to Sarah Levitt, who's based in Montreal. We saw it here in Quebec City as well. Please reach out, let us know. 418-573-9880 is our texting line. 418-573-9880. If you caught a glimpse of that eerie yellowish sky yesterday afternoon between about, 12:30 and perhaps 1:30 and 2 o'clock, reach out. Again, the texting line. And not just for this, but for anything, really. You can reach out anytime. 418-573-9880 is our texting line right here at CBC Quebec.

0: coming up to 7:30. Sean Lyons is standing by after that. In some parts of Quebec, some pet owners are forced to drive over an hour to reach emergency services for the animals, forcing them to sometimes make difficult decisions. We'll hear from an animal rights lawyer to find out what options pet owners have in the regions. Stay tuned.
1: This is CBC News. Good morning, it is 7:30. I'm Sean Lyons with your CBC News from Montreal. A pair of cargo ships owned by a Quebec company remain stuck in the Persian Gulf because of the renewed strikes between the U.S. and Iran. Transport des Gagnés vessels and their crews have been there since the war began back in February. Vice President Pascal Larose says they were in discussions to get U.S. protection to get through the Strait of Hormuz, but that's all fallen apart.
2: In fact, we were very close exiting in the last couple of days, but as you can see everywhere, the tension is kind of extremely severe. And now we are loaded, ready to exit, and people are just, they're not anxious. They're just waiting to basically cross that strait in a safely manner.
1: Larose says Des Gagnés has had to charter a pair of ships to replace those vessels in order to transport goods to Arctic Canada. Meanwhile, with drones increasingly becoming key technology in warfare, Canada is turning to Quebec to innovate. Ottawa is pouring almost $30 million into Mirabel's aerospace cluster to research, develop, and to produce the unmanned systems. As Gloria Henriquez tells us now, companies say this work is already underway.
3: It looks like an ATV without the handlebars, pulling a flat trailer in the back. But Philippe Gourmand from Bionix says this land drone can save soldiers' lives.
4: With the back trailer, you can put kind of anything on there. So we put stretchers on, and then the wounded soldier can get on there and be evacuated from the vehicle itself. Or you can pull the stretchers from behind the vehicle, so they're on the ground, so the soldier could just roll over them.
3: Gaumont says this drone avoids putting another soldier at risk. Devices like these are already seeing action in Ukraine, and the technology is ready to be deployed within the Canadian Armed Forces, even in Arctic conditions.
4: It does. It multiplies the soldier effect.
3: Bionix is part of a consortium of 30 companies and researchers who recently won a bid to develop more drones for Canada. Quebec's Aerospace Innovation Zone in Mirabel will receive nearly $30 million in funding over 2 years. Defense Minister David McGuinty says when it comes to drones, this country needs to keep up.
5: The Canadian Armed Forces must be ready to operate in this new reality.
3: McGuinty says when it comes to military technology, this is the race that matters. And it matters a lot. Gloria Henriquez, CBC News, Mirabel.
1: To business news now, and Quebec has no plans to return U.S. alcohol to liquor board shelves anytime soon. More than a dozen elected officials south of the border have sent a letter to Premier Christine Fréchette asking her to lift the ban on those imports brought in to respond to U.S. tariffs last year. So far, though, the Premier's office is not budging. Rowan Kennedy reports.
6: California makes the best wine in the world.
7: Democratic Representative Mike Thompson says U.S. winemakers are caught in the crossfire. He says they don't support the economic measures Donald Trump waged against Canada, so they shouldn't be suffering the consequences.
6: No one is more frustrated with the trade policies of this administration as I am.
7: Several provincial liquor boards stopped purchasing U.S. alcohol in 2025. As a result, American wine exports to Canada fell 77% that year. In Quebec, meanwhile, it's been a boon for local producers, with their sales increasing 70%. Thompson is one of 14 California lawmakers who signed a letter to Premier Christine Fréchette last month. He argues Quebecers are missing out on world-class wine, and lifting the ban would benefit everyone.
6: It is economically advantageous to Canada as well. You know, the market for American wine in Quebec is worth about $500 million.
7: In a statement, Fréchette's office says these restrictions will remain in place as long as the United States maintains its unjustified tariffs. It says the Quebec government will reevaluate if those economic measures are reversed. But Thompson says he doubts the ban is really moving the needle on that front. Rowan Kennedy, CBC News, Montreal.
1: A CEGEP in eastern Quebec is soon going to be offering specialized courses for those who work with survivors of intimate partner violence. The certificate program at the Gaspésie-Les-Îles College is aimed at community and social workers and others who already work in the system. They're going to learn targeted skills such as how to manage group sessions, how to intervene in women's security issues, and how to help people regain control over their lives. The program involves 8 courses spread over 2 semesters. It was developed in partnership with specialists as well as women's shelters in the province. It's due to start up in January of next year. And finally, a group of community workers in Montreal's Park Extension neighborhood are handing out freshness kits to help residents stay cool this hot summer. Montreal neighborhood is known for having a lot of pavement and not a whole lot of green space. Sharon Yonan Reynolds reports.
8: Building number?
9: It's 746.
10: Runa Layla spends her mornings knocking on doors and checking on her neighbors. She passes out kits containing a small fan, a spray bottle, a thermometer, and information pamphlets on dealing with the heat.
8: Some people are very much interested and very happy because some family, they don't have the AC. So in that case, this is very important.
10: These visits are part of a project led by Afrique au Féminin and funded by Montreal Public Health. The goal is to distribute more than 2,000 kits in Park Extension and Côte des Neiges this summer. Afrique au Féminin's general director, Rose Gell, says workers also pay close attention to seniors when they find them, since they're at a greater risk of heat-related health issues.
11: It's hot, and some of the elder, they are too much isolated. So we want to reach them.
10: Montreal Public Health says it hopes to renew project funding for future years. It says it wants to expand it to even more neighborhoods whose residents might need a helping hand cooling down. Sharon Yonan Reynolds, CBC News, Montreal.
1: And that was your CBC News.
0: Thanks, Sean. I'm Peter Talzi. You're listening to Quebec AM on this Wednesday morning, July 15th. Thank you for tuning in wherever you are across the province. We've got lots coming up in this half hour. First off, we're going to talk about some pet owners in this province still struggling to access 24-hour veterinary care, in part because of an ongoing vet shortage. In a minute, we're going to hear from an animal law expert to find out what your options are when you got no nearby pet hospital. So stay tuned for that conversation. And I'm looking at the screen right now. This major win yesterday, Spain beating France 2-0. To make it to the final of the World Cup. Of course, it's going to find out later today who it will take on between England and Argentina. That match happening later today. We're almost at the end of the World Cup. But yesterday, of course, big game, Spain, France. We're going to hear from some pretty disappointed French fans as well as some pretty happy Spanish soccer fans, football fans who were in Quebec City. They're watching the game in the same pub on the Rue Saint-Jean, Quebec City. There you go, Saez, bringing us some of those voices this morning. First, though, look what's going on out there weather-wise, which you can expect across the province with Charles Caron, who joins me in studio this morning. Good morning, Charles.
12: Good morning, Peter. Well, first of all, Val d'Or and Rouyn-Noranda are having a sunny morning followed with a mix of sun and cloud, with a 40% chance of showers and a risk of thunderstorm in the afternoon. High of 26 and humidex 28. Mont-Tremblant, Sherbrooke and Trois-Rivières will see a mix of sun and cloud with a 30% chance of showers and a risk of thunderstorm in the afternoon for Sherbrooke. A high between 25 and 26 and humidex between 28 and 31. Quebec City and Saguenay are having a mix of sun and cloud as well with a 40% chance of showers this afternoon. A high between 22 and 25 and humidex of 28 for Quebec City. There's an orange warning for air quality in Chibougamau with some local smoke and a 40% chance of showers, a high of 22. Rimouski and Baie-Comeau will see an increase in clouds this morning with a 40% chance of showers this afternoon, a high between 21 and 22. In the Gaspé region, we'll see a mix of sun and cloud with a 60% chance of showers in the afternoon, a high between 22 and 23 and a humidex of 25. Sept-Îles will have a mix of sun and cloud with a 40% chance of showers late this morning and in the afternoon, high of 19. Natashquan and Chevry will have a cloudy morning with 30% chance of showers early this morning and a risk of thunderstorm in Chevry, a high between 17 and 18. Blanc-Sablon will have a little bit of rain here and there with a 30% chance of showers and a risk of thunderstorm, a high of 15. Fermont and Chefferville will have a 60% chance of showers and a high between 12 and 14. In the Mags, we'll see a bit of sun and cloud and a high of 21 with a humidex of 26. And finally, Baie-James will experience a little bit of drizzle ending this morning, then a high of 15. And that was a quick look at your weather this morning.
0: Thank you, Sean. It's almost 20 minutes now to 8 o'clock on this Wednesday morning, July 15th. Well, if your dog swallows something it shouldn't, or your cat suddenly can't breathe, you probably want to get to an emergency vet quickly. But in Quebec, that's often hard to do. It's something 12-year resident Émilie Tellier faced when her dog, Hope, started experiencing seizures.
9: Et là, j'ai la réception qui me dit ce n'est pas faisable, on n'a personne, c'est fermé. En fait, je ne suis pas la seule. Ce n'est pas juste mon entourage et moi-même qui avons eu ce problème-là.
0: Tellier says she called up her local clinic and was told it was closed because of a lack of personnel. She says she cannot be the only one facing an issue like this when it comes to emergency pet care. She wound up making 4 trips to a pet emergency room in Quebec City in 3 days before ultimately having to put her dog down. And this is not an isolated case. Nicolas Morello is a lawyer and president of Droit Animalier Québec. It's a group that promotes animal law in this province, and he joins us on the line. Maître Morello, welcome to Quebec AM.
13: Good morning. Thank you for having me.
0: How often have you heard stories like Hope and Emily's, where people just can't reach emergency vet in time?
13: We have received inquiries about problems accessing veterinary medical care in the case of an emergency. There are also several inquiries that we receive after the services have been performed or provided to the client.
0: So why is it hard to access this type of vet care, 24-hour services in this province?
13: Well, first of all, I think it's important to understand that the law in Quebec changed in 2015, recognizing that animal beings are sentient, which means that they can feel things. They're no longer classified as things or simple property. And with that law, there is a duty of care that is imposed on anybody who is the owner or the guardian of an animal being. So the question of accessibility to reasonable care becomes important since the law imposes a duty of care on dog owners, for instance. There are several factors that come into play. There has been a large increase in the number of adoption of animal beings since the pandemic, and that is coupled with a shortage of veterinarians in Quebec, which is becoming a chronic situation. So it's a combination of the new status of animal beings, the duties of care that are imposed on dog owners, shortage of veterinarians, and the increase in the number of animal beings that people have adopted into their homes.
0: We've often heard when it comes to farm animals, the issue that farmers face in a variety of parts in many regions in this province. But I mean, this isn't just about rural areas. We're looking at, you know, home pets as well as large animals.
13: Yes, in large centers like Montreal or Quebec, for instance, in Montreal, there's a center on the island of Montreal on the south shore and the north shore. But just with the congestion of traffic, when you're in an emergency situation, if you're at the opposite end of where the clinic is located, it can take up to 1 hour or longer to get to the emergency hospital. So what is important to do is that if you need to travel, for instance, from Trois-Rivières to Quebec, or if you know that with the circulation of traffic is going to take you an hour to get to the veterinary hospital, is to call ahead and to advise them what the problem is, so that when you arrive, they're prepared to provide the necessary services. If there's an internal doctor, an internal medicine that needs to be present, that they've been lined up. The reality is that these centers are extremely busy. There may already be several patients that are ahead of you that don't have a critical condition, but it's very useful to advise them in advance.
0: Can you explain some of the options that are normally available when it comes to first-line and second-line veterinary services?
13: Well, first-line veterinarian services are typically your local veterinarian clinic. What that means is that if your dog, for instance, has broken through a glass door, you may be able to go to your ordinary veterinary clinic where they'll look at the dog and see if there are any pieces of glass that have affected their health or their safety. And those clinics tend to have specific hours, usually from early in the morning to late in the afternoon or late in the evening, so that people who work can have access to those services. And then there is another line of services that are specialized 24-hour, 7 days per week hospitals that include not only general practitioners, but also a whole group of medical specialists. So that can be cardiologists, dermatologists, internal medicine, that support the emergency services, just as in a hospital for human beings, when the animal mm-hmm. being arrives at the hospital. So those are the primary distinctions that we see in Quebec.
0: What would you like to see in terms of cooperation between frontline and second line services?
13: Well, there are several things that can be done. One of the things is that we believe there should be a provincial directory with emergency services, so that there is a central number where people can call, whether you're in a large center or in an outlying region. There are also different coordination that can take place between different clinics, so that typically right now, most medical clinics operate autonomously, one from the other. They will extend the hours as much as they can with the limited resources that they have. But there can be shared online services or on-call services among the different clinics, so that six or seven or eight clinics, by mobilizing their resources collectively, can provide extended services to the population. There's also the question of creating regional emergency centers, so that the 24/7 centers are not just in the large cities. Telephone triage is also important. There are services where you can call a veterinarian doctor, speak to them immediately, and they can indicate the seriousness or how critical the condition is of your dog. And there are also services that involve virtual consultation, so that you may be able to, via video conference, quickly reach a veterinarian doctor if it's going to take you an hour or 2 hours to travel to a 24/7 hour clinic.
0: What are some concrete solutions that you'd like to see that you think in the short run might be able to bring about some pretty big changes in this province when it comes to this type of care?
13: I think that the professional order of veterinarian doctors, they are aware of the situation. They are working on trying to provide practical solutions. There are really two parts to the puzzle. The first is accessing the services, so that you can arrive if your dog is in a critical critical condition. But it's also important to note that once you arrive at a specialized center, the expenses are often into the thousands of dollars, tens of thousands of dollars, if the dog needs to be hospitalized over several days or even weeks. So once you're able to get to the hospital, you have to be able to provide the necessary funds to provide services for their care. There are now different insurance companies that provide pet insurance, and that's very important, because when you're in an emergency situation and the costs are estimated to be $10,000, it's very difficult to make a decision, and then the person may be calling their father, their mother, their uncle, their aunt if they don't have the necessary funds, because they need to be dispersed immediately, at least typically before the healthcare can be provided. So healthcare is something that's insurance is something that's very important. Also, it's a good practice to be informed before your dog or your cat is in a critical situation, to know what clinics are in your area. Typically, we know the clinics where we go to provide for vaccinations, et cetera, but to extend that search outside a larger radius to see what the clinics are, where they are, what their operating and their opening hours are, and if they accept new clients, and to communicate with them in the case of an emergency, where that clinic will refer you to what hospital. So the time to have the information on hand is before the emergency arrives. That's not a problem for human beings because we all know which hospital intuitively is closest to us and where to go. But that's not the case for many pet owners.
0: There's this opening of this new pavilion from l'Université de Montréal in conjunction there with l'Hôpital Vétérinaire there over in Saint-Hyacinthe opening up at Lucar and Rimouski. So a conjunction of organizations gathering together to offer more veterinarians, at least new cohorts of veterinarians over the coming years. What do you make of a change like that? And do you see that as a solution long term?
13: Absolutely. It's Quebec, Droit Animalier Quebec absolutely believes that those kinds of systemic changes are important. There are different stakeholders that are involved. There are veterinarian doctors. There are the emergency care centers. There are the local clinics. There are the actual dog owners. So it's really essential that there's a collective conversation about how to provide these services across the province. And there is some low-hanging fruit that can be put in place. For instance, a provincial directory with the emergency services that I mentioned earlier. That's not particularly costly to put into place, but it provides an immediate touch point for the owners. It's important to understand that when your dog is in distress, you're going to be also experiencing a great amount of discomfort, and you, in fact, may also be in distress. So trying to organize your time and what resources are available is very difficult to do in those kinds of situations. Typically, what you want to do is to get your dog to a center where the care can be provided. So the importance of preliminary or planning becomes very important.
0: Nicolas Morello, appreciate your time this morning. Thank you for your tips and advice, but also your insight. And thank you.
13: Thank you very much.
0: Nicolas Morello, their lawyer and president of Droit Animalier Québec. Well, it's 7:52, almost 7:52 on this Wednesday morning, July the 15th. And of course, we're looking towards the World Cup. The first World Cup semifinal between France and Spain took place yesterday afternoon. And for the occasion, the CBC's Hugo Saez went to Le Billig. It's a crêperie on Rue Saint-Jean, Quebec City. And that's where many French fans gathered yesterday. The Billig was packed. French fans cheered loudly with every play, but as you can hear, their enthusiasm sort of stopping following goals from Mikael Oyarzabal and Pedro Porro, as well as the wall that was Unai Simon, who managed to frustrate French strikers. The final score, 2-0 for Spain, left French fans with a bitter taste in their mouths. The CBC's Hugo Saez spoke with some of them after the game.
14: A bit disappointed, to be honest. But
15: what do you think of the game?
14: To be honest, I think Spain has done a great job. Their defense was really, really good. And our attack, we lack of creativity. And I think, yeah, we have good players, but we could have done better. They are still young, so I keep hope for the next World Cup.
15: And it's not finished because there is a match on Saturday for the bronze medal.
14: I mean, in this World Cup, I think we were the favorites, so aiming for the first place. And talking about the third place, I'm not really interested in that game. Maybe if it's against Argentina, I will be happy to see a rematch, but I don't know how our coach is gonna, if he's gonna put our best player because he really wants the third place, or he's just like, it's over. So we'll see. It can be an interesting game.
16: Il n'y a pas à dire, ils ont été meilleurs que nous. 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
17: Well, it's a bit unfortunate of the score. I'm a little sorry because I thought the French team had the good team to go all the way. So, yeah, it's unfortunate, but it's sports, and Spain was clearly the better team today.
15: And I can listen, you have a Quebecois accent.
17: Yes.
15: Because you're from Quebec.
17: Yes, I'm from Quebec, but I'm supporting France because my girlfriend is from France. I'm living in France now. So, and especially today, it was the national day. So we thought everything was set to have a good day. But now, well, we'll go home and try to forget this game.
15: Will you be watching the game on Saturday?
17: On Saturday, I'm not so sure. The third place is not as fun as the final on Sunday. So maybe on Saturday I will watch, but today it's hard for me to say that I'm excited for this match on Saturday.
18: The voices there of Arthur Richard, Laura DiBenedetto, and Guillaume Aubin speaking with the CBC's Hugo Saed. Meantime, on the Spanish side, the mood, obviously quite different. There weren't many fans of La Oroja in the place, but Hugo managed to pin down Alfredo, Alucia, and Elena, a Spanish family on vacation in Quebec City who also caught the game at the B-League.
19: My name is Alfredo.
20: Alucia.
21: And Elena.
15: And where are you from?
19: Madrid. Madrid. Somos de Madrid. We are from Madrid.
15: So how do you feel right now?
19: Well, very, very good. We are just having the final, so we are very happy.
20: Yes.
15: And you, what do you think of the game?
21: It's good.
15: Are you happy?
21: Yes.
15: Perfect. How was it to watch the game inside the bar full of French people?
19: Kind of a little bit a mixer between happiness and scary, because you French people, you always go to riots and then you always go to the streets. So yeah, but it's good.
22: I don't know about the Canadian people, you know, and their feelings. I'm a little bit scared about if, I don't know, if there are maniac people here about soccer, you know, but yeah, I'm happy to share with the rest of the people and yeah.
15: Do you have something to say?
21: I have fun.
15: So if you have fun, all the family have fun, so it's great for you. What's next? Because you now in the final of the World Cup. What does that mean? What does that represent to you?
19: Well, I think a proudness of being Spaniard. We have won one World Cup already, so we are heading for the next one.
22: Yeah, the same. I mean, I'm proud for being Spanish, but it's true that it's the most important thing, no, for us. So I'm not very footballistic person, you know? But I'm proud for that, and if you are staying outside of your country, it's more proud, no? Because you are now, well, I'm tourist and I'm visiting Canada, so this kind of playing is better if you see outside of your country. I mean, you are more proud that if I see the soccer in your proper country, you know?
15: And you don't have to be a fan of soccer to watch the World Cup, right?
22: Yes, of course, yes.
15: All right, so where you will watch the game on Sunday?
19: On Sunday, maybe we will see in the middle of the forest, because we will go to national parks here in Canada. So we don't know where. Maybe we have to buy a small radio.
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18: Alfredo, Alucia, and Elena Gasul speaking with the CBC's Hugo Saez. They're fans of La Roja, who managed to catch the game yesterday between France and Spain. Spain beating France 2-0. In the World Cup. Spain headed now to the final come Saturday. Time now for a quick look at headlines. Charles Caron joins me in studio.
12: Two cargo ships owned by a Quebec company remain stuck in the Persian Gulf due to renewed strike between the US and Iran. Transport Desjardins vessels and their crew have been there since the war began in February. Vice President Pascal Larose says they were in discussions to receive U.S. protection to get through the Strait of Hormuz, but that fell apart. Larose says Desjardins has to charter two ships to replace those vessels to transport goods in Arctic Canada.
18: So some of the headlines we're finding out about this morning, coming up after the news: are vegetables grown near an aluminum plant safe to eat? Residents in Saguenay ask themselves that question.
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3: 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When British conductor Alexander Shelley first took over as music director of the National Arts Centre, he faced a lot of expectations. 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
5: Yana no is pizza out in house CBC, Egochibit Megwinchka, Nanako, the Bajmunch Bedodan, and they that you wish to show Chibiko, Nanako Gate, Dajumano, Chicken Magnanako, 8 ducks, Nagamon, Ketchgoya, which Satan Higweg, Tumwagan Cheese, and Tinhao, Yamuya Bitchkin, Nadu Sait Moganchkin, Tinhao, Ajibapatkin Meg, Takapchen again. 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

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I would know I'd better go here and give by here, and go each way to give by here. Yeah, I'm Mohiagano do, Jita, yeah, wish Nijuj, I'm going to wait. 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I heard Tristan Swallow, Egun and her Jabetweg, Hajim Haganot. Gimag's Betwano, I heard Sarah Mark Stewart, with Edisha East Main, Egun de Wachit. I Egun a double sit Gaudi Desha East Main, I Wabino Dow, Eots good majogum, Kai, we can wap them again, it's good majogum here. Principal gay dubbed so Utma gay Utkia, I have Daska do stage with Montreal G bed. 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It's good Major Sujke, I hear. 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

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And she's got back to when I'm snow snow speak still is boys. I niagan because I'm snow snow. I don't know. And she's happy still. Yeah. Big still. And he's good. Oh, she's which I get. Need this. I'm sneezing. He took some ham sneeze. Oh, I'm going to be the gun. Oh, yeah. I could tend to age back to when I'm snow snow. I don't know. And she's niagan. Yeah. Happy still. Get it. I'm snow so door. And she went. She's yeah. I got you with the Hebrew dog. Get it. I'm snow so door. It's good. It's true. I'm snow so now. Oh, yeah. Me gan even no bisam ugan chi say bisam ay kuchk. 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Okay, nhei head striga James no snano so de de James sneeze uch makan. We ye magnod ga uch makan. He kun no way. Nakachi kushpanano speech some anish no neo discuss it ya yana neo. A speech is it sabaj, be him yana neo speech, a do doxage, hegun egun jis sapi stage ga nems no snanos. I did the chimps need Jones, I would tell you to touch them snow snorts. Gaka did the winner, can't stagnos, can yag and chim snow so door, a wench gear, yabbage and hecka jukes bananos, be some yana nil sub, baker still sub, niche the no maggot to discuss it. 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Okay, Egunno James no snanos with the high, je we magnod gouch makan, would they ditch a Mr. Sneech gear. Okay, we do see it mega, he James Snow Snowch get John Jolly, he could know her, then I could start with Yam Snow Snowch get more at stage with Duck Up Ching and Nyan, Yana Nil Big, no, Nyan, Big Ook Doss Big, still big, it's still with Duck Up Ching again, yeah, Yayego, yo, Gagwatch Jane one, yeah, I oogie by, there was on Beach Gout Naganot and her school commissioner with Nagano. I got to go to the school. I got to go to the school. I got to go to the school. I got to go to the school. I got to go to the school. I got to go to the school. I got to go to the school. I got to go to the school. I got to go to the school. I got to go to the school. I got to go to the school. I got to go to the school. I got to go to the school. I got to go to the school. I got to go to the school. I got to go to the school. I got to go to the school. I got to go to the school. I got to go to the school. I got to go to the school. I got to go to the school. I got to go to the school. I got to go to the school. I got to go to the school. I got to go to the school. I got to go to the school. I got to go to the school. I got to go to the school. I got to go to the school. I got to go to the school. I got to go to the school. I got to go to the school. I got to go to the school. I got to go to the school. I got to go to the school. I got to go to the school. I got to go to the school. I got to go to the school. I got to go to the school. I got to go to the school. I got to go to the school. I got to go to the school. I got to go to the school. I got to go to the school. I got to go to the school. I got to go to the school. I got to go to the school. I got to go to the school.

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Nagaba Hansha could get out this niche, the Norgan Jay Spstit. Eat that a big wish still sub. I could set tux in Hebiovsk. I'm not really tax girl, they tayok. Game out them bully at so and cheese, get a do dark city, the scars I can wap tagging out.

0: Andrea Kitchen ní, CBC North and Dena, Miss Disney AO was one P Noti.
1: Umagan cheese, Jishiga, Jia, Niano Shabbits, the Jiskus, and the way make on him no be some, and Magabit speech can this without chicken up, Taganochia. I could know why big still saw big stem, but no nuggets started to shoot stars on, I could take off Staganoch and head to Bach Monica. The guy here, I'm snatch the witch edition of Taganochia, Power of the North, Gisan Gadichia. I could know why here, I huge inuchia, who did you know a dike. Ochido, Econenjica Mastado, ye you a hair, and Gaga with two dagnots or hair. What marks to she be get you stagnots or squid them gear? Gear high niche watch him that no me niche to no big, it's not a just shoot stars on. A good cabbage we wish in Hampson Higgin. I would eat the chigi, I had Truth and Reconciliation Commission. I Econuga with go. We say good old short shim datum de no, edit shadogia, wash jagat sea tax dogia, I hear. Then how got the dog? Yeah, I got sea tax dogia, then I spit dogia. Egut my ghost breach gan here, and under which is sea tagnochia, she get I knew got you quish gan handled sea tagnochia. Gia would eat the chigia, cam loops, I hear Indian residential school got dogia. A good take of tribution here. I bet soon get a G to diagnose at the door, the gene under the C diagnose a G speech gear. Okay, my guy, when at the skirk and G's, I'm gonna know her Jonathan Chichu. I'm gonna know when she said the skirk. I give my go her Ganagamut. I hear Linda Ronstadt, Yana named the no at the Bonesso. A good guyaka, but say, Jagoika got speak on this with that chicken up diagnose. Thank you.

0: 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hey I could need them to better get a community the better way go ahead Tristan swallow it goes as in store yeah I hear we chew yeah you can scan each get my guess big or chishigage book see them get we get did you hey nana gets had yeah did you pull yeah to get who's need your home I've new job it's magnan Cheryl Apache to him here comes the gates
1: why did you be doing one at this gas engine
2: Tristan Swallow and Sagaslan.
1: Yeah, I got nish to me bumshkain, mag sasha di bumshkain da.
2: As before, di bumshkain, 3 years, kaji, yeah, 3 years as bumshkain.
1: Tona to meet me in bumshkain zi?
2: Meet again to be out on the land, skid magyan, skid skid mugod, get my buddies.
1: Tua moj ga meet me in hedud me in bumshkain.
2: Iji to go chiyad, bugash muyad, same on iji mujuk talud. If you want to take in the future, pass it down to the Snizud.
1: I'm going to go to the Snizud.
2: Maybe 500 meters.
1: Okay. So, we'll get you here. Had you Mishkanga Shashka and Storage Shashi, you could stand at you. Mishkana today, then I get you get it. Nigan of Stodod, who stayed on any stamp to this Mishkanga get you.
2: Yeah, well, I'm so in head guide you down the future.
1: Dandan is them my hair, guys, it's good masking at you. Dandan is them go at me, I wait now.
2: My uncle David, I look up to him.
1: And Ustizud, we are better scored Joy with the dot, if we could start out Joy with what God to match you not.
2: We shall him today when we jump. Come out, learn to land. I'm going to be out.
1: Take another one over to me now, then, when you're in the Naskamut.
2: Negative.
1: Miigwech, David.
2: Negative.
1: David. Sorry. Miigwech, Tristan.
2: Negative. Thank you.
1: Waje, Diane.
3: Waje, Cheryl.
1: Did you bet we want a type shy? Type shy, catch me.
3: Then 8 days.
1: Okay.
3: Wait, what? Eight days. Then Holland.
1: Jinigan Scott, I was 10 in the group.
3: 2016, I expect this to go with trans right now. Winter journey. winston hani times go we tran jedoya kagyag magae kap buhi go dos ni jo
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3: 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We wait and just man, trying to chip in and just there and then.
1: Ek, udah kaya he, wish kerja inga just tanot, emshkanot. 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
3: Actually, okay, I think I can get like wash it all and with you at all. 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
3: Maka ga yots te get a aim it. A school means you Giasho Henan. 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
1: Mam Kahot,
3: yeah.
1: Mamu Ashibanut Suna.
3: Yeah, Mamu Jimit Suna.
1: Ek, I we are here. What hen a shed, Jedrith, strong at Nashik, the Nate Ming as he at seeing at Noshish Ugaga, Gaitin, Waga, Disha. The gun up stood out, you did go, stayed out the Jeep and Shadot. 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
1: I can see those sneezers we guys at the Schneiding as at the same dot. 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
3: did you
1: switch
3: that?
1: Ek, the gonna weeds one here, we put me every day, megaja, a better good.
3: Say, and ask Mazi, those needles, did you memo dot? 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
1: Egg the Waja, Diane, no stabbits, suggesting get near Wabam Dan, a Jim Schrein, a Jude Smear Gare, a Gower, the Mubi Egg, sir.
3: All right, thank you, Cheryl.
1: Waja.
0: I can have a bit where I had Diane Tanush, give my guy here Tristan Swallow. 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
1: 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Okay, in three tax and you went to get a big deal is visited. It's about antiki bag a week tag not a mamus neginoco. Did you get a dig a mask natty ice cano? Did you stag no coca? Yeah, get my guy here. Any should you get? Yeah, the naco is a Chicago care. Get the energy sketch care. The naco a new high meskinokia. 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recycling a two diagnostic. What I mean, I had the batch one get a which is got Nigan squad dog and a Naku EU Enoch out Canada. A good dog, I had children more gay. I had a medium to say goodbye. Im Higudo, you children more escoga to say we take a hair. Ugi bad children more. I had any snigok and your mom shy gok. I hear there we will start new pipeline. Yeah, okay. Ujisma good high. Udegat Nigan Squado EU, Ino, Dedicha British Columbia, Gio Dedicha Ontario. Egunu, you know, what you squiggles, yeah, Nistum got bit go, yeah, you the Baj Munio, yeah. Okay, and Mag Jisnako, yeah, you get a week tagnoko, he will stagnoch and hey, yeah, pipeline. 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
2: That's an important part of your economy as much as it is an important part of the California economy. And the state of California couldn't be any further apart from where this president is.
1: Canada and the stamps tigers, but you would not marshal you. I go stagnos, we have fresh set and domson he jogunskia. Egon guided. Yabba jagan dates stego on you. I hear Egan dwi tag ti gyda di dweud daw an o't yn he i he. 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

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I'm going to talk to you Diane Tanus, Christian Swallow, Sarah Mark Stewart, Gilgene Vijabit Simagan, Cheryl Wapachi, Charles Luded, Benna Blacksmith, Alex Leclerc. I'm going to talk to you about this. I'm going to talk to you about this. I'm going to talk to you about this. I'm going to talk to you about this.

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0: 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Coming up in an hour, it's Q.
4: When British conductor Alexander Shelley first took over as music director of the National Arts Centre, he faced a lot of expectations. Now, after 11 years and a long list of career accomplishments, Alexander is stepping down. He'll look back on his time with the NAC.
5: This is CBC News. Good morning. It is 9 o'clock. I'm Sean Lyons with your CBC News from Montreal. Quebec has no intention of putting U.S. alcohol back on the SAQ shelves. The province banned the sale of American booze last year in retaliation to the tariffs imposed by the Trump administration. Some California lawmakers recently sent Premier Christine Fréchette a letter asking her to lift those restrictions, but the premier's not budging. Rowan Kennedy explains.
6: California makes the best wine in the world.
7: Democratic Representative Mike Thompson says U.S. winemakers are caught in the crossfire. He says they don't support the economic measures Donald Trump waged against Canada, so they shouldn't be suffering the consequences.
6: No one is more frustrated with the trade policies of this administration as I am.
7: Several provincial liquor boards stopped purchasing U.S. alcohol in 2025. As a result, American wine exports to Canada fell 77% that year. In Quebec, meanwhile, it's been a boon for local producers, with their sales increasing 70%. Thompson is one of 14 California lawmakers who signed a letter to Premier Christine Fréchette last month. He argues Quebecers are missing out on world-class wine, and lifting the ban would benefit everyone.
6: It is economically advantageous to Canada as well. You know, the market for American wine in Quebec is worth about $500 million.
7: In a statement, Fréchette's office says these restrictions will remain in place as long as the United States maintains its unjustified tariffs. It says the Quebec government will reevaluate if those economic measures are reversed. But Thompson says he doubts the ban is really moving the needle on that front. Rowan Kennedy, CBC News, Montreal.
5: Quebec's current former Premier Pauline Marois is pushing ahead with efforts to set up a major forum on homelessness. She met with the current Premier Christine Fréchette yesterday, who's thrown her support behind the idea. It means all the main party leaders now are on board, with Fréchette pledging to set something up if her CAQ wins the next election. The call here is for a province-wide homelessness strategy that would transcend politics or who is actually in government and would include key indicators, objectives, firm targets, as well as concrete measures to be implemented. And finally, workers with a community organization in Montreal's Park Extension neighborhood are out and about distributing kits these days to help residents stay cool this hot summer. They are focusing on people who do not have access to air conditioning in that neighborhood that is known as a heat island in the city. The kits contain a small fan, spray bottle, thermometer, and pamphlets explaining how to handle the heat. Runa Leila is a worker with the Afrique du Féminin group. She says her teammates speak a variety of languages as well in order to communicate with the immigrant population living in the area.
8: In Park Extension, there is a lot of people in from different countries, like Bangladesh, Pakistan, India, Sri Lanka. So I think it is very important and it is very easy to communicate with each other.
5: This cooling kit program is funded by the Montreal Public Health Department. And that was your CBC News. Three and a half minutes after 9 o'clock. The hot weather is going to continue with us, although not as hot as it was. We'll get to that in just a moment. First, though, for our listeners in the greater Montreal area, Alita Paulson is back with another look at traffic.
9: And it's a beautiful morning to be out. The bike route's working very well. We've got light volume on most roads, but doesn't mean you won't get caught in a traffic jam because we have a few of those, including on the 20 in the westbound direction, just on the approach to Angrignon, where you start to slow down. as usual, through to St. Pierre. 13 South, always busy from Hickmore down and onto the 20. We have incidents on the Metropolitan westbound too. One is around the Lacadie area, another around St. Croix. So the backup is on and off from about the Le Calder area. And if you're coming down from the North Shore, most places have cleared out, with the exception of 15 in the southbound direction. Still very busy from the Médéric-Martin Bridge down to Côte-Vertu, where there's a problem. And then a little bit at the merge with the Met. And we also have delays over the Papineau-Leblanc Bridge, and that's because of ongoing road work.
5: Thank you so much, Lita Poulsen. The current's back momentarily. First to that weather forecast today. Montreal into the Laurentians, a mix of sun and cloud. Chance of showers later in the day. Windy at times with highs from 25 to 28 degrees. Same thing in Sherbrooke. Also a risk of thunderstorms this afternoon. 26 degrees there. Mix of sun and cloud. Some shower activity later today in Quebec City, and 25 windy there as well. Mix of sun and cloud in Gaspé with showers this afternoon. 22 degrees and increasing clouds. Showers or thundershowers later in Val-d'Or.
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3: I've gone through the sleep apnea testing and all that kind of stuff, and I personally don't feel that I have it. The doctor and the partner disagreed with me. I've been banished to another room.
2: Laugh if you will, but there's nothing like your partner snoring away beside you to induce middle-of-the-night rage, or fighting over the duvet because one of you runs hot and the other runs cold.
10: My husband was an awesome snorer. I asked him to go to a sleep clinic and get assessed, and he needed to have a CPAP. And it only took him 10 years to get the CPAP, and since then it's helped immensely.
11: Oh, like I was awake the whole time when he was snoring. I'd have to like give him a shove for him to stop.
12: Sometimes if it's hot, he'll sleep on top.

0: I would be very happy with it, but I totally know a lot of people find it saving the relationship.
1: No, I mean, no. If I'm married or in a relationship, no. I won't sleep in another room.
2: It's happened to me, so yeah. And I'm okay with it. It is what it is. And I did it once, and she woke up and she was not happy that I left her on the couch.
3: We're joined now by two guests who have had a sleep divorce from their spouses. Nick Harding is a journalist in the United Kingdom who recently wrote about his sleep divorce. And Dana Infald is a stay-at-home mom in Toronto. Nick and Dana, good morning.
4: Good morning.
3: Dana, let's go back to the days before your sleep divorce. What was a typical night like for you?
4: Oh, my goodness. I had no sleep. I was tired and groggy. I was an early childhood educator, so sleep is important to be kind of on the ball there. I was just feeling like I was in a constant fog, horrible headaches.
3: Because your spouse was doing what in the night?
4: He was doing a little gymnastics routine, I like to call it. He would throw his legs up in the air and crash them back down. I even tried sleeping on the opposite side of the bed, like having my head at his feet, which was dangerous, I guess. But he also like hits like in his sleep. So there was a lot going on there. And he does have a CPAP, but I feel like that wasn't helping whatever his issue is.
3: And so, Dana, when did you say, love you, babe, but I need to go sleep elsewhere? When did you decide you needed a sleep divorce?
4: So we actually did it before we got married, believe it or not. So we were pre-sleep divorced before married. So I think it was a year into our relationship. So I was like, hey, I don't know about you, but I'm not getting a lot of sleep. Is it possible we could try maybe just sleeping in separate beds and see how it goes? He was pretty much for it. We did it with an air mattress. I said, I'll take the floor, believe it or not, just to give him, I guess, like peace of mind. And
3: so where do you sleep now? Honestly, on an air mattress?
4: No. So now it's a more permanent situation. So we have a baby. So she got our bedroom. We have a really small basement apartment and we have two separate beds in the same room. So we're still near each other. We're just apart.
3: He can't do gymnastics onto you when you're sleeping halfway across the room. Fair enough. Nick, yeah. Let me bring you into our conversation. You use this term in your article. I love this. You called your sleep divorce a, quote, nocturnal peace treaty. What led to you and your wife choosing to sleep apart?
5: Started very slowly with the odd night, disturbed night, me snoring. And part of our problem was my denial that I would deny that I was snoring. And I would just tell her that I was breathing enthusiastically. She is a very light sleeper and always has been. And it just got progressively worse. So we've been married for 10 years, but we've been sleep divorced for about 9 months now. To be honest, it was quite a slow and painful process because it was just something that I wasn't ready to accept. I guess the real point came when she became perimenopausal and her sleep patterns just got really bad. My snoring over the years apparently got progressively worse. I also have restless leg syndrome, so I can sympathise there with Dana. I do tend to fidget a bit at night. I think what did it for me, we talked about it, so we had a discussion. I think that was important. But also, it became, in the mornings, there was a fair degree of antagonism, I guess you could say, where she'd wake up in the morning after a really poor night's sleep and would want to smother me with a pillow.
3: So I know that there are a lot of people listening who are nodding along saying this happens in my household too, whether it's gymnastics or snoring or something else, and the antagonism and the accusations in the morning and just the great absolute feeling of tiredness that we have. But there are people who are like, I don't get it. So how does it work, Dana, in terms of a sleep divorce, in terms of your physical relationship? Like, what have you and your husband done to make sure you're not sacrificing intimacy now that you're sleeping across a room from each other? Not to get too into your bedroom too much, yeah.
4: That's important to think of. So for us, we always do either a TV show at night where we cuddle and we watch a show, or a movie night quite frequently. So we're still close together and we have that closeness that you would probably experience when you're sleeping together. But at the end of it, we part ways. So we still have our cuddles and snuggle time. But when it comes down to it, when it's time to sleep, we just say, okay, time to go to the other side of the room because we just know it's best for us.

0: I love this. Nick, what about you? What do you say to somebody who says, look, sleeping apart, it's bad for intimacy. It's bad for a relationship.
1: You have to be structured about it, which isn't, that sounds really unromantic, but it works. It works for some people. It works for us. At the weekend, for example, we try to have one or two nights together. It doesn't always work. Often I find myself being cast back out of the marital bedroom, but we try. And without fail, weekend mornings, I'll always go up and we'll have a lay-in together and a cuddle. And in the evenings, if we're watching something in bed, we'll watch it in bed. And then when it's time for lights out, I'll go off and do my thing.
0: Let me ask both of you this, and Dana, let me ask you first. How has sleep divorce changed your marriage?
2: I would say for us, it sounds bizarre, but it strengthens it because of the fact that, you know, when we are together and we are, you know, present and we're more like together physically, it's just more important for us. And it also strengthened our communication because we're constantly talking to each other and seeing how each other feel.
0: And Nick, in the title of your article, you say getting a sleep divorce saved your marriage.
1: Yeah, absolutely. I think my wife tolerates me much better in the mornings now. It was getting to the point where She really would dislike me some mornings. And I can totally understand why. I mean, that sleep's so important. I think if we'd just carried on going the way we were, that it just would have been untenable at a point and unhealthy.
0: I'm glad you're both, and your partners as well, are all getting a good night's sleep most nights. Thank you very much.
2: No problem. Thank you.
0: Nick Harding and Dana Infald have both gone through sleep divorces with their partners. We reached Nick in Surrey outside of London. Dana was in Toronto. Neil Stanley is an independent sleep expert and the co-author of the book, A Sleep Divorce, How to Sleep Apart, Not Fall Apart. He's been researching sleep for more than four decades. He joins us from Swansea in South Wales. Neil, good morning to you.
3: Good morning.
0: We'll get to a sleep divorce in a moment, but I read you've never slept in the same bed as any of your partners. Is that right?
3: Pretty much so, yeah. I mean, when I first started, I was working in a sleep lab, and that was working days, nights, weekends and that. And it just became the natural thing that in order not to disturb her, I would sleep separately from her. And that just became the norm. And I did the first study on couple sleep in this regard back in 2005. And I'm probably the world's leading advocate of sleeping separately.
0: Let's go back to 2005. At that time, what did your study show you?
3: Well, much of, like you said in the introduction, much of your sleep disturbance is caused by your bed partner, either by making funny noises or by the movement. And so people sacrifice their sleep for this bizarre idea of they should be sleeping together, but they have sort of conflated two things. There is sleeping together, as in sharing a bed, and then there is that intimacy, and we've confused the two. So people think in order to be intimate, you have to sleep together, but sleep is the most selfish thing you can do. You cannot share your sleep with anyone else. And so we're talking about sleep here. We're not talking about separation of intimacy or of emotional. You may have to work slightly harder, as was mentioned, about how to do it, but we're not talking about in any way something that is a threat to the security of relationship. It's just sleeping together, getting a good night's sleep, so your partner doesn't want to smother you in the morning.
0: We know the impacts are beyond how it affects your partner. We know that sleep is good for you individually. There are health impacts if you're not repeatedly getting a good night's sleep. What are some of them?
3: Well, I mean, very, very simply, I mean, from even one poor night's sleep, the next day you're four times more likely to catch the common cold. You're more likely to eat sugary and fatty foods, up to 900 calories. So if you're trying to lose weight or maintain a healthy weight, getting a good night's sleep is, you know, very important. Longer terms, there's a link between poor sleep and diabetes, heart disease, stroke, depression, suicide, dementia, some cancers. There's no good thing about poor sleep. So to sacrifice your sleep or to have your sleep disturbed simply because you feel an obligation to share a bed with somebody, it just seems to be a strange mindset to do.
0: And the other part of this is that, you know, when you sleep poorly, you're pretty grumpy the next day. What do we know about how poor sleep can impact your relationships?
3: First of all, we know that poor sleepers have a higher rate of divorce, but we know that also poor sleep leads to more arguments the next day, less empathy, you're less likely to try and make up. And that's with both your romantic partner, but also with your work colleagues. We even know that poor sleep increases the rate of domestic abuse. We know that it increases depression. So again, a lot of things that we just think are consequences of life, shall we say, can be pinned down to actually a consequence of poor sleep.
0: Hmm. How common is this? Do we have any data on how many couples are choosing to sleep apart?
3: There are some data. I mean, there's a very recent study from Brazil that showed that just over 16% of people do it. There are other surveys, like one in the US, showing it's about 25% of couples doing. It's probably a lot more common because it's this taboo about it, and so people don't willingly admit to it. The other thing is it's also pretty much age-related. It's about having the space. 50, 60-year-olds are much more liable to do it because their children have flown the nest, gone to university or whatever, and so they actually now have the room to have separate bedrooms, whereas when you're young, you don't, and so you sort of stick together anyway. So probably 20 to 25% of people do this.
0: And I think part of it is the sort of colloquial term we've given it, sleep divorce. I don't know, sounds bad when we say the word divorce. Is part of it that people don't want to talk about it because it seems, I don't know, I'm putting this word in quotes, kind of like a failure?
3: My co-author and I had a huge discussion about whether to use the phrase sleep divorce because we both actually hate it because it does sound like a failure. But we used it for the title of the book because it seemed to be the thing that, you know, social media was referring it. But we both, I think, regret using the phrase for the title because it does sound like a negative failure. And that's why the subtitle of the book, Sleeping Apart, Not Falling Apart, is probably much more pertaining to the message we want to sort of get across. You are doing this for your health and your partner's health and the relationship's health. It's not a failure. It is just a pragmatic decision that you have made for, you know, getting a better night's sleep, being happier and healthier because of it.
0: It's not easy for a lot of people, even if they have good relationships, to say to your partner, I don't want to sleep in the same bed as you anymore. What advice would you give to couples starting these conversations?
3: Well, the first of all is to have a sensible discussion, not a judgmental discussion. You've ruined my life. You must get to the back bedroom, and making it sound like a punishment. And you know, to explain, we very rarely talk about what our sleep needs are, what our expectations. You know, I have a job. I need to be awake. I'm not awake because I'm you know, having a bad night's sleep. I would like to improve that. Or you snore, you know, go to the doctor and get that sorted out and whatever. So, and then explain that it's nothing to do with intimacy, that the intimacy will actually probably even be better because you both feel more happier with each other. So the intimacy may actually be better, as Dana suggested.
0: There are people who have sleep divorces, but they think, oh my goodness, what will the kids think? What will the neighbors think?
3: Society has got this taboo about it. I mean, you could, you know, find a million psychologists and sexologists to come on your program and tell you why sleep divorce is a terrible thing. You know, they deny the science. What works for you is behind closed doors. It's what you want to do. And the only two people who it involves are you and your partner, because those are the only two people who will get any benefit of it. It is for your physical and mental health. That surely is enough justification.
0: I'm glad we're talking about this out loud. Thank you very much. Appreciate your time as well.
3: Thank you very much.
0: Neil Stanley is an independent sleep expert, as well as the co-author of the book, A Sleep Divorce, How to Sleep Apart, Not Fall Apart. He was in Swansea, South Wales. Do you get a good night's sleep if you share a bed with someone? Would you get a sleep divorce? Maybe you have already had one. Let us know. Don't be shy. Write us at thecurrent@cbc.ca.

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1: 994 stickers, right?
2: Yeah,
1: and plus a Coca-Cola one.
0: That is Christian Pazmino and his 8-year-old son, Felipe. They're just two of the thousands of people around the world caught up in the frenzy of collecting the official FIFA World Cup 2026 stickers. There are over 900 stickers in this year's album, more than ever before. Collecting them is a long-standing tradition at World Cups that's been going back to 1970. The colorful albums with glossy covers have a double spread for each team with designated spots for each player's stickers. You can buy big boxes of 350 stickers or small packets of 7 stickers. But there is also another way to get them, that is trading with fellow soccer fans, often at local meetup events.
1: They are going to meet in that mall that weekend at that time. So we went there. We spent, almost the whole day there?
3: From 12 to 6 or something like that. You just went up to people and asked them if they were trading. But some people were only trading, like, a Latin American or, like, only with borders because we were mixing it all.
0: That is where things can get a little complicated. There are different versions of the stickers with different colored borders. There's white, orange, red, blue, green, purple, as well as black, which is the rarest of them all. This is Christian and Felipe's second year completing the sticker album. They live in Vancouver and say this year was even more exciting, with the city being one of Canada's host locations.
1: You can feel the joy, the vibe, the energy, and basically the fact that you're trading with other people the stickers you need. It's really fun. We spent like, 4 weekends on the mall?
3: When we went to grab the last sticker, there was like 4 people looking for the same one. Turkey 16.
1: And then we said, no, we're not going to get it here. So that's when your mom
3: just
1: got it into the internet and she tried to find it. And finally, Felipe put it on a draw and then we found it.
0: As you can hear, this isn't just something fun for kids to do. There are sticker collectors of all ages. 32-year-old Raynan Prado has been collecting the stickers since he was a kid. And for the last 12 years, he's been running a Facebook group in Vancouver that arranges sticker swaps for each FIFA tournament.
4: I grew up in Brazil, and so that was part of the tradition. Since I was born, basically, I have, you know, very early memories of me in school and, you know, with friends trading stickers and trying to complete the album. Like, the nostalgia while doing it is a big factor, but then also when you complete and you look back at the other ones that you did, it's like a way to have a souvenir of the World Cup, basically.
0: Well, for more on this much-loved World Cup tradition, we're joined by Greg Lansdowne. He's a collectibles expert and the author of Stuck on You, The Rise and Fall and Rise of Panini Stickers. Greg, good morning.
5: Good morning, Pia. Thanks for having me on.
0: Yeah, it's great to have you. We've seen these stickers produced by the Italian company Panini flying off the shelves, some places even selling out, even as there are more stickers than ever to collect this year. Why are they so popular this year?
5: It's great to hear that it's taken off in North America, because the tradition over in North America is cards over stickers, always has been. So that the fact that Panini America have managed to capture the imagination, and it's interesting that one of the people on the tape you just played said that he'd been bitten by the bug in Brazil. In South America, stickers are very popular. So people from South America are probably introduced to the North Americans, and with the limited edition stickers, the different bases and the 101s, that gives people an extra layer rather than just trying to complete the album.
0: And so, Greg, you know, collecting some collectors' items, they go on for years and decades, like this one in this case, others sort of fade out. Why do you think this tradition is still going so strong?
5: It's obviously not just popular at World Cup time. There's lots of domestic leagues and Euros and Copa Americas, etc. But the World Cup one is the one that captures the imagination. Because Panini have been doing it since 1970, when people see the brand, the name Panini in April, May, ahead of the World Cup, it just captures the imagination, and it gets people wrapped up in trying to find out about the names. And even in this technological era, there are still lots of players who we won't necessarily know. But when we see them on a Panini sticker, we then get to see their faces before we see them playing in June and July.
0: Here's the thing, Greg. Panini, the company that makes them, is not going to be after the next World Cup in 2030. FIFA's giving the sticker rights to another company. Will people still want to collect these stickers if they're so associated with Panini?
5: Well, there's a lot to happen before then. There's court cases. There's business negotiations well above my pay grade. So I think for now, Panini has it for 2030. There's 8 years to go for the one after that. So I think watch this space. I would say I would be surprised if we don't have something Panini related in the 2034 World Cup.
0: You collect these stickers as well, yeah?
5: Oh, how could I? If I wrote three or four books about them and hadn't collected them, I'd be a bit of a fraud. So yeah, I've been doing it since 1979. So that's how old I am.
0: Wow! And so, how's it going this year? Do you have all the stickers? Where yet?
5: Well, as you mentioned, it's 980 this year. So it's in Europe, we don't have all the bordered extra stickers as well. So at least that makes it fairly easy. But we're nearly there because I've got three kids, so I'm doing it to them. But because there's 980, I'm stretching it out. And my aim was to finish before England got knocked out. And England are still in, so I've still got a chance of finishing before England are knocked out.
0: Okay, who do you still need for the England collection? Because, of course, they're playing this week in the semi-final against Argentina.
5: Yeah, I haven't got Declan Rice yet, so hopefully he's fit for the semi-final, and maybe I'll get his sticker before then.
0: And you said you had three kids, and you mentioned, you know, this is a very analog hobby in an increasingly digital environment. Lots of young kids aren't into this stuff. What do your kids love about it?
5: I would say more children are into stickers and cards, and I mean, you add on Pokemon, etc. More kids are probably into it than we realise, and I couldn't force my children to get into it. They either want to do it or they don't, and they are keen. And I think you open a packet and you know, they love the shinies, and over here what we do have, the extra stickers. And I mean, we got a Lionel Messi one, and my son then likes looking on the websites where you can trade these stickers, and the Lionel Messi extra sticker is over £100 now. So now he's thinking of how he can invest that.
0: Appreciate your time. Thank you.
5: Brilliant. Thanks very much.
0: Greg Lansdowne is a collectibles expert and the author of Stuck on You, The Rise and Fall and Rise of Panini Stickers. We reached him in Essex, England. By the way, England takes on Argentina this afternoon at 3 p.m. That's 12 Pacific. All right, coming up after your regional update.
2: People were dying. There was a photo editor in Florida that had dropped dead because of this. I did feel that journalists and reporters and editors even had a mark on their back.
0: In the wake of 9/11, anthrax-laced letters unleashed a new wave of terror across the United States. The CBC podcast, Aftermath, Hunt for the Anthrax Killer, looks at how the anthrax attacks reshaped that country and the hidden impact that still lingers today. We will bring you episode 3. That's coming up in 90 seconds. I'm Pia Chattopadhyay, and you're listening to The Current.

0: Good morning. It is 9:30. I'm Sean Lyons with your weather forecast from Environment Canada. Montreal, a mix of sun and cloud. Shower activity this afternoon with a high of 28. Windy this morning. A few clouds overnight, 19 degrees for the low. Then sunny in the morning, mix of sun and cloud by Thursday afternoon. Chance of showers or thundershowers and 27. A mix of sun and cloud with some shower activity later for the Laurentians and 25 today. A few clouds overnight, a low of 16. Then sunny in the morning, mix of sun and cloud later. Chance of showers or thundershowers and a high of 23. For Sherbrooke, a mix of sun and cloud, chance of showers, risk of thunderstorms this afternoon and 26. Partly cloudy with a chance of showers this evening, then skies clearing after that with a low of 13. Increasing clouds, showers or thundershowers in the afternoon tomorrow and a high of 23 degrees. Mix of sun and cloud for Quebec City with a chance of showers later today and windy, high of 25. Partly cloudy overnight with a chance of showers early this evening and a low of 16. Sunny in the morning, mix of sun and cloud with showers later for Thursday and a high around 21. Out east now to Gaspé, a mix of sun and cloud with a chance of showers later, a high of 22 today. Partly cloudy overnight with a chance of showers this evening, a low of 14. Sunny in the morning Thursday, becoming a mix of sun and cloud by the afternoon and a high of 22 degrees. And for Val-d'Or, increasing clouds with a chance of showers or thundershowers later, 26 today. Mainly cloudy, chance of showers, risk of thunderstorms this evening as well with a low of 14. Then Thursday we start under cloudy skies, morning shower activity, then skies clearing in the afternoon. Expect a high around 21. Degrees.
1: I'm Pia Chattopadhyay, and you are listening to The Current. Over the summer, we are bringing you some of the best CBC podcasts. Today, we continue with Aftermath: Hunt for the Anthrax Killer. It is the story of another wave of terror following the 9/11 attacks. Letters laced with anthrax were sent through the U.S. Postal Service to American senators and media outlets. As law enforcement scrambled to track the perpetrator, the FBI launched one of the largest and most complex investigations in its history. Here is episode 3.
2: It's a breezy day outside a warehouse on a pier on the west side of Manhattan. It's September 2001. Before 9/11, and before anthrax showed up in Florida. A group of health officials are setting up hospital beds inside the warehouse.
3: It was the first time, I think, that we were planning to do a large-scale exercise.
2: Dr. Marcy Layton was the assistant commissioner for the health department in New York City.
4: The consequences were quite high if something was released in a place like New York City with the potential to cause, you know, hundreds of thousands or more cases.
2: Which is why Marcy and the team set up those emergency beds all around them. They've been planning a drill for months, and now it's time to set it in motion.
3: It's one thing to sort of talk about it and have a written plan. It's another thing to set this up quickly.
2: All of this was to make sure that they were ready in case of a large-scale biohazard attack, like the release of a lethal toxin, gas, or maybe powder, that could kill thousands of people. And one kind of toxin was front and center in her mind. Anthrax.
3: Part of the preparation for a large-scale aerosolized release of anthrax was the recognition that we would need to give antibiotics out quickly to potentially a large number of people.
2: Marcy and her team were designing a simulation of a bioterror attack on New York to try to understand how the city could respond effectively. And to accomplish that, they'd hired hundreds of police academy cadets and fire department trainees to act as victims.
3: The plan was the cadets would go through, but then get back in line as new people.
2: The whole thing was nearly ready to go. The NYPD, firefighters, the FBI, FEMA, all the volunteers, and even the mayor at the time, Rudy Giuliani, were all going to show up in 2 days. There was now a sea of stretchers and a bunch of medical equipment on the pier. There was even a delivery of fake antibiotics on the way.
3: We didn't want to waste true antibiotics, ciprofloxacin and doxycycline. So instead of using real medication, they just had two different kinds of M&Ms, one for cipro and one for doxies.
2: 70,000 M&Ms, divided by color to stand in for the medicine. They were scheduled to arrive the next day, a Tuesday. Tuesday, the 11th of September. They never arrived.
5: All that we know right now is that two airplanes struck the two large towers of the World Trade Center. We spoke to the White House. There also apparently was an attack on the Pentagon.
2: All of those white hospital beds became ER stretchers for victims of 9/11. And in the wake of that, Marcy, who had spent so much time preparing for a hypothetical biological attack, was about to face the real thing. I'm Jeremiah Kroll, and from Wolf Entertainment, this is Aftermath, the hunt for the anthrax killer. Episode 3, Anthrax This. 1 month after the attacks of 9/11, the FBI is caught in a conundrum. Three people at a news office in Florida have been infected with anthrax. And despite lots of signs that suggest it may have been a second wave attack by Al-Qaeda, the FBI doesn't have any evidence to support that theory. And on top of that, unlike the plot of 9/11, there's no clandestine chatter or public statements that link Al-Qaeda to anthrax.
6: Some people will say, well, then it could have been. It could have been a lot of things, but we don't have any proof that it was.
2: Special Agent Scott Decker is charged with helping find that proof. He's at the center of it all, at FBI headquarters in Washington, D.C. His office was just down the hall from Robert Mueller, who was the new director of the FBI, and by sheer bad luck, had been sworn in only 1 week before 9/11. Now, less than a month into the job, he was facing both the 9/11 and anthrax cases, which would soon become two of the largest investigations in FBI history.
6: The new director, Mueller, was in a little room off to the side. You could see him in there. I don't think he ever went home. I think he just lived there. But he was bound that no stone would go unturned.
2: But so far, none of those stones are turning up much. All the FBI knows at this point is that a letter with white powder that made its way through that Florida news office may have been what infected the victims.
6: The areas that were highly contaminated were the mail folders where they would sort the mail. And those were very, very hot.
2: There's something maliciously simple about using the U.S. mail to poison U.S. citizens. Much like there was about exploiting American airplanes to crash into American buildings. But was the mail really the delivery mechanism? 1 month after waiting for those M&Ms on September 11th, Dr. Marcy Layton is still bracing the city for a fight against an enemy she can't even see.
4: So I think it was a Friday. It's always a Friday. And so it was like 3 o'clock in the morning when I got a call from a friend of mine who worked at CDC. Marcy, this is David. I'm calling because the director of CDC wants to talk to you. We're going to call you back in a few minutes. We'll give you a couple minutes to wake up for the call.
2: Marcy's lab had sent out dozens of biosamples in the last few weeks, monitoring for anthrax and other biohazards. And now the phone was ringing before dawn.
4: And I'm like, David, if you're calling me to tell me at 3 o'clock in the morning that the CDC director wants to talk to me, you're basically telling me the result is positive.
2: Marcy's office had tested a tissue sample from a woman who worked in Midtown. The woman had found a black lesion on her chest. Doctors had been back and forth on what it was. And now the CDC's verdict was in.
4: They took one look at the lesion and were convinced that it was anthrax.
2: Anthrax had gotten through the gates of New York City. Put yourself in Marcy's shoes for a minute. She's been theorizing about hypothetical bioterror attacks for years, planning for a second wave attack after 9/11 for weeks. And now, it's go time. As the city comes to life early that morning, a police car races to pick up Marcy. She opens the car door and finds members of the CDC and the NYPD. She gets in and they speed towards Midtown.
4: We'll never forget it because we went lights and sirens while he was yelling into the microphone for cars to get out of the way.
2: Their destination is in some ways as scary as the anthrax itself. Marcy is racing towards one of the most iconic buildings in New York City, 30 Rockefeller Center, aka 30 Rock. It's a skyscraper full of thousands of people, smack dab in the heart of Manhattan. And on top of that, Marcy's also struck by where in the building the victim worked. NBC News.
4: The fact that it was a media site was really concerning to us.
2: NBC is the second news company to be hit in 10 days. And Marcy worries there could be many more anthrax infections about to show up. She learns the victim here is an assistant for legendary news anchor Tom Brokaw. She'd spilled white powder on herself when she'd opened a letter addressed to Brokaw. Remember that in Florida, the FBI and local investigators had suspected that a letter had been the source of infections, but they'd never found one. So if Marcy, the FBI, and police can find an envelope at 30 Rock, they'd have the case's first physical evidence.
3: So part of the response at NBC that Friday was to try and find what the source of exposure was. So that letter, there was an intensive investigation done by NYPD and FBI.
2: And the CDC and a hazmat team. Together, they start scouring the building, looking for that envelope or anything that can tell them how anthrax got inside the building. As they search, NBC finds itself in an unusual spot. Not just reporting the news, but being the news.
7: Do we want to give me a cue when we're ready, when we're good to go? We all set? Good morning. I'm Andy Lack. I'm with NBC. I'm here with the mayor and with Bob Wright and Tom Brokaw and some of the mayor's key colleagues. This morning, as many of you know now, we received a positive test for cutaneous anthrax for one of our colleagues who works on Nightly News.
8: Good evening. Tonight we find ourselves in the unusual and unhappy position of reporting on one of our beloved colleagues who has contracted a cutaneous anthrax infection.
2: The reaction in New York City is bonkers.
9: Another infection, this time at NBC News and Rockefeller
10: Media Park. Building in Florida was targeted. One man died. 8 days
11: later. It has been, as I'm sure a lot of you know, a very strange day here in New York.
12: Investigators say it's too soon to tell whether the same person is responsible for the anthrax attacks in both Florida and New York.
10: Suddenly today, the anthrax scare that is sweeping this country turned up on
11: an NBC employee tested positive for what's known as cutaneous anthrax.
13: Today, there's been another case of reported case of anthrax in New York City at NBC News, and that has got to cause concern for our nation. But I want everybody in the country to know we're responding rapidly.
2: What President George Bush doesn't say here, but what many Americans are beginning to fear, is that with anthrax surfacing in both Florida and New York, these exposures aren't accidents. An attack is unfolding. And what no one knows yet is that NBC isn't the only new case. About a week after 9/11, and well before the FBI or anyone knows anything about anthrax in New York or even Florida, someone else also had a suspicious lesion.
14: It was so strange. At first, it was just red and itchy. And then it started to look like white cauliflower.
2: Johanna Hooten was 30 years old at the time. And before she got that lesion, before 9/11 happened, she had her dream job, writing a column at one of New York City's fabled tabloid newspapers, the New York Post.
15: I covered drink trends, nightlife trends, and I also sat next to the Cheap Eats restaurant critic, and we'd all get dishes and we'd all kind of share it because she had to try all of the dishes. So it was fun.
2: Then September 11th happened. Suddenly, she and everyone else at the paper was on the 9/11 beat, covering terrorism full time. The newsroom turned into a microcosm of the city itself.
15: It was almost silent. It was so strange. And we would all just kind of look at each other and not a lot of phones were ringing.
2: Then anthrax showed up in Florida. The target there had been a tabloid newspaper, one with big, loud headlines, just like Johanna's paper, the New York Post.
14: People were dying. There was a photo editor in Florida that had dropped dead because of this. I did feel that journalists and reporters and editors even had a mark on their back.
2: What Johanna didn't realize is that by this time, she'd already become part of the story. Because 3 weeks before anthrax even shows up in Florida, Johanna had developed that strange cauliflower lesion. It was about the size of a penny on the knuckle of her right middle finger.
14: It was like nothing I'd ever seen on a human being. And it had this texture to it with these ridges. And then that started to fill with fluid.
2: Still, she went about her business. Remember, this is happening before the case in New York and before the case in Florida. So Johanna's freaked out, but she doesn't know what to make of it. She hopes it'll just go away. But it doesn't. She goes to a doctor. He tells her it's probably a spider bite. He gives her antibiotics and tells her to come back if it gets worse. It does.
14: I was actually at a wedding out on Long Island, and all of a sudden it popped, and like this white liquid oozed out all over my hand and the skirt I was wearing. And I thought, that's strange. You know, there's something going on here.
2: Soon, the whole midsection of her middle finger is black and raw. Johanna goes to the emergency room.
14: So a doctor came in to examine me. Again, looked at it quite a while, but didn't biopsy it or anything. And then he said he was going to remove it. And they didn't give me any anesthesia, I guess because it was necrotic. Yeah, they just took it right off.
2: After that, she thought maybe she'd put the whole strange infection thing behind her. But less than a week later, on Friday, October 12th, Johanna is working late at the New York Post.
14: You know, I had my back to the TV. You always have the TV going on in the newsroom. It wasn't until I was sitting in the newsroom and the NBC case broke.
16: Tonight we find ourselves in the unusual and
14: I just slowly turned around and started watching, and my heart started pounding. I was like, that's exactly what I had.
2: She's terrified. She's had symptoms for weeks. Johanna rushes back to the ER, but the hospital is now packed with people, many panicking that they have anthrax. Once she finally gets in to see a doctor again, he's got a very different take than her last visit.
14: And he's like, you know what? I think that spider bite you had was anthrax.
2: This doctor sends a biopsy for testing to confirm his suspicions. Until then, he can't say for sure it's anthrax, because previous doctors had already cut out the lesion. But Johanna, she's got no doubt.
14: You know, my skin had turned black, so it just shifted everything I saw and everything I touched, and it was terrifying.
2: The doctor had prescribed the only antibiotic that might help her. By now, it's the middle of the night. She heads out to find it.
14: I ended up going to a 24-hour Duane Reade in Midtown Manhattan to try to get Cipro.
2: The pharmacy is packed with people scared about anthrax. They're also trying to get Cipro.
14: It was going on and on. I was there for an hour. And finally, I was like, look, I have anthrax. I need Cipro. And it was like a real New York moment. People were like, give the girl the Cipro.
2: They bump her to the front of the line. And finally, she gets the Cipro. But now, on her way back home, she's consumed by the thought of what else might be contaminated.
14: I mean, anthrax spores? I was worried that they would be in my house or in my hair or on my body or, God forbid, in my boyfriend's house. And it's just this absolutely warped reality where you're looking at your coffee table and you're wondering if it could kill you.
2: The fear that she's feeling now is the same fear gripping New York, now that everyone knows anthrax has hit the city. What started as hope that this might be an isolated incident in Florida has turned into the grim realization that once again, the nation is under attack. And no one knows where the next trace of white powder will appear, or who will be the next to get sick or die. The Brokaw letter appearing at 30 Rock has left New York City in a state of fear and panic, and the FBI is feeling powerless. They still have no evidence in their possession. There's nothing yet to examine or hope to get clues from. So back at 30 Rock, the search is on. A CDC agent and a security director are now going through the building floor by floor, literally asking everyone where suspicious mail might have been sent. Agent Decker says that this trail, it leads to the basement.
6: They walked in a security office, and there was a security guard with his feet up on a desk, and he's eating a sandwich. And his boss, the director, said something to him. Do you have any letters to Brokaw, something to that effect? And he reached into the drawer of the desk, and he pulled out a plastic bag, and there was an envelope in there, and it was addressed to Tom Brokaw.
2: They can see there's visible powder leaking inside the bag. The hazmat team seals off the area. There's no return address on the envelope, but there's a postmark, September 18th, from Trenton, New Jersey. And inside this envelope is a handwritten letter. It's written in black ink, and the handwriting looks blocky, like a child in grade school wrote it.
6: Starts out 09-11-01, 9-11-01. This is next. Take penicillin now. Death to America. Death to Israel. Allah is great. And penicillin is misspelled. So we don't like America, we don't like Israel, and we sure do like Allah. So it must be Islamic. Whoever did this was an Islamic fundamentalist fanatic, I would call it.
2: There's a lot to unpack there. But right at this moment, they have a baggie with possible anthrax sitting in it. They need to know what they're dealing with. So Decker's colleague from the CDC packs it up carefully and gets it to the lab for testing.
6: They blew, what we say, blue light. They got a police car and a blue bubble and a siren, and they took it to the Manhattan Laboratory of Public Health. And they said, could you analyze this for anthrax? I think this powder may be anthrax powder.
2: And then they wait.
6: And about midnight, he gets a call. This letter is zillions of spores. There's zillions of spores in here. Those are his exact words, zillions. It was a very big deal, investigatively for us.
2: The FBI now knows for certain that anthrax is being distributed on purpose.
6: It was the first letter tied to the anthrax mailing. Finding it proved that it was an act of terrorism.
2: And they now have the physical proof that their theory about the letter in Florida was correct. Someone is using the mail to deliver anthrax. It's a huge break for investigators. But that doesn't quiet the rising panic in New York City.
17: Since this morning at 7 o'clock, we've had 122 calls for suspicious packages.
18: In New York yesterday, there were 84 anthrax emergency calls in just 7 hours.
19: The mayor tried to reassure the population this was just an isolated case.
20: It is likely that this issue all began way back on September 25th. So one piece of good news is that if anyone else was going to be infected, it would have happened by now.
2: That reassurance was short-lived.
3: We did find a second case relatively quickly. The person who actually opened most of the letters had a lesion that was not obvious. That was the second case at NBC.
2: And that same Friday afternoon, while this is all happening at NBC, at ABC, a producer's 7-month-old son, who had a sore on his arm after visiting the office a couple of weeks earlier, now tests positive for anthrax. At CBS, a news aide who had a mark on her face also tests positive. And then finally, reports of our New York Post reporter Johanna Hooden's infection come in.
20: The people at NBC, ABC, and now CBS also have people who have contracted anthrax, and in most cases are people who handle mail.
3: So by the end of that one day that started at 3 o'clock in the morning, we had evidence of anthrax at 4 other media sites in the city.
2: With the infections mounting, the only shot at stopping them is now finally in the hands of the FBI. They've got the letter and the envelope from NBC, the one with zillions of spores, which means they have access to a bunch of new forensic clues.
6: We had handwriting, ink analysis, possibly hairs and fibers inside the envelope. Maybe a particular type of ink would have been used that wasn't so common. Maybe the guy licked a stamp, maybe human DNA.
2: There's also the language. Allah is great and death to America certainly make it seem like it was written by an extremist, maybe even someone from Al-Qaeda. But for Decker, it's what's leaking out of the envelope that has the biggest possibility for clues.
6: Now we had an actual letter filled with anthrax.
2: And something about the powder itself catches his eye.
6: It was crude stuff, crude powder. It wasn't really a powder, it was more like sand, I guess. It didn't aerosolize very well, if at all. But it could grind into your skin pretty easily. So if I open a letter, it falls on my desk, and then I lean on my desk to use the computer, I'll probably pick up cutaneous anthrax.
2: Decker didn't see the anthrax from Florida. Remember, they hadn't found any physical evidence for that case. But he knows that victim had died from inhaling it. That anthrax had to have been lighter than this, a finer powder, something that could float through the air.
6: I tell people, think about when you pour oatmeal into a bowl, you get a puff of little smoke. Some of the oatmeal is so fine, it goes up into the air in your kitchen. That's what these spores do.
2: So given the different consistencies, was this grainy anthrax made by the same person? The FBI hopes to figure that out by analyzing it under a microscope. And right away, they find a clue.
6: When we did the strain typing, it was the Ames strain.
2: The Ames strain. the same strain that was found in Florida. That suggests that though there are two different textures, it might, in fact, have been made by the same person. They'd need to try and match the DNA to know for sure.
6: We all agreed on genetics. We said, yeah, tracking the DNA, that just might do it for us. We knew that if we're going to solve this thing, that was our best shot at it.
2: But there were two problems. That kind of DNA analysis that could trace an anthrax strain's precise genetic makeup still didn't exist yet. The other problem? At that crucial moment, there was a major mishap in the lab.
6: They contaminated the lab in Manhattan with the Brokaw letter, with the powder. It got out of the safety cabinet and spread around the lab. I don't know where, but floors, desks, somewhere. They contaminated the laboratory, and they had to shut the laboratory down. We had hardly any of the powder left, and I think somebody lost their job over that.
2: It takes weeks of cleaning and revalidating protocols. That mistake is an unbelievable setback for the FBI. Agents have so little powder left to analyze. But there's at least one lead they can still follow.
6: I remember sitting down with one of the FBI laboratory bosses, and we said, well, we have this letter now, and we'd sure like to look for fingerprints. How are we going to do that? This is pretty dangerous stuff. I said, you know, we're going to have to neutralize the little bit of anthrax that's left there. We're going to have to kill it before we can analyze anything in this letter.
2: If he wants to analyze the letter, Decker has to destroy any remaining anthrax to make sure it doesn't infect anyone in the forensics lab.
6: We said, well, we got to do it because we got to look for fingerprints.
2: Much like cancer treatments use radiation to damage the DNA of cancer cells, the FBI lab uses radioactive cobalt-60 to deactivate the anthrax spores. It works, so they're finally safe to examine the envelope for a print. And the result is nothing. No legible fingerprints on the letter or envelope.
6: One fingerprint found in the database of the FBI, and the case would have been solved probably.
2: A few cases in Florida had now been joined by five more in America's densest city. And Decker and the FBI are nowhere close to finding out who's doing it, much less stopping it. The anthrax sample they had was contaminated, they haven't found any fingerprints, and all they've got is an empty envelope and a letter. And they know that the perpetrator has the entire U.S. mail system at their disposal. The only question is when and where will the next letter show up? And how can they possibly stop it? The FBI couldn't know it. But one more thing happened on that wild Friday, October 12th. That same day that all those new cases of anthrax were found in 30 Rock and all around New York, down in Washington, D.C., an intern inside the nation's capital finds a letter with blocky grade school handwriting at the top of the mail stack. She doesn't open it yet. There's so much mail. It's going to have to wait until Monday.
1: 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That is The Current for this Wednesday. My name is Pia Chattopadhyay. I'm in this week for Matt Galloway. Thanks for tuning in. We'll see you again tomorrow.

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3: When British conductor Alexander Shelley first took over as music director of the National Arts Centre, he faced a lot of expectations. Now, after 11 years and a long list of career accomplishments, Alexander is stepping down. He'll look back on his time with the NAC.
4: This is CBC News. Good morning. It is 10 o'clock. I'm Sean Lyons with your CBC News from Montreal. United States is ramping up pressure on Iran to try to force them into signing a deal that suits U.S. President Donald Trump. Last night, the U.S. conducted its longest bombing campaign since the ceasefire began. It comes as the U.S. has reinstated its blockade on Iranian ports. Crystal Gomansing reports.
5: Now that the blockade is back on, they're hoping this changes the calculus a little bit.
6: Blocking the movement of Iranian ships and those carrying its oil cuts off Iran's revenue streams, says Kirsten Fontenrose, former senior director for the Gulf at the U.S. National Security Council in Donald Trump's first administration.
5: Can't turn the lights on at the ministries, can't pay their security services. We're looking for that kind of squeeze.
6: The fight for leverage has resulted in attacks by Iran on vessels in the Strait of Hormuz, followed by American strikes on Iran, leading to Iran targeting U.S. bases in neighboring Persian Gulf states.
7: We're going to knock out all their power plants. We're going to knock out all their bridges unless they get to the table and negotiate.
6: An old threat revived by President Trump in an interview yesterday on Fox News. Kirsten Fontenrose, however, points out neither the U.S. nor Iran has officially pulled out of the MOU. Crystal Gomansing, CBC News. London.
4: Meanwhile, two cargo ships owned by a Quebec company remain stuck in the Persian Gulf because of the renewed strikes between the U.S. and Iran. Transport des Gagnés vessels and their crews have been there since the war started in February. Vice President Pascal Larose says that they were in discussions to get U.S. protection to try to get through the Strait of Hormuz, and then everything fell apart.
8: In fact, we were very close exiting in the last couple of days, but as you can see everywhere, the tension is kind of extremely severe. And now we are loaded, ready to exit, and people are just, they're not anxious. They're just waiting to basically cross that strait in a safely manner.
4: Nagao says Desgagnés has had to charter two ships to replace those vessels in order to transport goods to Arctic Canada. Drownings are up this season here in Quebec as safety experts continue to call on people to be very careful out on the water. 34 deaths have been recorded so far in 2026. That's compared to 24 by this time last year. That includes six drowning deaths that have occurred in just the last 4 days. The Bank of Canada is holding its benchmark interest rate steady for the sixth consecutive time as it expects the economy to rebound after a rough start to the year. Decision announced this morning. Central Bank's policy rate remains at 2.25%, which was widely expected by economists. New forecasts from the Bank of Canada show the inflation is expected to ease back toward the central bank's 2% target by next year after jumping in response to surging oil prices this spring. And finally, if you're planning a visit out to the Maritimes this summer and hoping for a good old feed of fish and chips, expect to pay more for it. That is because restaurants across the region say they have been forced to raise their prices since the federal government significantly decreased the amount of haddock that the fishermen in that area can take out of the water. Kayla Hounsell explains.
9: At Pleasant Street Diner in Dartmouth, Nova Scotia, they fry up 1,000 pounds of haddock every week. The white, flaky fish makes up more than half of the diner's total business. And traditionally, it's been the affordable fish. Not anymore. Tommy Faturos owns the diner with his brother. He says their haddock expenses shot up $5,000 a week. It forced them to put everything on their menu up 10%.
10: It's not for any kind of greed, it's strictly for survival.
9: In the Maritimes, unless it's stated otherwise, if you're eating fish and chips, you're probably eating haddock. The issue is one of supply and demand. In April, the federal government cut the total allowable catch of haddock by up to 57% in some parts of Nova Scotia and New Brunswick, citing declining stocks. That means fewer fish, but demand remains high. Kayla Hounsell, CBC News, Halifax.
4: And that was your CBC News. To the weather now from Environment Canada. Montreal into the Laurentians, a mix of sun and cloud. Expect some shower activity this afternoon with highs from 25 to 28 degrees. Same thing in the Sherbrooke area with a risk of thunderstorms later and 26 degrees. And we could see some shower activity later on today in Quebec City with a high of 25. Mix of sun and cloud. Chance of showers this afternoon for Gaspé, 22 degrees. Becoming a mix of sun and cloud in Val-d'Or. Chance of showers, risk of thunderstorms this afternoon and a high of 26 degrees for the region.
3: I'm Jill Deacon, in for Tom Power. Welcome to Q. It is not every symphony concert hall that features slam poetry or photography as part of the orchestral performance, which is why Alexander Shelley has become such a big deal. For the past 11 years, Shelley has been music director of Canada's National Arts Centre Orchestra. During that time, he pushed the boundaries of what a contemporary orchestra can do. Why play nothing but centuries-old European music when there's new and emerging work to perform? That was his philosophy, and it definitely paid off. Today, a career conversation with Alexander Shelley as he takes a bow and steps down from the podium. When the stakes are high and the expectations are enormous, how does that make you feel? In a bit of a pressure cooker or inspired by the challenge? Alexander Shelley is a British cellist and conductor. And when he took over as music director of the National Arts Centre Orchestra, he faced a lot of expectations. People wanted him to give the orchestra a fresh perspective, to create new works and foster community engagement. Essentially, to make Canada's National Arts Centre's orchestra really exciting and modern. Spoiler alert,

0: recorded 13 albums, commissioned over 50 new works, including premiering Philip Glass's 13th Symphony, Truth in Our Time. But that's only half the story, because the projects Alexander brought were often groundbreaking and incredibly original. He would pair Canadian composers with choreographers. He would blend photography, film, visual art, and poetry into pieces. And he was also able to tell stories and create music that showed so many different sides of Canada. And he created programs that reflected the world we live in today, rather than being what Alexander calls a living museum and simply paying homage to the famous sounds of centuries-old Europe. Alexander recently performed his final concert with the National Arts Center Orchestra, but ahead of that, he spoke with Tom Power. Not only that, they spoke at the home of the NAC Orchestra, Southam Hall in Ottawa. Here's their conversation.
1: Alexander, nice to see you. How are you doing?
2: I'm very well. It's a pleasure to see you.
3: It's lovely to see you. I want to talk a little bit about when you first came. So you had guest conducted with the, because that's how conductors get hired. You had guest conducted with the National Arts Center Orchestra before this. I haven't talked to many conductors who have conducted a national orchestra. Is the pressure different when it's a national orchestra versus a city orchestra?
2: You know, I'm not, words like pressure and stress, they're words that I don't think about those words much, so
3: You don't feel any expectation. You didn't feel any expectation when you came.
2: I don't travel through the world like that. Weirdly, what I think about are things like opportunities and responsibilities. So I did think a lot about the national mandate, if you will, and it's one of the many reasons I wanted to take the job. Growing up in the UK, I would observe the very robust conversations around the BBC. I used to look at the way they would have to defend themselves. And I used to ask myself questions, you know, what do I value most in something like the BBC, a national organization? And I thought, well, if it is going to be funded through taxpayer dollars, then I would say a primary responsibility is to do the things that commercial organizations can't so easily do. Otherwise, why do it? Mm. And sometimes that means taking a risk on a show that no one else has believed in, but someone in production sees that there's something there that could become something. And, you know, the BBC, for example, have produced The Office, and it goes on and on. Incredible shows that they took a bet on a person. And then when it gets into the realm of, well, they have to justify how many people are watching, it becomes more complicated because sometimes exactly the things that are risky are the things that don't immediately attract audiences. Yeah. So I used to think about it a lot. It's just what I'm saying.
3: Yeah. You know.
2: So I came to Canada and I thought, well, National Arts Center, what are the responsibilities of this job? What are the opportunities? And I arrived at a wonderful moment in time because it was the sesquicentennial. It was also the time that the Truth and Reconciliation Commission was going to be bringing back their report.
3: Yeah.
2: And so I was convinced that the, let's say, everyday workings of an orchestra, being excellent, rehearsing really well, creating a sound, working with brilliant artists, diversifying repertoire, that nuts and bolts of the job, we got to do that anyway.
3: Yeah.
2: You just got to do that. But what are our obligations above and beyond that? And what are the opportunities? And I have to say I've relished it.
3: What I was hoping to do is talk to you a little bit about some of the pieces that that came out of this time with you at the NAC. So the first one I wanted to talk to you about is Life Reflected.
2: Yeah.
3: So this is you guys brought in four composers to work with the choreographer Donna Fior to celebrate four different Canadian women: Alice Munro, the Mi'kmaq poet Rita Joe, astronaut Roberta Bondar, and Amanda Todd, a 15-year-old girl who died after cyberbullying. Mm. I know it was a while ago. What do you remember about that work?
2: Oh, I remember a lot about that.
3: Tell me.
2: Because it was one of the most important projects of my life. It was such an amazing learning process. So in preparation for the start of my tenure, we were having conversations about how does, A, an orchestra celebrate a sesquicentennial, and B, how does a national orchestra or a national, let's say, organization, a federally funded organization, celebrate a sesquicentennial? Firstly, I had to figure out what sesquicentennial meant, because now it's a very normal word for me. But back then I was like, the what?
3: A couple of times so far, I was like, do I need to translate that?
2: Yeah,
3: I was like,
2: no, 150th anniversary.
3: I think people know, because I think we went through it.
2: We all went
3: through it together.
2: We can all spell it, but we'll give it a go. And they were really interesting conversations. It was like, okay, is it moose and mountains and bear and lakes? Probably not. Mm. Okay. So what is it? What a Canadian story.

0: And what always interests me is a story that's based in a place but represents a human universal, you know, something that across culture and time people experience. Mm-hmm. And Rita Joe, who, that's a whole other story, building our relationship with Eskasoni First Nation, with the Joe family, in order to tell that story and how that relationship has endured. We just went back there a few weeks ago.
1: Yeah, can you tell the story the first time you went out there? I heard a great story about that. Didn't you guys play the hockey rink out there or something
0: So we were in contact with the Joe family, first of all, of course, we wanted to, you know, use Rita's poem. And so we met them and talked to them. And then we visited Eskasoni. We brought the whole orchestra over there. The day we arrived, they threw a feast for us. They played for us. They have great fiddlers there.
1: Yeah, yeah.
0: And it was a feast, music. We just explored the community with them. Extraordinary hosts, so generous. And then the next day, yeah, they cleared the hockey arena, put down boards, put in hundreds of seats, built a stage with a screen, and we performed I Lost My Talk, which was the part of the Life Reflective program that was built on Rita Joe's poem, with the Joe family there.
1: How was that for you? How was that?
0: Oh, it was the most extraordinary experience. It was truly moving.
2: I lost my talk. The talk you took away when I was a little girl at Chubenacadie School. You snatched it away!
0: I mean, I learned a lot through Rita Joe's story, through learning about Chubenacadie Residential School. I learned a lot during that visit about how present those stories still are. And it always used to really annoy me when I wasn't a parent, when people said, oh, when you're a parent, you'll feel that differently.
1: Yeah.
0: It just used to annoy me.
1: Yeah, me too.
0: But I have to say, coming back 10 years later and hearing those same stories through the lens of fatherhood.
1: Yeah.
0: And, you know, an amazing thing happened in this visit. The same thing, they hosted us through a party. They cooked for us. They performed music for us. Then the next day we performed for them and with them in the hockey arena again. And afterwards there was a reception. And Emma Stevens, who is from Eskasoni and sang with us, she did a cover of Blackbird, Paul McCartney's Blackbird, in Mi'kmaq. Mm. And Paul McCartney heard about it.
1: Yeah, I remember that.
0: Anyway, she sang Blackbird with us.

0: But she and her partner were at the reception. We were just chatting. And I was going to do the sweat lodge. And it was my first time doing the sweat lodge that evening. And, you know, because I'm a Brit, I was nervous I was going to get dehydrated or something would go wrong and I'd just get stuck in
1: there. You pass out.
0: You know, exactly. Yeah. Just something terribly embarrassing.
1: Yeah, yeah.
0: And I was sort of joking around with them about it and saying, God, you know, am I going to be okay? And her boyfriend said, listen, he's a young guy. It's a really important part of our community. We pray for our ancestors and our community and our family and the people who haven't come back from war or didn't come back from school. And then he kept talking. And I called my wife later on that evening and I said, you know, the most extraordinary framing of it happened, which is that this young man said something that neither I nor any of my friends have had to say in our lives, that we pray for the people who didn't come back from school. You know, that just, he just said it in passing, but it hit me like, he was
1: especially as a parent. Yeah,
0: he's in his early 20s,
1: yeah, yeah.
0: You know? And then I was in the sweat lodge and at the end of our couple of hours in there, you know, going in and out, there was a final song, which they said they sing at the end of every sweat lodge, which was a song about Shubenacadie School and about the generation of children that was lost. And I just found it, it's one of the most powerful experiences I've ever happened because of the presence of loss, the presence, completely understandably, of the visceral pain, and yet the quiet, real dignity of finding avenues for catharsis within the community, just quietly in a sweat lodge that they built themselves with a few people at a time, to be in that space, to sing those songs, to acknowledge that it's happened, to share the trauma in an effort to find a way forward.
1: Mm.
0: It was one of the most beautiful experiences I've had in my life, I have to say. Human, real. Yeah.
2: So gently, I offer my hand and ask, let me find my talk. Let me find my talk so I can teach you about me.
3: That was some of the National Arts Center Orchestra and I Lost My Talk from their Life Reflected project. It's a piece based on a poem by Mi'kmaq poet and songwriter Rita Joe. I'm Jill Deacon. This is Q. You're listening to Tom's conversation with the NAC Orchestra's music director, Alexander Shelley. What's also interesting about Alexander's work is how he likes to program shows and develop projects based on ideas or themes. And a few years ago, the orchestra did a big one on truth. They commissioned the highly acclaimed and influential composer Philip Glass to do a piece, but also included works by other composers, including the Canadian Nicole Lisée and the Ottawa slam poet Yao. So Tom was interested in all of that and in why Alexander wanted to lean into this idea of truth with the orchestra. Here's what Alexander had to say.
0: Even though music is my life and it was my first language, music is for me also a tool. It's not an end in and of itself.
1: Yeah.
0: So we're all navigating life, the world, a lot of questions we all have.
1: Yeah.
0: There's the material world, there's the psychological world, there's the emotional world.
1: Yeah.
0: We like to persuade ourselves everything is rational and reasonable, but a very, you know, a cursory reading of behavioral psychology lets you know that nothing's really rational about the way we make decisions. Uh-huh. Therefore, okay, what is? Well, things like the arts, in fact, the arts explore the inner world and the things that actually define the way we perceive the world and therefore rationalize our decisions, you know? So, and that was actually a starting point for this question. I wrote a little essay for our team. And to me, whether it was social justice issues, identity politics, environmentalism, the ever more polarized political splits in the world, a lot of it came down to this question of when we say truth, what do we mean?
1: Yeah.
0: And when we say reason, what do we mean? In an age in which there is more information simply at everybody's fingertips than was conceivable even 10 years ago, where algorithms you know, all of the stuff that we know. So I was just interested in saying, can we as musicians and through our work explore that? And if I may, it's not that I find this interesting. Mm. But when I think about how we communicate the why of symphonic music, mm. or maybe just the why of music in general, mm. I think we do ourselves a service when we invite people in to see that you can have an entire symphony that isn't just music. It's an exploration of an experience, like a Shostakovich War Symphony is an exploration of what it feels like to be within totalitarianism, which is why there are long stretches of the music where, as an audience member, you feel claustrophobic, you feel uncomfortable.

0: So if I say to an audience member, hey, you're going to love this symphony, then I'm mis-selling it. If I say, you know what, this is really an important and astonishing symphony, because you're going to come into that hall in the year 2026 in Ottawa, and for 45 minutes or 60 minutes, you are going to have shared with you by somebody who was there the feeling, not the intellectual, the feeling of what it was like to live in a totalitarian society with all of the conflicts that come with it, the consolation, the moments of optimism, this and that. But if you prepare the ground, then that person, I believe that anybody, whether it's a six-year-old or a 90-year-old, everyone will come and say, oh, okay, I get what's about to happen. Let me experience that.
1: But didn't you once say that we are in, and maybe I'm misunderstanding whether this is, we are in danger of it or whether this should be embraced, of symphonic music and orchestras becoming what you called a living museum.
0: Yes.
1: That essentially something happened maybe around 12-tone music, around Schoenberg, that all of a sudden it became about sort of visiting past times and visiting past eras as opposed to having music that is relevant to us and of us. Am I quoting you correctly on that?
0: Well, I mean, everything there makes sense. And I mean, I think there are sometimes, I don't think somebody reads, I mean, pick an author, but
1: Dickens.
0: You know, Dickens or Dostoevsky or, you know, whatever. And says, well, this was not written now, therefore it doesn't mean anything to me.
1: No, of course.
0: You know,
1: of course,
0: you're not saying that, but. You know, there's plenty of music that's written now that doesn't really speak to anything. There's plenty of music that was written 200 years ago that doesn't really speak to anything. But occasionally you find writers, musicians, scientists, philosophers who hit on something that is enduring. Mm. You know, hit on something that, whether you are scratching something on the wall in a cave 14,000 years ago or you live now in Tokyo, it's like, yep, that's a thing I think about. That's the thing I try and reconcile. Let's pick a simple one. Love, lust, loss, joy, sadness.
1: Or truth is a great example, because the same record where you commissioned Philip Glass to make that
0: piece
1: of
0: Korngold. That album, which is a program we took to Carnegie Hall. So when we said orchestras returning to Carnegie Hall, we agreed, let's not just take a program. Let's not just take a Tchaikovsky symphony that's like nice and people will buy tickets to because they know Tchaikovsky. Let's take a program that speaks to the way we've been programming and thinking. And so we commissioned Philip Glass to write the symphony. Now, the ask of him was the Jennings family, very
1: Peter
0: close
1: Jennings,
0: to the
1: NBC,
0: Peter Jennings was, of course, a Canadian anchor for ABC. And he was the face of the news for a generation of Americans growing up.
2: From ABC, this is World News Tonight with Peter Jennings, reporting tonight from Johnstown, Pennsylvania.
3: Good evening from the foothills of the Allegheny Mountains. We've come here to Johnstown in the last couple of weeks of the campaign to see what it is that's most important on people's minds. On this
0: and in, you know, my thoughts around truth, it just seemed that in my lifetime even, there was still a good long chunk where when somebody saw a news anchor, they thought, this person is a representative of carefully sourced and as far as is possible, neutrally interpreted information, and you know, we can discuss that till the cows come home, whether that was true. Maybe it was just a perception. But Peter Jennings was definitely one of those people where they stood as an avatar for something honest and truthful. So we knew we wanted to take a big commission to Carnegie Hall, do a US premiere. And so we contacted Philip Glass. We just said, look, because what do you think? And he jumped at the idea, so to speak, found the idea of Peter Jennings very interesting. It translated, as then happens. You know, you give an idea to a creative artist, they do their thing. It translated into what became a symphony.

But the thread across the program was that response to the notion of political truth and change. So we had Philip Glass's symphony, we had Kongold's violin concerto, which Wolfgang Erich Kongold left Austria. He was a Jew. He went and made his home in Southern California. And he always hoped to return, but he got stuck there with the rise of fascism. He originally went because he was such a brilliant film composer, and he defined the sound of Hollywood. And what he said apparently was, when the Nazis rose to power and fascism took over Europe, I'm not going to write anything more for the stage. I'm just going to write film music until they're gone. And the Violin Concerto was the first work that he completed after the fall of Nazism. And it feels like a rushing in of oxygen and

0: So it was a response to the scales falling from the eyes. Shostakovich, at around exactly the same time, was commissioned by the Stalin regime to write a celebratory Ninth Symphony to celebrate Russia's great victory.
1: They hated it.
0: And he couldn't do it. He couldn't do what they were asking. They wanted a huge orchestra and chorus, and he wrote for a compact orchestra, and it's a gnarly, sarcastic piece, very sad at turns.

0: So it's his response to that. And then we open with a piece by Nicole Lisée, the great Canadian, living Canadian composer, who's nuts and amazing. And I just think she's just one of the unique voices of our world. And she wrote a piece called Zeiss After Dark. It's just 3 minutes long, which is based on the scene from Barry Lyndon where it was lit with just three candles. And it plays with the idea of a camera as, you know, a camera as something stenographic, which of course has changed in our world now too. I mean, it takes me 3 seconds to take a picture of us on an AI chatbot and to do whatever I want with So visual things are no longer stenographic either. There was a small window of time in human history I could say, well, I've got a picture of that, it must be real.
1: It's gone.
2: That's a little of the National Arts Centre Orchestra's take on Canadian composer Nicole Lisée's work, Zeiss After Dark, from their 2024 Truth in Our Time album. Tom Powers speaking with Alexander Shelley, the orchestra's music director. Alexander just wrapped up his final season with them. Coming up, Alexander's going to talk about why the symphony experience is so special and unique, and also why he finds orchestras that simply program famous composers like Beethoven, Mozart, and Tchaikovsky lazy, in his words. And he'll also tell you what he's taking away from his time here in Canada. Stick around. I'm Jill Deacon. Lots more Q coming up right after this.

0: Good morning. It is 10:30. I'm Sean Lyons with your CBC News headlines. A Quebec shipping company is still working on ways to get two of its vessels out of the Persian Gulf. They're with Desgagnés out of Quebec. The two vessels have been stuck in that area since the war between the U.S. and Iran began back in February. Officials say that they had been working on a plan with the United States to help safely escort their two freighters out of the area. But that's all been put on hold now that the Strait of Hormuz is closed once again and the attacks between Iran and the United States continue. And a number of companies here in Quebec in the aerospace industry say that they are already beginning some of the work to develop major drone technology. The federal government is putting up $30 million to a number of companies, mainly based around the Mirabel area, as it continues working on its defense strategy. To the weather forecast now, Montreal into the Laurentians, a mix of sun and cloud, a chance of showers this afternoon with highs from 25 to 28 degrees. Same thing in the Sherbrooke area, mix of sun and cloud, chance of showers, risk of thunderstorms later as well in 26 today, and a mix of sun and cloud in Quebec City, chance of showers later in the day today, windy during the day there, a high of 25. In Gaspé, a mix of sun and clouds, 60% chance of showers this afternoon with a high of 22 degrees. And increasing clouds in Val-d'Or, 40% chance of showers, risk of thunderstorms this afternoon. Expect a high around 26 degrees.
1: I'm Jill Deacon, in for Tom Power. You're listening to Q. And what you're hearing right now is some of the second movement to Philip Glass's 13th Symphony, Truth in Our Time, commissioned by the National Arts Center Orchestra in Ottawa. You're in the middle of Tom's conversation with Alexander Shelley, the orchestra's music director, who has just stepped down from that role after 11 years. And this piece by Philip Glass was part of a whole program of music by the orchestra looking at the theme of truth back in 2022. That program also included works by Shostakovich, Korngold, and the contemporary Canadian composer Nicole Lisée. So this idea of looking at themes, looking at ideas to guide music programming is very important to Alexander. Instead of simply picking big popular composers like Beethoven and Mozart, they're guaranteed to attract crowds, Alexander looks at it differently and instead chooses to build concerts around ideas or topics and stories. Why he does that? Well, that is where Alexander Shelley and Tom Power's conversation picks up.
2: Is that a way going forward to combat this idea that, I mean, and orchestras are facing all over the world, which is, you know, dwindling audiences, aging audiences?
3: Hey, that's not true all over the world.
2: It's certainly not true. Well,
3: come now. Speaking of misinformation,
2: I got to tell you, most of the conductors I speak to and classical musicians all over the world tell me that the things that drive audiences are Mozart, Beethoven.
3: You see, I think that's lazy. I just think it's lazy. And I think that what it's doing is...
2: Or pops. Yeah. Or film scores. Now, this is not the part of the conversation where I denigrate that at all.
3: Not at all.
2: Yeah. Are you saying that's a... I'd love to hear more about you saying that's lazy. And is programming around ideas a potential way forward to escape that?
3: Well, that's why I do it. It's not lazy in a malevolent sense. And it's not lazy in the sense that those are all wonderful artists and wonderful music.
2: Yeah.
3: I love Mozart and Tchaikovsky and Beethoven. I love pops. And that's great.
2: Yeah. But, and you play Beethoven 5, people are going to come out, you know?
3: Yeah, sure. Yeah. I think maybe the more interesting way of framing it is, what is it that is contained in those works that so immediately speaks to people, that is contained in other works where it would be helpful to frame the moment for them such that they can then access those works too? Mm. Because in a Brahms symphony, which won't sell as many tickets immediately, I know there is as much human fulfillment and spiritual fulfillment to be found, as much beauty, as much joy, tranquility, expression, meaning, as there is in a Beethoven symphony.

0: but I know it just takes a moment longer to access, several moments longer to access. And so why I think it's lazy is, is this our end game? Do we want to say, there are some things that are really good, they're easy to access. Let's just do that. Or do we want to say, our jobs, our role when we lead organizations like ours is to say, yes, yes, I agree, those are incredible. But can we embrace you, bring you in, frame some of these other works which are just as enriching so that we can share them together? Mm-hmm. And sometimes that's through storytelling because, and again, like this is terrible because I do not for a second want to sound like I think that, that no one else has thought of this. Everybody thinks of this.
1: Yeah.
0: And it, but, and they then communicate, well, look, the challenge is people only immediately buy tickets for Mozart and Tchaikovsky, but it's not like other people aren't also really trying to find ways in with these other composers. But I truly believe that through the framing of, for example, saying this is a program about truth and having a panel like we did down in New York with David Muir, with the editor of the FT, with me, with the composer, saying, right, let's talk about the different angles that we think about truth in the world. Or let's talk about the sesquicentennial. Let's talk about, is a story from rural Ontario. What truths about Canada does that contain?
1: Yeah.
0: Let's talk about Rita Joe and Eskasoni. Let's talk about the pain that that community suffered and what catharsis means and how that can be reflected in music.
1: Yeah.
0: So what does catharsis in music mean? What does pain in music mean? What does, you know, then the vocabulary for interaction with music in the audience expands. And I've said this since day one here, but if we simply think, will the orchestra the audience like that or dislike it? Then we're using completely the wrong frames of reference.
1: What's the correct frame of reference?
0: They're not nuanced enough because the thing about classical music, symphonic music, these are not emotional, you know, canapes. And listen, I've played in cover bands since I was a kid, and I play jazz. I love pop music, and I think writing a great pop song is one of the most difficult things in the world.
1: Yeah.
0: But they tend to be, you know, emotional canapes. It's like, this is 4 minutes of something that's distilled down to its essence. This is a love song. Mm-hmm. This is a dance song. This is all the other things. Whereas a symphony will very often, it'll have 10 minutes of unbridled joy, but you will also travel through 25 minutes of soul searching, of gray tones, of doubt, of questions, in order that joy is earned. Now, again, that just needs framing.
1: Yeah. Did you get that from your... I was just thinking about what you were talking about, the understanding history through this music and understanding power through this music. You know, your father, you know, one of the great interpreters of Rachmaninoff, incredible pianist and still with us. Mm. But everything I was reading about him, he became incredibly well known for interpreting Rachmaninoff, including under you, your baton at one point.
0: We did some together, that was so cute.
1: Which is pretty exciting. Yeah. He must have loved that you became a conductor.
0: I think so. You know, he's on the one hand an incredibly loving father and a brilliant musician.
1: And I should also mention your mother was an incredible musician.
0: Yeah,
1: as well.
0: She was as well. I was very lucky. And we had 5 grand pianos in the house when I was a baby. You know, it's a weird life. At the time you think, oh, this is normal, but it was weird. Mm-hmm.
1: Four is normal, but 5,
0: yeah, exactly. Yeah. but no, he's also, and I'm very grateful for this, he's never felt, sycophantic. So, you know, if I do something and I feel proud of it, mm-hmm. and he's got questions about it, or he didn't think it worked as well, he'll tell me, you know, he'll say, like, that didn't persuade me.
1: Right.
0: And I feel like you need more than that. And I'm really grateful for that. But last week, I sent him a link to our Mahler Second Symphony.

0: And a couple of days later, I missed a call from him. I called him back and he picked up and he was audibly like catching his, and he said, I just watched your mother and darling, it was just, you know, he'd been in tears. He said, I've just spent the last hour in tears and I'm still kind
1: That's
0: of recovering
1: so
0: from it. And you know, those are moments, as much as one, everyone has different relationships to this, but you know, a big part of the psychology of life is relationship to parent. And when something like that happens, it is pleasing at the deepest level, you know.
2: Can I ask about your baton?
0: You can. It was suggested to me that I might bring this along.
2: Sure. So, because we were talking about this, Ben and I, when we had James Ennis, who was just here, by the way.
0: Who sends his best wishes. We were just on stage rehearsing together.
2: Lovely man.
0: Yeah.
2: We talked a lot
0: about James Ennis. He hides a lot.
2: He has a bad attitude. Yeah. Lovely. We talked a lot about his violin. When we had Joshua Bell in, we talked about his Stradivarius.
0: Yeah.
2: I got to tell you, I don't know anything about the relationship between conductors and their batons.
0: Well, look, I'm maybe not the person to ask.
2: We were like, should we bring him in and ask him to bring it in and it's special, or does he have 12 and he breaks them every day? Show me
0: Let me tell you what's special.
2: Okay.
0: And so this is my baton.
2: Now, can you give us a little 4/4, will you?
0: A little 4/4. Tom, we've only just met.
2: Come on. Landsberg on the tree.
0: 2, 3, 4. There we go.
2: Yeah. All I remember from learning conducting when I was in school was land the bird on the tree. I remember that. And I would kind of go 1, 2, and then touch.
0: Okay.
2: There
0: are different conducting ticks. Some people, there are conductors who apparently sort of, you know, they'll source 1,000-year-old wood and whittle it themselves.
2: Yeah.
0: My batons are from Rahima.
2: We'll have a website going at the bottom there. Exactly. And you get a commission, I hear.
0: It costs like 12 euros.
2: Oh, really?
0: Yeah. And
2: that's not one that was passed down that belonged to Bernstein or anything like
0: I
2: that?
0: I rarely break them. And although it's happened occasionally, you know, they've flown out of the hand or I've snapped them, but that happens quite rarely. And I have, I don't know, about 20 of them at home. Mm. I travel with a couple. And there's nothing special about them other than they just feel right in my hand and always have.
2: So. I love the conductor speed up move, by the way. Sometimes I'll see this one sort of like riding a horse. Do you ever do that one?
0: So you're sticking with it, are you?
2: Let's get her going.
0: I like your confidence.
2: You know. Yeah, thank you very much.
0: Some would call it hubris, but it's...
2: Hermarsha, let me ask this, because I'm cautious of time, but there's something you said at the beginning that I wanted to follow up on. You said there's something about being in the room, getting into the mind of the composer, you're in service to the composer of the piece. How, be relentlessly practical for me. Mm. How does one sit at a table with a score in front of them, let's say Beethoven 7 or something like that? And how do you get into the mind of the composer? Tell me step by step, how do you do it?
0: Let me shift very quickly from music to poetry, because a lot of people will do, you know, poetry at school more than they'll do music.
2: Yeah, score study,
0: And if you imagine, you know, you can read a poem, but you can also analyze a poem. Oh. You can look at exactly what the rhythm is and how each of the lines is constructed, also the decisions that are being made about how to construct the poem. You know,
2: magic of the poem.
0: Is it in rhyme? Well, okay, so you see, that's really interesting that that's what you say, because this is a perennial thing that comes up in music. I'll start talking about analysis and people say, well, you don't have to understand music to enjoy it. And I'm like, no, of course you don't.
2: No, of course not.
0: But since when in any realm of human undertaking has more comprehension ruined a thing?
2: Yeah.
0: Like, I don't understand why people in art feel viscerally about that. Because the last thing I would say is that in order to enjoy music, you have to understand it. I'm just saying for me, in order to do my job, I need to be able to analyze.
2: Of course.
0: Because structure is also the emotional content. So the way a piece, the decisions that a poet, an architect, you know, the things that are left out in architecture are sometimes more powerful than the things that are left in photography. But you don't know it until you actually spend a bit of time analyzing and you realize, okay, the negative space there is actually the thing that is exquisite. Anyway, so to answer your question, I start with how is it put together? And through that journey, you travel to the essence of it. Because let's use a different analogy. A conductor is both the driver of the car in a race and also the mechanic. So I have to understand what tire pressure I need, what oil I need, what I have to do to the engine, and whether I lower, you know, everything about the mechanics of the car, I really need to understand that. And then I need to understand the track. I need to understand the people I'm racing with. But ultimately, all of that needs to be internalized into intuition so that I enter into symbiosis with the music and the musicians. And that's the aim of every single week of rehearsals is to internalize all of those things, knowing that through the work, you have developed a more profound connection with the essence of it, but then you let it flow. And actually, to be honest, that is what fulfillment is for me in life. Is that that's at the core of my life, and it's lovely.
2: If I was to ask you in a word or two to boil down what makes a great,
0: I don't do a word or two. That's
2: word or two.
0: I'm joking.
2: Paragraph or four. If I was to ask you in a word or two to boil down what makes a great conductor,
0: that's a really really good question, which I don't think I've ever been asked. And I would presence, as in being in the moment. Mm-hmm. I would say is very, very, very important.
2: Yeah, and then it makes perfect sense. You said you have to do all of that preparation. Isn't that what we all do? You do all of that preparation, all that preparation, all that preparation, so that in the moment you can be present.
0: Yeah, present.
2: How do you hope you feel at your last performance with the National Arts Center Orchestra?
0: I hope I feel happy, sad. That I am joyful. I already know I'm going to feel joyful. Not because something's coming to an end, but because it has been the most beautiful ride. And the sad bit, because the ride is ending and, you know, that's a chapter closing.
2: What are your hopes for the orchestra and even just orchestral music in Canada going forward?
0: Oh, I just hope this orchestra continues to flourish. Each chapter that this orchestra's had, whether it was my immediate predecessor or going back further, there are wonderful stories told about them and wonderful things that were achieved. And it's an important part of organizations' life cycle that different leadership comes in, both within the orchestra, on the podium, in the administration, with fresh ideas, with fresh perspectives. And as with any ecosystem, you then want to say, what has been the best of what was? How can we hold on to that, cherish it, and build new layers on top of it? But I'm really bullish about the future of this orchestra, because I'm actually very bullish about this community. Ottawa has been, I said it recently, The Economist does this thing very regularly, like the best cities in the world to live in. And Ottawa's never there. And I've been to a lot of cities in the world. I'm like, it's just because they haven't been, they don't know. But it's such a wonderful city. And we have an extraordinary audience that really supports the orchestra as well.
2: How do you think being in Canada has changed you?
0: It has changed me quite fundamentally. The attitude to the world here is a very beautiful one. It is a broadly speaking, it's very hard to generalize about people and around the world, you know, but if you'll allow me, I think this cliche of kindness and niceness is very true, and it is never at the expense of thoughtfulness, seriousness, and I love that. But there is a generosity of spirit, and even in times of trouble, you know, as here during the, you know, the truckers and pandemic,
2: just down the street,
0: you know, even then there is a. And I don't want to jinx it, but there is a civility to the conversation here, which I admire very much. And not to say, hopefully, that I was nothing but civil when I came here, but the I think values of this country have imprinted themselves very deeply on me.
2: And then the last thing I wanted to ask you: typically, we go out on a piece of music. Mm. You have one last concert in this beautiful hall later this week. Tell us the program for that night and why you chose these pieces as sort of your last.
0: So we've had a cycle of recordings over the last decade that we have made of all of the symphonies of Schumann, Johannes Brahms, and...
2: Which Schumann?
0: Robert Schumann. Then Robert Schumann's wife, Clara Schumann.
2: I love Clara Schumann.
0: Yeah, this beautiful triumvirate of composers. I mean, she was the one amongst them who had the biggest career as a pianist.
2: Yeah.
0: She had, I think, eight children that lived.
2: Yeah.
0: So she had an international career as a soloist, eight children, a husband who was complicated, extraordinary, but complicated and needed support from her. And then she composed brilliantly. Uh-huh. And how anybody juggled any of that, I don't know. But the cycle of recordings featured the three of them in conversation, because Johannes Brahms, who was considerably younger than both Clara Schumann, Clara Wieck, as she was originally called, and Robert Schumann, Brahms obviously felt deeply in love of whichever kind you want to believe it is, whether it's purely platonic or something else, that's an eternal question, with Clara Schumann as well. And she remained his muse. And so it is a cycle of personal relationships, you know, and then this extraordinary musical relationship that we have explored and recorded four double albums. And this is the cherry on the cake album. So we have James Ennis, that difficult guy, coming in to play Schumann's violin. If he doesn't storm out as usual. For listeners who don't know James, this is just because he is the nicest man in the world.
2: Yeah, okay? we've had him on the show. He's the kindest, most lovely man in the entire world.
0: He's playing Schumann's violin concerto. We had him a few seasons ago perform Brahms' double concerto with a dear friend of mine, one of the great cellists of the world, Nicola Altstedt, a Franco-German cellist. And then we have Canadian mezzo-soprano Alex Hetherington singing four of Clara Schumann's beautiful songs that we've had orchestrated by Canadian composers. And so it is a final roll of the dice with that project. Beautiful. In concert, and we'll record it, and that'll come out whenever it comes out.
2: And then you're done.
0: Then I'm done.
2: Well, my congratulations to you.
0: Thank you. And thank you for this conversation. What a joy.
2: A joy for me too. And just given that this is the CBC and the Crown Corporation, I think I can say this. Thanks for everything. Thanks for everything for Canada.
0: Thanks for
2: some of the stories you told me. I've talked, you didn't have to go so deep. You didn't have to go out into the hockey rink. You didn't have to go sit in the sweat lodge. And I think it's just a beautiful thing for a country that you weren't born in, a country that you came to. Mm. Your dedication to it is such a beautiful thing.
0: Well, and as it's the CBC, may I just say thank you as well.
2: You're very welcome. Thank you for coming in.

from their 2020 record, Clara Robert Johannes, Darlings of the Muses. That's the National Arts Center Orchestra with Clara Schumann's Piano Concerto in A Minor. Before that, you heard Tom Power's conversation with Alexander Shelley, the orchestra's music director. After 11 years with them, Alexander has stepped down from the role. He's heading to California to take the helm of the Pacific Symphony.

0: That's a little bit of Little Miss Twain, the title track from Shania Twain's new album out next week. Shania Twain, 5-time Grammy winner, sold over 100 million records. She's got one of the most recognizable voices in country music. And this Friday on Q, you're going to hear that voice right here. Tom Power's conversation with Shania Twain. Tom flew to sunny Los Angeles to sit down with the country music superstar. They were in an old hunting cabin in Laurel Canyon, which is kind of fitting because Shania's new album traces her upbringing in Northern Ontario, you know, push start in the Chevy. Shania will tell Tom all about growing up in Timmins, finding comfort in the bush, getting her start performing in bars as a child, and how the hard things she went through as a kid led her to writing her first songs.
1: Well, as a child, you have this wonderful thing called an imagination.
2: Yeah.
1: And because I had this passion for music,
2: yeah,
1: thankfully, I started writing stories that took me somewhere else. So my imagination, you combine having a knack for wordplay and lyrics, a wild imagination, and a music ability, now I could go anywhere. And if I was having a bad day or my parents were fighting or I was hungry, I could just go write music and project myself somewhere else, somewhere that I chose, which would be somewhere happy. And
2: where would you go to write? Where would you go?
1: I would usually go in the bush. I would take my guitar literally. I mean, I never lived far from the bush. Yeah. I always lived, you know, a street away from the forest or the river, and I could just go out there and start a fire and sit by the fire for hours and literally write songs and be by myself and contemplate and just take myself away through my imagination into dreamland. And it was really wonderful. I was gifted with the music, but a child has an imagination naturally.
2: Yeah.
1: So that combination is what really developed me into crafting songs.
0: That's just a bit of Tom and Shania Twain in conversation. You can hear the full interview with Shania Twain on Q this Friday. And if you want to watch it, and you should, if you want to see that beautiful old cabin where it was filmed, you can find it on the Q YouTube channel also this Friday. Just search Q with Tom Power. All right, we got time for one more song before we head out. This one comes from the Brampton soul artist Zen Soul. This is a song called Bad Timing.

0: with a new one. That's a song called Bad Timing. It's really bad timing if you were hoping for more Q, because that is it for today. But there's more Q, of course. Tomorrow on the show, not one but two of the front men of the Canadian band 3 Days Grace will be here, Adam Gontier and Matt Walst. We'll talk about Adam's return to the band after his initial resignation 13 years ago, and about how it feels being the only Canadian band with 2 songs over 1 billion streams. If you want to get in touch with the show in the meantime, q@cbc.ca is the best way to do that. Keep on sending us local musicians, folks from your community that you think deserve a bigger platform. Again, the email is q@cbc.ca. If you want to find me online, I'm Jill Deacon. That's at Jill Deacon with Jill with a G. I am Jill Deacon. Thanks so much for listening to Q. Talk to you again tomorrow.
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2: Feel that? 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And it's back on CBC Gem, with 6 fierce clubs battling all season long for glory. 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
3: The TV series The Pitt leads the Emmy nominations with 25 nods. Actor Brittany Allen is up for an award. And here's what's got everyone talking. Brittany had to submit her own work for consideration. You'll hear from her about that decision and why she took a gamble on herself.
4: This is CBC News. Good morning, it is 11 o'clock. I'm Sean Lyons with your CBC News from Montreal. A Quebec shipping company still struggling to get 2 of its vessels out of the Persian Gulf. The Transport des Gagnés freighters have been stuck in the region since the war between the U.S. and Iran broke out. The most recent hopes of getting the cargo ships moving out of harm's way were quashed when the fighting resumed and the Strait of Hormuz was blocked again. Rowan Kennedy has the story.
5: Now we are loaded, ready to exit.
6: For 5 months, Pascal Larose says he's been looking for a way to get his 2 crews out of danger. Degagné's vice president says crossing the Strait of Hormuz, the cargo ships would have targets on their backs.
5: Obviously, everybody is anxious, and this is why we're waiting a little bit, because we don't want to put our crew, ship, and environment at risk.
6: Larose says the route they took into the Persian Gulf could be mined now. He says Degagné is working with American naval authorities to help chart a safe path out. They were ready to leave when the strikes picked up again this week. Larose says the crew's safety is their number one priority.
5: In fact, we were very close exiting in the last couple of days, but as you can see everywhere, the tension is kind of extremely severe.
6: The ordeal has the Quebec company rethinking future trips to the region. It's had to charter 2 cargo ships to replace the immobilized vessels and fill the gap in its fleet of 24 ships. Rowan Kennedy, CBC News, Montreal.
4: The Bank of Canada is holding its benchmark interest rate steady at 2.25%, this for a 6th consecutive decision. The report released this morning says Canada's economy is showing signs of improvement, with growth picking up and inflation projected to ease gradually. It adds there are still important risks and uncertainties related to the war in the Middle East, as well as U.S. trade policy. The bank is projecting global GDP growth is going to slow to 2.75% in 2026, mainly because of the effects of the ongoing conflict in the Middle East. Here in Quebec, teenagers facing charges in connection with a fatal fire near Quebec City. It broke out in a duplex in Donnacona early yesterday morning, left a woman in her 30s dead. She had to be rescued from the 2nd floor of the building, but died later in hospital. The SQ arrested a teenager who appeared in youth court yesterday to be charged with wearing a disguise with intent to commit a crime, with harassment and possession of incendiary materials. Now, there are many missing details here. For example, we do not know the suspect's age or the relation that they may have had with people who were in the home. A family on the 1st floor of the building got out safely early in yesterday morning. And with drones increasingly becoming key technology in warfare, Canada's turning to Quebec to innovate. Ottawa's pouring almost $30 million in Mirabel's aerospace cluster to research, develop, and then produce unmanned systems. As Gloria Henriquez tells us now, the companies say the work is already underway.
7: It looks like an ATV without the handlebars, pulling a flat trailer in the back. But Philippe Gourmand from Bionic says this land drone can save soldiers' lives.
8: With the back trailer, you can put kind of anything on there. So we put stretchers on, and then the wounded soldier can get on there and be evacuated from the vehicle itself. Or you can pull the stretchers from behind the vehicle, so they're on the ground, so the soldier could just roll over them.
7: Gaumont says this drone avoids putting another soldier at risk. Devices like these are already seeing action in Ukraine, and the technology is ready to be deployed within the Canadian Armed Forces, even in Arctic conditions.
8: It does. It multiplies the soldier effect.
7: Bionix is part of a consortium of 30 companies and researchers who recently won a bid to develop more drones for Canada. Quebec's Aerospace Innovation Zone in Mirabel will receive nearly $30 million in funding over 2 years. Defense Minister David McGuinty says when it comes to drones, this country needs to keep up.
9: The Canadian Armed Forces must be ready to operate in this new reality.
7: McGuinty says when it comes to military technology, this is the race that matters, and it matters a lot. Gloria Henriquez, CBC News, Mirabel.
4: And that was your CBC News. Let's turn to the weather from Environment Canada now. Montreal into the Laurentians, a mix of sun and cloud with shower activity possible this afternoon. Highs from 25 up to 28 degrees. And Sherbrooke, similar forecast. Chance of showers, risk of thunderstorms as well later, and 26 degrees and a mix of sun and cloud. Chance of showers later today in Quebec City, windy as well, and 25. For Gaspé, a mix of sun and cloud. Chance of showers later and 22. And the same forecast for the Val d'Or area. Chance of showers, also a risk of thunderstorms this afternoon and a high today of 26.
3: It's pretty rare for a guest star on a hit show to become the thing that people are talking about, but that happened. Canadian actor Brittany Allen was that guest star on The Pitt last year, so when HBO decided not to submit her for the Emmys, Brittany did it herself and got that nomination anyway. I'm Alameen Abdul-Mahmoud, and this is Commotion. Brittany Allen is here to talk about this. Brittany, congratulations on your first Primetime Emmy nomination. Welcome to the show.
10: Thank you, Alameen. Thanks for having me.
3: Of course. So nice to have you here. Listen, you've had a week to process this news. How are you feeling?
10: I'm feeling really grateful and very proud. It's funny. It's I have a 3.5-year-old, and at the last few months I've been able to be pretty much at home with him all the time, which has been amazing. Yeah. But I think he sensed that my attention was slightly elsewhere in the last week. And he's taken the last week to then become just a brand new, completely insane version of himself. So I feel like I've been processing it in these little like second windows. My partner and I go, oh yeah, this is happening. Or when he passes out, you know, finally at night, we are able to take a beat. But it is funny processing these big life and career events when you're just, you know, dealing with a little one who doesn't care about any of it.
3: Yeah. A little one who's like, at this point is like, I don't know what an Emmy is, but maybe we can have some eye contact. Exactly. You know, I think that's actually kind of delightful. Let's talk about the performance that led to this. You play Roxy Hamler, who's a mother and a wife who's facing the end of her life. I just want to play a little bit of your performance.
11: I don't even know what hurts more. The cancer or knowing I'm never going to see my sons grow up. It feels like a cruel joke. Dwight, give me children and a husband I adore if

0: Also think about all the work that went into it. As a whole, the entire show was this immense, wonderful challenge that I just dove into with everything I could. But that scene in particular, I remember when I was given that script for that episode and I saw that monologue. And I, you know, when you first see a monologue like that, it's exciting. And it's like, oh my God, okay, this could go one of two ways, because there are some big, you know, life and death, the biggest, it's like Shakespearean, you know, these yeah. statements. And if I don't, you know, tap into just the most kind of truthful, raw way of delivering this, it's going to be read as like over the top and too dramatic, and or not dramatic enough. So I just banged at that monologue for as much time as I had in the lead up, and was like even calling a good friend the day before as I was driving around Pasadena with my kids sleeping in the back, like yeah. running it and talking about it, and 2 in the morning the night before, you know, in bed with my partner, like riffing on it. So it's like but then all of that was just so great. And as well as, you know, I did just a ton of research on cancer and mortality and terminal illness. And it's so beautiful when you do all this work and you do all this, you know, intellectual thinking and emotional backstory. And then you come to set and you just kind of are taken on this journey with yeah. the words, and you're really in the moment. And that was the magic for sure of that scene. In particular, I was, you know, Sean Hadassie, who's one of the other actors on the show, was directing it, that episode, and he's so gentle and giving, and Fiona was just right there with me, and it was really beautiful. I think we all came out of that feeling like, okay, we did our work, and you know, it's like it was cleansing in a deep way.
1: I think what I heard in that answer is like your attempts at sort of figuring out how to ground that monologue so that it doesn't sort mm-hmm. of get to a place where it does feel like sort of over the top. And listen, like you've had roles on a whole bunch of really big shows, right? Like you've had roles on The Boys, on Dexter, Original Sin, at Schitt's Creek, All My Children. You are a guest star on The Pitt. How do you approach coming on to a job like this one as a guest star on this and figuring out how to like sort of ground this thing while mm-hmm. you are sort of playing this guest star role?
0: A good question. Guest stars can be challenging because they oftentimes, especially on shows like this, or, you know, say a cop show, they're the most dramatically demanding characters, you know, in the time that they're in there. The doctors and the cops are taking care of the victims and the patients. But then you're jumping onto a set that's this well-oiled machine with all of these people who have a rhythm, and they know each other well, and you have to come in and just, you know, bring your A game in something that might be really vulnerable or really intense. So it is a challenge. And this show in particular has, it's a very unique rhythm that at first was like, okay, how does this work? It's like, you know, I guess on most shows, for people who aren't familiar with it, you know, you shoot one side out. So you and I in a conversation, there's a camera behind me capturing all of your reactions, you know, different lenses, and they light the whole one half of the set to get you, and then they turn it around behind your back and get my responses, and then they'll do a big wide. And so in between each of those setups, there is a major lighting change, and oftentimes, you know, the actors go back to the green room, and they're these days, unfortunately, on their phones and, you know, checking out, and then yeah. and then coming in 30 minutes later. But on The Pitt, because it's just this hospital set that everyone is existing in, like, and all the lights are there, they, you know, they're making slight adjustments. They kind of have this, you know, the gaffer has this big iPad, he walks around with like adjusting the fluorescent lights above, right? Subtly, and it's there's a lot of thought that goes into it, but also it's just kind of this lived in set with these amazing Steadicam operators, like these that are capturing it. And once you rehearse the scene a few times, and there's just a lot of like conversation and collaboration around the pacing of it, where you're going to, for me, not where I could move because I was just stationary, but yeah. for the other actors, you know, there's a little bit more freedom to play. And then once you start rolling, you just

0: You just live in the scene, and then you do it again, and then you do it again, and then you do it again, and you kind of don't even know what the camera is going to catch. So it was tricky at first because you're not getting maybe quite as much specific feedback of, okay, this is the moment we're going to get, and okay, you know, you got, so you feel like, oh God, okay, well, I got to be on every single moment.
1: Right.
0: And I also have to be constantly finding new things, even if we're running the scene 10 times without really much interruption in between. How do you kind of, but it was beautiful. Like, it ultimately kind of, I think, really taught me how to just exist in the moment again and again, and be as present as possible, so that each time we came to a different moment, it could elicit a unique response.
1: I should say, like, Brittany, like, the episode comes out, the fan and the media reaction is pretty much immediate. Like, everybody's sort of praising this performance. You're getting just all kinds of accolades for that performance. HBO then decides not to submit you for Emmy consideration. How'd you feel about that?
0: I definitely at first was like, really? It stung a little. As I've said, throughout the last couple weeks of talking about this, like, that feeling is a feeling you know well as an actor, and as anyone probably in the entertainment industry, you give your all, and it does not guarantee anything beyond the satisfaction of having given your all.
1: Right.
0: But when you've done that so many times for so many years, and the politics, occasionally work in your favor, but time and again they just don't. And you're 40 years old, and you've got a kid, and you're just kind of over being worried about what other people think as much too. And you're kind of sick of just the way that the odds are so stacked against you. You just say, well, I'm just going to go for it. And not only am I going to submit myself, which I did alongside a number of other great actors from the pit, when it comes time to, that final week of voting, I'm going to stand behind that work, and I'm going to take a few risks with how I promote the work. And my partner and I stayed up late one night, and he built this great for your consideration post, that went semi-viral and really took off. And it's been just a very fun and beautiful journey in the aftermath to be able to talk about the work, and to be able to talk about doing as the little that you can, but as much as you can within that framework, to take matters into your own hands in a business that otherwise really takes that power away from actors.
1: Well, so I want to hold on that idea of sort of taking power into your own hands, and maybe we can sort of close on this, because you've actually successfully submitted yourself for an Emmy nomination before. You won a daytime Emmy in 2011 for All My Children. So you're not actually unfamiliar with the idea of saying, I think the thing I got to do here is bet on myself. But then we see the reaction to the story of Brittany. I think that's the thing that I'm interested in, is like the story of you self-submitting for an Emmy nomination and then getting the nomination. It's kind of exploding all over the internet. I mean, there's so many people who are sort of connecting with the story. Why do you think the story of you submitting yourself and getting the nomination is connecting with so many people?
0: I think it's really layered. I mean, not to put myself, it's been interesting, and I'm not to put myself in some greater storyline of the people against the man, but I do feel like right now a lot of us are looking at the world and just having a deeper awareness of how unfair it is, and how the people at the top, the people who were born with money and privilege, they just have such a freaking grip on that. And there's been this idea that if you're not in that place, you can build your way up there, and maybe at one point, when you could get a job that could help you buy a house and pay groceries and all of these things, you could also afford a life that was had some ease in it. But I think now just every year it just seems to be getting worse, and we're all going, how are things this expensive, and how is it this impossible to get ahead year after year when I'm working so hard? And so I think there's just that general sentiment as a whole in our society right now. And then in particular, maybe with the entertainment industry, like I said, I just think people know, and especially actors, whose job it is to bring their heart and their vulnerability and their emotions to every single audition that comes their way, only to hear absolutely nothing in response in the aftermath most times, or if you hear anything, it's no, it went to the daughter of, this hugely famous actor, or, whatever, like not all the time. But I think it, and that's the point, is that sometimes talent and breaks through. Sometimes hard work breaks through. And I think that maybe people saw that in this story. Someone, who's been working at this craft for many, many, many years, and who delivered a performance that people really did resonate with, and who said, "Hey, you know what? I'm not a fan of how things are run, and I'm gonna try to just like mess with the system a little bit." And
1: And
0: it's
1: it
0: just a little
1: worked.
0: gesture, but it seems to have resonated in a big way, which is really cool.
1: Yeah, it's not just trying to mess with the system a little bit. It's trying to mess with the system and then it actually working. Like, that's the win
0: Oh,
1: here.
0: you're
1: And so,
0: right. Yeah, that's cool. Yeah.
1: congratulations on that. I don't think we're supposed to have favorites, but we'll be pulling for you. So, thank you so much for coming on the show today, Brittany. Really appreciate it.
0: Thank you. My pleasure.
1: Yes, of course. Talk to you soon. Brittany Allen is an actor from Toronto. She's nominated for the Emmy for Outstanding Guest Actress in a Drama Series for her 7-episode arc on season 2 of The Pitt. You can find those episodes on Crave.

0: I'm Alamin Abdul Mahmoud, and this is Commotion from his album 1783. That's a bit of Aquaculture with The Avenue. He's among those shortlisted for the Polaris Music Prize, which is out now. Look, the Polaris shortlist is always a big moment because that award has a deep history in Canadian music. But this year, there's a little bit of a twist because a new prize has just been announced. It's called the Meridian Prize, and it's for musicians specifically from Western and Northern Canada. CBC Music's Natalie Harmsen has written all about it. What's up, buddy? How are you?
1: I'm good. We're so back.
0: Nice to see you. Let's do this. Okay, let's start with maybe a little bit of context. Like, what is the Polaris Music Prize supposed to do? What's the vision and the hope for that prize?
1: The vision is that it celebrates the best Canadian album of the year, but without regard to popularity, genre, album sales, streams. This is selected by a jury of over 200 people from across the country who are really just pulling for the albums that they love and that they see as being creative and inspired and giving us something different to listen to in music. And that winner will take home $30,000, and then they get that title of best Canadian album of the year.
0: So that's the vision and the hope. That's what we dream of when we sort of think about the Polaris Music Prize. Who stood up for you this year? Because the shortlist came out, like, it's been, I think, a week or so since it came out.
1: Yeah.
0: What stood out for you?
1: I mean, we can't talk about the shortlist without talking about Angéline de Poitrine.
0: Let's go.
1: Because, of course, I think that was really exciting for me to see because I think arguably they're probably the most buzzy name on this list. Just with the year that they've been having, there's so much momentum. And
0: they opened for Jack White in Toronto last night.
1: Yeah. Last night.
0: That's right.
1: I didn't get to go. One of my colleagues
0: did.
1: Neither
0: did I. I'm very jealous with that. Yes.
1: I'm jealous too. But I think Polaris is interesting because sometimes with those albums, they can be released last year. So they maybe have a bit less momentum going for them, but the Angéline one came out just in April, so it's just really been riding the wave that they're having.
0: Can I just say, I've seen this video of Angéline playing RBC, the Blues Fest in Ottawa.
1: Jazz Fest in Montreal?
0: They played Jazz Fest in Montreal and Blues Fest in Ottawa. Okay. The size of the crowd that you're seeing them draw is so gigantic that you're kind of like, you're not going to factor in all that popularity into the choosing of the best album, which is supposedly not the thing that the Polaris does.
1: It's not.
0: Yes. Let's talk about this new prize, which was just announced 2 days before the Polaris shortlist came out, which is kind of an interesting timing. That shortlist includes, by the way, this artist.

0: That's from Winnipeg, Les Fontaine, with the song is Body Double. I really love that record. They're on the shortlist for the inaugural Meridian Prize. Natalie, what is the Meridian Prize supposed to do? What is it intended for?
1: So similarly to Polaris, it's celebrating an album, really looking at the creativity, the cultural impact it's having. And again, we're not so much paying attention to the streams, the sales. Yeah. It's really just looking at albums from that geographical area, so the North and the West. And it feels a little bit more homegrown, a little bit more local shine is what we're getting with this prize.
0: Now, somebody listening to this conversation going, the Polaris Music Prize is supposed to celebrate the best album coming out of Canada.
1: Mm-hmm.
0: Famously, Western Canada, Northern Canada, part of Canada. What is this prize intended to do? Like, why is there a need, shall we say, for a prize like this? What do you think?
1: I really see this as being, when I first heard about it, as being akin to almost the East Coast Music Awards, where you're really just looking at those local artists. I mean, when we look at the Polaris shortlist, it's a mix of some bigger names, some smaller names, but I think you can look at it and be like, okay, most people know who Angeline de Poitrine is. Most people have heard of Peaches, even if they haven't listened, so on and so forth.
0: Yes.
1: Whereas when you look at the shortlist for the Meridian, it's, you know, you've got some bigger names like Begonia, but then there's also Fontaine. There's also Homefront, which is more of a touring band than a band that rolls up on, you know, the Juno's red carpet, for example.
0: Homefront played a church basement in Toronto a month ago. Like, that's sort of the size of venue that we're talking about here.
1: Yeah, exactly. So I really see it as spotlighting local musicians and just really kind of celebrating the fact that this is a smaller geographical area, but we have so much talent coming out of these spaces. Mm-hmm. And even though Polaris does a great job of geographically kind of touching across the country, I mean, this year we've got albums from Ontario, Quebec, Nova Scotia, Manitoba, the North as well.
0: Yeah.
1: And I mean, that's great for a list of only 10, I would say. But it's still nice to also support the artists that maybe can't make it onto such a small list. Mm-hmm. Canada's so big.
0: Yeah, gigantic country. But also, I guess what I'm trying to get at is, like, is there a subtext here? Is there a subtext here that actually, like, the need for this prize is because the Polaris Prize is not representing the country as a whole as it's sort of intended to do? Is that, or am I reading too much into this?
1: I mean, I think it's possible. Like I did say, I do think Polaris this year specifically has done a really good job of kind of reaching across the whole country.
0: Yeah.
1: But it is nice to know that, like, this prize is also going to give shine to people who might not land on that short list. And, you know, it's a longer shot for them. With Polaris, we're listening to hundreds of albums just to narrow it down to a list of 40 and then a list of 10 and then a winner, right?
0: Yeah.
1: So with this, because the pool is a bit smaller, I think it's almost better in a way because you're able to give that shine maybe a little bit more easily.
0: I think, like, when I think about prize culture in general, I'm actually, like, a really big believer in prize culture because I do think it raises the profile of the artists who sort of end up nominated. So when you look at the list of people who are nominated for the Meridian Prize, like, what do you notice about that list? It's like, oh, this feels actually kind of distinctly different from the process of the Polaris Prize. What sticks out for you?
1: I mean, I think sometimes I've found that there are albums on there that necessarily, they might have been maybe a bit more underrated. So, for example, I really love Two by Fox Warren, which is on that Meridian shortlist.
0: Yes.
1: And I feel like it just didn't get that much recognition when it did come out. I think it ended up on the Polaris longlist, but it didn't make the shortlist.
0: Right.
1: And so I'm really excited to see that it's still going to be recognized in this way. I think Andy Schaaf is incredible. It's such a kaleidoscopic record. Yeah. So it's going to be beautiful if it, you know, ends up winning.
0: You know, let's play a little bit of Fox Warren, shall we? Let's just play just a little bit of it right now.

0: when you think about this, the Meridian Prize and the introduction of the Meridian Prize, does it feel to you adversarial in any kind of way, or do you just kind of think of it as a complimentary in terms of like the, just the general prize scene that we have in this country?
1: Yeah, I think it's complimentary. I think, first of all, in terms of scale, Polaris, if you win, you get $30,000. This prize, if you win, you get $5,000, which, I mean, obviously nowhere in the same ballpark, but that's still enough to change, you know, a life. If you're an indie artist, you know, you need some studio time.
0: Exactly.
1: You need to, you know, buy some gear or something like that, pay for a studio session. That money truly is going to have an impact. And, you know, it might go a little bit further than, say, if you're winning a big award and it's like, yes, your name is out there, but maybe you need something a bit more tangible for that moment in time, right? So I see it as just being another way to celebrate Canadian music. And in my opinion, as somebody who works in Canadian music, we can never have too much of that. This is a good thing.
0: Yeah, I think, like, to me, like, I look at this list of the Meridian Prize and the artists who are nominated for it. You know, always excited to see William Prince just literally get any nomination. I really love that record, the one that just recently came out. But what I get kind of sad about is that it feels like, with all of the attention that some artists get, you know, it kind of feels like our smaller artists like really don't have a piece of the sun, you know? Mm-hmm. And so to see a home front on a list like that, it makes me relieved. It makes me relieved to go like, okay, there's more and more opportunities for this. And also every time that I like look at the list of nominations, for example, of like the East Coast Music Prize, the thing that sort of sticks out is, oh, even if these artists have not connected as well with Western Canada, they are getting their due in their community and in the places that, you know, in the places they're actually from.
1: Yeah.
0: So, yeah. I think like that is, to me, a thing to celebrate. But also at the same time, Natalie Harmson, I really appreciate you coming here to tell me, hey, Elamine, it's not shade happening.
1: It's not.
0: It's a big pie for all of us to share. So
1: spread the love.
0: Okay, that's exactly what we're going to do. Natalie Harmson, I appreciate your time. Thank you so much for being here, friend.
1: Thank you.
0: Yes, of course. So nice to have you here. Natalie Harmson is a journalist with CBC Music. We are going to go out on a little bit of Begonia, if you guys don't mind. My name is Elamine Abdul Mahmoud, and this show is called Commotion. Begonia is an artist who's nominated for the Meridian Prize and the Polaris Music Prize this year for her album Fantasy Life. The only artist that has got a little bit of overlap between the two prizes. So bridging the gap, if you will. In the meantime, have a great day. My name is Elamine. Talk to you soon.

0: Good morning. It's 11:30. I'm Simon Nakaneshny with your CBC News headlines for Quebec. Well, the latest rate-setting news out today from the Bank of Canada, it's keeping its key interest rate steady at 2.25% for a sixth consecutive decision. The report released this morning says Canada's economy is showing signs of improvement, with growth picking up and inflation projected to ease gradually. It adds there are still important risks, though, and uncertainties related to the war in the Middle East and U.S. trade policy. And speaking of U.S. trade policy, as the Canada-U.S. trade war drags on, Quebec says it has no plans to return alcohol from America to the SAQ's shelves anytime soon. More than a dozen elected officials south of the border had sent a letter to Premier Christine Fréchette asking her to lift the ban on those imports. But Fréchette's spokesperson says that she will continue to defend the province's interests and the ban will remain in effect until the U.S. administration backs down on tariffs. Now, taking a look at the weather forecast from Environment Canada in Montreal today, mix of sun and cloud, 30% chance of showers this afternoon, the high 28, UV index 8 or very high. For Quebec City today, also a mix of sun and cloud and a chance of showers early this afternoon into the evening. Windy, the high 25, UV index 6 or high. In Sherbrooke today, mix of sun and cloud, chance of showers this afternoon, risk of a thunderstorm, the high 26, UV index 7 or high. And for Gaspé, mix of sun and cloud today with a chance of showers this afternoon, the high 22, the UV index also 6 or high.
1: Imagine you've been charged with a crime and the only witness pointing the finger at you isn't even human.
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This is We Regret to Inform You. Wickenheiser says her hometown of Shaunavon, Saskatchewan, had the three key features of most Canadian prairie towns: a church, a Chinese restaurant, and a drafty old hockey rink that sold crinkle-cut fries. It was the early 80s. Wickenheiser spent her days helping her grandfather bale hay on the farm, and her nights watching her father play in an old-timers hockey league. She says her dad was a lot of things, but an elite-caliber hockey player was not one of them. Yet, still, in a 1,600-person town, where the rink was always cold and the fries lukewarm, she watched her father's games like they were the Stanley Cup final. And one evening, after one such game, Wickenheiser and her dad headed home from the arena. He tucked his daughter into a sled and pulled her along the snow-packed sidewalk. When he heard a little voice from behind him say, "Dad, I'd like to play hockey too." The next morning, Wickenheiser woke up to the sound of hammering. She looked out the window and there was her father building her very own hockey rink in the backyard, complete with a frozen path to the house so she could lace her skates in the warmth and glide straight out the back door. Wickenheiser says aside from ripping around the backyard rink, her favorite childhood memories were spent draped across a brown corduroy easy chair next to her dad watching hockey night in Canada. The Edmonton Oilers were the closest team to Shaunavon, Saskatchewan, and they won the Stanley Cup in 84, 85, 87, 88, and 1990. Wickenheiser watched every goal from that chair. She analyzed each play as though it was game tape before heading to the backyard to mimic Messier's moves. Being a backyard rink, it was all corners, and those corners forced her to get creative. Soon she could maintain peak speed around even the tightest of angles, and she developed razor-like accuracy when shooting. Because she learned quickly that if she took a shot on net and missed, she'd have to spend the next 10 minutes locating the 3-inch puck in 5 feet of snow. In 1988, Calgary hosted the Winter Olympics. Calgary was a 5-hour drive from Shaunavon, so the family loaded up the van and made the trip to watch a few competitions. And 10-year-old Wickenheiser was enamored with the athletes. There was no women's Olympic ice hockey in 1988, only men's, for 68 years and counting. But Wickenheiser told herself one day she'd play at the Olympic Games. She didn't know when or how, but she was going to. In 1989, Wickenheiser turned the ripe old age of 11, making her eligible to join her first Pee Wee hockey team. Except, Shaunavon didn't have a girls' hockey team, so she decided she'd just play with the boys. With that, her parents signed her up to play on the town's boys' Pee Wee team. But as she warmed up on the ice, the air in the arena felt extra chilly that day. It quickly became apparent all eyes were on her. There were glances, whispers. Then, as Wickenheiser tells the story, one of the boys' fathers pressed himself against the glass and started heckling her. He was pointing and yelling, "Look, she can't even skate," until someone said, "That's not her. She's over there," and pointed to the other end of the rink, where Wickenheiser was tearing up the ice. She skated circles around the boys, but the heckling only got worse. One day, Wickenheiser was getting ready for a game in the change room when the mom of an opposing player burst through the door and began berating her in front of the whole team.
She told Wickenheiser she didn't belong there, that she should, quote, stay away from her son on the ice. Another parent told Wickenheiser she was taking a spot away from the boys, stealing the spotlight from the boys, hogging the boys' ice time. One asked her why she didn't just play ringette. And yet another told her to stay in the kitchen. Remember, this was 1990. She was called a freak, a stunt, and the gossip behind her back was even more painful. So Wickenheiser cut her hair short. If she could look like a boy, then she would fit in. If she couldn't be singled out as the girl, then she wouldn't be harassed. She started getting to the rink early to change alone, then hide in the bathroom until the other players arrived. When even that became a problem, she started getting dressed in the safety of her parents' van. She said the feedback was that she was a good hockey player, but that she was a girl, and girls didn't belong on the ice. After games, Wickenheiser would head straight for her backyard rink. It was safe there. There were no glares, no whispers. She could breathe. So she spent hours after school, after practice, perfecting her wrist shot, her slap shot, her stick handling, deking imaginary defensemen until the wee hours of the morning. She realized she carried the weight of an entire gender on her tiny shoulders. If she played badly, they'd say it's because women couldn't play hockey. If she just worked harder, played harder, if she was the best, maybe no one would criticize her. But she was wrong. The better Wickenheiser got, the more resentful the other players became. They didn't like the attention she drew, the skills she possessed, the minutes she played, the points she scored. She became a target. Wickenheiser says players started taking unnecessary runs at her, goaded by coaches hell-bent on putting her in her place. After games, she'd hobble back to her parents' van, battered and bruised.

Wickenheiser's parents watched their daughter shrink. She became completely isolated from the team, from the sport, from herself. The abuse was tearing her up inside. Literally, she developed an ulcer. So Mrs. Wickenheiser decided to switch gears and register her daughter for a hockey school an hour from Shaunavon in Swift Current. Then the phone rang. Swift Current didn't accept girls. Her mom said, oh, and why not? They said, well, because it was a boys' hockey school. Her mom then asked where exactly it stated that it was a boys-only hockey school in their advertisements. To her recollection, it simply said hockey school, and the denial of a female player sounded like a human rights issue. And she hung up the phone. Two days later, they got a second phone call. Her daughter was, begrudgingly, accepted. As Wickenheiser tells the story in her book called Over the Boards, one summer she attended an elite summer camp in Regina. It was run by a scout for the Oilers, so every aspiring hockey player in the province signed up. There was only one problem. The players were put up at a nearby university dorm, but being a girl, the only girl, Wickenheiser wasn't allowed to stay with the boys. The camp organizers didn't know what to do with her, so they stuck her in a janitor's closet down the hall. That summer, Wickenheiser didn't get a bed. She brought a sleeping bag and a pillow from home. And each night, after a hard day's skate, she'd crawl into the closet and lay her head between brooms and buckets. Above her, dusty old coats dangled from a rod. In 1990, the inaugural Women's World Hockey Championship was held in Ottawa. And for the first time, Wickenheiser watched women skate onto the ice. And from her corduroy easy chair, she thought, wow, other girls played hockey? She thought she was the only one in the world. In 1991, the Canada Winter Games were held in Charlottetown. It was the first year ever that women's hockey was accepted into the game since its inaugural program 24 years earlier. They would put together a girls' youth team in Alberta. So, the Wickenheisers picked up and moved to Calgary so their daughter could try out for the team. And she made the cut. Wickenheiser would be the youngest and shortest player on the team at 12 years old, standing 5'0". But it didn't matter. Her razor-sharp puck control led her to 3 goals in the competition, including the championship-winning goal. Team Alberta took home the gold that year, and 12-year-old Haley Wickenheiser was named tournament MVP. During her time in Calgary, Wickenheiser graduated from the peewee to bantam to midget level for players 15 to 17. She was placed on a new team, still all boys, but she was playing well. They were 15 solid games into the season, followed by great success at a tournament in Medicine Hat. Wickenheiser says that tournament was one of her finest performances on the ice. She felt part of the team for the first time. As the bus pulled back into their home arena, their coach asked her to meet him in his office. She guessed he was going to tell her what a great job she'd done that weekend, or maybe that he was moving her onto the power play. She says in her memoir that he sat her down, looked her in the eye, and said, "You're a great hockey player, but I'm going to have to let you go. I just can't handle having a girl on the team." Wickenheiser was shocked. She just played the tournament of her life. She looked around the office at the other coaches. None of the adults in the room stepped in and said, "Wait, cutting a talented player based solely on her gender seems wrong." No one said a word.
Instead, she grabbed her things, walked out of her coach's office, past the locker room, out the arena door, to the parking lot, where her mom was waiting to pick her up. Wickenheiser climbed into the front seat and told her mom she was cut. Her mother looked at her teary-eyed daughter and for the first time asked her if all of this was worth it. She'd stood by as her bright, talented teenager developed an ulcer, slept in broom closets, shed countless tears, iced countless bruises, developed anxiety. It was getting harder and harder to watch. Now could be a clean break. So she asked her, was she sure she wanted to keep going? Maybe this was a good time to try something else. Wickenheiser says that cut would leave a scar. But it also ignited a fire. Clearly, she wasn't cut because of her abilities. She was helping them win games. Wickenheiser went from sad to angry. And she made a plan. You're listening to We Regret to Inform You. If you're enjoying this episode, you might also like Rejecting Women in the Boston Marathon from season 2. You can find that one in the CBC Listen app or in our podcast archives.

0: Wickenheiser was now without a hockey team. So, around 1993, she decided to attend tryouts for the women's national team, Team Canada. The very team whose inaugural game she'd studied in her parents' basement only 3 years prior. The team that first opened her eyes to the fact other women played hockey. Now, that team was looking for fresh talent. Wickenheiser made the cut. She said she showed up to her first national team camp at age 15 with a bad haircut and bright red cheeks. Once again, she was the youngest on the team, by far. To illustrate just how young, she says her roommate taught grade 10 math. Wickenheiser was taking grade 10 math. She was given a nickname, High Chair Haley. The truth was, she'd never been happier. She was surrounded by women hockey players. Women hockey players who, make no mistake, could and would knock the daylights out of her at practice, but who also understood the stakes. Everyone on the roster came from tiny towns scattered across the country. They'd all sacrificed to be there. She'd found her people. Wickenheiser arrived at her first Team Canada World Championship game in Lake Placid, still reeling from her midget AAA rejection. So she used that rage as fuel. High Chair Haley scored her very first Team Canada point at the World Championships, an assist, and the team came first place. Wickenheiser said in that moment she knew it was only the beginning. She had her first taste of gold, and she wanted more. The following year, it was announced that finally, after 78 years as a men's only sport, the International Olympic Committee voted to approve the addition of women's hockey to the Olympic Games as a full medal sport. And from the moment that news broke, Haley Wickenheiser says she knew exactly what she needed to do. She needed to win an Olympic gold medal. Bringing home the gold would prove to the country, no, the world, that women's hockey was just as deserving of time, attention, and respect as the men's. The 1998 Olympics were set to be held in Nagano, Japan. She had 4 years to prepare. In 1997, Wickenheiser played her second world championship in Kitchener, Ontario. By this point, she was 18 years old, a competitive hockey player for 7 years, a good chunk of that on Team Canada. And yet, this was her very first game she'd ever played in front of a packed arena. 8,000 screaming hockey fans. In the first round of the tournament, Canada beat Switzerland 6-0. Next, they beat Russia 9-1. Then they clinched a victory against China with a 7-1 final score, taking Team Canada to the semifinals against Finland, whom they beat 2-1. And that's when they entered the championship game against their biggest rival, Team USA. The rivalry between Canada and the United States was as old as hockey itself, and Team Canada did not want to lose on its own turf. This was the last major tournament before the Olympics, a moment to establish themselves as the unbeatable powerhouse of the North. By the third period, the score was 3-3, meaning they would enter a sudden death overtime. Wickenheiser got the puck, she passed it, and Team Canada scored the championship-winning goal, 4-3. Wickenheiser with the assist. It was a high. One Wickenheiser rode straight to the Olympic team tryouts. In the fall of 1997, the Canadian women's Olympic hockey team held its first ever tryouts in Calgary. 28 players from across the country were invited to partake in a grueling 6-month training camp to compete for a spot on the team. Over those 6 months, Wickenheiser says they bunked together, weight trained together, ran together, skated together, hiked under weighted backpacks together, dragon boat raced together. She said that tryout was make or break. If you could survive boot camp, you could survive anything the games threw your way. 20 players were selected, and Wickenheiser was one of them. She was going to represent Canada at the Olympic Games. Heading into the Olympics, two things were capital T true. One, Canada was considered unbeatable. They'd won all 4 Women's World Hockey Championships over the previous 7 years. And two, under no circumstances could they lose to the U.S. Wickenheiser was feeling confident. She'd survived the boot camp, led the national team in scoring, clinched championship-winning goals, been MVP on more than one occasion, and her trophy case was brimming with shiny gold medallions. And in February of 1998, Team Canada filed onto an airplane headed for Nagano, Japan. Team Canada won the first 4 games in the round robin by a margin of 24-5. Then they were up against Team USA. The press called the match meaningless for both the U.S. and Canada because both teams had already qualified for the final. But Wickenheiser says that language spoke directly to how little the world understood the stakes of women's hockey. Every single game was meaningful because they had so few opportunities to play. This was it. There was no Stanley Cup in their future, no multi-million dollar endorsement deal, no all-star game, no award shows. The round-robin game against the U.S. may not have impacted their chances at making the finals, but it was one more chance to play, and one more chance to prove Canada's domination over the sport. But Team Canada lost that round-robin game. 7-4, the U.S. scoring 6 consecutive goals in the last period. Wickenheiser says Team Canada walked off the ice that day humiliated and rattled. The unexpected loss against the Americans completely threw Team Canada. 3 days ahead of the finals, it was their first loss against their rivals. And Wickenheiser, who landed in Nagano with unwavering confidence, felt her nerves start to set in. Little girls in their little towns were looking to them to win, to put on a show so spectacular, hockey fans and sports writers alike would turn their heads away from the men's games. Suddenly, the rink was a fishbowl, and Wickenheiser started noticing cracks. The first ever women's gold medal hockey game began in a packed stadium, and the first period closed 0-0. As they started the second, Wickenheiser says their nerves and desperation were palpable. They weren't playing strong, they were playing scared. With less than a minute left in the second period, the U.S. clinched a power play. And with only 6 seconds remaining, the Americans scored. 1-0. In the third period, the U.S. scored again. 2-0. With 4 minutes left in the game, Canada scored. 2-1. And Wickenheiser says it breathed new life into the team. Team Canada pulled their goalie to add an extra attacker onto the ice. One more goal. They only needed one more goal to tie the game and skate into overtime. 20 seconds left on the clock. 15, 10, and with 8 seconds remaining, Team USA scored into an empty net. 3-1. Canada lost. Wickenheiser says in that moment, women's hockey came into its own. But for her, it was pure devastation. As the officials hung the silver medal around her neck and "O Canada" blared across the stadium, all she could do was bite her lip to keep from crying. She only had one thought, that she was a complete failure. That she let down the country, that she let down little girls in their backyard rinks. The men's team didn't even place. Team Canada flew back to their home and native land with no gold medals for the birthplace of hockey. But Wickenheiser didn't want to see her friends or family upon return. She was humiliated. She couldn't sleep. She didn't leave the house. She said she never wanted to feel this way again, ever. So she tucked her silver medal into a drawer and she made a plan. Episode. The results of the 1998 Canadian Olympic hockey games are brought to Parliament. Pro teams come calling, then name calling, then calling again. And Wickenheiser takes a shot at spinning her rejections into gold. Join us next week for Rejecting Hayley Wickenheiser, Part 2. We Regret to Inform You is an Apostrophe podcast production. 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Research and production, Allison Pinches. Director, Callie O'Reilly. 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
3: 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Janak Shitmagunach Imwe began a subsignabish Gemaganda Idachas, the Captain Ganuach.
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5: What you so I go non she energy aptitude ni ani shop at discuss tai megoni be no be some ni so chem dat no me ni sto no go dos it's not the shoot stars on we mag the patch money to go agni betsy 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Well, I mean, the badge money, would Jim Agnes Sotska did the Shibugumu, I chip Namjay or Dabanio, and O Daban gas and a Chewek Tilgia and held Daban, a quay, new maga, Ganagan Koga, new Dabanio, a 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new high in twin. Yeah, we mean the budget money go did it and Nunavut, no, my ranking in let, guessing how did you go? I go such a niche shop with this shop, a market and a discord and they were up in Ashwananoche, okay, I'm never access, yeah, I had with that a get ash to well, yeah. 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

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Yeah, but Jagan Jay Spisabuit. 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

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That is much big with Shab, good Spartan and heavy off. Scoot did it with Chassibi, Weemanji, East Main, Owenji Susage by Yuxquin. Gilja do dark sits by We Hitchmoon. Equities that you witness Nagabahan Shagdis Bouton, and Stumnon, the Ishnian of the Nogan Spice, Stanitas plus Nels Batagan and heavy off. Wap check and off diagnosis, we acknowledge that I wanted to much get her G scope that you shigaja, whether did the Waska Menach. She wasn't the Gabahan Shagdis of Titch and Stumd the Nun, the Ishnian of the Nogan G's Stitch and I used to gaze when she had an ill sub. Egot Spatagan and heavy off. Scoot did it, sir, was on beach with Jebugum, Mr. Sinish Mag. Oh, Jedup Skuds get them a man which no excon. Good man, good to know. Scone, guess could you snag near the Jiji Hedgemoot? Do you want to snag a bahansha good at your distance? Stum the noon, this nam the no. Nianum the noggin, Jesus, that you'd sneak out your bagel shell, begot spatagon in the biops. Wap check and off tagnus, good man, good to know. Scone, as googie high be some spinal. So you have to get a good snag.

0: 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Studi Tuxu that we are here, we can say here, Bako de Ditsa, we Menji, Redison Lak Alpinel, Gildi Ditsa, Manawan, Manawan, okay, new we are your Genda, Nandu Sit Moganskia, good tie here, Miss Nadegoka, it's a pig no cocky, I'm missing no hand, no skia here, East Codes and these notes meet, okay, but sit the Gunke out this, I have EM1, I miss no. They did check here. I hear Muskeg, Meskino, in an agate stagnosky. I hear in these squadrons and these notes meet you took check. I know to pick an opus new Meskino, okay, Jerry Nandu seat milk. I done a new Meskino catch pig no cocker. I uga a spitayage and a sea squadrons and these notes meet get her cooperative detox care.
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0: Oh my god, Stephanie Jolly gagna dabsit ga community worker dabsodi de chenam skach. 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
1: Oh, Waja, Stephanie.
2: Waja.
1: Skid a bit with one, I don't know how a dying you shake a tone a hair, it haven't seen you.
2: Then I'm scar her hair. Just pilot project dagana under CMC kapadagan nishangade nemiska community based addiction wellness recovery project services like we support people that I have help any kind of help. We chanand wenji dahe recovery dado with your addictions. My counseling and date go refer hanan to a therapist or magahe. We do some activities gahe just to ahe. To join odoga, I got to do some amnate go. It's ahe gahe. It's a walking. It's not made to get in appointments. Magadaib show addiction don ha. Whenever. To go out stabby the matsunt.
1: To get a bit with one away to go, shadowed me gayo, which can you say? To get a bit with one on a joy, new activities at the muck.
2: I look at the gunai, Cree culture, teachings, life skills. Yeah, but yeah, like healthy cooking classes and dodenan, which a nutritionist come out guy had traditional art teaching, sewing, dodenan, land based activities, social gathering, dodenan ke. Yeah. Mhm. Type skets to betaygo ha usko ha. Yeah. 2024 or 25 to start will. But October ga started yani. Yeah, October. So 2028 ga jishibu had this pilot project, and then we'll see after kabo dahe. Our managers, if they're gonna keep it, or aga ga jod nengno ga back.
1: They did mean the miubu asta date and the when zit ga tukshun da the meetam da yo do they need.
2: Gaga meal bit. We have activities that don't matter. Limit gas kundo dena like 10 when reduction da. Most full again and they like they are. It's good don't mat. Plus I have. Nashka they got mom nature not I have. Which you got? Mag I have socialized to da like. I was at home. I did go and hena nashin just good ten depressed jidan and then. When we approach them, we invite them. Shinda, like it's interesting. It date them do enjoy. Yeah.
1: Then it's very good to have a yabitzig and joyo guy here. When did guy is but shinda them new guy and that's a meet god guy we a bit tot god.
2: Two guys shinan me got yabitzat I have. Mabel Rabbitskin, which we got community worker. December, I should do task nagano. Yeah. Okay, I had this pilot project, 18 years and older. Yabajin Dodanan Diot get 12 to 17. Yeah. Nunako get to go.
1: Do you want
2: to
1: state
2: that?
1: Did you pilot project?
2: I got it. I उसका कम्युनिटी जो जी तकता है क्या वन जी दे वी चीज़ तो दागा ता है क्या वन है बोनी दे मंकेट मैं है मैं गांधे दाना वन है बोनी मंकेन but we're there to support people that gradually get check to jibuni da mankeda and then they don't have to go to like outside like and they call help we have to work at Kenya and the tools to jab a style to do each other wise choices to shinga de o agne mina he which we chatted go and jit yeah so they don't have to leave their children get to go which is so daga like we're here to we can refer them to a counselor or like they done therapy and they got
1: dio babuyo amant weyo ki bande hai nega babuyo ki therapist mag weyo ki ba and did show which got out you know a bit you guys could get refer hai mag ka hai but it's to with audio
2: kada gut ka dao dai hai which to buena ne de dot so that's when I we chatted Rosing and Nida Bidabitsu, Hagde Asko, I hear, with my Aska Jesit Dead Maga, I hear. Asko, like, Utenhauden, they don't help. So, what have we chatted? It's up to the person, and I ask we do, and when you know, got on the shim. So, what have we chatted when you. Yeah. Jonas, Jim, Hemi, Jonas, Jim, Hemi,
1: Jonas,
2: Jim, Hemi, Jonas, Jim, निश्चितम का स्टार्ट या नो है मैं इसमें का चाबत सीन होता है जी नंदे माँ वर्कर नंदे वर्कर जी दुगन आई थिंक मार्च ही स्टार्ट हुआ मार्च अप्रैल मई जून जुलाई तो कुछ कुछ 5 months जी 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and I know there's hope to change because I should work here maybe this is for me too at the same time and everyone has stories to split out and Yeah.
1: I was going to enjoy the show.
2: We're hoping to do more. Activities, because group activities that don't matter. I have that's my state of snow. Sometimes we do mug woman and ask of mug man, kak youth, or they can come in 9 to 5. Mug to goyo. We have some activities here sewing without coin, mug stadots goyo. It's up to them. Gats go mate go without coat. So we're here 9 to 5, Monday to Friday.
0: Powwow at the Higanwich game Cheduka where you had big deal and the Gomo Shiwich. Moyma going to go on dirt roads, season Kadeo.

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1: 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down with new hunt queen here. Oh, him in the badge morning here. Would they just a Rankin Inlet, Nunavut? I'm going to go to the next one. what's that squad we you Nagansk Michigan you then I have Danny Kwamak gonna dead guy here get Jäger we have it get my guys beside and her shoot agnabo I Egunen her abbots guy here. We asked her Higginotchian her, is good there, is sweet them. Where's Magnoam datum de Nord, Togia, Jibin Buitagano, and her Yego? Ude de Che Inukshu Construction, Agnico Eagle Mines, Egun Genji Zega. Yeah, go eat Shredogia. Did you touch again and be here? Hudson's Bay.
3: We're fighting the fire all together.
1: Then how guys which hagen which wedoji public hamlet public works yeah didn't tai eta donji gas to he jado gemagin jis good digit kya company ch kya ek no yo jisna gni yo eshgom jisiga a but sedog 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do game mag a can you specific go get we be chican get jiji hash to higinoch again here he scored as your dc and decaji web national nanoch get a good week at the budget when he took a call heck no and she's a Up to Sniano Shabbat, Jesus, though I may go even in with some, Niso Chimdat no mean, Nish, I Nish to no good or stitch not a suit stars on. Okay, so say Nish to no Nish Minoxis, I hear Isp Snaggin big, J Speed, I be some gun.
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1: Umagay, Emma Wapachi, yeah. I can, we tuned it. We got you, it's good margin. Youth could major on you, I have a sick dog in it, yeah. Cheo, I can assist the toxic, yeah. Gimagay, would they check and I'm Scott, you could do a cheat, yeah. Gimagay, you know, you is, yeah, what she would, yeah. I have done how, yeah. I have, yeah, is what we diagnosed and got bit speak or he down, Gimagay, and yeah, every mama chicken, you know, yeah, you eat doing. 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
5: Wad jia betsi.
1: Ti'n miw bin?
5: Ia, miw bin.
1: But stream me, you buy in. I am Utai, Mr. Gibedan and your Tabajmon get him he do. I did it's good major shorts getting the house and days with that get it's good major do. Guess I say, Pistons in them the note the punch it's good major to get. And you might get better than getting your Tabajmon get and good major and get. Yeah, you would diagnose to go on. She's going to go on. Gee, it's good my green, my good, good my sweet.
5: I go in a school and I'm night me goes gray as you the best ones in the ice could my just go on a say as you want to in a school I want to as you steam and all I am I go are you a meek I go on a school I'm just as you as you is go in a school and take a you a moon go get my questions go I am hagnos again that he's rush and that's more say a Batman go again yes I'm more trying I'm squishy me hagnos go as you was
1: Chitkun auskal jgone chkut maswei nai he e pehto do gya he e ai mutko inu imunio tande se ji tik ya se ji mskwaj ke chnega de ji he ya chnega de ji he ya ai he mskwaj ga sti inu imuno
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5: Let's say an issue guy, but she's got the idea of free school work.
6: Εκμήνγα τότε μάτσα, γιο. 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
6: 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Pre-K, kindergarten, grade 1. Four classes in 10 hours. It's going to be one period. It's about me. It's going to be way to that. And that way, it's going to be good to get to us.
5: Chayos, my way, she is a bit similar to that. Chayos and I shall Namska.
6: Namska, can I go with that? But she's going to be a good cut man in here. It's good, Masha, and it did not know it on. I mostly read sound the Ebenado squirt and get out. I'm not yet chain with me, it's Chan. No, Mr. Williams tea. You up then, you want getting the chain with it to go to go to the Napo to go to Ustado, Magnay, with Nanos. I want to be a thousand notch.
5: Thank
6: you.
1: Again, Gabetu, a guy, Emma Wapachi. Egode gave a set the bed again to how I hear. I am would diagnose get you, it's good, Majorin. They did she get how we should get by the I could know it's good, Majorin get, Eben Wittagnos. Oh, here, Negumon instead of having not a bit to a guy here, John. Would they did it, Dawson? Egode, where cheat? Anishnabe, it's gonna so. Okay, indeed, this is open thou joy and go then on each. Again, then which me check the case open thou jid get. Moyo magunagumon, dilly body, he's in Gadeo, much better.

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2: I do that.
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2: Ay, we aim in to eat my dugchka, egno e megonifchka, egte jechbichka man hai e mamuinanochka. 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Ke mamuga he wita do. Much of it is was wanna be. Egno ba to when I had chiwedao. Got you to dagnochka min net usteje. Ai nish to know. It's the Jesus that be him, my guy, and stumbled no big. It's the Jesus that even Jesus been waiting night to diagnose in the West, because he was on the head, he took sugar than they should you a dog. Yeah, okay, even know why me again, I had to stay there. Mom, when you should do still, I got a jetoxia, jetad on it. Okay, umagitanska, I got a me toxia. I'm sure Mamma eat on Ochka again, and I could go on to Gunisa. Gabin with Taganoch and did you say Mojik Taganochka? It's good Maganochka. Egonoi Ishka, Nasim's tea. We eat numkia, then how it's gonna sheik gets the inoyamunoya. Egonai, which me to go in GJ here, Mamui, a Mamu Delshi Doga, Magoni Benich, Gagat me, Tuxka, and Yipche here, a Mamu Nanochka. 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I, be him nahai, could they get abisum, my aguchke, and gajiks nanos beesum, and nisht discuss it. Egun Jay's production here. 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Udeka eat nanoch, I mamu eat anoch, in an akogajonish, it's good maganoch. Must go just big watch is gadget and he be on Gigi. Did you reach Yang again? Uden is, Uday, that's a we wap magustui. I go know why, Jetuxka traditional gathering, Yabutsa, and Megoni Bnitska, Gaji, I in Stuido, mamu dadoga. I go know July, Nishta no now, will be some egg. Behim na kajik spinanos be some and nisho jish quest at the gap. I egun jay's production here. It's since twin anochka and mamu eat anochka. Egun no, I would eat the chigger we eat. I would eat the show up marks to give the decision, Mr. Snee. Has you bits good to dagin on here? I got your mamu in anochka. There I sack Higgins got eat anochka. We were here on Tim Sneechka. Gehui o hesgum niben gea, nenako ai chigwan du dagno. 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Ujebug mui notes, I in deha, I deha gamskia. I go not jebin with agnoskia, I go not jenipch mean, get the doubts in you, hekumu ye, muid seema, danton how and you. Was good not good to be some, wee bichika and a good skirt, hekut man, gaji hai, gea mamuido, who did the check I hear. I ujig out jebug mui notes, who did the check, Mr. Snitchia, I go no I hear. We jay Tanoska, the dog, I mean, we age Jenny Benichka. I go once to get a Ujiji, the beach, so and got it chem on we nanoska. I could know knock at the could be some. I got you explanos be some and that you squeeze it be him next to shop. We did it was on beach, I couldn't it, but do dagnon. I could know I'm sweet down, get you nagno dog when jiji, which you a dog, yeah, mam we nano each. I could know you the beach, so get you chem on weed. Egun jadu dagno so dey dech ay ha. 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Ooh, Joe Dawkins is now his sweeter. I got to meet a bit mega Winskog. Okay, oh my, did you see that? I'm sure the book seemed not a meal beer. What do you come to? Near Betsy Longchamp.

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6: This is CBC News. Good afternoon. It's 1 o'clock. I'm Simon Nakaneshny with your CBC News from Montreal. WestJet flight attendants have voted overwhelmingly in favor of a strike. Some 4,400 cabin crew could walk off the job as soon as August 2nd. Their union says it has made some progress in its talks with the company, but it continues to push for better compensation and working conditions. Unpaid groundwork remains a major stumbling block in negotiations. The Bank of Canada has left its interest rate unchanged at 2.25%. Bank Governor Tiff Macklem says the latest data shows Canada's economy is expanding after stalling over the past year.
7: We are more encouraged that growth is picking up, but there are questions about how sustainable that pickup is.
6: The central bank warns renewed hostilities between the U.S. and Iran have brought new uncertainty to the market, but there has been little spillover from the Iran war into prices so far, except at the gas pumps and grocery stores. The CAQ is unveiling a new candidate in the Laurentians riding of Bellefeuille today. Rachel Renault is the sister of Gabi Renault, who is allegedly killed by her partner last year. The provincial government passed a bill named after her last month. It's aimed at protecting victims of domestic violence.
8: Gabi, c'était ma... J'aurais pu choisir de...
6: Apologies with some audio on that. Renault says that her sister's death turned her life upside down, and that she says the next step is turning her advocacy work into meaningful action. She says members of the CAQ government helped convince her to make the jump into politics. A Quebec shipping company is still struggling to get 2 of its ships out of the Persian Gulf. The Transport des Gagnés freighters have been stuck in the region since the war between the U.S. and Iran broke out. The most recent hopes of getting the cargo ships out of harm's way were quashed when fighting resumed and the Strait of Hormuz was blocked again. Rowan Kennedy has that story.
9: Now we are loaded, ready to exit.
10: For 5 months, Pascal Larose says he's been looking for a way to get his 2 crews out of danger. Degagné's vice president says crossing the Strait of Hormuz, the cargo ships would have targets on their backs.
9: Obviously, everybody is anxious, and this is why we're waiting a little bit, because we don't want to put our crew, ship, and environment at risk.
10: Larose says the route they took into the Persian Gulf could be mined now. He says Degagné is working with American naval authorities to help chart a safe path out. They were ready to leave when the strikes picked up again this week. Larose says the crew's safety is their number one priority.
9: In fact, we were very close exiting in the last couple of days, but as you can see everywhere, the tension is kind of extremely severe.
10: The ordeal has the Quebec company rethinking future trips to the region. It's had to charter 2 cargo ships to replace the immobilized vessels and fill the gap in its fleet of 24 ships. Rowan Kennedy, CBC News, Montreal.
6: And in northwestern Ontario, half a dozen communities are under mandatory evacuation orders due to wildfires. Nearly 150 fires are burning across the region, and even people not directly threatened by fires are coping with the health risks posed by extreme heat and smoke. Sarah Law has the latest from Thunder Bay.
11: Evacuees from a few communities have been sent to Thunder Bay, but the latest to evacuate, Gull Bay First Nation, says there aren't any accommodations left in the city for its members. They're making their way further south to Toronto. Communities further west, like Ignace, remain on standby in case an evacuation is needed. Meanwhile, several far north communities are experiencing telecommunication breakdowns due to severe weather and wildfire activity. The province has enforced a region-wide restricted fire zone, which means no open-air burning is allowed. There are still a few highway closures in the region. Authorities are urging people to make sure they have essential supplies on hand and to avoid non-essential travel. In Thunder Bay, the air quality index is at maximum severity. The city has extended hours at a couple drop-in centers in town to support the community's most vulnerable. Sarah Law, CBC News, Thunder Bay.
6: And that was the CBC News. Now here's your look at the weather in Montreal today. 30% chance of showers, the high 28, UV index 8 or very high. Tonight, a few clouds, a low 19. For Quebec City, mix of sun and cloud today. Chance of showers this afternoon, early into the evening, the high 25. Partly cloudy overnight, the low 16. And for Sherbrooke today, a 30% chance of showers this afternoon with risk of a thunderstorm, the high 26. The Humidex 31, UV index 7 or high. 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
5: Hey there. Welcome to Bookends. I'm Matea Roach. Today on the show, a novel about the children of a political legend balancing power, corruption, and relentless family drama in Delhi. Plus, snails and fake brides are at the center of an innovative story about writing fiction in times of war. There's this thing that happens in some families where you can spend years around people, eating together, fighting, showing up for each other's weddings and funerals, and still never saying the most important things out loud. Feelings of shame, ambition, resentments that have simmered. That silence can become its own language. And that feeling sits at the center of The Complex, a sweeping new novel by Karen Mahajan. It follows an upper-middle-class Punjabi family living inside a crumbling residential compound in Delhi from the late 1970s through to the 1990s. The novel captures a family fracturing at the moment India itself is changing politically, economically, and psychologically. It's a funny, intimate, and at times devastating look at the gap between who we're expected to be and who we actually are, where the festering wounds of a family mirror the rising nationalist storms of a nation. And that's a tension that the author knows intimately. Karen Mahajan joined me for this conversation from his home in Providence, Rhode Island. Karen, thank you so much for being here.
12: Thank you for having me, and thanks for that lovely introduction.
5: You've said in the past in other interviews that you spent years trying to be, quote, a good Indian boy before admitting that you wanted to be a writer. Why are those two things in tension?
12: Well, you know, I grew up in this Punjabi milieu in New Delhi, which was very much formed in the aftermath of India's partition. A lot of the Punjabis had come from what is now Pakistan, and they were known for being enterprising and business-minded, not so much known, and this is kind of a stereotype, but not so much known for introspection and the arts in the same way. And obviously, I imbibed some of those cultural values, and I think I had a strange sense of shame that I was going to do something, you know, as non-remunerative as writing. And, you know, I probably didn't publicly declare myself a writer for many years. I did all sorts of other jobs, which turned out to be useful because obviously that gave me interesting life experience and insight into people. So the tension actually worked out in the end, but it also did make me miserable for a while.
5: Well, tell me more about that, I guess, that kind of misery of like trying to maybe suppress a certain artistic ambition while doing these other things that were maybe more stable or more expected of you.
12: Well, I think, you know, the misery of it is just the misery of not being fully authentic and of not fully being yourself in the world. And also maybe of thinking you can have a kind of bifurcated life. I already had a bifurcated life in the sense that I grew up in India. I moved to the US for college. I was writing about India. And then on top of that, I have this other division, which is that, oh, I want to, you

0: was writing, but I would be miserable outside that sometimes.
1: Mm. It's interesting you mentioned like some of the things that you were doing outside writing in your early days as a writer were kind of political, mm-hmm. because this is a family story and also a political story, I would say. The family at the center of this novel, The Complex, are all descendants of this man, S.P. Chopra. He's accomplished and celebrated. He was involved in the independence movement. At the time of the novel, he is long since deceased, but he is emotionally still like the beating heart of this family that kind of ties them all together. What does he represent as a central figure? Like, why is it important, I guess, for this novel to have someone like that at the heart?
0: So, you know, the independence era in India definitely casts an important shadow over India as a whole, right? It's this moment where you have many polymathic figures who dedicated themselves to a cause that was larger than themselves. And they weren't as tainted by, let's say, corruption the way politicians in future years would be. So they became really a kind of pantheon of important people. And I've imagined S.P. Chopra as belonging to that class of individuals like Nehru or Gandhi, where, you know, he's basically a deity in this family. But the problem, of course, with any kind of myth in a family, right, a myth in a nation, is that when things are not going so well, you kind of want to recreate it instead of moving forward, which is what we're seeing with nationalist movements now. And this is happening on a micro level in the Chopra family in the 1970s, when his descendants are kind of disappointed with the way things have turned out. Especially the most disappointed of them is the youngest son, Lakshman, who's also generally a kind of loser. And he most desperately wants to make the family great again. And his misdoings, in a way, become the engine of this novel and of the rise and fall of this family. So that's why it was important to have S.P. Chopra at the helm.
1: The title of the novel is The Complex. Generations of S.P. Chopra's descendants all live together in this complex in Delhi, which Lakshman is kind of a bit the head honcho. Can you describe for me what this kind of family compound is like?
0: Yeah, so, you know, this kind of joint family setup, as it was called, was quite common in India, really up till the present, in a way, where many generations would live together. There wouldn't be a clear demarcation of where people were living. You know, you might have a nuclear family living in one or two rooms, then another nuclear family. You would share kitchens. And so this is a compound in Delhi that is in transition, where some people are kind of breaking off and forming their own apartments. But generally, people are really back together. And of course, you know, it's a great site for drama, unfortunately, because people are rubbing each other the wrong way. Strange alliances are forming. Hierarchies exist from, you know, the oldest to the youngest son, let's say. But people are also mixing together in ways that might be strange or even incestuous. And so it was really trying to capture that vibe and that era. And especially this moment in India, which was a moment when India was still a somewhat socialist economy. And so in general, resources were scarcer. And this changed to a degree in the 90s when India's economy was forced to open up and liberalize and a sort of hyper-capitalism took over.
1: Yeah, it's interesting because we're talking about this period of like the late 70s into the early 90s. And there's this clear demarcation of people in the family who go to America and then like constantly when they come back are expected to bring things from America back. It's expected that they have gone to America to make some sort of better life for themselves, but also they seem to want to come home. And yet they can never truly come home because they've become Americanized in some kind of way. The first section of the novel follows this character, Geeta, in Midland, Michigan, and she's married into this family mm-hmm. and has followed now her husband to the United States and is feeling, I guess, the weight of the family legacy and all of the obligations that that entails, even in America. What interested you in like writing about that kind of character who's removed from that family setting and yet is still so entrapped by it?
0: That's a really good description of her, firstly, because that is actually what I was most interested in, was the ways in which our minds are still occupied by the dilemmas and dramas of home and the ways in which we're often tied to the place we're from, not just by love, but also by wounds and things that haven't

0: been solved. And Geeta really came to me first. She was my way into the novel. I thought the novel was going to be about her, not about the complex. Because as I was saying earlier, like I myself am an immigrant to the US. And what I realized having undergone the process of immigration is that it's sort of misrepresented and not talked about accurately, especially if you are an educated immigrant, and I certainly am privileged in that way, which is that it's not a linear process, right? You come to a place, you might be able to go back a few times to the place you're from. You can keep in touch with people back home, so you're kind of engaged with the dramas of the past. You also are deluding yourself. You're kind of telling yourself every year, oh, I'm going to go back next year. You know, I obviously want to go home. But the more you stay in a new place, the more your life accretes in that new place. And this is the classic problem of the diaspora. So, you know, I didn't want to write about my own experiences directly. So I created this character who was a different gender, a different era, dealing with a different set of problems. But then when she goes to India, she suffers this terrible violation. She's back for a trip at the hands of her relative, of her husband's uncle, really. And that uncle, Lakshman, becomes an entree into the world of the complex, this sort of grubbier world that he's trying to dominate. And so these two things came together and fused into a single novel.
1: Talk to me a bit about that, because Lakshman, he is the sort of like least accomplished of the sons of S.P. Chopra. He's failing in business a little bit. He seems to think that there are certain things that are maybe owed to him because he is the son of a great man. He should be able to accomplish great things. Women should want to be with him, tolerate his kind of like weird isms. He sees himself as someone who's been kind of overlooked and humiliated. What did you want to tap into with that kind of feeling of entitlement and humiliation?
0: Yeah, I mean, he is an example of what we'd call toxic masculinity today, right? And I am very interested in male entitlement because I do think that is at the heart, not just of many problems that exist in marriages or in societies, but at the heart of nationalist movements. It's this feeling that, you know, we as a majority, let's say, are entitled to something that has been denied to us. Therefore, we're going to put down minorities and we're going to grasp for this past where we had all the power, right? This is kind of at the heart of Lakshman. And Lakshman, exactly because he has this great ancestor, thinks, well, I'm supposed to be great. I should be great. And as you said, like he tries instead to dominate the women in the family, the other family members. And as a reader, we are able to recognize the irony there, which is that he is running a kind of failing bobby pin business, which is funny to write about. And he's not necessarily the smartest or the most well-educated, but the sheer force of his masculine ego propels him to do things that are going to have consequences, not just for this family, but for the nation.
1: I'm interested in the kind of the parallel that you drew between like masculinity struggling to assert itself and then nationalist movements struggling to assert themselves. Can you tell me a bit more about that?
0: Well, I think parts of it are unfortunately very much inspired by Donald Trump, where, you know, this idea that he has boasted, let's say, on tape about essentially committing sexual assault, that did not dampen his popularity in his base in the U.S. It actually, in some ways, solidified it, which signaled to me that sexual violence, sexual control is not a glitch in certain right-wing or even left-wing movements, but in this case, I'm thinking of right-wing movements, but is actually a feature, right? And so in that sense, the novel is speaking to the present because we see Lakshman doing some really terrible things and we think those are going to lead to his downfall, but instead, the whole patriarchal structure of the family protects him from consequence. And it's because of that protection that he feels, oh, well, actually, now I can assert myself in the public sphere. And what ends up being the politics of resentment within this family is transmitted out into India at large. And that's why in the novel, we start to see the rise of Hindu nationalism with Lakshman as a kind of, you know, henchman to that movement.
1: It's interesting, you know, for me, sitting as someone who has like no real connection to the subcontinent at all, but who does you know, pay attention to what goes on there, and who also pays attention to kind of diasporic politics in my own neighborhood, right. You sometimes hear these sorts of tensions that get like kind of imported almost when people are migrating between, say, India and the US or India and Canada.
0: Well, I think at the heart of all of this, and this is what I explore both through Geeta and Lakshman, who are the two main characters in the novel, is this innate desire we have for wholeness, which is that Geeta, for example, has come to the US, right? And of course, this is familiar to you from the big Punjabi diaspora in Canada. And she doesn't feel whole anymore, right? Because she's left behind her culture. And that's the reason she keeps trying to go back. She needs to essentially reach for the system of meaning she had in India, because the system of meaning she has in the US is not on par with it. Lakshman is dealing with a different kind of fragmentation, which is that he feels that modernity has come into India, that things are kind of out of his control, that like the greatness of his father has fractured. And he thinks he's going to try to find wholeness in this imaginary of the Hindu untainted past, right? Before the British came in and before Muslims came into India. And that, again, is the birth of Hindu nationalism, this desire for a kind of false wholeness.
1: Mm. It's interesting. I feel like those two false wholenesses that you describe almost are in conflict with one another in a way. Uh-huh. And you see that even, I know that obviously in the novel, you're playing a little bit with kind of creating characters that are important politicians that are not real, but then you're also invoking names, of course, of like real revolutionary figures and politicians that were in fact in power during the time that you're writing about. What interested you in this period in particular, like that late 70s to early 90s?
0: Well, one of the most interesting things about that period, I feel, is that it is a prehistory of the present moment of Indian politics, right? Which is that Hindu nationalism only began to emerge as a real national force in the late 80s, early 90s. But of course, it didn't come out of nowhere, right? It was bubbling under the surface for decades. And so I wanted to show that moment where this force is very quietly gathering, right? That someone like Lakshman has a kind of anti-Muslim bias that he's expressing. It has come from partition, perhaps. He also is recognizing that the secular Congress Party has not quite been doing for the nation what it could have been doing. So there's a sense of disappointment, but not quite a sense of what the alternative will be. And the novel dramatizes that not just politically, but actually in the structure of the novel, which is that politics emerges very organically, which is something very deliberate in the novel. It's not one of those novels that begins with a big political event and keeps it up. It actually is that people are talking about politics, and then suddenly a few hundred pages in, you start seeing people actually get engaged in politics and seeing those things coalesce. So to me, it was a moment where you could show the gathering storm rather than the storm we're actually already living in, which doesn't need to be described, unfortunately, because we're living in it.
1: Yeah. I mean, there's a specific thing that you describe in the novel, which is these Mandal Commission protests, which are quite pivotal. They feel very existential for some of the characters. What fascinated you about that panic in particular? And this was something, I guess, like, just for our listeners, because this was complete news to me, honestly, reading the novel. I was like deep diving on Wikipedia afterwards, realizing there was this whole thing I had no idea about before.
0: Well, this is the great joy of writing novels, that getting to talk about the Mandal Commission protests with someone like you in Canada, because it is true that that is one of those pivotal events in Indian history that is not known outside India. So the Mandal Commission protests were these anti-affirmative action protests that occurred in India in 1990 all over the country, because the government at the time was going to offer affirmative action on a large scale to lower castes. So this interested me because, again, it was a movement in which the upper castes and the middle castes, so they're more privileged, were engaging in a politics of resentment and feeling, you know, that opportunities were being taken away from them. So there's some parallels, of course, with all the affirmative and anti-affirmative action movements that happen in the West. So, you know, I could draw on that. But what is really interesting, and actually has not been dramatized, I think, in novels, even in India, is that that particular protest is what inadvertently led to one of the signature moments of the rise of Hindu nationalism. So it sounds very complex here, but in the novel, it's described through several characters. And often, you know, I really like writing about characters, I don't know why, who are on the wrong side of history, who are participating in the wrong protest, participating in the wrong riot. And, you know, I show someone who is against affirmative action being a kind of important character in the novel.
1: Why do you think that is, that you wanted to write from kind of the wrong side of history?
0: I think it's because I understand a bit too well, as a liberal myself, why someone would do the right thing, what I think is the right thing. Whereas I'm trying to always understand the psychology of people I disagree with and trying to see the ways in which some of it is misguided, the ways in which some of it is malevolent, how much of it is circumstantial, and what are the ways in which I can almost sort of enter their point of view so that the reader can feel also these forces. And of course, like, the other important thing is that these things that I'm saying are the wrong side of history, anti-affirmative action protests or Hindu nationalism, in my mind, are actually the dominant forces right now. So there's an importance in showing that as well, and not just parodying them or showing them as being very stupid or misguided.
1: Mm-hmm. As I was preparing for this interview and I was looking at some of the other press around this novel and like reading up on, you know, your work, it was interesting reading and listening to people talk about your work and these subjects from an Indian perspective. The thing that I kept hearing was like, people are going to be upset that you are saying these things, as though that was like notable in some way. I don't know. Like, how do you feel getting those kinds of questions, I suppose, from journalists from the subcontinent?
0: You know, I just did a book tour in India and it was a very positive experience. I love talking to the readers, the people who interviewed me. And, you know, people were reading it quite similarly to the way you're reading it. But I think what you're picking up on, unfortunately, is a fear of governmental intervention and of a kind of like soft censorship that is occurring in India. And I think on the one hand, I think that fear is overblown. I think people in India are relatively free and are able to say all sorts of things. But there's just been enough people who've been made examples of that people are beginning to pussyfoot around important subjects. So in my case, you know, I just feel that I have to write what I'm interested in writing. As you said, part of what you can do with a novel is talk about things that are so sensitive that they would never make it into a film or into a TV show because there'd be a committee sitting around being like, this is bad economically for us. And so I actually think I've achieved part of my goal if people are asking me that question, though I don't want to ever provoke for the sake of provoking. I really want to provoke for the sake of making people think.
1: I know you mentioned as well when we were chatting a little bit before the interview, you mentioned like being a parent. I know there's also now this whole other dynamic of like, you know, if you're an immigrant in the US, how do you raise your child, keeping connection with back home, wherever that is? Like, how do you navigate that? Because that's a topic that the characters in this novel are navigating, but it's in a very different period of time, right? Like this novel is set, you know, 40 years back from where we are now.
0: You know, I am somewhat tormented by this question, but in the sense of knowing from myself that when you immigrate and you go to a new country, what sometimes happens is that you don't know why you're uneasy. And one of the reasons you might be uneasy is that certain bands of your own character and of your own personality go dark when you're abroad, which is that, you know, when I go back to India, I find, oh, wow, there's this whole part of me that thinks and feels and speaks in Hindi, or this whole part of me that is activated in a particular kind of Indian crowd that is just dormant in the US. And I think that's something I would want to kind of be aware of with my daughter, which is that, you know, she's part Indian. My wife is not Indian. And so she is going to have certain inherited, you know, bands of experience, and I want her to be aware of what they are, even if she doesn't actually act on them or sort of learn a language. I think just exposing her to that part of herself will be interesting. But I also think, on the other hand, I think part of what I'm trying to accept is, which I have not accepted, clearly these writing these novels is a form of denial also, that I live in the US, is that I do live here and I'm going to have an American child, and there's something interesting there. And if I am writing about how people shouldn't be constantly looking backwards to try to find answers, then I should really be looking at like ways in which she and I can both assimilate more as well. So it's going to be this like push and pull between these two impulses, I think.
1: You're listening to my conversation with Karan Mahajan about his new novel, The Complex. I'm Matea Roach, and this is Bookends. We'll be right back after the news.
2: Good afternoon. It's 1:30. I'm Simon Nakaneshny with your CBC News headlines for Quebec. WestJet flight attendants could walk off the job as early as August 2nd. They voted in favor of a strike mandate almost unanimously, with more than 97% of flight attendants participating in that vote. A strike would effectively ground Canada's second largest airline in the busy summer season. Unpaid groundwork remains a major stumbling block in those negotiations. And the Bank of Canada is holding its line on its key interest rate. Today it announced that rate would remain at 2.25%, the sixth straight time it's kept it there. The central bank says Canada's economy is expanding again, but uncertainty remains, notably because of war in the Middle East and U.S. trade policy. Now, taking a look at the weather forecast from Environment Canada in Montreal today, mix of sun and cloud with a 30% chance of showers this afternoon. The high 28, the UV index 8 or very high. Tonight, a few clouds and a low of 19. For Quebec City today, mix of sun and cloud, 40% chance of showers this afternoon and early this evening. Windy, the high 25. UV index 6 or high, partly cloudy overnight, the low 16. In Sherbrooke today, a mix of sun and cloud, a 30% chance of showers this afternoon, risk of a thunderstorm, the high 26. The Humidex 31, UV index 7 or high, tonight clearing, the low 13. And for Gaspé, a mix of sun and cloud, chance of showers this afternoon, the high 22 degrees.
1: Hi, welcome back to Bookends. I'm Matea Roach. Let's get back to my conversation with Karan Mahajan. After spending so long, as you say, looking homewards, looking certainly, I guess, backwards in time, is there anything that you have learned about yourself through writing this story? What has spending time kind of in the complex done for you, Karan Mahajan?
0: It's a wonderful question. I do think that writing about the past does free you of it in some way. So I think what one needs to do is to honestly examine what happened. And this is what I wish that movements, political movements, would do. It's like, you don't need to look at 1940s America, or you don't need to look at 2000 BC India and say that was the greatest civilization that ever existed. I think you can just look at it and say it had certain good things, it had certain bad things. We've progressed. Like, we don't need to recreate it. And I think that's how I feel about this kind of examination, is that I have crystallized some part of my own cultural past. And actually, hopefully, I can move on to writing about other things now. In fact, I've been researching and writing quite a bit about Sikhs in Canada. You know, I was recently there writing a piece for Granta, and I'm hoping to kind of write a novel that is about Punjabis in Canada and India. And that seems to me part of that movement forward after having maybe exhausted some of this material from my own deep past.
1: Well, we certainly look forward to whatever that new material is. Karan Mahajan, it has been such a pleasure chatting with you today. Thank you so much for joining us.
0: No, it was fantastic. Thank you for the great questions.
1: That was Karan Mahajan. His latest novel is called The Complex, and he joined me from his home in Rhode Island. I'm Matea Roach, and you're listening to Bookends on CBC Radio. brides and rare snails. That's the mashup at the center of Maria Reva's debut novel, Endling. And if that combo already has your eyebrows raised, that's just the tip of the iceberg. This was one of the most innovative and original novels I read last year, and I'm not the only one who felt that way. Endling landed on the Booker Prize long list and took home the 2025 Writers' Trust Prize for Fiction. And just a few weeks ago, Maria was awarded the Amazon First Novel Prize. Endling is set in Ukraine and follows a scientist who's breeding rare snails. That scientist is joined on a road trip by two sisters who are part of Ukraine's marriage industry, where Western bachelors seek Ukrainian brides for hire. But as Maria was working on the novel, real life upended everything. During that time, Russia launched its full-scale invasion of Ukraine, the country where Maria was born. She had to figure out how to move forward with her novel while grappling with feelings of terror and grief for her loved ones near the front lines. Maria Reva joined me in our Toronto studio last September. Hi, Maria. How are you?
3: Hello. I'm well. Thanks so much for having me on the show.
1: Well, congratulations on making the Booker long list. That's a really big deal. And this is like debut novel. I know you've had a story collection out before. Where did you first come up with the idea for this novel?
3: Well, there were multiple sources of inspiration for it, but one of them was something that happened to my sister. She was on the plane on her way to Princeton, and she's a composer, and so that she was doing her PhD there at the time. And her seat neighbor, an American fellow, they got to chatting, and as soon as he heard that she was born in Ukraine, the first thing he said was, "Well, I would love a Ukrainian girl as a wife because American women are so ambitious and aggressive." And when my sister told me that story, I thought, my gosh, what are people saying about Ukrainians and about Slavic women in general? So I actually just typed in Ukrainian woman into English language Google. And a lot of the search results were about how to date Ukrainian women. And that's how I found out about these romance tours that would bring Western men or men from all over the world into Ukraine on these tours, kind of under the guise of, well, sold on this promise that they would find a docile bride untainted by modernity and feminism. So I wanted to write a book with 13 of these grooms who have the unfortunate luck of being kidnapped by activists who are trying to bring this entire romance tour industry down.
1: Yeah, so that's fascinating. So there's two characters, but they are reliant upon and team up with this other woman, Yeva, who is trying to conserve Endlings, these like last of their species, snails. Where did the snail angle come from?
3: Yes, that's right. So the term endling means the last member of a species, and that is exactly what Yeva is taking care of. So she has this trailer full of endlings, and she's trying to get them to reproduce. She's trying to bring them back from the brink of extinction. And I wanted to explore the motivations of not just the men who were taking part in these tours, but also the women. I mean, it just, in my mind, it just made sense to me that one of these so-called brides, while she'd be funding a snail mission. I had read this article by Ed Young in The Atlantic, which was published in 2019, and it's called The Last of Its Kind. And it's about a biologist in Hawaii who basically was watching extinction happen right in front of him because he was taking care of these snail endlings. And it was such a poignant article, and I felt so much for both the biologist and for the snails. I did not expect to feel so much for snails. That article kept swirling around in my mind, and because I was obsessed with romance tours and I was obsessed with this article and these snail endlings, so I wanted to find a way to combine them into one work.
1: Mm. You mentioned earlier this anecdote with your sister of this guy who, without knowing her at all, completely unprompted, is just like, yeah, I have this image of Slavic women as being quite docile, and wouldn't it be so nice if I could find a Ukrainian wife who's not like these bossy and ambitious American women? Where does that image come from?
3: I don't know how the image of a docile Slavic woman is a thing, because, I mean, all the Slavic women, the Ukrainian women I know are anything but docile. And this idea that feminism hasn't made it into Ukraine yet is so wrong, because, of course, there's a very strong history of feminist thought in Ukraine. So I wish I could answer the question of why Ukrainian women are viewed in this docile way.
1: Yeah. No, it's interesting because certainly the women that we see in this novel are not that, right? Yeva faces this extreme pressure from her family to settle down and find a husband. But we see she's not really so interested in that. What is she going through at the time that the plot of this novel kicks off?
3: What I like to do in my work is juxtapose things that don't seem to fit together initially, kind of opposites. So Yeva is surrounded by this romance rhetoric of the romance tours, right? That you're going to find your perfect husband. You're just going to, you know, move abroad and everything's going to be great for you. She is also under pressure from her family. She has a large extended family and they're all wondering, when is she finally going to start a family? And because she's beautiful, it's almost offensive to them that she's not trying to pass on her genes, right? So there's those forms of pressure. There's also her own attempt to get these snails to just reproduce, which is actually not always an easy thing to do. So I thought, okay, she's facing all these pressures, but that has to come against something completely opposite. And it's that she herself is not interested in any of that. And she's not interested in marrying. She's not really interested in starting her own family. She's kind of a lone wolf and she's trying to make her own life and her own path at the beginning of the book. At the same time, she is having a really, well, she's having an existential crisis, I would say, because these snails are, she keeps watching this extinction happen before her eyes, and it's really taking a toll on her at the beginning of the book. So she's really at her lowest point. I would say if anyone is saving her, it's actually these two activists who approach her and ask to use her mobile lab for this hostage mission.
1: Mm-hmm. So we have these three women. They are brought together by this radical act of, we are going to kidnap some of these bachelors on a romance tour and cause a media incident. But at the same time, Russia launches its full-scale invasion of Ukraine, and the narrative in this novel completely breaks apart. The feeling I had as a reader is that this is perhaps like, oh, you were writing this novel and then there was a war. And now what do you do? Like, can you talk a bit about what was happening in real time as you were putting this novel together and how real events affected your ability to craft your story?
3: Well, how the events unfold in the book and where the Russian invasion comes in is pretty much how it happened in real life in the writing of the book. So I had this main premise, right? This kidnapping plot that was well underway. And then Russia invaded Ukraine and my relatives were fleeing their homes in Ukraine. All of them have fled except for my grandfather. And I just did not know how to continue a book when its setting was being destroyed in real time. And I gave up on it and I did not know what the role of fiction was when reality was colliding with it in such an insane way. And I had this kind of splitting of my reality of, you know, watching the war from abroad, hearing from our relatives, and then trying to somehow live this life here in Canada under peaceful skies. So it was really disorienting. And I think it is something a lot of us grapple with here because there is so much uncertainty, and yet we are trying to kind of live our mundane lives as well. So I set the book aside and I kept obsessing over these questions. And then I decided, well, I'm going to fold them into my novel and I'm going to draw back the curtain for the reader about what it's like to try to write fiction in these times, at least how it was like for me. A war is such a complicated thing. I mean, we're still talking about World War One and Two, right? And we're still discovering new things. And I think there's so many ways to look at it, and each person will have their own.
1: I know as well, there's the additional dimension of you were born in Ukraine, but your family came to Canada when you were 7 years old. And so the war breaks out. You have plenty of family and like extended community people that you know that are still living in Ukraine who are directly affected. But you're in British Columbia, as you said, like under peaceful skies. And now you're the writer in Canada who's being asked to speak, to write op-eds, to kind of comment on things as somebody who has a platform. How did you navigate those tensions, at least in the early days? Like, what did it feel like to be asked to comment on these things that you were observing when you had these people that were very close to you who were much more directly in the line of fire, quite literally?
3: At first, I was in just panic mode, right? I was trying to do whatever I could in my power to help. And so when media outlets reached out to me to write op-eds, it felt like, okay, this is my power and my duty to speak about my relatives and to try to get people to look at ordinary people in Ukraine and kind of see beyond the headlines and the statistics of the damage. Basically, trying to illustrate the experience of my relatives who are actually living under this bombardment. So at first it felt right to be asked to comment. But then I had an unfortunate experience with a media outlet where they asked me as, you know, an expat for my own viewpoint on the war. And then I wanted to write about the wartime humor coming out of Ukraine, because it was astounding how many memes, how many jokes were coming out of Ukraine and swirling within, you know, internet channels in Ukraine about basically making fun of their enemy and family friends who were sheltering in basements who were still cracking jokes. So I wanted to write about the wartime humor in Ukraine. And the editors of this American media outlet, they basically said, you can't write that. It's too soon. It doesn't have the right gravitas. And I just realized, oh, so I'm expected to write in a certain way that's palatable to the Western viewer. Interesting. I'm not going to do that. So I was galvanized in my own book to, I've always used dark humor, but I was galvanized to keep leaning into that because I think it is more realistic to how people are processing the war. Because if you allow yourself to constantly be sad, you're just going to perish. And if you laugh, it's like you're taking a breath.
1: I'm speaking with Maria Reva, the author of Endling. I'm Matea Roach, and you're listening to Bookends. Maria, in Endling, you describe very vividly what it's like to have relatives and loved ones who are on the front lines of conflict. And you also mentioned earlier that you do have at least one person in your family who's refused to evacuate. At the time that you were writing Endling, your grandfather, who was in his 80s, was one of the holdouts who didn't want to leave. What was going into that decision for him to want to stay put?
3: Well, I think, and that's something that I did not understand for a long time. And as a 35-year-old, I don't have the kind of experience he does, of course. I think he knew that he would lose his independent life if he left his apartment, right? He lives by himself. He has lived by himself for a while. And it sounds crazy, but it's like he has the freedom, in a way, within his own walls, he has a kind of freedom, right? Even though there are attacks happening every day. So he would actually lose that freedom if he went to a safer place and had to live with other people. And it's just something we all had to accept.
1: Mm. Were there people trying to talk him out of that decision to stay? What was the sort of process like of coming to a point of, okay, yeah, no, he's not leaving?
3: Yeah, we all tried. We all tried to convince him to leave. He also has some health issues, which make that difficult for him. I think also this realization that ultimately the aging body can be even more of a horror than the war outside of your apartment. So if you need to stay in place to tend to that, that it becomes the priority. Yeah. My sister and I went to Ukraine on a research trip, and of course to see our relatives in March 2023. And we visited several cities and we got as far east as Kharkiv. And we could not go to Kherson. It was too dangerous and it remains too dangerous. And I did have this fantasy of, you know, going to his doorstep and surprising him and saying, we're going to take you out of here. We're going to rescue you. And it's this kind of rescue fantasy that drives a lot of my book as well. but having to accept that we couldn't do that. Mm. That was really hard.
4: So Kherson is where your grandfather lives. What is the situation like on the ground? What's his reality?
3: Well, Kherson has had a really, really rough time since the invasion. So first they were occupied by the Russians, and then they were liberated. And then the Kakhovka Dam was bombed by the Russians. And then the area was flooded. And now Kherson is being treated kind of as a human safari by Russian drone operators who are practicing on civilians, basically using them as target practice. My grandfather's sister, who goes back and forth, so she was at the time in Kherson, and a drone actually got tangled right outside of her kitchen window and exploded. So that, and that took out her windows. And luckily she was okay, but it really hit home that no one is safe there. And the kind of intimacy of drones, right? They're small and they can just drop things right on you, explosives, and they can see you and they can follow you.
4: Wow.
3: Yeah.
4: That's very visceral and like terrifying for it to be that close. And yeah, the intimacy of it being so close to you, you can see it. It's not like dropping on you from far away.
3: Exactly. And so people, from what I hear, people try to walk under trees to not be as visible. So it's like they're reduced to animals escaping predators.
4: So that's the situation in Kherson. I know you mentioned in 2023 you were able to visit parts of Ukraine with your sister, and you got as far east, I guess, as Kharkiv. And you describe that in other parts of the country, people were kind of going about their lives relatively more normally, despite the fact that there is a war, that at any moment that front line could move and they could be under bombardment. What was it like being in Ukraine during wartime?
3: Well, I think the term is siren fatigue, if I'm quoting it correctly. It's when you hear an alarm enough times. So I'm referring to air raid sirens in this case. You hear an alarm enough times that you become desensitized to it. So the people who have stayed in Ukraine, they in some way have had to become desensitized, because if every time you hear an air raid siren, you try to seek shelter in a basement somewhere, you just cannot live your life. You cannot continue. So I remember being in Kharkiv and there was an air raid siren blaring and there were people walking around in the parks. And it's scary to see that also, because then you see how something so terrible also becomes almost normalized. And there's a coping mechanism, I suppose, that you believe that if you haven't been hit yet, you will be okay. But then there are these moments where that risk really pierces your shield, right? When it does come really, really close.
4: You know, we're speaking about the horror of being in these places during wartime, but these are also places in many cases that you have also pleasant memories of. These are places that are really special to you. I think that's why for a lot of people, they are not willing to leave, right? This is their homeland. These are the spaces that they loved and laughed and, you know, had families in. You write a lot about, I know we've talked about your grandfather being in his apartment, but you write about this family dacha, like a cottage in southern Ukraine near Kherson. It's a place that you spent a lot of time as a child. What was special about that house for you? Can you take us back to what it was like before it was this place that was so dangerous?
3: That's a hard one to talk about. It's where our generations grew up, I would say, and it was the place of ultimate freedom. And it's where you could get lost in the swamps and just look at, the frogs and the wildlife and just all this life hatching around you. And I think everybody in my family has fallen into the swamp at some point in their childhood. And it's the kind of freedom that we will never have there again, because now it's riddled with mines and no child can be sent there anymore. And I don't know how many decades, how many generations it would take for any child to feel safe there again, and for any parent to allow their child to explore those places. And if you have that kind of freedom in your childhood, I think that leaves a certain mark in you, because so much of your life after that is constrained.
4: thank you for sharing so willingly, because it's just devastating. And it's unbelievable to me that despite the heaviness of this subject matter, you've managed to write a novel that deals with all of it and does not flinch and like shy away from talking about any of this, but also is still funny and hopeful in the end. Mm-hmm. There is this refusal on the part of Yeva, who's the scientist, to give up. They're running into Russian soldiers. There's these violent encounters, but Yeva refuses to give up on her mission to save this one snail in particular that she goes to look for in Kherson. Why is that? Why will she not give up on this?
3: Yeva is at a really low point before the full-scale invasion. She is basically drinking alone in her lab, and most of her snails, all of them except for one snail endling, have perished. And so in peacetime, she's the least functional character of all the characters. But once the crisis hits, she snaps into focus. And she has this mission now, because there is the discovery of this other member of the species. So if she can just bring them together, that there's hope for that species. Because she suddenly has this mission, she snaps into focus and action, and she actually becomes the driving character. Like, literally, she's driving the van with everybody, but she becomes the driving force in the book, and she becomes, yeah, the most functional character and the one who is actually most equipped to deal with crisis, because she has been dealing with crisis for years. And in terms of the element of hope in the book, I wanted to have hope in the book. I recently had this interview with science writer Ed Young, and he writes a lot about the different cataclysms our humanity faces. And we talked about the subject of hope, and he said some really, really great words about it. He said that the future is not baked into our lives, and we could always make changes, and that change comes with collective decision making. But we can't just accept that things will turn out badly. We don't have that luxury.
4: Yeah, I'm interested to know, what do you see as the future of Ukraine and Ukrainians as a people? Because there's this interesting dynamic that you identify in your novel, where in Canada, we have a Ukrainian diaspora that has existed and has kind of maintained its own distinct culture, sort of almost separate, but still very connected to what's going on in Ukraine, for over 100 years. There's this tension that exists with some of your characters who come to Canada later on, and they're like, well, these Ukrainians that are here, they're like me, but also not like me. Where do you see Ukrainian identity going in the future?
3: Well, because there is such a strong diaspora, Ukrainian diaspora around the world, and we all hold different versions of Ukraine in ourselves, right? I mean, I've been back to Ukraine many times since immigrating, but the version I still hold in myself is actually this, the version of the 90s, right? That's my formative memories are from that. And it's this place of grand transition between the Soviet system and the capitalist one, right? So even though I, you know, have a lot of contact with modern Ukraine through those visits, that's still kind of the sedimentary layer that's left in me. And I noticed that in the other waves of the diaspora, you know, depending on when they left, yeah, that's kind of the version that they hold on to. So you can, yeah, that saying, you can never truly go home again. It's very true. In terms of the future of Ukraine, I mean, I really wish I could answer that. All I can say is, I mean, Ukrainians are not giving up, and they're fighting.
4: Maria, thank you so much for sharing so openly and for bringing like an interesting spirit to this conversation. I've laughed, I've wanted to cry, and I felt all those things while reading Endling. So thank you.
3: Thank you so much for having me. It's been a pleasure.

Maria Reva is the author of Endling. We spoke in September of 2025. This week's show was produced by Lisa Matthews and Katie Swales with help from Aili Yamamoto. Our senior producer is Jacqueline Kirk, and our executive producer is Aaron Balser. A huge thank you to our audio tech, James Tella, and to the rest of the CBC Books team. I'm Matea Roach, and this is Bookends. Thanks for listening, and I'll see you next time. Because when the book ends, the conversation begins.

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1: Honorifics. Titles like Mr., Mrs., Doctor, or Captain. 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Just ask the Colonel.
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0: 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And then it's What on Earth.
3: Hi, I'm Michelle Elliott. Climate change is setting the table for more intense wildfires. We'll hear from the author of a new book who says we need to think differently about how we face the challenges they bring.
4: This is CBC News. Good afternoon. It's 2 o'clock. I'm Simon McInnesney with your CBC News from Montreal. And CBC News has learned Canada is expected to join an international fighter jet program, a program that does not include the U.S. Sources say the deal will be announced next week in the U.K. Ashley Burke has details from London.
5: The UK, Japan, and Italy teamed up to build the next generation of stealth fighter jets by 2035. Now Canada's expected to play a role. Sources tell CBC News Defence Minister David McGuinty will announce next week the government's landed a deal to become an observer of the program. A senior Canadian official says this is a first step and way for Canada to get in on this advanced technology early. It would also open up talks about what Canadian industries could contribute. Retired Lieutenant General Christopher Coates is a former top NORAD commander.
6: It's a good move to anticipate where we need to be in the future so that we're not playing catch up.
5: The government's also reviewing a decision to buy 88 F-35s from the U.S. because of Donald Trump's tariffs. Coates said the new fighter jet program would not replace those fifth-generation fighter jets, but could complement them in the future. Ashley Burke, CBC News, London.
4: A tense situation in northern Ontario where about 150 wildfires are burning. A number of communities in the region have been issued mandatory evacuation orders. The nearest major city, Thunder Bay, has run out of room for the evacuees. The CBC's Sarah Law has the latest.
7: Evacuees from a few communities have been sent to Thunder Bay, but Gull Bay First Nation says there's no accommodations left in the city for its members. They'll have to make their way further south to Toronto. Kiwetinohk NDP MPP Saul Mamakwa says he's concerned about the region's capacity to support evacuees.
8: The north I don't know if we have the infrastructure to move people fast.
7: Several more communities remain on standby for potential evacuation, and they're also contending with highway closures and telecommunication breakdowns. Mamakwa is calling for action from the provincial and federal governments to make sure there are enough fire crews to keep up with the situation. A spokesperson for Canada's Minister of Emergency Management and Community Resilience says it has not received a formal request from Ontario for federal assistance. Sarah Law, CBC News, Thunder Bay, Ontario.
4: In Toronto, the police service there is facing criticism from a key festival organizer following Saturday's tragedy at Salsa on St. Clair. Two people were shot and killed. Five others were injured. TLN Media Group is threatening to pull out of the event if commitments aren't made to beef up safety next year. Speaking to reporters yesterday, Chief Myron Demkew is defending his officers' work ahead of the event.
9: And we look at all the information available to us. That includes the intelligence we have available, includes the threat environment we're always considering and evaluating.
4: The city says it's been working to improve festival safety, and it's holding a summit on the topic last year to share global best practices. The Quebec Order of Veterinarians is trying to tackle a lack of staff that is forcing emergency pet clinics to close. President David Quirin says it's a situation that's affecting rural establishments, leaving pet owners traveling long distances for urgent care. Quirin says the order is asking the province to issue more work permits to attract veterinarians from abroad. He says private clinics have a role to play and could work together to share resources.
10: Establishing a regional emergency veterinary center, pooling specialized equipment and infrastructure. Veterinarians are there to help, and we want to do our best, and it's putting pressure to on everyone.
4: Guillaume wants the province to review their responsibilities and consider delegating some tasks to other staff. And Argentina's vice president is sparking controversy ahead of today's World Cup semi-final match. Victoria Villarruel is linking Argentina's game against England with the 1982 Falklands War between the two nations. In a social media post, Villarruel calls the English team usurping pirates and invaders. Argentina's coach is trying to cool the political rhetoric, saying there's nothing more than football at stake. That was the CBC News. Now here's a look at the weather. In Montreal today, chance of showers, high 28, UV index 8 or very high. Tonight, a few clouds, a low 19. For Quebec City, mix of sun and cloud, chance of showers this afternoon and early this evening. Windy, the high 25. Partly cloudy overnight, the low 16. In Sherbrooke today, chance of showers this afternoon, risk of a thunderstorm, the high 26, UV index 7 or high. Tonight, chance of showers as well, then clearing, the low 13 degrees. 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
3: Wildfire season is here. Hundreds of fires are burning across Canada, many out of control.
11: The BC Wildfire Service says it has attack crews on the ground and helicopters in the air, but steep terrain and hot weather are making it difficult to stop the blaze from spreading.
3: Some fire researchers fear the situation could get worse in the coming weeks. That includes Professor Lori Daniels. She's with the Faculty of Forestry at the University of British Columbia.
12: So hot, dry, windy conditions are really the conditions that we have to be concerned about. So when we hear about heat domes, those high pressure systems setting up, they are really the precursor to having extreme fire danger and the risk of wildfire.
3: As fires burn, it takes a toll on people and communities.
13: When I see the pink and orange skies, it looks like the end of the world. It's scary. Like, I don't know. I'm worried for the wildlife. I'm worried for the people. There's even homeless people that live up there.
14: We've got our animals out of here. I got most of my staff out of here. We've got cameras set up for security. We've got generators in place if the power goes down.
13: I'm devastated. I'm tired. I just want to rest, honestly. I'm praying. The answer is just get the fire out.
15: Nerve-wracking, quite concerning. It's pretty traumatic, honestly.
16: I'm just hoping my cabin is still standing.
3: I'm Michelle Elliott. I'm guest hosting What on Earth, where we bring you a world of climate solutions. Today, we'll hear from the author of a new book about wildfire. As a reporter and photojournalist, he's been right up close to the devastation. He says we need to understand how climate change has supercharged wildfires in Canada and that we need to get better at living with this new reality. Hey, Jesse.
17: Hey.
3: You've seen your fair share of wildfires over the years. You've photographed a lot of them, too. And I'm looking here, you know, at the cover of your book, Wildfire, Dispatches from a Country Ablaze. It shows two people, you know, standing, looking at a forest on fire. And the word ablaze is really apt here. I mean, it's bright orange. This is a stunning photo.
17: Thank you.
3: It's to start, can you tell us about when and where this was taken?
17: Yeah, so that was a night in July 2023 on a wildfire called the Saw Creek Wildfire near Vanderhoof, BC. I'd spent a couple of days embedded with BC wildfire crews up there. And after a couple of days, they had started talking about plans for a large-scale planned ignition, which is what you see in this picture. So it's a firefighting tactic where you actually set the forest on fire on purpose when conditions are favorable so that it doesn't burn when conditions are unfavorable. And that evening, I was with a BC unit crew and some smoke jumpers actually from Alaska who had come down to help out as well. And what I remember most about that moment that's on the cover is standing there with Cam, the BC guy, and Jake Murray, the dude from Alaska. And they're just kind of watching this thing. And like, this is their day in and day out. And I kind of turned to Jake and I was like, does this ever get old? And he kind of looked at me and he's like, no, it doesn't get old.
3: I bet. For you, what was it like to be there?
17: Visually, it's just like so stunning, right? Like you'll hear a lot of wildfire photographers talk about how wildfire really only looks good at night. The forest lights up, the flames reflect off the smoke. You get this crazy glow. It looks in a moment like this anyway, it looks way more scary than it actually is. Like, these crews know what they're doing. This was a controlled ignition. Everything went really smoothly. It went according to plan. And so we just sort of watched this big fire show taking place.
3: But you weren't afraid?
17: Not in that moment. I wasn't.
3: Have you ever been afraid?
17: I've been uncomfortable.

0: I'm a reporter and photojournalist based in Vancouver. I'm the author of Wildfire, Dispatches from a Country Ablaze.
1: Jesse, welcome to What on Earth.
0: Thanks so much for having me.
1: You're a reporter, but because of wildfires, you were actually moved to want to train as a photojournalist as well.
0: I'm originally way back trained as a writer and reporter. It became really clear to me early on in my career that if I didn't have a secondary skill set, I could end up trapped at a desk or reporting from inside a newsroom. And I've always wanted to be somebody who gets out to where the story is actually happening. And so photography for me became a way of having an excuse to get out of the newsroom. And then it kind of blossomed from there.
1: It also is such a different way of telling the story. You know, what do you think it is about photojournalism that can reveal more about wildfires in Canada?
0: I think for me, the biggest difference with photojournalism versus other types of reporting is that you have to be there. You have to see what's happening on the ground. And the incredible amount of context that I've learned just from being in these spaces over the course of the last few years, it really helped show me some of the mistakes and assumptions that I was making in my own reporting when I was writing about wildfire without having seen it up close. I didn't understand what the crews were going through. I didn't understand how fires were fought. And it really forced me to kind of reevaluate a lot of the questions that I was asking. And that's all because of the photography element of having to be there. I also think there's something really human about seeing people. You know, we're designed, we've evolved to recognize faces and to have empathetic reactions to other humans. And for me, trying to find a way to humanize and introduce readers to who these firefighters are is really important because I think they're very hard to see in Canada. Access to wildfire spaces is really challenging. It's often not possible. And so in a lot of cases, if a town is impacted or there's a bad fire outcome, because the public didn't see the firefighting happening, they didn't see the people who are risking their lives, there's a tendency to blame them and think that, well, they screwed up and they didn't put the fire out, so it's their fault. And that was something that I was really drawn to as well.
1: It's so interesting that you talk about assumptions that we make. And, you know, a lot of this book, I felt, was to try and overturn those assumptions. And you use the term planned ignition. And you said, you know, we often call them controlled burns. And you say that's not actually an accurate term. You know, what is it, do you think, that we still don't understand about wildfires?
0: Really broadly, I think... I think one of the things that we finally do understand now, and it's taken a long time, is the connection to climate change and the way in which climate change is not really causing wildfires. Climate change doesn't cause wildfires for the most part. I mean, it does increase lightning and lightning causes wildfires, but it's not the ignition source. What it does is it changes the background. It sets the table for really devastating fires that we're not used to seeing that our firefighting systems are not designed to handle. But that's only part of the equation. The other thing that I think we still don't fully understand is all of the ways in which wildfire is necessary on the landscape. And that was something that was a huge learning curve for me over the course of this book. When I started, I thought I was writing a labor rights book, to be honest. I thought I was writing about, you know, the conditions that firefighters face and how tough their jobs are. And all of that is in there. But in the end, I came away with a completely different understanding of our need to respect and understand wildfire and recognize that it's an important part of these ecosystems. And the reason we're seeing the bad outcomes that we have now is because we've spent 100 years trying to prevent wildfire, and you can't. It's not a question of if these forests will burn. It's a question of when and under what conditions. And by obsessively trying to eliminate fire from our landscapes, we've created the conditions that allowed all this fuel to build up, made the forests way more dangerous. And then on top of that, you layer the impacts of climate change where things dry out and fuels are way more receptive. And suddenly you get these fires that are catastrophic when they don't need to be.
1: You talk about the human element as well. When you were at the Saw Creek fire covering that, news arrived that young firefighter Devin Gale had been killed in the Jordan River wildfire outside Revelstoke, BC. You covered her memorial as a photojournalist. Can you tell me about that experience?
0: Yeah. I don't think I'll ever forget. The two experiences come to mind. The first was sitting in the incident command post, in Vanderhoof.

0: when news reached all of the firefighter colleagues and folks that I'd spent the last few days with. And I watched the news go through the room. I didn't know what was happening. I didn't get the emails, but I looked around and I was like, something's happened. And it was like everybody took the same gut punch one after another. People stood, they fled the room. People were crying. And then a couple of weeks later, her family, which in something that I think was incredibly brave of them, invited the media to cover her memorial. And I'll remember standing on the side of the road, watching her crewmates carry her boots and uniform. And it drove home for me the stakes. As I was saying, the Saw Creek fire, that planned ignition that night with Jake and Cam was like, it was cool. I was like, this is why firefighters love to do what they do. And then what happened to Devin and seeing the impact that it had on her crewmates, on the firefighting community, really highlighted for me, like, this is what's at stake if we don't get this right. This is why this matters.
1: In your book, you described what her sister, Kaylin, had to say as well. What was her message?
0: Her message was, I wish I could quote exactly, but she talked about how Devin's favorite tree was a Western red cedar, and it was actually that a Western red cedar that took her life, and that she hoped that what happened to Devin would be a message to the rest of us that this can't happen anymore, that we can't continue dealing with wildfire the way we have for 100 years, where it's predominantly seasonal labor, where firefighters are, you know, what I think she said, the hottest commodity in the country for 3 months of the year, and then we all forget. And the amount of systemic change that needs to happen, which you see in the reports, the after action reports and things, you know, after that incident, there were a lot of people asking, well, how could this happen? How could an accident like this take place on a wildfire? And what a lot of the folks in the fire service were saying is that they had feared that this was coming for a really long time, and that our firefighting models, they're really vulnerable right now. They're not as resilient as they need to be because they're not designed to face 21st century megafires.
1: Right. You write about that a lot, that this is a system that's kind of become outdated in the face of the new reality of wildfires. And you also say in the book that Devin's death, right, sparked that kind of reckoning. What are the challenges, the difficulties within the current system of firefighting?
0: Within the system of firefighting itself, one of the biggest challenges, and this won't be news to the BC Wildfire Service or most of the others, is one of retention and turnover. Because the system was designed around a, you know, seasonal workforce of mostly young people, there aren't a lot of really good systemic paths to long-term career. So you tend not to have crew leaders with, you know, 10 or 12 years of experience. They might have 4 or 5. And the fire service is working really hard to change that. Like, I think credit is due to them. You know, they're working to create a 365 day a year, all hazards response agency, which is a huge job. But it means right now there's not a huge bench depth, basically. And that was fine when we were facing wildfires that didn't perform, didn't do what they do now. I had a crew leader tell me a couple of years ago that if you haven't fought fire on the ground since 2017, then you have no idea what crews are up against, because that's how quickly things have changed. We've seen since 2017, 6 of the 10 worst fire seasons in history have all been since 2017 in BC. We just keep breaking records year over year. And so the resiliency and the robustness of the firefighting service itself needs a look, I think. But broadly, I think, and when I set out to write the book, I thought that was going to be the answer. I was going to come out of this being like, we need to give them more money. We need to hire more firefighters. We need more water bombers. But water bombers don't put out wildfires. And I think the public has this expectation that we just need to fight harder. We need to build, a national fire service, or we need more water bombers. And those things will help. I'm not saying water bombers, you know, now we have the federal government leasing a bunch of additional water bombers, so we'll have more air assets in the summer, and that's good. That means firefighters can fight fires more safely. But the real solutions to this are, I think, completely upending our relationship with wildfire to begin with. We need to recognize that it's not this awful destructive force all the time. It can be, but we have to learn how to live alongside it again. There's no eliminating it. And if we can learn how to recognize and understand it and respect it, then I think it becomes easier for us to start doing the kinds of things that communities need to do to help themselves stay safer, so that we're not reliant on an army of 20-somethings to show up and try and save the day.
1: You're right about that relationship between the wildfire service, firefighters, you know, politicians, and communities. How important is that going to be moving forward?
0: I think it's going to be critical. I spent a couple of weeks in Australia a few years ago with my colleague Andrea Wu, and we were looking at that country's reliance on community volunteer bushfire brigades. Mm-hmm. And I remember the head of the Country Fire Authority, which is the state of Victoria's version of the BC Wildfire Service. I remember him telling me that on a really, really bad day, they can put tens of thousands of people in the field if they need to. BC has about 1,500 frontline firefighters, somewhere between 1,000 and 1,500, depending on the season. There's maybe 10,000 wildland firefighters in all of Canada. We don't have the surge capacity for these really bad seasons. And the only place I think we can find it is in communities. The other challenge that we run into all the time is communities increasingly don't feel empowered to be part of the solution themselves. And that leads to all kinds of conflict with firefighters. That's where, you know, if there's a bad outcome or houses are lost or something, there's this tendency to blame the folks in red shirts for failing to stop the fire. Evacuation hesitancy is a big problem. And I think a lot of it is because communities want to help. And in a lot of cases, especially in rural communities, they have the skills and the ability to help. They just need the respect, and they need a way to help that is managed and safe so that they can be involved and they can contribute. And I think, you know, if you look to places like Knutsford, BC, where folks have gotten organized and they've done the training that they need to, and they've organized as not-for-profit agencies and charities, and they've done all the things that they need to do to be able to work alongside the BC Wildfire Service effectively. And it's a really good model. And there's tons of human power there that we can leverage if we're willing to put some agency and trust back in the hands of communities as well.
1: 2 years after the Saw Creek fire and the Jordan River wildfires, you got to see the aftermath of the Jasper wildfire in Alberta. Now, I'm going to tap into your photojournalist mind, because you describe things so vividly when it comes to what the firefighters went through, even describing the ordeal of the pilots flying over. Can you tell us about that?
0: Yeah, that seeing the aftermath of the Jasper fire, and to be clear, like, this was almost a year later. So this was an entire winter, an entire spring, opportunities for regrowth and regeneration. And I remember standing just below Marmot Basin, the ski area in Jasper, with Dr. Laurie Daniels, and we were looking at a place where experts believe a fire tornado touched down. And sometimes on a wildfire, it can burn hot enough that it'll sterilize the soil. So it'll kill the mycelium networks, all the microorganisms that the forest relies on to recover. And a fire can just kill all of that stuff. At Marmot Basin, the soil's not sterilized. It's completely gone, completely incinerated down to bedrock and mineral soil, boulders shattered in the heat. There's an area where 100-year-old trees were torn from the ground across the whole mountainside, root balls and all, and scattered like pickup sticks across an area many kilometers wide. And this is where the Canadian Forest Service did a bunch of research. They went in and they put out research plots and they studied the impact of the fire. And so they were measuring fuel consumption and what actually happened on the ground. And they issued a report that found that at its height, at that site, the fire was producing what they believed to be 386,000 kilowatts of energy per meter of fire front, which is analogous to 7 nuclear weapons. That's what's possible now because of climate change and because of 100 years of bad forest practices. And so when I saw that, and Laurie was like walking me through this science that just blew my mind, that's when I really started to understand, given that that's what firefighters were facing in Jasper, Jasper is a success. Jasper is what success looks like in this context now. By rights, that whole town should be gone. And the fact that it isn't is down to some really good planning, some really good fuel treatments around the town, and some truly heroic firefighting.
1: Wow, just to think of it, because I remember the coverage of that, to think of it as this is actually a success story, that's quite something.
0: Yeah, they lost most of the Cabin Creek neighborhood, which I know is going to have generations of impact for that town, but they didn't lose any critical infrastructure. they saved 2/3 of the town when they were facing a town erasing event. And the fact that they didn't lose the whole thing is just remarkable to me.
1: The 2026 wildfire season, as we know, is ramping up now. What comes to mind for you?
0: Right now, I'm thinking about things like the growing El Nino cycle, which is expected to peak later this year. I'm thinking late summer is probably going to be pretty tough in Western Canada. I'm thinking about things like drought code. I'm thinking about unpredictable weather patterns. I've been talking with the fire service about trying to get back out on the ground with crews to make sure that we're seeing what they're going through. And I'm also thinking a little bit, trying to think ahead to this other cycle that we see happen. A firefighter friend of mine calls it rainnesia, which is that we go through these bad fire seasons and everyone wants to talk about fire until October, and then it starts raining. Right. And then we all collectively forget until April. And so I'm trying to think of ways to do stories that can kind of inoculate us against that effect, because there are wildfire stories that we need to be telling all year round. You know, we can't just wait until the sky over Kamloops looks like it's on fire.
1: And so what do you see is the role of media then, covering this new reality of wildfires?
0: I think the role of media is critical. I mean, we're in this space now where misinformation runs rampant, and we have public agencies, fire agencies and others, who are so used to saying, in a lot of cases, as little as possible, that you end up with information vacuums, and bad information will always fill the vacuum. So it's our job to make sure that those information spaces get filled with good, correct, accurate information. I also think we need to think a lot more carefully about how journalists can access these spaces responsibly. As I said earlier, press access to wildfires in Canada is almost impossible. But if you look to places like California or Australia or Oregon, these are all places that have pretty robust cultures around journalists being in disaster zones and being able to report effectively in them. And emergency managers there will tell you that it has a direct positive impact on things like evacuation hesitancy and public uptake of the understanding that we need to be having now about how wildfire operates on our landscapes, how we can prepare for it. And I really think we need to be in these spaces. We need to be there safely and effectively. Like, I've got wildfire safety training. I've done basic wildland firefighting training.
1: Right. You have the gear.
0: I've got the gear. I've got all that. I'm constantly trying to learn more and build my experience so that I can be there safely. But I think it's time in Canada that we have a bigger conversation about why it's so hard for journalists to cover any disaster space. This material is powerful. This is important stuff. And it's so hard for us to have access to these spaces. And I think we need to reckon with that.
1: Mm. Jesse, thank you so much.
0: Thank you. This has been really great.
1: We have a couple of minutes to catch you up on some other climate stories in the news this week. As we've been discussing today, wildfire season is well underway in British Columbia. On top of encroaching flames, there are also worries about poor air quality. Children with asthma are especially vulnerable to smoke, which is why a new camp has opened in the town of Hundred Mile House. Carter's Camp teaches kids living with asthma in rural communities about their condition. It's named after 9-year-old Carter Vi, who died in 2023 at Hundred Mile House after suffering an asthma attack that was exacerbated by wildfire smoke.
2: I think that people just need to realize that we've become almost complacent in thinking that wildfire is a season now. People are looking at it as a danger, and it is especially dangerous for these little tiny lungs fighting so hard to breathe, and we need to educate.
1: That's Carter's mother, Amber Vi. She also leads an initiative called Carter's Project, which installs outdoor air quality monitors in communities across BC. New data from Statistics Canada says extreme weather events that are made worse by climate change are making life more and more expensive for Canadians. The report singled out 4 extreme weather events in 2024. That year, there was a hailstorm in Calgary, a wildfire in Jasper, and flooding in both Quebec and Ontario. Statistics Canada says those events cost insurers more than ever before, and the costs are being downloaded to consumers. And for more climate stories, check out the What on Earth newsletter. You can subscribe to have it delivered to your inbox every week. Coming up, mining lithium to power electric vehicles helps reduce the world's reliance on fossil fuels. But communities living near mines in Argentina say the extraction is harming their water supply. We'll hear what they say needs to happen next. Stay with us.
3: Good afternoon. It's 2:30. I'm Marcos Townsend with your CBC News headlines for Quebec. WestJet flight attendants have voted overwhelmingly in favor of a strike. Over 4,000 cabin crew could walk off the job, grounding flights as soon as August 2nd. Their union says negotiations have progressed, but they're still looking for better working conditions and better compensation. Animal advocacy groups in Quebec are calling for increased access to urgent care for pets. There's so much demand versus the number of veterinarians that are available in some regions that emergency clinics have had to limit their hours. There's about 150 wildfires burning across northwestern Ontario right now. A number of communities in the region have been issued mandatory evacuation orders. In one city, Thunder Bay, has actually run out of room for the evacuees. Now a look at the weather forecast from Environment Canada. In Montreal, a mix of sun and cloud, 30% chance of showers, winds west 20 kilometers an hour, gusting to 40, high is 28, the humidex is 32, UV index is 8 or very high. Tonight, a few clouds and light winds, a low of 19. For Quebec City, a mix of sun and clouds, 40% chance of showers, winds northwest gusting to 50 kilometers an hour, high 25. Tonight, partly cloudy, 40% chance of showers early this evening, and then a low of 16. In Mont-Tremblant, a mix of sun and clouds, 30% chance of showers, northwest gusting to 40 kilometers an hour, high 25, winds 20 kilometers an hour.
1: Hi, it's Michelle Elliott. I'm guest hosting What on Earth this week. This summer, we're showcasing some of our favorite episodes that are worth another listen. We first brought you this story the last time I was guest hosting the show in July 2025. We're going on a journey to what sounds like a pretty windy place.
4: Yes, well, you're pretty exposed when you're standing in the middle of a flat, white, 60-kilometer expanse of salt. It's a bit of a nightmare for recording sound as well.
1: I'm sure it looks stunning. This is Emily Johnson. She's a freelance journalist based in New York, but today she's taking us to South America. Hey, Emily.
4: Hi, Michelle.
1: So where are you exactly in this?
4: So this sound is from the Salinas Grandes in northern Argentina, the third largest salt flats in the world. These are land formations that were once large bodies of water, and when they dried up, they left behind salt and other minerals.
1: So what brought you there?
4: One of the minerals they contain in abundance is lithium. This part of the lower Andes is known as the Lithium Triangle. I'm quite close to the borders of both Bolivia and Chile here. And community leaders have been pushing back against potential lithium extraction in this watershed.
1: And why are they so against it?
4: This part of Argentina is largely indigenous, and the climate is already quite arid. The extraction of lithium-rich brine from the aquifer has been shown to reduce water tables at existing extraction sites and other salt flats, both here in the province of Jujuy and in nearby Chile.
1: So it's fair to say that it's the lithium mining that's damaging to the environment?
4: That is a great question with a complicated answer. Yes, at the local level, where it's being extracted, it is harmful to the ecosystem. But at the same time, lithium is a key ingredient in the batteries that power electric cars. So at a global scale, it's helping us move away from gas-powered vehicle emissions.
1: Right. Okay. So it's a key ingredient in addressing the climate crisis, but is it worth the local damage?
4: Exactly. It's a bit of a moral dilemma. But there are new methods of mining that are being tested, ways of extracting lithium that aren't so damaging to the local environment. I explore all this in my documentary that I made with CBC's audio documentary unit. It's called The Lithium Conundrum.
5: To begin, I will explain how many meters we are above sea level, how much tension the salt has, how it was formed, and then we are going to take some photos.
4: Eloy Quispe is a sixth-generation representative of the Cushaposo Colorado. That's one of the indigenous communities, the Pueblos Originarios, as they say here, of northern Argentina. He also works as a tour guide in the Salinas Grandes, where the vast, flat landscape allows people to take silly, forced perspective photographs. He art directs people in his tour group so that one person appears to be holding a tiny version of their friend in the palm of their hand or running away from a toy dinosaur that appears life-sized. But not all parts of Quispe's job are so lighthearted.
5: To all the people who come, we explain why this, why that, why we don't want mining.
4: A sign embedded in the salt by the entrance to the flats reads, "The original communities say no to lithium, yes to water, and to life in our territories." There are two main ways to collect lithium: hard rock mining, which is common in Australia, and brine extraction, which is what they do here in South America.
5: To extract a ton of lithium, you have to take millions and millions of pumps of water.
4: A 90-minute drive from here, on the other side of a high pass, sit vast evaporation ponds belonging to the Cauchari Olaroz Lithium Project, named after two salt flats, the Operation Straddles. It's a joint venture between Chinese lithium producer Ganfeng Lithium and Lithium Argentina. The brine is pumped from below ground, and the sun does the work of concentrating the lithium carbonate in a process that can take up to 2 years. The Jujuy government wants to do the same thing here, but Quispe's community is pushing back.
5: They were working last year, doing explorations, but we do not know what kind of impact it will have.
4: In rare back-to-back wins, the Provincial Supreme Court of Jujuy and the World Bank recently upheld the rights of the Pueblos Originarios to be consulted on any lithium exploitation in the watershed.
5: Because we are the first ones here, the government, whatever they may want to do, they have to consult the communities first. Why? Because we are the ones who live here.
4: And their efforts appear to be gaining momentum, not just in Argentina, but across the entire lithium triangle. In January, a summit in Jujuy drew more than 200 representatives from communities affected by lithium mining in Argentina, Bolivia, Chile, and Peru. And in April, one of their representatives, Clemente Flores, addressed the Permanent Forum on Indigenous Issues at the United Nations in New York.
6: Por ejemplo, el proyecto de la mina Agonic, Lithium Energy y la mina Guayatayoc 3.
7: For example, the Agonic Mine, Lithium Energy, and the Guayatayoc 3 mine projects are located on parts of the lands of my community and the Rinconadillas community, respectively. In both these cases, the studies of our technicians have noted the lack of consultation with our communities, as well as the lack of a baseline study in the environmental impact studies.
4: But these recent victories come on the heels of years of losses and a sometimes violent struggle that has divided communities. In May and June 2023, a wave of protests broke out in Jujuy over so-called reforms to the Constitution. These changes modified the right to indigenous lands and were widely seen as paving the way for more lithium mining. They were debated and approved behind closed doors. A massive grassroots response mobilized, shutting down a main road outside the town of Purmamarca.
8: We wanted to stop it, and the provincial government came with all the force of the police, and it repressed us directly. We were almost 3 months of protests, cutting the route.
4: Santos Manfredi is one of the people who came out to protest. An Amnesty International report released on the two-year anniversary of the unrest found that the provincial police used excessive force to disperse the protests, injuring at least 170 people with rubber bullets, tear gas canisters, slingshots, stones, and whips.
8: On the first day, I got shot in the eye, a rubber bullet in the eye.
4: Manfredi gives me a tour of his llama farm outside the town of Quilcara, a 30-minute drive from where he was injured. It's a picturesque spot surrounded by slopes with stunning multicolored layers of minerals. The animals are in the front yard, and he points out two babies that were born in the last couple of months. Manfredi is originally from Buenos Aires, but one day he had a dream about a farm on the side of a mountain that looked exactly like this. He's been here ever since. He felt strongly about protesting, he says, because he's worked directly with the indigenous communities and heard many stories about how they and their animals have been affected by problems with the water.
8: We're analyzing some cases to see if it has to do with the llamas that are with diseases that they did not have before, with goiters, with the lack of oversaturated salt water, with swollen eyes. You start to see strange things in the local cattle farms.
4: One of the tricky things about quantifying the impacts of lithium brine extraction is that much of the evidence is anecdotal. The brine is incredibly salty, so it's not usable water for drinking or for agriculture. But there's evidence that pumping it has ripple effects that cause a drop in the overall water table. This is known to have happened at the Atacama Salt Flat in Chile, where a lithium mine has been operating for over 40 years. And a 2021 study from hydrogeologists at the University of Buenos Aires cataloged a number of impacts from the Cauchari Olaroz project, including soil pollution caused by hazardous waste, changes in the amount of rain, and the salinization of freshwater reserves.
6: Yeah. I see two. What is your name?
9: Emily.
4: Looking at Manfredi now, his injured eye appears intact, but problems with his vision still plague him.
6: Emily, I see two Emilys here in my right eye. Oh, no. Yes.
4: He's telling me why he chose not to get mired in a legal battle with the police when he suddenly stops, listening. He jumps to his feet and runs toward the bone-dry river basin that runs down the mountain past the farm. A roar is coming from the slopes above us. It has started to fill with water.
9: Oh, wow!
4: By the time it reaches us, the torrent is so powerful that it dislodges boulders. The churning water is red in color, which tells Manfredi exactly where it's raining.
6: The water comes to the south. When the river comes red, it's to the south.
4: Watching the riverbed fill, Manfredi and his neighbors are euphoric.
8: Basically, we are in a desert. Both the Quebrada and the Puna, our plateau, are deserts with very little water. And if we contaminate the little water we have, it really is a disaster for life.
4: While many people oppose mining on environmental grounds, there are plenty who rely on it because of the jobs it creates. The closest town to the Cauchari Olaroz mine is Susques, population 4,000. Giant lettering on the mountain that provides a backdrop to the town reads Susques, Pórtico de los Andes, doorway to the Andes. According to community representative Alberto Soriano, at least 40% of the town is employed directly by the mine, while many others are sustained by it indirectly with small businesses. I meet Soriano at his hotel/restaurant. Stickers cover a column in the center of the main room, showing that it's a popular spot for bikers passing through. But it's quiet today, save for one Kiwi on a motorcycle tour of South America. This business is something Soriano has wanted since before the days of lithium, when he was a 13-year-old boy helping his father mine borax with a pickaxe.
10: And that's why my dream, no? I'm not going to be shoveling here all my life.
4: Mining companies have invested in infrastructure, healthcare, and education as part of their contracts with the local communities.
10: So I remember, for example, the issue of water. We walked 5 to 7 kilometers so that the animals could drink water. And from there, carrying it on our backs in sheepskin, we bought water for the job. Life was like that. I lived it, and all my neighbors lived that way. So now the truth is that it's a relief. Today I open the tap and we have water.
4: Still, he has conflicting feelings about the industry.
10: I'm not against or in favor of mining. There are three concerns here, do you understand? It's the issue of water, it's the issue of employment, and it's the issue of, let's say, when they finish, the garbage that will remain or the contamination that will remain. The truth is that it's complicated.
9: And when the mine does pack up and leave, he wonders what will happen to the town that has become dependent on it. Cauchari Olaroz began production 2 years ago, and it is estimated that its operational life will be about 40 years.
10: But when the mining is over, what are they going to do?
9: Many of the town's young people now go to work for the mine with the goal of making enough money to move to the city. Once there, he fears they will lose touch with their culture.
10: Y la verdad que eso me preocupa a mí. The truth is, that worries me. Cuando un pueblo pierde la tradición, la cultura y... When a people loses tradition, culture, that's not nothing.
9: When asked for comment, Lithium Argentina said they couldn't accommodate the request. But in March, the subsidiary that runs the Cauchari Olaroz mine said it would be investing $40 million into testing out a new, more environmentally friendly technology called direct extraction. It doesn't rely on evaporation to separate the lithium carbonate from the brine. Instead, it uses a variety of processes like ion exchange and adsorption to pull it out directly, and the brine is pumped back into the earth so it doesn't impact the water table.
11: We are reinserting it without any chemicals. The same thing, except we remove the lithium.
9: Geologist Ashelin Francos lives in the provincial capital, San Salvador de Jujuy. She was hired by California-based Lilac Solutions, one of several companies leading the charge to improve this technology. She worked in exploration, not production, aiming to test how well it worked.
11: So the impact we're trying to make is the minimum possible.
9: Up to now, the debate has been framed in either-or terms. But if there was a way for the industry to continue providing jobs while minimizing environmental impacts, it could potentially be a game-changer for the region. There is growing momentum and investment around direct extraction, but it still faces obstacles to being adopted more widely by the industry.
12: I've thought a lot about how to develop mineral projects responsibly.
9: Alex Grant is a co-founder of Lilac Solutions and was involved in building the first pilot that proved the technology at a small scale.
12: You know, I sometimes joke that my mission, my mega mission in life is to help evolve us into an advanced alien species and figure out how do we cultivate harmony between the technosphere and nature. Like, how can we satisfy the needs for something like lithium or magnesium or whatever it may be while causing as little damage as possible.
9: Grant believes direct lithium extraction can play an important role in minimizing that damage, but he says it's important not to lose sight of the big picture.
12: I think in the grand scheme of things, like when you compare the order of magnitude of impact that things like coal or oil and gas have on the environment, it's so infinitely larger than lithium. There certainly are local environmental impacts from mineral extraction. There always are. But the question is, can it be made worthwhile for the people who live nearby? But I think that we have to reindustrialize, we have to decarbonize, and this is truly the best path.
9: But direct extraction is more labor-intensive and requires more equipment and materials than the more classic evaporation method, which relies on the sun to do the heavy lifting. This means that while it's a lot faster, it's also more expensive, which is why it hasn't been more widely adopted yet.
12: The biggest problem in lithium right now is the market. You know, the price just dove from those sky high levels of, I think, 21, 22. And when the price of a commodity drops, it becomes very challenging to capitalize technology development and, you know, scale up of technology and development of resources for that commodity.
9: In recent years, with the arrival of electric vehicles, there has been a rush to ramp up lithium production. But society at large hasn't made the switch quite as quickly as anticipated. So for the moment, there's an oversupply. This means low prices. But according to geochemist-turned-economist Rod Eggert, that is likely to be temporary.
13: For sure, demand is going to grow significantly over the next 10 to 20 years.
9: Once demand catches up to this oversupply, prices should go up. And when that happens, he says, it'll be more realistic to implement direct lithium extraction at scale.
13: Direct lithium extraction holds significant promise, both in terms of shortening the time from
14: pumping the brine to actual recovery of the lithium, but also in terms of the efficiency of the recovery process. The direct lithium extraction holds the potential for recovering a greater percentage of the lithium contained in the brine. And roughly speaking, I think surface evaporation recovers 30 to 50% of the contained lithium, whereas direct lithium extraction could increase that to maybe 70, 80% of the lithium, which significantly increases the economic potential, the profit potential for recovery.
9: There are some emerging alternative sources of the mineral that could disrupt the traditional forms of extraction.
14: We have the potential recovery of lithium from geothermal brines, for example, in the Salton Sea of Southern California. We also have the potential of the recovery of lithium from oil field brines. There's a lot of interest in recovering lithium in areas historically associated with oil and gas production. ExxonMobil is putting a significant amount of money into evaluating the viability of recovering lithium from locations in Arkansas, in the United States, for example. There also are alternative mineralogies that are being evaluated. There are clay mineral deposits in California and Oregon that are unconventional in the sense that they've not been demonstrated to be both technically and commercially feasible in the past, but a significant amount of money is going into developing these and similar resources. So there's as interest in lithium has increased, we're casting around on a broader range of geologic environments from which we might recover lithium in ways that are affordable for customers, but also in ways that protect the environment and make sure that the communities in which production occurs share in the benefits.
9: And that's what people in South America's Lithium Triangle continue to fight for, to have a voice in what happens to their natural resources and to safeguard the water. It always comes back to the water. Agua es vida. Water is life. It's a refrain I hear again and again in these towns. In Purmamarca, colorful murals commemorating the protests bear the words, and I hear some variation on the phrase during Carnival celebrations.
15: Así que muchas gracias y nuevamente feliz Carnaval para todos.
9: It's the most raucous week of the year, when tourists descend to watch the devil be ceremonially disinterred. They spray each other with paint and fake snow, and groups of musicians and dancers known as comparsas parade through the streets. It's a spectacle, but it's also deeply entwined with indigenous traditions. In downtown Tilcara, a band of women play reed flutes and wave the colorful flag of the originarios. The town is celebrating the close of Carnaval with a massive asado, or barbecue. Between songs, the musicians pour a few sips from their drink on the ground as an offering to Pachamama, Mother Earth, in Quechua. For the territory, they sing. For the water, for life.

0: That documentary was produced by Emily Johnson with help from Liz Hoth at the CBC Audio Documentary Unit. We're wrapping up today's show with one more story well worth sharing again, especially at this time of year when wildfires are burning across the country. How can you prepare when those fires are close to home? Emergency managers say you can get ready early with a go bag, but what goes in one? What on Earth producer Molly Siegel gets some tips. The story first aired in 2023, but the advice is evergreen.
1: When the wildfire started in Tantallon, Nova Scotia, Debbie Shea was evacuated from her home, only then to be told to leave again from her sister's place when yet another evacuation order came into effect.
2: When it happens to you at the spur of the moment, you're not prepared, you're in shock, it's disbelief. I think my advice would be to people that never experienced this to always have an emergency bag on hand.
1: It's good advice not to wait until the last minute. But even if you plan early, how do you know what to put in your bag?
3: So my name is David Fraser. I've been a volunteer with the Ottawa branch of the Canadian Red Cross for about 16 years now.
1: He has experience responding to many emergencies, including natural hazards. So with his guidance, I'm going to give this a go.
4: To start my go kit, I'm going to use this container.
1: There are some things David says everyone should consider.
3: A portable radio with extra batteries.
1: Or a crank-powered radio to stay in touch with the latest emergency information. I don't have one at home, so I head out.
5: Hi.
6: Hello.
5: Do you sell, like, radios, like battery radios?
6: No. Okay. Okay. No, I don't think so.
5: Okay.
1: But online, no problem.
4: Battery radio or crank radio, I mean, I'm seeing stuff from about $20 all the way up to, you know, 50 plus. So there's a big range.
3: My experience, though, is that most people will have most of the things that they need in their home.
1: I'll start with an easy one.
3: Copies of your important documents and taking pictures of it and having it on your cell phone.
4: Okay, so personal documents should be backed up.
1: David also suggests keeping copies in your go bag and even giving another set of copies to an emergency contact. Now, back to what he has in his go bag.
3: It has a flashlight.
4: Okay. I have an extra headlamp that will go in the go kit. I just need to check the batteries.
1: David says one of the most important things about packing your go bag is making it personal.
4: I'm going to add some Tylenol.
1: If you take prescription medication, have some in your bag. Extra clothes are also important. For Michelle Feist, living through an evacuation changed the way she thinks about what to bring. She was evacuated from her home in Lytton, BC in 2021 due to wildfire. Here she is speaking with the University of Victoria's Climate Disaster Project.
7: I packed my husband's memorial album, a couple of statues that are one of a kind, and then I packed a bag, and this is a pro tip, pack good stuff. I packed the worst. I packed the ugliest bra, two pairs of old beat up underwear, and pants that didn't really fit because I thought, I'm not going to use these. So anyhow, that's what I ended up evacuated with. And now I know, pack the good stuff.
1: Okay, noted. I will pack clothing that I actually want to wear. David Fraser also has some more tips from his own go bag.
3: Duct tape is amazing. It can be used in many, many situations.
1: Roll of duct tape, check. And?
3: It has a roll of toilet paper because I don't know where I'm necessarily going to end up. There's extra Kleenex that's in there. A couple of energy bars that I carry with me and one bottle of water.
1: Water bottle, check. But don't forget to switch that out every 6 months or so. And an emergency blanket. It's just shiny and reflects your heat back onto yourself so you can stay warm. Just going to add that into the kit.
3: Earplugs, because if you are in a reception center, it can get quite noisy. Blackout eye shades for sleeping as well. Personally, in my grab-and-go kit, I've got games, I've got a deck of cards, I've got a book I haven't read.
1: Okay. Cards packed in my go bag. If you have young kids, adding some other games or toys is also a good idea. If you have a pet, make sure you pack their essentials too. If you can't find everything you need at home and you're on a limited budget,
3: the dollar store has most of the items at a very low cost.
1: And if the time comes, all that planning should make things a little easier to manage.
3: Then it's time for action. Pick it up and I get out.
1: For What on Earth, I'm Molly Siegel.
0: Thanks for that, Molly. You've been listening to What on Earth on CBC Radio 1 and streaming live on the CBC News app. That's all for us this week. The What on Earth team includes Vivian Luck, Molly Siegel, Danielle Piper, Burke Johnson, Catherine Rolfson, and Rachel Sanders. I'm Michelle Elliott. Thank you for listening.

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3: From CBC News, The World This Hour, I'm Kaz Bovin. About 150 wildfires are burning across northwestern Ontario, forcing the evacuations of six remote communities. Members of the Collins First Nation are worried their entire community may be gone. They say as they were leaving, they could see trees burning near their homes.
4: Losing a whole community is very traumatic, I'm sure. I hope that they're getting the support that they need.
3: Evacuees are being sent to Thunder Bay and even as far south as Toronto, 1,500 kilometers away. The area's MPP Sol Makamaqua is criticizing the provincial and federal government's responses.
4: We should be prepared to house 5,000-6,000 people. Maybe it's 10,000, like depending on what this summer looks like. It's only mid-July.
3: At least four more communities are under evacuation alerts. There are also closures on two highways in the area. Wildfires burning in northern Ontario have turned the sky a smoky yellow across the southern part of the province. The online monitor IQ Air says Toronto's air quality is among the worst among major cities around the world. That's prompted the city to cancel its FIFA Fan Festival and viewing party and urge people to avoid going outdoors. Emily Chung has more.
5: Looks like fog, feels like humidity, and smells like you're beside the bonfire in the backyard.
6: People in Toronto woke up to an intense orange haze that's forcing them to rethink their plans for the day.
5: I'm more worried about the dog than anything, so normally you go for a run or something like that. Not going to do that today.
6: Eric Kennedy, assistant professor of disaster and emergency management at York University, says it's the new reality, thanks to bigger wildfires driven by climate change in the way we manage our forests.
7: Unfortunately, like we've seen scenes from British Columbia and Alberta and elsewhere, fire smoke is here and it's part of life in Canada with the number of wildfires we have.
6: He recommends that people check air quality readings with the weather and prepare by having access to a clean indoor airspace and a mask if they go outside. Emily Chung, CBC News, Toronto.
3: The Bank of Canada has left its interest rate unchanged at 2.25%. Bank Governor Tiff Macklem says the latest data shows Canada's economy is expanding after it stalled over the past year.
8: You know, we are more encouraged that growth is picking up, but there are questions about how sustainable that pickup is.
3: The central bank warns renewed hostilities between the United States and Iran have brought fresh uncertainty to the market. So far, price spillover from the Iran war has mostly been limited to jumps at the gas pump and in grocery stores. A 15-year-old boy who killed an elderly woman in Pickering, Ontario, has received a 10-year sentence. That's the maximum punishment under the Youth Criminal Justice Act. The boy stabbed the 83-year-old retired kindergartner teacher in her yard in an unprovoked attack last year. His sentence includes 6 years in custody and 4 years of conditional supervision. Some Canadian travelers may need to think about contingency plans for the August long weekend. As Nisha Patel explains, flight attendants with WestJet are preparing for a possible strike during the busy summer holiday season.
9: We're amongst the lowest paid in the industry.
10: WestJet flight attendant Alia Hussein says employees are looking for better compensation and working conditions as they negotiate a new contract with the airline. Now workers have voted overwhelmingly in favor of strike action.
9: Because right now our members visit food banks. Our members can't afford to live. An organization that is as successful as WestJet can afford to pay their employees appropriately for their...
10: The flight attendants union and WestJet have been at the bargaining table for 10 months. CEO Alexis von Hunsbrück says he recognizes the contract needs significant improvement.
11: We are looking at their proposals and we are ready to be creative. And
10: the dispute comes as Canadians head into one of the busiest travel weekends of the year. If the two sides don't reach a deal, 4,400 flight attendants could walk off the job on August 2nd. Nisha Patel, CBC News, Toronto.
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12: Hi, I'm Allison Burnett with your Environment Canada weather forecast for Quebec. No weather warnings to tell you about off the top today. For Val-d'Or, tonight a low of 14 with a 40% chance of thundershowers. For Mont-Tremblant, overnight a low of 16 with a few clouds moving in. The overnight low for Sherbrooke, 13 degrees with a 30% chance of showers. Quebec City, 16 and a 40% chance of showers. And if we look to Rimouski tonight, 15 and also a 40% chance of showers for you there. 14 for New Carlisle with partly cloudy skies.
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13: Counting down. 10.
14: 9. Number 8.
13: 7.
14: Number 7.
13: 6.
14: 5.
13: 4.
14: 3. Taking you all the way from 20 to the top. Number 1.
15: This was the number 1 song from last week.
16: Tell me what you're about, 'cause tonight we go.
15: Yeah, that's Vancouver's Baby No Money with his hit Round and Round. Will it be able to hang on to the top spot for 2 weeks straight? You'll need to stick with us until the end of the hour to find out. I'm Jeremy Ratt in for Grant Lawrence, and on your countdown this week, you will hear three debut songs entering the countdown, as well as new ones from Stormzy, Goldie Boutillier, and Sister Ray. You'll also hear which song is the highest jumper on the chart, and which song received the most online votes this past week. And this is how the chart comes together. Every week we count up all of your votes that come into our voting page at cbcmusic.ca/top20vote. We also keep track of Canadian streaming numbers and radio spins across this country to come up with the chart rankings that you're about to hear. And all the songs on the top 20 can also be heard on After Dark, Drive, and Mornings on CBC Music. So let's get this countdown started with a new single from Scarborough-born LA-based singer Cherry. You may know her as the first woman signed with The Weeknd's EXO Records, and we have the first single from her upcoming studio album entitled You, Me, and My Ego. It's called Hall of Fame. It's new music from Cherry, and it kickstarts this week's CBC Music Top 20 at number 20.

Entering the countdown at number 19, that is our second debut of the week, a gorgeous new song courtesy of Love out of Treaty 6 with Machi Nimito. This is the CBC Music Top 20. I'm Jeremy Ratt, and if you want to help Love or Cherry move up this chart, you can do so by voting for their song right now at cbcmusic.ca/top20vote. 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Now up next, it's the latest from a big artist you may have heard of before, Ariana Grande. Ariana is preparing to release her 8th studio album entitled Petal on July 31st, and we have the first single for you now. It's called Hate That I Made You Love Me, and it enters your countdown at number 18 right here on your CBC Music Top 20.

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1: Number 7.

0: from Toronto, that's Sister Ray with their new single called Chewing on the Rind. It debuted on last week's Countdown, and this week it climbs three spots to chew on number 17. I'm Jeremy Ratt in Vancouver, sitting in for Grant while he's away, sipping some margaritas, and I would really like to play all of these songs in full for you, but we just don't have enough time. So here's a quick trip through the songs coming in at number 16 to 14.
1: 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Counting down. 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
0: The Revivalists climb up three spots to take number 16 with Razor Blades and Runways.

0: 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Counting down the 20 hottest tracks of the week.
1: I'm Jeremy Rett. Still to come, number one. The big question is, will Vancouver's Baby No Money continue his hold on the top spot for 2 weeks in a row with this summer hit called Round and Round? Or will Charlie XCX or Angelique make it to number one? They're all getting close to the top, so stick around to find out who takes top honors this week. Now, up next, it's Tenille Townes. She has the highest jumper on the chart this week, leaping five whole spots with her new single. Shining down on the number 13 position, this is Tenille Townes from Grand Prairie, Alberta, with Sunshine's Free, right here on your CBC Music Top 20.

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Number

0: Climbing three spots to number 12, that is the latest from Vince Staples out of Compton, California, with his latest track called Cotton. You can find that song on the singer's new album entitled Crybaby, which is out now on streaming platforms, in stores, wherever you get your music. I'm your guest host, Jeremy Ratt, and coming up, your local news.
1: Good afternoon, it's 3:30. I'm Allison Burnett with the CBC News headlines for Quebec. WestJet flight attendants could walk off the job as early as August 2nd. They voted 99.4% in favor of a strike, with more than 97% participating. A strike would effectively ground Canada's second largest airline in the busy summer season. Unpaid groundwork remains a major stumbling block in negotiations. And the Bank of Canada is holding the line on its key interest rate. Today it announced that the rate would remain at 2.25%, the sixth straight time it's kept it there. The central bank says Canada's economy is expanding again, but uncertainty remains, notably because of the war in the Middle East and U.S. trade policy. Taking a look now at your Environment Canada weather forecast, there are no weather warnings to tell you about today. For Val-d'Or tonight, you can expect an overnight low of 14 degrees with a 40% chance of thunder showers. If we look to Mont-Tremblant tonight, the low 16 and a few clouds expected to move in. Sherbrooke 13, the overnight low with a 30% chance of showers. Tomorrow, a high of 23 and a 60% chance of showers. Quebec City overnight getting down to 16 with a 40% chance of showers. For Chibougamau, 11. And a 60% chance of showers for you there. For the Gaspé region, the low 14 tonight, a 40% chance of showers. New Carlisle, it's about the same. For the Magdalen Islands, your overnight low 16, a 30% chance of showers, a high of 20 tomorrow with possibility of thunder showers.
0: I'm Jeremy Ratt, and you're listening to the CBC Music Top 20. Now, up next, it's Quebec singer Luanne Larobina. Oh, this song is a beauty too. Voix de mes vidas climbs three spots to float into number 11 right here on your CBC Music Top 20.

0: That is new music from East Coast singer-songwriter Goldie Boutillier with Party. And this week, it shimmies up two spots to crack your top 10 at number 10. I'm Jeremy Ratt, filling in for Grant Lawrence. And if you've listened to this show before, you'll know that we have 20 songs and not enough time to play them all. So here's a fast spin through the songs coming in at 9 to 6.
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1: Now, let's get you into our top five this week, starting with a singer from Alberta, but now based in Vancouver. She goes by the name Jimmy. And this sultry rock song was picked up by the Toronto Blue Jays as a home run anthem. And this week, Jimmy's Leather Jacket climbs three spots to crack your top five at number five on this week's CBC Music Top 20.

Climbing two spots to number four, that is the latest from UK collaborators Stormzy and Odeal called 24 Hours. And yes, I know what you're thinking. Does this signal that a new Stormzy album is on the way? Word has it, yeah, the rapper has been secretly working on tracks, and you just heard one of them. I'm Jeremy Rett. All right, let's get into our top three this week, starting with Angelique. The famed songwriter returns with a countrified single called Tell My Lips. And this week, it two-steps four spots right into the number three position right here on your CBC Music Top 20. You could tell

0: Gonna sell your heart.
1: That is Angelie with Tell My Lips at number 3. I'm Jeremy Ratt in Vancouver, and we are almost at the number 1 song for the week. But first, let's hear the latest from Josiah and the Bonnevilles out of Tennessee. The new album is entitled As Is, which is out now on Rounder Records, and that is where you will find this catchy single called Going Gone. And this week, it climbs 3 spots to take number 2.

All right, we counted Canadian streaming numbers and radio spins along with all of your votes, and now taking the top spot this week, it is Baby No Money again. The hitmaker from Vancouver continues his grip on the top spot with his summer hit called Round and Round. Baby No Money has your number one song right here on your CBC Music Top 20.

That's Round and Round from Baby No Money. Your number one song on the CBC Music Top 20. And that was your CBC Music Top 20 for the week of July 9th, 2026. 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

0: of your favorite tracks on CBC Music comes to you every week, so keep those votes coming. cbcmusic.ca/top20vote. This week's show was produced by Marianne Carosi. I'm Jeremy Ratt. Meet you next time at the top.
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7: Now we speak out in how CBC means to better going to win Chicago. Gemag and Jikan's good into Teno, a new to Bajamon, Deutsche Buiko, Euschi, Gay Eno Schich, Nanakoi Dajum Nanoch, Negamon, Gemag and Yuko Dixagoya, which seat him Higweg, and Tomogmag and Cheese and Deha Yumuya Beach, Nandut seat Morgans, and Deke, a new Takap Ching, Kajibu Bayayag. 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

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Just sedes gagia, how daxit no jit sedelia, a cog no jiska mean jd taxia nested sedes jd tax. 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Uma ugen she say nipchkia, so say in stum de no yana note de bunkia, mbuitag no here, emamwe nanoch gal deita she minstuk. Okay, uhen she said she shigaj, I ap tuch. It's a two dag no cognio g head start, said Dutkogia. 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Danish Nakokation and Agatstaginoko, Washkahigan, Kitchik, New Washkahigan, Jagoyo Yabit Sik Daginoko, Kia Wishwell and Hik Toko, Washkahigan, Uche, Asian and Agatstaginoko, yeah. Nanako, I jigon, Tigat, Katania, I Mudelia. I could know which Usagi by now. Washkaigan Hegniche, I Mudego, yeah. Okay, Wenchia bits took scum cigar when we saw Magno. And you, and Gawan and Hibija Jibedi to dead Gaka did the Gwenkami Wanoko, Chigoykan, did you say Ganyu Doga when did at the Kshkogia? Okay, we did show we Mr. Sneech, I could know and you say here, Joey Maganot and his school commissioner, and to get Jay Biddenton how AI Mudaganot, I Nyandam Tim Snitchka, AI Mudaganotka, then his speech and heads good majogong, a while each Daganotka and heads good majong. I it's good majong, I haven't with Daganot, I could know why in Chiska's battle when M Snow Snarl speaks still his speech. I Niagan, because M Snow Snarl, I could know and Jisa Pisted, yeah, big still in these good dosti speech, yeah. Indeed, it's him sneezing, duxing him sneezing, kai until she beat the garnish gear. A good 10 days, battling games, no son, I know, second on Jesus in the agon gear. A piece still get a Jimson house a door, and she went jig gear. A gadgetin Hebrew dog had a jig, I'm snows a door, scoot the guy, it's drug, I'm snows, and I know, chair or hair. I could no niche to no niche at the Jesus there. I will have a meg on even no be some gear. Okay, in students, you went, we not go, yeah, you are, but see you new guy. I can know Kevin Joseph Neeposh, Gamak Natalie Perwabano, Gamak Linda L. Shikapio, I can know Genes, Nishtwea Chido. I could start out, yeah, you are, but see you new guy. I can know why here, who did it, yeah, we H, Mr. Sneechka. Going with Sigil, did the chim, Mr. Sneechka, ask me what job he still gets, did you? While we hag no door, and Jig and Jigger, when she gave the mego, did you two to go, yeah, which Makana, but see you new, yeah, get high in Joe Star Squad, go to Makan, get high big wish still, and Jig to Quiggin says, yeah, and when Jigger, did you? While we have good, yeah, okay, where he mina, I nish to know, nish also to discuss there, I make on even no be some again, she say, be some I
Eskaga ni any speech a good such pig nose and how we hear good scale and each a day make good scale, did you to go with you? We get a bit soon, yeah. Which would mark an abit soon, just that squad. Which mark an, yeah, my guy to kick in such yeah. Okay, hey, head trigger James Snows Nano, so did the James Sneeze or Jamakan. Oh, you mag not go Jamakan, he could know why. Nakajik Spinano's piece of my niche no new discuss it, yeah, yana new. A speech is it Sabaj, be him yana new speech, a do doxage, he can egon Jeep Sapi stage get them Snows Nanos. Did Jim Snee Jones get a good tie? Is it took to name Snow Snorch? Gaka did the winner Pacan Stagnos, Yan Yag and Jim Snow Soto, a wench, yeah, Yabich and Hecka Jukspinanos, be some Yana Nil Sub, Bakush Dil Sub, Nishteno Maggot to Jiskus, the Mamun Nish to Jishiga, yeah, get the Pacan Stagnog, Yan Yag and Jim Snow Soto, yeah, a wench. Okay, Egunno Jim Snow Snanos with the high, we magnod gout Mahkan, who did it, Mr. Sneech, yeah. Again, then Nadu's seat Morgan's girls from Snow Snow, she couldn't have Spado Daganogia. I wouldn't know why here. RP stage gets it to Daganoch, okay. Then I could study here. We use him Snow Snow, she could know Tina Matus, Yayagat. Good same one more at Snarswood, Nian Yananel Big, Nian Onishos Big was still. Nian O'Neill, Nell Nishit Stay, New Starswan again. I wouldn't know why here. Oh, did it show him sneeze? I hear to battle Dagano Gio him. You did it show us on Biscuyum, snow so dreary on Jesus. I hear Egwin and Jordan Agnot and they did it. I had good much own Gaganop Dagnos. I hear school commissioner Gio, it's about nails here. Egwin on the ship when hides by. It's by here. Do the marbet soon you. Oh, Gia Wenge, Jordan Agnot. To be this and Hoganod, yeah. Oh, my goodness, yeah, and yeah, and happy still get the Jim Snow Snarnos, the Jim Snow Snarnos, the Jim Snow Stog, LJJ was on BW Notch. Big was down these new sources, sweet indeed, it was wannabe health and fitness. Was Gaigan, how did it did it all when Jig, yeah. Egno and Jis, Niagan, I hear, took a name Snow Snarnos. Okay, we did see it mega, had

0: Andrea Kitchen ní, CBC North and Dena, Miss Disney AO was one P noti.
1: Umaganji said Jishigazia, Niano Shabbat, the Jiskas, and the way make on even no bisom, and Magabit speech can this without Chicken or Patagonochia. 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
2: To not to meet me in mskain zi?
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1: my na so and ji sta but it was doing good
2: join us at state tax de ten ga ji ji sha me me jam ne no ga I no I ton
1: why was that
2: why is it important to hold our
1: if you want take in the future, pass it down to the Snizud.
2: John here, John G. Nasha here, Edik Miga, Tramehanga, Mina Wakmin, Uga, Dodwag, Nod, Yo Snizud, Mamu, Mshkada, Magmin, Tiganan, John Hedge, Gamitensi, Wakmin.
1: Sugar, did you do the call on the land base?
2: Ek ohe wi gapm skayo gam dans di shoga gapm skayo.
1: We see it again.
2: How long gapm skayo?
1: Jish got 2 hours.
2: Si ka padano age.
1: Yay, bidyana.
2: Tanga it's the coach ka padaga mo.
1: Beg mo na.
2: Tut sita na dagay spshat.
1: Maybe 500 meters.
2: Okay. So, yeah, I hear you. Had you been scanning a store, such as you could stand at you. Scan a today, then I get you get it. You need an upstart or stage on any stamp to this. I'm scanning a get you.
1: Yeah, well, I'm so head guide you down in the future.
2: Dandan is to my hair, guys, it's good masking at you. Dandan is to go at me, I would not know.
1: My uncle David, I look up to him.
2: And, Ustizud, we bet us God, Joy, we did not, we could start out Joy, we don't go to Matsinot.
1: We shall him today, Mugazan. Come out, learn to land. I'm going to be out.
2: Take another one, but it's me now, then, when I'm in an askment.
1: Negative.
2: Negative, Miigwech, David.
1: Negative.
2: Sorry, Miigwech, Tristan.
1: Negative, thank you.
2: What's your Diane?
3: What's your Cheryl?
2: Did you bedroom one at Type Shire? Type Scott's to me.
3: Eight days. Okay. 8 days in Holland. In the group.
2: Dance.
3: 2016, I expect this to go to Winter Journey. like mints and honey times go we tran jedoya kayag magae kap mbuhi go the sneezok.
2: Dangay dit mean jiga ji nigan shkoda do jita usido de abushkani.
3: Jimaitagan ga jiri good stange jiji nigan shkoda jimojik tangan se.
2: Like, do you want us to stay tax to the hand, did you? Good stack, did you imagine me for her? You know, you don't.
3: Most of the good stack are traditional ways, good stack, but you know, you might good start, you know.
2: Like, do you want to have more to meet me, do you? Okay, I'm going to go to Mishkayok.
3: Said you're going to eat that, say me too much to go, send you, you'll be none.
2: Mamut goyo ga dot meg goyo tsge di utmon apshi shoy ga ikteg ne da yag mega jun des si
3: ji tsgo chebi nang apshi ji beach ji tenan ji ge to so nang ge beach sayat
2: dans the pigan we from shkayo ge tsge ge from shkayo
3: ostaxit ge on the lake we were at like 9 hours. We wait and eat man. Shanga chubina and eat it, man.
2: Ek udai kya hai? 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Achiwa eat it again? Shish to eat him. Chon hai? Chonos.
3: Actually, I did again get like wash you down and at the which you at the yeah get what go get good to get there if you scan it. Yeah, but I yeah, but yeah, we I'm he good, but me just spoon you.
2: Do you want to do that? I did me get the I'm he good.
3: Okay, I got you. I take it. I'm it. A school main ji ji aso henan mam ka hot ya
2: mamo a shi benot sona
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2: I can see those sneezers we guys at the Chishnai Zeng, I said the same dot. 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
3: Msega, Mamo, did you switch you that?
2: Like, the good now we'd gone here, we put me every day, Megaja, a bit ugly.
3: Yeah, nask ma di dos ni jo de ji me mo dot de ji me to god ge kan che when have it better
2: eg de waje ta ya no sta bet se je hin get ni wa bam dan de ji shkain de ji uts to me ge de ga de mi bu yeg se.
3: All right, thank you, Cheryl.
2: Waje
0: I got in Haga Bethway, Gay Head Diane Tanush, give my Gay Head Tristan Swallow. 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
1: 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got nigan squad dog and naku eu inok out canada every day dog out head church mo get I had got medium to say goodbye im he could do you church mo is got to say we take I had ugi bad church mo I had any snigo can your mom say go get I hear there we start new pipeline yeah okay which is my good hi would they get the Nigan squad or EU you know they did ship British Columbia give they did show Ontario every new year not stop what you could go to get niche them got bit go yeah you the badge money yeah okay and my just not go yeah you can go with tag no go here we'll start a notch and hey yeah pipeline Every day, the Nassau's batch no big movie. We did it in Alberta, Nidis, Ontario. Every day, it's by the big moon, a pipeline girl stagnant. I can mean good days, we did it in British Columbia. And Jimag EU, Inuch, get Nigan squad, EU, Inu. Nassau, by I meet him, he goes, yeah. Then how did you start good days with Shioga? Getting a B, get my new Chonokia. Democratic Representative Mike Thompson, Donald Trump, Canada, Thompson mag big we I daugent and how new shop mamu chi gens uji ude California ke ostado we show and kya egono chi chai ha big ya we 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
2: That's an important part of your economy as much as it is an important part of the California economy. And the state of California couldn't be any further apart from where this president is.
1: Canada na stamps tigas but you ut na masoj ga I kadim I ga sulia ga us hagnot ga sulia much is nak to the pastno sich ga ustan ust ga is ustagnot ga sulia ga dawanot ga I wine with the Quebec we say had nyanom datum de no million ga agnes pispich man his sweetums ga and my games in higen ga I go stagnos, we have fresh set and domson he jogunskia. Egon gaited, Yabajagan dates stego on you. I hear Again, do we talk together? Did he have a notch and hey, here? Gow the passion of she chose to be tag notch and her garment cornuts. I hear Yabajagan, Jay Snack, she sweet him. Jay Spske, he snacks to go her passion of she I hear Gag and optic and you guy did here. Now say here, Miss Tiga, heading do it again, did you say? I'm going to go to Canada.

0: Hva er Jacob sagde, Green Nation, jeg går CBC Nord, ganske til med kni Norman Nordpati.
1: 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Gin he beauty, G. Hayim had a new Sarah. Okay, egui is a better idea. Then how you ba? Then how guys should stay thick? And guy, yeah, but sick dog and not. It's good macho and get then how eat them he good yeah. Been boy dog and not and it's good macho and yeah. More you much better get Jim Hagen.
2: Oh my, I but seen a nice meeting or get I but see.
3: 2015, Jibet you there. East Main, okay, and Vice Principal Abitsyon Gaya, and Nashashkajishut, we all would tie Principal at the end.
2: You know, I don't know if you're going to hear much, I got you watch for here, I'm going to go on, I school my house in a Cree school board.
3: I go, I'd go, you is going to see how going to the moon, no. We go, Dan Sam go, I me good at the morgen. Drun horse msti, he moon had a gout of better matty abridge genian, a dmaginian gage, it's good maziat in you moon. Mashoga or no shishnashim sti a beja, that he's a bead in you, and he go them here, it's royal hain anod, and they should would see good that it's good the morgen, I got a sweet met on you moon gay, you eat on.
2: No, my it's good. My zanos and I got you two now, but stagnos now. But stagnos, I mean, and I chayu go, I mean, I got yeah, saitumonia go, jazzy, emot chisipsish.
3: There was in one and I got good. My zogum type is hagnos is Cree culture, Cree language and culture animator. Singa deo neo dabitsion, how go magno neo jiji medotua doyo. Did you be Jim Hudson yet for the morgan? Get my Musha Pish day, get you be just good my zeds and sit. Mushaujman mesh, nem he be us a man. I would get Shashkanikan stead, get him jiji. Dukshikai, when I am had the yacht for the morgan, and there's one is be he weeks the town that, when go, Mushoga win a chayud one and a good duck. Then go and house a bit nano tiano. I need six my week. That's a bit fishy. Yago monos and just wash you knows. They got batched nano and the wash cage. I got into a magno to wash the jitta and there we with them. Gagan as you in no taxes. Or say, I book same magnos in G20, that's the man's seat, as you see, my waiters. How good bacon's good, the man's own. How good name, man, and the domagno, the man, and cheo. Muguane, I thought me measure good cheo. Did you bet? Yeah, I'm with the what? I suppose go bet snacks, you get channel on there. They should bet you that. Jedo ask her, she with my gun, I know the one, Kaganis to Tonk. My name was Shago Yabbage Meshug, which we do the matin and the one is big weeks against the town. That
2: John should I tell Maja and I tell you, I scoot my jumps.
3: Did you know of me, Sid Gods, could the morgan? Then it's can ask it. Did you mem talk said when we did each day me so do we niche them? How did each day mad way you and the Waska ate that? If my jiggin' optic weed, then I've shitched them out, need we near you. demon ge de yuton ge mag de shnishtam ge we when we nigan chike ge ishna ni ge we che dit sete de shbedru ta tanga bet spio ge 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be seen and not no good nail a you start. At which the mago dwayo, I mean, no but the good. I got gone there, Jaji. No tame is good, Mugay the good one way you have more the shishnak time. Jaji, wouldn't kneel. A we with the wong no dwan, so loyal. Kemagin, G thousand, the lessons in this good mazang, and you could majesto there, it's good the wong no, it's like I, university, and I'm not wishing to see you, you moon no. I go guide go. This niche stamp the coachum green and who goes a jit I've seen. I go wish I go in with I go in with the Amy's. About you as a Gexatan so on. Good stain, I mag, but this swing a jit good stain. Get mag. I go wish I go in with to when and dish. When a jit same in dish, but you that a jit I've seen. I go coachum. I would cause a Jim Shuga week, the Jim Shuga with typhons. Steal your moon, no. I was watching Guyan and I was watching Guyan. Let Quilly dress again, I know. They cost the town not. No more in tan of she did and in the check bag or a jishigat. Tabwa. And how I'd university campus said Skudamazian and the Uyo Moon. Nishoji spiel Mogoja and Duhunano died. Goose break agnot. Do you want tan and jajitan and then do it? Jimmy Goon and this home Jiji Bet Skudmazian at Agutot McGill campus. Stingy Nigan Jib Yakogon and a gap and go get the Catbet Skudmazian and a game like Jij Tatum. You won't know. The Banta good the Gwent Jijit Scanes Nano. Tiano as an EOS, it's Canes Nano. Tiano Stianano. You steam won't know, steam you we don't know. Get my cagoy when just then get the neck out steak.
2: I had a sarasm school with them share as I dream him.
3: Da, see ya, what ya?
2: I had a what ya?
1: I got an egg a bit work. I have Sarah Mark Stewart. I could know I would eat the chair here. East Main, I could have watched it. We Nigans come with it. Good majung you. 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
2: 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Toronto is top of the world today when it comes to terrible air quality among major cities, with smoke from wildfires smothering large parts of the country, and an economic update that shows some solid growth, even if uncertainty is high. 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
3: From CBC News, The World This Hour, I'm Kaz Boivin. About 150 wildfires are burning across northwestern Ontario, forcing the evacuations of six remote communities. Members of the Collins First Nation are worried their entire community may be gone. They say as they were leaving, they could see the trees burning near their homes. Saul Mamakwa is an MPP for the area.
4: Losing a whole community is very traumatic, I'm sure. I hope that they're getting the support that they need.
3: Evacuees are being sent to Thunder Bay and even as far south as Toronto, 1,500 kilometers away. Mamakwa is criticizing the provincial and federal government's responses.
4: We should be prepared to house 5,000, 6,000 people. Maybe it's 10,000, like depending on what this summer looks like. It's only mid-July.
3: At least four more communities are under evacuation alerts. There are also closures on two highways in the area. Meanwhile, the smoke from those wildfires cast a hazy shadow across southern Ontario today. The online monitor IQ Air says Toronto's air quality was among the worst of major cities around the world this morning and prompted the city to cancel its FIFA fan festival and viewing party, close outdoor pools, and urge people to avoid the outdoors. Some Canadian travelers may need to think about contingency plans for the August long weekend. As Nisha Patel explains, flight attendants with WestJet are preparing for a possible strike during the busy summer holiday season.
5: We are amongst the lowest paid in the industry.
6: WestJet flight attendant Alia Hussein says employees are looking for better compensation and working conditions as they negotiate a new contract with the airline. Now workers have voted overwhelmingly in favor of strike action.
5: Because right now our members visit food banks. Our members can't afford to live. An organization that is as successful as WestJet can't afford to pay their employees appropriately for
6: the flight attendants union and WestJet have been at the bargaining table for 10 months. CEO Alexis Von Hunsbrook says he recognizes the contract needs significant improvement.
7: We are looking at their proposals and we are ready to be creative.
6: The dispute comes as Canadians head into one of the busiest travel weekends of the year. If the two sides don't reach a deal, 4,400 flight attendants could walk off the job on August 2nd. Nisha Patel, CBC News, Toronto.
3: The Bank of Canada has left its interest rate unchanged at 2.25%. Bank Governor Tiff Macklem says the latest data shows Canada's economy is expanding after it stalled over the past year.
8: You know, we are more encouraged that growth is picking up, but there are questions about how sustainable that pickup is.
3: The central bank warns renewed hostilities between the U.S. and Iran have brought fresh uncertainty to the market. So far, price spillover from the Iran war has mostly been limited to jumps at the gas pump and in grocery stores. Donald Trump's choice for U.S. Attorney General promises he'll restore the public's faith in the Justice Department. Todd Blanche faced tough questions today from the Senate Judiciary Committee. Many of them focused on Blanche's relationship with the U.S. president. Katie Nicholson reports from Washington.
9: Senators from both sides of the aisle grilled Todd Blanche on everything from a controversial fund that could have given payouts to January 6th rioters to the propriety of Blanche's nomination given his past as Donald Trump's personal lawyer, giving way to this awkward slip under questioning.
10: I'm his lawyer, was his lawyer, and now I'm the Deputy Attorney General.
11: That told me exactly how he's thinking. He thinks that his job is to protect the president.
9: Canadian Epstein survivor Charlene Rochard opposes Blanche's nomination because of how he handled the release of the Epstein files.
11: And the horrible redactions he's left our co-conspirators redacted and survivors unredacted.
9: In order to secure the job, Blanche has to sway all Republicans on the committee, but so far at least one appears to be wavering. Katie Nicholson, CBC News, Washington.
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hello again, and thank you for tuning in. I'm Allison Burnett in Quebec City, and this is the second hour of Breakaway. Going for a dip in the lake seems like the postcard perfect way to spend a hot summer day. But in Quebec, finding a spot that is open to the public is a challenge. Coming up, why public access to waterways in Quebec might leave you feeling high and dry. And still ahead, the U.S. House of Representatives voted yesterday to make daylight saving time permanent. We'll hear why some American politicians argue it's time to, quote, unquote, ditch the switch.

0: quick update from the world of soccer. Argentina has won over England. That match has just ended moments ago. 2-1 for Argentina. Messi and his team celebrating now, and England looking on. 5 minutes past 5 o'clock. When you look at an aerial map of the province of Quebec, there is a lot of blue. The St. Lawrence River, so many smaller rivers and lakes. It seems like finding a place to go out on the water would be part of our DNA. But a new study is reflecting just how difficult it is to actually access these waterways, many of which are either fenced up or privately owned. Two geography professors from Université de Montréal and UQAM surveyed 48,000 kilometers of shoreline. Here to share the results is one of the co-authors of the study, Rodolphe Gonzalez. We've reached him in Lac Mégantic, where he is on vacation. Rodolphe Gonzalez, good afternoon and welcome to Breakaway.
1: Good afternoon, Alison. Thank you for having me.
0: Lac Mégantic is actually a pretty good example of a beautiful lake with public access. You're currently in the Eastern Townships region. How difficult is it to find a place to go for a swim in that area?
1: Well, actually, it's not so difficult because Lac Mégantic has a nice access. About 4%, I looked in our numbers, in our results. But altogether, what we see is that most of the lake is actually privately owned, and that you need to do quite a little bit of driving to find a place to take a dip.
0: Yeah, I live in the Eastern Townships, and I'm a great lover of swimming in lakes in the summertime, and I have come across that. You certainly do have to drive a fair ways, and if you want free access, not quite so far if you don't mind paying for parking and paying a certain amount. If we take a larger look at the overall access to waterways across the province, you surveyed 48,000 kilometers of shoreline. What did you include in your analysis?
1: So what the first idea we had with Sébastien is that, freshwater is about everywhere on the Quebec territory. About a tenth of the whole superficie of Quebec is actually freshwater. But the experience of enjoying that water doesn't seem to match that number. So what we looked at is trying to put figures and numbers on that feeling. So what we did is we took all the lakes that are within the inhabited Quebec and drivable, so we like a lake where we could drive, and we took all these lakes and tried to measure, or actually did measure, all the shoreline length of all the cadastral lots around these lakes and river. And what we found, and also, find the property tenure of these lots. So either private or public, federal, provincial, municipal, and then trying to find if that these specific lots are actually able to accommodate people. And so what we did is just that. We did statistics with all this, and we found that less than 2% of lake shores across Quebec are actually accessible by the public.
0: That really seems like not very much. I want to sort of narrow this down. You looked at some access to lakes near city centers. For example, in a 90-kilometer radius around Quebec City, there are 183 of those lakes that are physically accessible. How many of them can the public actually enjoy?
1: I don't have the number in front of me, but very, very little. It's just a fraction of that number. And what we see across Quebec is, across the province of Quebec, is that for 40% of lakes, the access is completely impossible. The lake is completely privatized around it. 40% is getting really close to half of the lakes, And that gives you an idea about the state of the situation across the province.
0: Yeah, I mean, it's very frustrating for many people. And it's something that should be, I mean, especially when the weather gets so hot. I mean, some people have even called this a public health situation. What is driving this limited access to lakes and rivers in this province, especially when it's not something you see so much in many other provinces?
1: Yeah, that's right. I'm not sure about other provinces, but I know of other examples in other countries. And yeah, what's driving it? I think what's driving it is a lack of decision making on the provincial side for decades and decades. And what happened is that, like the

0: or you can access it or not. So for these 40% lakes I'm talking about, there is no other ways than being parachuted or catapulted on the lake itself to actually be on the water. And then it's impossible to get back on the shore because you would be trespassing. So the ways to do it is through, well, of course, well known, it like public beaches and accesses for boats, ramps for boats. But a lot of them are being associated to fees to access public water.
1: Yeah, we're seeing that a lot. And I mean, it's when you talk about sort of this lack of public access, I'm thinking there maybe is a business opportunity here if you want to start catapulting people into the lake or parachuting. Not very practical, though. So is there anything that can be done at this point now to, like, I mean, if it's all been sold off and it's private property, is it sort of too late to do anything about it?
0: Well, the phenomenon is very mature and very advanced, but it's never too late, of course. With a will, there's a way. At this point, for Sébastien and I, are just looking at what's happening, what's the state of the matter, because we knew there was something going on. We didn't have any numbers, so now we have numbers to contribute to a national debate. So that's what we tried to do this time around. But in the meantime, there are people who are working on bringing up ideas of solutions on the issue. And actually, l'Alliance pour l'accès à la nature, which brings together about a dozen, I think, organizations working on public access to nature, are proposing concrete measures, including quite a few measures. I would encourage you to look at them. But at this point, what we are trying to do is contribute a state of the situation to the national debate.
1: And I mean, one of those solutions I would have thought might have been for private landowners to just allow access. We see that certainly for trails, snowmobile trails, sometimes you see that happening. But André Bélanger, the general manager of La Fondation Rivière, spoke with CBC's Émilie Vallière. He said that current civil liability laws in Quebec actually discourage landowners from allowing public access because they can be held responsible for access or for accidents rather on their property. Have a listen.
2: Right now, the civil responsibility resides on the owner. Compared to Ontario, where if you're an owner and you let someone walk on your field and he trips and he hurts himself, this person cannot sue you or cannot claim money from you because you haven't done anything bad. If you put a fence or anything like that, it's different. So we're not even there in Quebec.
3: In your opinion, do you feel that the local landowners are open to allowing public access to the shoreline?
2: It's not always the notion of being privatized. We don't want to pinpoint on the private owners. I think they are willing to share on certain conditions. One is keeping peace. The other is clean your boat and do not bring any invasive species. And the third one, how do we make that without that their property loses value? And this is probably the thing that is the most difficult to figure out for the moment.
1: So that was Monsieur André Bélanger, General Manager of La Fondation Rivière. Bélanger also proposes a national summit involving landowners to develop a sustainable vision for restoring access to nature that respects private property rights. What do you make of those suggestions?
0: Yeah, I think it's a very good point. And for this kind of very complex situation, working on short-term goals and long-term goals are probably the way to look at it. So what Mr. Bélanger is talking about is a very good first step. But at the same time, what we think is also that it's a societal issue that should be talked about and debated for a long-term solution. So short-term solutions are very good, but we also need to put it within a debate and a consideration of what we do with a common like water, which is

0: so important in Quebec culture and territory.
1: For anyone listening who is wondering what lakes around their home are accessible and open to the public, is there a tool or a map that people can easily look up online?
0: Not yet. We developed a tool to get this this info, but we didn't put it public yet. That's something we talk about. But there are issues around this kind of information being public.
1: Well, we will continue to look out for that. I appreciate your time. Thank you for your work and for taking the time to speak with us today. Merci.
0: Thank you.
1: That is Rodolphe Gonzalez, a professor of the Department of Geography at Université du Québec à Montréal.

0: That was What If I Am, new music from Kaide in Ottawa. 21 minutes now past 5 o'clock. It's rare to see bipartisan support for an issue these days in the U.S. Congress. But that's just what happened yesterday in the House of Representatives. Lawmakers passed a bill to make daylight saving time permanent. The Sunshine Protection Act passed by a vote of 308 to 117. The legislation now heads to the Senate for consideration. For more on this, we've reached David Shribman. He's a contributing writer on U.S. politics for the Globe and Mail. Good afternoon. Welcome to Breakaway.
1: Well, good afternoon, Allison.
0: This has been a longstanding contentious issue here in Canada as well. What is driving the U.S. Congress to take up this legislation now?
1: Well, this is one of those hardy perennials that comes up from time to time. This one came up as a case of a very bizarre situation in which the Speaker of the House wanted to bring a separate piece of legislation to the floor. He was stymied by a congresswoman from Florida for complicated reasons. She said, I'll let you bring up what you want if you'll bring up what I want, which is this bill. She brought it up. It passed. Here we are.
0: That seems, as you say, kind of an odd way to go about this. Why has efforts to pass a bill like this failed so often in the past?
1: Well, it's failed because... Well, first of all, it hasn't always failed. In 17 and 18, during the World War I, Congress passed the exact same legislation. Then again, in the Nixon years, it was passed about a half century ago, and people disliked it so much they rebelled. Congress said, okay, I'm listening to you. We'll get rid of it. So you never know. Comes and goes.
0: What are the arguments for permanent daylight saving time?
1: Well, if you're President Trump, the argument is, well, I own some golf courses. You can play golf later. I can make a little bit more money. That's why he likes it. Well, maybe that's why he likes it. Others like it because, you know, if you get home at 5 o'clock, you have dinner, you'll have time to play softball maybe, or have a barbecue outdoors in the sunshine, and then you can probably do some gardening and take a walk. People like that sort of thing.
0: What do some critics of the move say? I know a lot of people do sort of grumble twice a year whenever there is a change because it's difficult to adapt. But people against this idea, what are some of their arguments?
1: They grumble because they don't like the idea of kids being outside waiting for a school bus in the dark. They grumble because some farm interests think that it's better to be able to do the milking of the cows and everything else in the daylight rather than in the darkness. So you have all those things that are going on.
0: 19 states have already passed laws that support year-round daylight saving time. If this bill now is headed to the Senate, where were to become law, what would it mean for states?
1: Well, states still would have some discretion, but they'd have to act fast if this were to pass. The situation is this. If it passes, the states that will have already said that they wanted to go on standard time all year round will be able to do so. But they have to act and do that long before, or at least before the legislation is enacted. So there'll be a race to do this by some states. I'm not sure how many, but there'll be a few that will want to do this.
0: There has been talk, as we say, I mean, we've talked about this here in Canada, the ideas often come up, and often what we hear is, well, the U.S. would probably have to do this first, and then Canada may follow suit. And then we've also heard that, you know, this could create complications for airports, for flights, all kinds of things. What do you see this meaning for Canada if the bill does end up passing in the U.S.?
1: Well, all of these things that sound so difficult aren't that difficult. You know, you have, for example, in the United States, Arizona has two time zones. Indiana has two time zones. This can all be handled. I think that some states, Quebec, or some provinces, Quebec, for example, may wait to see what New York State does for complicated reasons that I don't fully understand. But generally speaking, I think that this could be handled if it gets to that.
0: And do you think that this is something that we will see, or is it going to be another topic of conversation we'll be bringing up again in a few years' time?
1: I think we'll be talking about this for the rest of our lives. We'll have to wait and see what happens in the Senate, if anything, and I'm not sure anything will happen there, in part because there's not that much time left. I don't think Congress is going to be in session much longer after after Labor Day because they all want to rush home and campaign for re-election. So I actually think that there may not be time to do this.
0: I appreciate Senate your time.
1: Senate asks really slowly. Okay?
0: I appreciate it. Take care.
1: Bye-bye.
0: That's David Shribman, a contributing writer on U.S. politics for The Globe and Mail. Business news is next.
2: Good afternoon. Let's start with WestJet. Their flight attendants have voted to strike, and it could happen as soon as the first weekend in August. Mainline WestJet flight attendants are now in position to strike as early as August 2nd. A strike would effectively ground the airline, although the two sides do still have time to find a deal, and there is hope for that. WestJet CEO Alexis Von Hoensbroek has conceded that the contract with flight attendants is an old one. He says that there is catching up that needs to happen. But John Graddick, who is an aviation management lecturer at McGill, says that WestJet likely needs to match the deal earned by Air Canada flight attendants last summer. And as far as we know, that hasn't happened yet. So there is a blueprint to get this done, but we could be headed for some disruption of summer travel plans. Let's talk Bank of Canada. They decided not to move their policy rate today. It reflects a fairly positive outlook from the Bank of Canada. They said that they expect improvement in the Canadian economy. That includes growth of just over 1% for the first half of 2026. And on top of that, some experts say that the economy is not doing all that badly to begin with. There is a theory that numbers are being dragged down by a declining Canadian population. So the outlook is decent even in the face of an uncertain trade future with the United States. Nathan Jansen, Assistant Chief Economist at RBC Economics, explained it this way.
3: We didn't get an extension of the CUSMA agreement on July 1st, but the agreement remains in effect. It still doesn't expire until 2036, and we haven't really heard a lot of increased rhetoric around the U.S. potentially exiting that agreement earlier.
2: Jansen did acknowledge that international trade remains a significant risk, but he also said that Canadian business confidence is high. He said businesses are learning how to maneuver in this more uncertain environment, and also that U.S. demand for Canadian products remains high. So the war in the Middle East and oil prices in particular could still throw a wrench into things, but at least right now the forecast is for a bit of a rebound for the Canadian economy.
0: Thank you very much, Paul McGowan.

0: Just a minute now away from the regional news. Argentina will be headed to the World Cup final against Spain. And coming up in our next half hour of the program, from ancient Greek theater to IMAX movies, why we're still not sick of the Odyssey almost 3,000 years after it was written. We're going to be hearing about that upcoming movie, The Odyssey, which is out in theaters starting tomorrow. And from the movies, what else do we like to do in the summertime? Eat, of course. But when the weather is hot, it can be difficult to know what to make. And you might not want to turn on the oven or stove if the temperature and the mercury is too high. We are going to check in with a chef in our next half hour to try and get a few ideas of some easy, budget-friendly recipes to beat the heat. You're listening to Breakaway on your Wednesday afternoon. Stay tuned. There's lots more ahead. The regional news is next.
1: This is CBC News. Good afternoon. It's 5:30. I'm Simon Nakaneshny with your CBC News from Montreal. A coalition of people in the Lanaudière is raising alarm bells about exploratory drilling for a mining project on public land used for hunting and fishing. The company involved is looking for metals such as nickel, copper, and cobalt. But associations and local officials have banded together to voice their concerns about the environmental impacts on the Zec La Vigne. Andy Bennett visited the site last week.
2: Benoit Laporte drops a rock down one of the 22 boreholes at the potential mining site in the Zec La Vigne. The smell of sulfur emerging from the ground permeates the area. About 300 meters away, sun glints off the water of Lac Provost-Cartier. Proximity to this lake and its downstream impacts are the primary concerns for the anti-mine coalition. Laporte sits on the executive committee, which has funded an analysis of 12 lakes around the drill sites. He worries about sulfuric acid ending up in the water.
3: So if it change, we'll know about it, but it's going to be too late.
2: In a written statement, Neco Energy says it has the permit required by Quebec's Ministry of Natural Resources and Forests to do the work, and that all exploratory drilling follows the standards and requirements established by the province. While no plans for either an open-air or underground mine have been presented, Laporte says the damage from exploratory drilling is already done.
3: You know, it makes me cry inside. Of course, I'm an old man. You know, I brought my grandkids here, and they cried. You know, they couldn't believe all these maples on that nobody took care of.
2: The exploratory work has also felled a 1-kilometer-long section of forest for the 22 drill holes, with 25 more to come in August and September. Andy Bennett, CBC News, Matawinie.
1: Two Quebec City police officers have been suspended without pay for their actions during a physical altercation at a Sainte-Foy restaurant. It happened in 2021 at the Portofino restaurant. Jacob Picard and Anthony Soares are suspended for 10 and 7 days respectively after a decision by the Police Ethics Administrative Tribunal. The decision said the agents used stronger force than necessary in the intervention, which led to a man's nose being fractured. Both officers later said they would have handled the situation differently in hindsight and admitted to committing certain mistakes in the intervention. A college in Gaspé will soon offer a new specialized program to better help survivors of intimate partner violence. The program at Cégep de la Gaspésie et les Îles will be the first of its kind in Quebec and will be offered province-wide. Sarah-Kate Dallaire has the details.
4: It's very important. We're really happy.
5: Corinne Hayes is with the Maison d'aide et d'hébergement L'Emergence, a women's shelter in Mariah. She says the new program will teach future social workers how to better help survivors of intimate partner violence. Haas says women's shelters across Quebec have long been asking for a program like this.
4: Today, the clientele presents a wide range of complex needs, including substance abuse, mental health challenges, homelessness.
5: Martine Biron is Quebec's Minister of Higher Education and for the Status of Women. She says the program answers a real need.
6: On répond à un réel besoin.
5: Éric Couillard from the Cégep de la Gaspésie et des Îles says the program will be accessible across the province because it's online.
7: C'est important qu'on puisse rejoindre partout toutes les gens au Québec parce que c'est la première et la seule formation.
5: He says it's important to reach everyone in Quebec, especially as this is the first program of its kind in the province and the only one. It is expected to be up and running in January. Sarah-Kate Dallaire, CBC News, Quebec City.
1: The Quebec Order of Veterinarians is trying to tackle a lack of staff that's forcing emergency pet clinics to close. President David Quirion says it's a situation that's affecting rural establishments, leaving pet owners traveling long distances for urgent care. Quirion says the order is asking the province to issue more work permits to attract veterinarians from abroad. He says private clinics have a role to play and could work together to share resources.
8: Establishing a regional emergency veterinary center, pooling specialized equipment and infrastructure. Veterinarians are there to help, and we want to do our best, and it's putting pressure on everyone.
1: Quirion wants the province to review their responsibilities and consider delegating some tasks to other staff. And one of Quebec's most iconic cheeses, Oka, will soon be owned by a French firm. Cooperative Agropure has agreed to sell its fine cheeses division to dairy giant Lactalis. And as Gloria Enriquez reports, the announcement comes as a surprise.
9: Ça m'a touché droit au cœur, là, c'est certain.
10: Former Oka mayor Pascal Quevillon says the news goes straight to his heart. The cheese was created in the village by Trappist monks more than 130 years ago. He says he saw the fact Oka cheese was owned by Quebecers as a guarantee that it would be around forever.
9: Malheureusement, ça n'a pas été le cas.
10: Unfortunately, it's not the case, he says. Agropure's fine cheeses division also includes the Mr. Gustave and L'Extra brands. While it generates about $200 million a year, it only represents 2% of its operations. The co-op says it wants to focus on other activities, such as the production of milk and butter. The transaction includes two Agropure plants, one in Oka, the other in Saint-Hyacinthe, employing 400 people total. Union spokesperson Roxane Larouche says they don't expect any layoffs, and for now, it's business as usual.
11: But in Saint-Hyacinthe and in Oka, well, they will still produce the same cheese that they're used to produce.
10: As for Quevillon,
9: le fromage d'Oka, c'est pas juste un fromage. Hein?
10: He says he hopes Lactalis knows Oka cheese is not just a cheese; it's part of a community's history. Gloria Enriquez, CBC News, Montreal.
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0: Thank you, Simon. 5:36 now, and you're listening to Breakaway. And coming up, salmon carpaccio and homemade ice cream. Those are just some of the treats one chef is making to stay cool this summer. Bob Le Chef will share what makes a perfect summer recipe. He'll give us a few other ideas as well in this half hour. And The Odyssey. It is now a Hollywood movie starring Anne Hathaway and Matt Damon. Coming up, we're going to talk about why the ancient story continues to resonate. Stay tuned for those conversations. But first, it is time now to have a look at weather across the province. And I have been quite delighted all day today after yesterday not to have any weather warnings to tell you about. Beginning in Val-d'Or, we'll see some showers potentially moving in overnight, possible thunder showers as well, a low of 14. Tomorrow, the high 21 with a 40% chance of showers. Mont-Tremblant, 16 overnight and a 30% chance of showers. Chance of showers tomorrow, a high of 23. Sherbrooke, the overnight low 13, a 40% chance of thunder showers there. Few showers, thunder showers tomorrow, a high of 23. Quebec City, 16 is the overnight low, a 40% chance of showers tonight and into tomorrow, with a high tomorrow of 21. For Saguenay, 15 and a 40% chance of showers overnight into Thursday. You're looking at a high of 18 with a 40% chance of showers throughout the day. Chibougamau, 11 tonight, a 40% chance of showers, rain expected throughout the day tomorrow, a high of 11. For Gaspé, 14 and a chance of showers tonight, 22 tomorrow with a mix of sun and cloud. For the Magdalen Islands, looking at a low of 16 tonight, a 30% chance of showers for you on Grosse Île. Tomorrow, a 60% chance of showers of thunderstorms. Your high, 20 degrees. For Baie-Comeau, 14, the overnight low, a few showers tonight. Mainly sunny tomorrow and a high of 20 degrees. It's going to be fairly similar for Sept-Îles. If we look over to Blanc-Sablon, 9, the overnight low, and a 30% chance of showers tonight and into tomorrow. The high getting up to 14 tomorrow. And for Chefferville, overnight, 9 degrees, a 60% chance of showers as well tomorrow with a daytime high of 13 degrees.

0: tomorrow, Christopher Nolan's The Odyssey will hit theaters with Matt Damon starring as Odysseus.
1: Promise me you will come back.
2: What if I can't?
0: But what is it about this ancient Greek epic that keeps us coming back for more? Here to answer that question is Jacqueline Neal. She's an associate professor of Greek and Roman studies at Carleton University and joins us now on the line. Good afternoon and welcome to Breakaway.
3: Hi, thanks for having me.
0: For people who don't know, haven't read it, what is The Odyssey about?
3: At its most basic, The Odyssey is about Odysseus's 10-year journey home from the Trojan War. But it's a long poem, and it also includes a number of subplots or side stories, including Odysseus's son, Telemachus, who's growing up into a man without his father, Odysseus's wife, Penelope, who is fending off suitors while she tries to stay loyal to Odysseus at home, the gods who are intervening in human affairs and fighting with each other, and a lot of monsters.
0: It certainly sounds like it's got all the elements of an epic adventure. When you read this book with students, what surprises them most about it?
3: Well, I think what surprises them most is that some things that are in the text of the Odyssey are incredibly modern. So, for example, Odysseus meets a princess named Nausicaa, and he wants her to help him out. And as part of his introduction, he tells her, "I hope you find a husband who can be your equal and see you as an equal, because in a true marriage, men and women, husband and wife, should be equal partners." And students don't expect to come across that in a text that's 2,500 years old.
0: Why do you think the Odyssey, I mean, beyond some of these elements, continues to have such cultural relevance? I mean, it just seems to be ongoing.
3: You know, one of the reasons is that even as far back as ancient Greece and Rome, the texts of Homer, both the Iliad and the Odyssey, were used in school. And as I'm sure we all can relate to, those texts that we read when we're kids in school stick with us for the rest of our lives. And so because the Odyssey has been a school text for so long, generations of later writers and artists and poets and playwrights have referred to Odysseus, have rewritten Odysseus, have improvised, have altered, have retold over generations. And it's such an old text that that's hundreds and hundreds of other works that can find their way back to the Odyssey.
0: How has this book influenced modern culture more broadly?
3: Well, just the name is one way that it's influenced modern culture. The idea of an odyssey as this very long adventure is something that we still use in our everyday language. There's a car, the Honda Odyssey, that's named because it's the sort of car that can take you on a 10-year road trip without breaking down. So I think just the name itself already gives you a sense of what this poem is about.
0: Many conservative commentators have criticized Christopher Nolan's upcoming adaptation of The Odyssey as being too woke, is the word I'm going to use, with a lot of them pointing specifically to the casting of Lupita Nyong'o as Helen of Troy. What do you make of that as a scholar of ancient Greece?
3: You know, we know from our own investigations into ancient Greek culture that ancient Greeks had very different ideas of female beauty than is standard for most people today. When I think of the sort of standard woman that I at least was raised to believe was attractive, it's the kind of hourglass figure, for example. And that wasn't standard in ancient Greece. Ancient Greek men were raised to prefer women who had flat chests, and we get medical texts where doctors are advising parents on how to keep their daughters' breasts small so that they will turn into women who are attractive to men. And I suspect that that's not something that a lot of these commentators are aware of. And what I think Nolan is supposed to do and what his job is to bring our ideas of beauty to Homer rather than imposing Homer's ideas of beauty on us.
0: Why do you think we're seeing so much discussion around historical accuracy in this story, which has giants and Greek gods in it?
3: Yeah, I think that's really a failure on the part of people like me to adequately convey what history is and what history isn't. I don't think Homer thought he was writing a historical text, and I don't think historical accuracy is a relevant term when we're discussing a text like the Odyssey. This is a work that was orally composed and passed down for hundreds of years that has elements of the 12th century BCE right up against elements of the 8th century BCE. It tells us a lot about Greek culture, but I wouldn't want to set it in a specific time or place in the ancient world and say this one is the historically accurate version.
0: Are you planning to see the movie when it comes out?
3: I am. I have my tickets booked already for tomorrow.
0: And if people who see The Odyssey and enjoy it, would you recommend the book? Is that something you think that would be accessible to everyone?
3: Absolutely. If you enjoy the movie, the book is long. Nolan can't hit even all the high points in 3 hours, so there's more for you to discover and learn. And fortunately, we're really spoiled in the 21st century. There are a lot of translations, both in English and in French, so it shouldn't be something that people feel nervous about. If you don't like the first translation you pick up, try another one. You'll be able to find one that works for you.
0: Appreciate your time today. Enjoy the film tomorrow, and thank you very much for taking the time to speak with us.
3: Thanks so much.
0: That is Jacqueline Neal, an associate professor of Greek and Roman studies at Carleton University.

0: Lisa LeBlanc with Effet Chaud. This week has been hot, and as the summer heats up, we're looking for cool recipes to beat the heat. Robert James Penny is a Quebec chef, better known as Bob Le Chef, and we have reached him in Batiscan near the Mauricie region. Good afternoon. Thanks for joining us.
1: Hey, how you guys doing? Other than being hot.
0: Well, doing pretty well, I have to say. But it is that time of day. I'm getting pretty hungry, so I'm excited to be talking to you about food. To start off, let's talk about some of the seasonal ingredients that you're enjoying this time of year.
1: Oh, well, it's so much fun because I'm a city boy, so I moved to the country. And now where I live in the Mauricie, but closer towards Quebec, like between Three Rivers and Quebec City. So I get to enjoy all the farmers who are out here, all the agricultures who are out here, who sell their produce, and I get to buy the most beautiful. Well, actually, I get to pick my own strawberries now, which is something as a city boy I always thought was like the most boring activity. But I have like a 2-year-old kid, and it is so much fun. I have a teenager too, and we go as a family and we do this. And it's super cheap. It's a nice activity, and you get to speak to the people who own the land, who grow the fruit, who grow the vegetables. You get to learn about what you're picking. You get to learn where your food is. You also see the hard work that goes into it. I know the hard work because I'm a chef, but I mean to see my older kid, my teenage boy, get interested in that. And it helps you also to realize when all that hard work is put in that when you throw away food, you're basically not only throwing away money, you're throwing away somebody's hard labor that he put behind it. Mm-hmm. So it sensibilizes the kids a bit to do that.
0: Are you avoiding anything at the grocery store this time of year?
1: There's a lot of stuff I avoid. I try to do the square, the outer aisles, basically, is what I try to do. So I do fruits, vegetables, meat, fish, dairy products, and that's pretty much it. I tend. A lot of people think I'm like this this junk food eating junkie, but I eat very healthy, especially in the summertime. It's so easy with all the nice fruit, all the nice local produce there that you could get nice and fresh.
0: Yeah, especially as you say, when you can get out and pick some of it yourself and get your hands a little dirty. Let's talk about meals, because it has been hot, and I know when the humidity's up, to 30 degrees, if people are lucky enough to have an air conditioning, it seems maybe a little counterintuitive to go and turn the oven on. What is your favorite go-to summer meal?
1: Well, you said it. Keep the oven off. Try to avoid cooking indoors. If you really want to cook something, well, at least enjoy the outdoors. Start the barbecue up. You could basically do almost anything anything outdoors now, especially with all the different cooking gadgets that are available to us. But I like to eat fresh, like I was telling you, and I'm thinking about a nice fish dish right now. I like to make salmon carpaccio. Okay, salmon is usually used. We when we eat raw salmon, it's usually in the tartar version. But you get a nice pavé of fresh salmon, or it could be trout. It could be tuna also. You calculate about 100 grams per person per guest. You put it between parchment paper, and you just use your meat smasher, basically, or use anything flat that you could flatten it out with. And when it gets to about like a half centimeter in thickness, you just you plate it. You just take the top parchment paper off, you flip it, and you just peel it like a sticker, and you garnish it basically with whatever you want. So you get some nice olive oil, like a tartar when you make a carpaccio. Olive oil, by the way, should always be the first thing that you put on it, because the oil, the fatty substance, is going to protect it from the salt, from the citrus. If you put your lime juice, if you put your lemon juice or your salt before you put the olive oil, you're basically going to start cooking your protein. So you're going to alter the taste, basically. So you want to start off with olive oil, maybe a bit of lime juice, lemon juice, some capers. Right now, I eat a lot of radishes because radishes are so cheap. They're so inexpensive, and they keep so long in your fridge also. And so just a bit of radishes, some capers on that to get a nice little salty taste to it. And you could do the good old fried shallots. But if you're lazy and you don't want to do fried shallots, which I understand because they are messy to do, there is no shame in taking 2-3 potato chips, smashing them up, and putting them on your fish carpaccio, and it's going to give a nice crunch to them. And go crazy with the flavors, like go salt and vinegar, like even a nice barbecue chip there to give it a little spice. And if you're like me, ketchup. I'm a ketchup chip guy. So go let your imagination run wild with that one.
0: Oh, wow. Ketchup chips with salmon carpaccio. I don't think I would have thought of that combo.
1: Hey, you gotta let loose sometimes. You gotta live dangerously.
0: Once we get to, through maybe an appetizer, a main course, I know desserts, cold desserts specifically, are a favorite around our house in the summertime. What chili recipe do you have for listeners with a sweet tooth?
1: I make this at least once every summer. I make a semifreddo, which is an Italian version of ice cream that you do not need an ice cream machine. Everybody loves, nothing is better than homemade ice cream, but if you don't have the ice cream maker, or the sorbetiere as they call it, it's very complicated to make, and there's all these gadgets on the internet. Let me save you some time. They do not work. But the semifreddo recipe that I have on my website, boblechef.com, works every time. You whisk up very firm peaks some whipped cream. You want to whisk together some egg yolks with some sugar. You want to what you call in French blanchi. You want the egg yolks to become white. You whisk them for like a good 10 minutes. If you got one of those KitchenAid mixers, put them in there, whisk them for a good 10 minutes. They're gonna become nice and fluffy, your egg yolks with the sugar. They should become nice and white. And you make a nice meringue with the egg whites, so you use everything up, and then you fold all these ingredients together. And you could freeze it like that, add a bit of vanilla extract to get some nice vanilla ice cream. If not, what you could do, you could go completely crazy. I like to put in a bit of cocoa powder. I like to buy store-made brownies and just crumple them up, put them in there, and you just freeze it for about, the hardest part of this recipe is waiting 6 hours for the whole thing to set. And you got yourself homemade ice cream. And people at home, trust me, when you make homemade ice cream once, you become instantly addicted to it. There is nothing better than homemade ice cream. I actually remember a quick story when I was in cooking school. First time I made my crème à glace, and I put it in the ice cream making, the ice cream machine, and it came out. I could not believe what I was eating. It is so much better than anything store-bought. So it's a quick way to make it without the use exactly of an ice cream machine. You just have to fold all your ingredients together, freeze them up, and there you go. You have something nice and fresh. And why not, while we're at it, a little homemade sangria to keep us fresh through the night there.
0: These are all fantastic suggestions. I've only got a couple of minutes with you left, but I heard you were watching today's match between England and Argentina. Are you planning any special treats for the FIFA finals this weekend?
1: Oh, absolutely not, because I was rooting for England today, so I'm happy you waited a good hour for me to cool off to do this interview, because I was in a very bad mood about 50 minutes ago. It was a great game, though. It's a lot of controversy in this year's World Cup, but today was a lot of people are going to say that it was a tough game for the refs, because a lot of dirty plays going on both sides of the field. And hey, the best guys won, so congrats to Argentina. It is going to be a good final on Sunday.
0: You're not making any treats for the final, though.
1: I am gonna watch it. I'm not sure. I might get the barbecue going. Who knows? And a bit of pulled pork sandwiches there in the afternoon with a few beers is always a fun way to watch a sports event.
0: Yeah, you got that right. We have to leave it there. It's been so much fun speaking with you. I've been looking up some of these recipes as we've been talking, so I'm gonna have to try a salmon carpaccio and a semifreddo. I'll get back to you, let you know how it went, though.
1: Anytime, it's my pleasure.
0: Merci, thank you so much.
1: Merci à vous. Good night.
0: Bye. That's Robert James Penny. Bob Le Chef, who is a chef, a television host, and author of several cookbooks. You can find some of his summer recipes on his website, boblechef.com.

And that brings us to the end of Breakaway for this Wednesday, July 15th. Thank you so very much for tuning in. We will be back with you tomorrow. Tune into Quebec AM. Peter Tardy will be in the host chair with you bright and early, along with the rest of the Quebec AM team. I will be back with you in our Quebec City studios just after the 4 o'clock news. I hope you'll join us. Have a great evening.

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1: Hi, I'm Jill Deacon, sitting in for Tom Power. When Adam Gontier left 3 Days Grace back in 2013, he couldn't have imagined where they'd be today. Adam and the band's other frontman, Matt Walst, are here to talk about sharing the spotlight and being the only Canadian band to have 2 songs with over 1 billion streams.
0: 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Your World Tonight is coming up next. 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
2: Hi, I'm Chris Howden. As wildfires rage in northwestern Ontario, we'll reach a guide at a wilderness lodge who tells us about evacuating the area as the smoke descended, and a provincial politician who describes the fire's impact and the response.
3: I did bring a mask. I may wear it. I do have some lung problems.
4: It's a little eerie, Apocalypse Now kind of feeling, but, you know, it's nice that it smells like a cottage here, but it's bad when you know why.
5: Thick smoke from wildfires smothers Canada's largest city, an area stretching from the north to the south of Ontario. People are being warned to limit their time outdoors with no relief expected for days. This is Your World Tonight. I'm Salima Shivji, also on the program.
6: Okay, y'all need to hurry up here. Like, seriously, we're encased in flames now.
5: A harrowing moment for crew on a CN train this week as fire appears to surround them near the community of Armstrong. Many people in northwestern Ontario have been forced to leave their homes with no idea of what they'll find when they return. The smoke from those northwest Ontario fires has been heading south. Today, it covered Canada's largest city and much of Ontario. One ranking had Toronto atop the list of the world's most polluted major cities. The smoky conditions could last all the way until Friday. And as Anayat Singh reports, they will only become more frequent as climate change gets worse.
7: Threat of wildfire smoke coming down from Canada.
8: It's about 800 or so wildfires burning now in parts of Canada, and a lot of that smoke is being directed directly into our area. So
9: Canada's wildfires making international news again. The smoke blanketed Toronto in an orange haze. Summer camp programs and outdoor fan events for the FIFA World Cup were cancelled, and it all comes as climate change is making the smoke more frequent. Kate Hanneman, a doctor and heart researcher in Toronto, has studied the long-term effects of exposure to wildfire smoke.
10: We found that patients who had breathed in higher levels of air pollution over a decade had more plaque in the heart, calcified plaque, overall plaque, and were more likely to have narrowing within their coronary arteries, which tells us that there's a link between higher air pollution and more advanced disease in the heart.
9: The longer, more frequent, and more intense wildfire season is a new reality that many are still adjusting to. Tasleem Nimji is an emergency physician in Toronto who's seeing people come in with breathing problems and chest pains.
11: I'll tell you, I think because people in Ontario are not as used to dealing with smoke from wildfires, and it's increasingly, of course, becoming a reality. People tend to expose themselves more than maybe they would otherwise.
9: All this is linked to greenhouse gas emissions, which Canada was tackling, bringing them down through a carbon price on major industries, amongst other measures. But Prime Minister Mark Carney's new government has reversed several parts of that plan.
12: But in my judgment, that plan was not sustainable over the long term. It would have been too expensive for Canadians.
9: That's Carney in his YouTube address in June on Canada's energy future. But what's also increasingly expensive for Canadians are the financial costs of all this wildfire smoke. Dave Sawyer, principal economist at the Canadian Climate Institute, worked on a new analysis that says wildfire smoke cost Canada $231 billion between 2014 and 2025, or about $19 billion annually in health impacts.
13: So the chronic impacts include things like asthma and bronchitis attacks. We have avoided activity days, so we can't go outside and enjoy the day, or we can't work. So there's productivity and income hits there. And all that adds up to an economic number, ultimately.
9: A reminder that all this smoke is taking its toll on both our bodies and our economy. Anayat Singh, CBC News, Toronto.
5: After a slow start, wildfire season in Canada has now picked up in a big way. Hundreds are currently burning across the country, and that includes nearly 130 in northwestern Ontario. As Karen Pauls tells us, more evacuation orders are in place for several remote communities, with some potentially facing wide-scale devastation.
14: This could potentially overtake us here. This is getting a little scary.
15: Yeah.
16: CN crews posted terrifying video of a wildfire surrounding their train on Monday near the town of Armstrong, about 1,000 kilometers northwest of Toronto.
14: Holy crap.
16: The flames just outside the windows of the locomotive cab.
14: Okay, y'all need to hurry up here. Like, seriously, we're encased in flames now.
16: CN says the crew was safely evacuated, along with all employees in the area, and rail operations are temporarily suspended because of wildfires. About 30 kilometers west, dark smoke and flames billow over the tree line of the Collins First Nation. Just about everyone in the community had to escape.
17: I can't describe that what they went through. It's horrendous. It's horrible.
16: Helen Pavla is the chief. She says everything happened so fast. One 13-year-old boy escaped by boat with flames at his back.
17: Yeah, they survived it. But now we have nothing. My community burnt down within less than an hour.
16: Residents of six other communities have been ordered to evacuate, but some First Nations say there are no accommodations in Thunder Bay for their members who are now being flown to Toronto. NDP MPP Sol Mamakwa called on all levels of government to make sure there are beds for evacuees.
18: We should be prepared to house, 5,000-6,000 people. Maybe it's 10,000, depending on what this summer looks like. It's only mid-July.
19: Just keep praying that our homes are okay.
16: Diane Layburn is on oxygen for chronic obstructive pulmonary disease.
19: Well, if I go without it, I can tell I run out of air pretty fast.
16: On Tuesday, she fled from Armstrong to her son's home in Thunder Bay.
19: Really concerned. Now, apparently nothing has burnt in Armstrong itself, but Clearwater Lake, those are all, some of them are year-round homes, some of them are summer camps. Some of them have burnt.
16: Meanwhile, the Royal Canadian Air Force helped in an international rescue.
20: We have two groups of YMCA campers that were north of the border in remote areas where the fires are burning pretty heavily.
16: Minnesota Governor Tim Wall says some of those rescued included teenagers with wilderness experience. He thanked Ontario Premier Doug Ford and Canadian emergency crews, saying they mobilized immediately after Minnesota asked for help.
20: It took one call, and over the night, all their forces were activated to go and rescue Minnesota campers.
16: The Canadian Interagency Forest Fire Center says there are currently 838 active wildfires in Canada. Nearly 2 million hectares have already burned. Karen Pauls, CBC News, Winnipeg.
5: Nova Scotia's premier needed a police escort to leave an event today after protesters surrounded his car. Tim Houston was addressing the Annapolis Valley Chamber of Commerce in Wolfville as his first stop on a speaking tour. When he arrived, about 50 peaceful protesters were outside, but by the time he left, the crowd had grown bigger and much louder. Some protesters surrounded his car and prevented it from driving off. At least one person climbed on top of the car and the windshield was cracked. After a few minutes, police escorted Houston back into the building and he eventually left in a police car. Argentina has beaten England to earn a spot in Sunday's World Cup final. It will be Argentina's seventh time in a FIFA World Cup final. The team is the defending champion. They'll take on Spain, which defeated France in the other semifinal. The third place finisher will be decided this Saturday when France plays England.
21: When it comes to access...
5: Coming right up, the U.S. and Iran trade strikes for a fifth straight day, as Iran's military says it could shut down more shipping routes for oil and gas if the U.S. doesn't stop its aggression. Plus, WestJet flight attendants vote overwhelmingly in favor of a strike. That means Canada's second largest airline could be grounded as soon as the day before the August long weekend. And later, we'll have this story.
21: When it comes to accessing specialist care in Canada, patients are frustrated.
1: It's going to be 20 to 24 months just for the consultation.
21: Doctors are concerned.
15: The wait times are just getting worse and worse.
21: And a new report shows just how bad the crisis is getting. I'm health reporter Lauren Pelley, and I'll have that story coming up on Your World Tonight.
5: There's been a fifth day of American military strikes against Iran. U.S. Central Command says it's continuing to carry out waves of attacks as it fights to control the Strait of Hormuz. U.S. President Donald Trump said once again today Iran wants a deal as he threatened more military action. Sasha Petrasek has more.
22: Another wave of U.S. warplanes launched from aircraft carriers off the coast of Iran today. They targeted coastal defense systems and cruise missile sites the U.S. says Iran uses to attack ships in the Strait of Hormuz. Iran has responded with attacks of its own. Drones hitting warehouses in Kuwait, targeting U.S. military facilities across the Mideast, even as U.S. forces carried out 7 hours of strikes yesterday. It's not the permanent termination of war promised in the deal signed by both countries last month. Indeed, U.S. President Donald Trump is vague on where this conflict is going and when it might end.
23: I don't like giving deadlines, but they pretty much know. They know the story. They better behave.
22: Trump says fighting will continue until he says it stops. But pushback is building in Congress from Democratic Senate Minority Leader Chuck Schumer.
24: Because Congress cannot continue business as usual while Trump escalates one of the worst national security blunders in American history.
22: Pushback also from Iran, where defiant billboards feature depictions of Trump in a coffin, where Iran's leaders have issued statements calling this an existential war.

0: Trump vows to target power plants and bridges next week, much like he did when the war was at its peak. Sasha Petrosik, CBC News, Toronto.
1: CBC News has learned Canada is expected to join an international fighter jet development program, one which does not include the United States. The UK, Japan, and Italy have all teamed up to build the next generation of stealth fighter jets by 2035. Canada has signed on as an observer to the project. Sources say the deal will be announced next week in the UK. The Bank of Canada left its key overnight lending rate unchanged at 2.25% today. The central bank says Canada's economy is showing encouraging signs of growth. Exports are up and consumer spending has come in stronger than expected. But the bank warns there are still plenty of risks in the road ahead. Our Peter Armstrong has been following this story for us. So, Peter, what should Canadians take away from the bank's decision today to keep that rate stable?
2: You know, this is really just a big reflection of all of these contradictions that are so rife in the economy right now. The economy is weak, but it's showing signs of growth. The details under the surface are encouraging, but they're also super fragile and could come apart just as quickly as they've come together.
1: Okay, so can we dig into those details just a little bit? The bank says growth is going to be pretty strong. Where is that growth coming from?
2: So we already have quite a bit of the data for the second quarter, so we know and we've seen. Things have definitely picked up, exports especially, but they're coming across the board from where they were.
1: But where they were was pretty lousy. We had two back-to-back quarters of contraction.
2: Exactly. And, you know, go back even further. We've basically had no growth for 12 months now. So even some growth looks good by comparison. And Central Bank Governor Tiff Macklem, he flagged that today.
3: When we talk to businesses, what we're hearing is they're adapting to this uncertainty. The other thing is that the U.S. economy is strong. That is creating strong foreign demand for our exports. U.S. orders, they are starting to come back.
2: So you take that, you add in pretty strong consumer spending, plus what looks like at least some stabilization of the housing market, and you can certainly see a case for some cautious optimism about the momentum in the economy.
1: Okay, but cautious optimism. Yeah, so should Canadians expect to feel that improvement this year?
2: Well, I mean, even a little bit better is an improvement from where we've been. But the forecast now shows growth of like 1.8% this year. That's obviously better than last year, but it's not exactly the kind of thing you're going to write home about.
1: And that's, of course, assuming the economy actually unfolds in line with the forecast.
2: Yeah, it's been a rough year for forecasters, and there are all kinds of risks in the road ahead. There's this war between the U.S., Israel, and Iran, the ongoing energy shock as a result of that due to the blockade in the Strait of Hormuz. Of course, the ongoing trade war, the uncertainty around CUSMA. And Macklem, he knows that.
3: We do think it is sustainable, but yes, there is a risk. Growth, particularly exports, could stall going forward. If exports stall, I think investment will stall, hiring will slow down. So there are some risks, but increasingly the economy is looking like it is in expansion.
2: But, you know, that contradiction, that hope that things might be getting better, but the realization that a lot of things could still knock the economy off stride, I think that's how a lot of Canadians, not just central bankers, feel about the economy right now.
1: Okay, the CBC's senior business correspondent, Peter Armstrong. Thanks, Peter.
2: You bet.
1: If you're planning a trip in the next few weeks, you might want to double check your itinerary. WestJet flight attendants have voted in favor of a strike that could potentially disrupt the August long weekend. Nisha Patel reports on the issues behind the labor dispute.
4: We're amongst the lowest paid in the industry.
5: Dozens of WestJet flight attendants gather outside the company's headquarters in Calgary. They're holding signs that read, "Unpaid work won't fly." Alia Hussein, president of the union that represents them, says employees are looking for better compensation as they negotiate a new contract with the airline.
4: Our members visit food banks. Our members can't afford to live in some of the major cities in Canada when you look at our wage scale.
5: The union claims flight attendants perform an average of 35 hours of unpaid work each month. After 10 months at the bargaining table, workers have now voted in favor of a strike.
4: An organization that is as successful as WestJet can't afford to pay their employees appropriately.
5: Workers are hoping to secure gains similar to those won by Air Canada flight attendants when they went on strike last summer. WestJet CEO Alexis von Hunsbrück says he recognizes the contract needs significant improvement.
6: The last contract has been running for 5 years. It was done

0: of the pandemic. So there's a lot of catch up to be done because they fell behind inflation.
1: If WestJet and the union can't find common ground, more than 4,000 flight attendants could walk off the job on August 2nd, or they could be locked out by the airline. Julia Smith, a labor studies professor at the University of Manitoba, says strikes can be an effective strategy for unions.
2: Strikes are disruptive. That's the point of them, is, to cause disruption, to cause pressure. That being said, though, workers don't want to be there. Nobody wants to go on strike. They risk a lot by going on strike. It costs them a lot.
1: And for travelers, strikes can be serious headaches. A full shutdown of the airline potentially upending the summer plans of tens of thousands of Canadians. AMA travel expert Nicola Berube says passengers should stay on top of updates from the airline over the next 2 weeks.
3: If you already have a trip booked with WestJet, it's the airline's obligation to rebook you or refund your money if they can't operate that flight. That's in their contractual obligation.
1: The talks are still ongoing, and the airline and the union both say they hope to reach a deal. Nisha Patel, CBC News, Toronto.
4: Ottawa is no longer accepting applications this year from people who want to sponsor their parents or grandparents to come to Canada. A necessary decision, says the Immigration Department. The system is inundated with more than 60,000 applications still pending, and the current wait time for approval hovers around 3 years. Two controversial figures poised to take on key roles in the Trump administration face tough questions from U.S. lawmakers today. Todd Blanche is Donald Trump's pick for Attorney General, and Jay Clayton has been nominated to lead the Office of the Director of National Intelligence. As Katie Simpson reports, both were pressed on their loyalty to the president today and how it could shape the way they do their jobs.
5: And I'm here today to earn your trust once more.
6: Todd Blanche defended his record as he made his case as to why he should be the next Attorney General, a promotion up from acting AG after previously serving as Deputy Attorney General and before that as Donald Trump's one-time criminal defense lawyer.
7: You've shown you're still President Trump's personal attorney. Your tenure can be summed up in the four words you said, quote, "I love you, sir," to President Trump.
6: Democrats, including Senator Dick Durbin, are united in opposing Blanche's nomination. Over the course of 5 hours, they questioned whether Blanche is capable of remaining independent.
5: President Trump trusts me to give him counsel. Counsel does not mean a yes man.
6: They also skewered his handling of controversial issues, including the release of files related to the investigation of the late sex offender Jeffrey Epstein.
5: Any mistake that was made is not appropriate. And so, yes, I am sorry.
6: While Blanche offered an apology, he refused to commit to meeting with Epstein survivors. Charlene Rochard, a Canadian who attended the hearing, was disappointed.
8: And if I can speak for all of the survivors, we do not want Todd Blanche to become the next Attorney General.
6: One Republican joined Democrats with a tougher line of questioning, Senator John Cornyn.
9: I believe you have said that the weaponization fund is a moot issue. Is that your position?
5: Yes, it is a moot issue.
6: Cornyn repeatedly asked about the so-called anti-weaponization fund, the one that would have allowed January 6th rioters to seek financial compensation. While Blanche says it's not happening, he did admit that technically, in writing, it still exists. For the most part, though, Republicans, including Senator John Kennedy, took a much softer tone.
10: Has he ever asked you to do anything illegal?
5: No.
10: Would you do it if he asked you?
5: Absolutely not.
6: The strategy may have somewhat backfired, as Blanche had a slip-up that he had to correct.
10: Are you and President Trump friends?
5: I'm his lawyer. Was his lawyer.
6: Personal relationships and loyalty to Trump dominated another high-profile hearing for Jay Clayton, the nominee to become the Director of National Intelligence.
11: Who won the 2020 election?
12: I'm not going to do this with you.
6: Clayton refused to admit that Trump lost the 2020 election, appearing to fear retribution. Several Trump nominees have done the same. Despite the tense hearings, Republicans have a slim majority, which means it's likely these picks will be confirmed. Katie Simpson, CBC News, Washington.
4: 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I'm Salima Shivji. 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The Ebola outbreak in the Democratic Republic of the Congo is now the fastest growing on record, with 2,000 confirmed cases and more than 750 deaths. Some 80% of the new cases are a mystery for experts trying to track transmission. More than 100 healthcare workers have been infected, and those working in one of the largest hospitals at the center of the outbreak are now walking off the job over lack of pay in such difficult conditions. A new report is shedding light on Canada's shortage of medical specialists and what that means for an aging population. Millions are struggling to access specialty care, from dermatologists to psychiatrists. Our Lauren Pelly breaks down the data and hears from patients feeling the impact.
12: When I made it to the middle of a grocery store and I got this sharp pain in my hip, I had the shopping cart, but I thought, I can't move. I can't do anything. How am I going to get to the car?
13: Pat Fulton's arthritis keeps getting worse. The 72-year-old Calgary resident recently got a referral for specialist care.
12: And then it said, before you can see a consultant, it's going to be 20 to 24 months just for the consultation with the orthopedic surgeon.
13: Wait times to access some specialists in Canada could get even longer as the country's population ages. Now, a Statistics Canada report reveals more than 6 million Canadians aged 45 and up needed specialist care in 2024 alone. That includes seeing psychiatrists, dermatologists, rheumatologists, and cancer care providers. The new report found 3 in 10 adults face difficulties accessing specialist care, totaling around 4.5 million people. While 2 in 10 adults said they had unmet healthcare needs, making up 3 million Canadians across the country.
14: And so this means that the wait times are just getting worse and worse.
13: Dr. Robert Carruthers is a neurologist in Vancouver and president of the advocacy group Consultant Specialists of BC. That province had the highest percentage of older and middle-aged adults who said they had difficulties accessing specialist care.
14: The major concern that we have is that people are going to worsen and that we'll miss opportunities to help people before it's too late.
13: Many remote and rural parts of Canada lack access to any specialists at all, on top of a chronic shortage of family doctors.
15: The fact that upwards of a quarter of Canadians don't actually have access to a primary care provider makes it really hard for them to even get a referral in the first place.
13: Dr. Samir Sinha is a geriatrician and researcher in Toronto. He says provinces need to tackle physician shortages and address the lack of transparency around specialist wait lists, since months-long wait times and unexplained delays can lead to dire outcomes. Sinha recalled one of his own patients with advanced arthritis.
15: But by the time we got her the referral to a rheumatologist in the hospital, they basically said she needed to be started on treatment 10 years ago. Now it's too late for us to actually give her anything that's meaningfully helpful. And that was really hard for our team to hear.
13: Hard for the physicians and even tougher for the patients. Lauren Pelly, CBC News, Toronto.
16: Sold, $43 million.
4: That whopping price tag, more than $70 million Canadian after auction fees at Sotheby's in New York yesterday. It was for one of the largest and most complete Tyrannosaurus Rex skeletons ever found. And it is big, over 11 meters long, or about the length of a large school bus, and roughly as tall as a flagpole, dating back about 67 million years to the late Cretaceous period.
17: The skull is about 82% complete, which is incredible. Super, super complete skull. There's bite marks all over the body, you know, they either from fighting or from scavenging after it died. There's a big tooth mark right in the top of the skull where another T-Rex bit it.
4: That's Cassandra Hatton, who heads Sotheby's Science and Natural History Department. She says the T-Rex specimen is affectionately called Gus, after the late South Dakota man who owned the ranch on which it was found about 5 years ago.
17: Gary, who went by the nickname Gus, sadly passed about a year into the excavation. So the specimen was named in his memory. And, you know, we really wish he was here to see how magnificent it turned out, because I think if it wasn't for him, Gus wouldn't have been found.
4: The skeleton is about 61% complete, which is considered exceptional. It has 183 fossil bones and 30 gastralia, or belly ribs. Excavation took about 3 years, and then it was another 3 years to assemble it all.
16: They very carefully open up the field jackets, cleaned all the fossil elements, identified things, photographed things from every angle, cataloged them, inventoried them before putting this big puzzle together.
4: The winning bid is the most ever paid for a dinosaur. However, just who is taking Gus home has yet to be revealed. Thanks so much for being with us. This has been Your World Tonight for Wednesday, July 15th. I'm Salima Shivji. Good night.

0: Good evening, I'm Simon Akinesny with your CBC News headlines for Quebec. The provincial and federal governments announcing $2 million for joint investigations to combat organized crime in Indigenous communities. The money comes entirely from Ottawa and is for the 2026-2027 fiscal year. It will allow for more collaboration between the SQ and Indigenous police forces. The funding will allow up to 8 of those police services to integrate into various specialized SQ and intelligence units. And while soccer is taking center stage in the world of sports these days, for many Habs fans, it's never too early to start thinking about the first game of the upcoming hockey season. The Canadiens will start their 2026-2027 run in hostile territory, visiting the Toronto Maple Leafs on September 29th. As for their first home game, a revenge match against the Carolina Hurricanes is set for October 6th at the Bell Centre. Now, taking a look at the weather forecast from Environment Canada in Montreal tonight, partly cloudy with a 30% chance of showers early this evening, the low 19. Tomorrow, chance of showers as well, the high 27. For Quebec City this evening, chance of showers, then partly cloudy overnight, the low 16 degrees. Chance of showers tomorrow as well, and 21 the high. In Sherbrooke tonight, chance of showers also early in the evening, then clearing overnight, the low 13. Tomorrow, a few showers and a high of 23. And for Gaspé, partly cloudy with a 40% chance of showers this evening, the low 14. Mix of sun and cloud tomorrow, and 22 degrees the high.
1: 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I love a festival. 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
4: Hello, I'm Neil Kirksall.
5: Good evening, I'm Chris Howden. This is As It Happens. Tonight,
4: in the line of fire, part one, enormous wildfires have engulfed parts of northwestern Ontario. A wilderness guide tells us about his escape and worries about the fate of the lodge where he works.
5: In the line of fire, part two, Ontario MPP Saul Mamakwa says the devastation is unimaginable and that First Nations communities in the path of the fire have been hit especially hard.
4: Nightmare fuel. An Edmonton man who survived a deadly gas explosion caused by a car crash tells us why he went back inside his building, knowing he might not come back out.
5: Passive-aggressive behavior. When cats lick each other, it's mass adorbs. But a new study suggests it's not always a sign of love. It's sometimes just another form of cattiness.
4: Consolation prize. While visiting for the World Cup, Scottish fans fell in love with Boston and vice versa. Now, the city of Glasgow is joining the affectionate pylon by sending an affectionate pylon.
5: And that'll be 10 big ones, please. A Florida restaurant is encouraging the hunt for invasive snakes by accepting Burmese pythons as currency. And in return, serving you a pizza topped with snake bits. As it happens, the Wednesday edition, radio that's always time well serpent.

0: Communities across northwestern Ontario are burning. Dozens of wildfires have forced people to flee their homes for the safety of Thunder Bay, a city that is quickly running out of room. Given the spread of the fires, evacuees are worried they won't have homes to return to. And for people from places like Armstrong, Ontario, there just isn't much information yet. Tom Rossi works as a guide and remote outpost manager at Wabakimi Lodge, just outside of Armstrong. He left the community two nights ago. We reached him in Lapi, just outside of Thunder Bay.
1: Tom, what is it like where you're standing right now? What are you seeing around you?
2: Well, it was very calm just a little while ago, but now the wind just picked up in the last 10 minutes and it's very smoky here.
1: What's the latest news you've heard from back in Armstrong, the state of things there and the state of the lodge?
2: The latest I've heard is that we don't exactly know what is going on at the lodge because it's just word of mouth and just some surrounding lodges and stuff. People have driven by and taken photos and videos. But as of our lodge, we don't exactly know what is going on yet. And we would like to get our feet on the ground there just to see what's going on, really.
1: But that's clearly not possible now.
2: No, the highway is actually closed. There's a reserve just halfway up and they're closed the highway there, so only emergency personnel can get in.
1: You live in a trailer not far from the lodge, right by the lodge, in fact, right?
2: Yeah, I'm right at the lodge. There's the three of us that were up there at the time. We were switching over and there's some Margaret, which is one of the Bruce's wife and owner of the lodge. They were just leaving that morning and then we were switching over. So we were just taking care of what had to be done that day. And it was a beautiful day. It was one of the hottest days on record and over 40 degrees there. And we went down to the lake to go swim. Started seeing some smoke on the other side of the lake. And that's where it all started.
1: And how much time did you have after that to assess, prepare, and then get on the road?
2: Well, we were down there swimming and enjoying a couple of beverages, and we figured, well, maybe this is going to pass, and it's just getting, the smoke are getting thicker and thicker, and then it was 4 o'clock when we were down there, so around 5, 6, we decided to start making some dinner because we might have to eat and then start packing, and that was our plan. And all of a sudden, the smoke just came. It was just so intense it blocked out the sun and it was getting pretty dark, so we started cooking and then we got the word. We had a contact from people from the city of Armstrong, and they were telling us that, you know, might be evacuation within the next few hours. So and then we started loading up our lot of our gear, and then we have other people. There's a pilot that flies for us that's not there at the moment, so we took his gear. And then we took a lot of the documents that we needed from the lodge and then all our gear and loaded them all on. So that took probably about 2 hours. And then we got word that there were some customers we had to go get picked up from Wilderness North, which is at McKenzie Lake. So we went there, and then at that time it was already black, dark.
1: Oh, my goodness.
2: It was 10:30 at night, so... So it was getting pretty little dramatic there. We didn't know what to do.
1: How many customers?
2: We just picked up two, and there was quite a few still left in the forest, but the planes were running full tilt. They were getting their own customers and other customers, and they were going all afternoon long.
1: So the darkness, you mentioned it's dramatic. What exactly was happening at that hour?
2: Well, it was there was a thick cloud coming, and you could smell the smoke, and it was coming fast, and it was very strong winds, probably I'd say about 30 to 50 kilometer hour winds and heavier gusts at times. So the fire was just coming in fast, so we were all set. We were loaded up, and then we took our customers to the lodge, and they hadn't eaten or anything, so we fed them a little bit and gave them some drinks. And the hydro in the neighbor's resort, the Ogoki, had gone out, and a tree fell on the line. And there were some other issues we noticed when we were coming, picking up the customers, that they were working on some hydro issues there. So they were kind of blocking us too, so we couldn't get out of the driveway. And so anyway, we waited for a few minutes for everybody to collect themselves, and then we just headed on the road around just before midnight.
1: How does this situation compare to others you've experienced, other fires you've experienced there?
2: Well, the fires haven't been all that close. I've had one fire. We were working on one of the outpost cabins, and the fire was just over the hill, and that was just about 2 months ago. And we were getting covered in ash when it was, so we called in to get airlifted out of there. We were supposed to stay a day or two later, but yeah, it was a little too risky. We didn't, if the wind would have changed, we would have burnt up there. So we didn't want that to happen.
1: When do you think you might get word back about Armstrong and the lodge?
2: Well, it's a matter of when the fires go through that area and when they get them under control. And then if they open up the highway for access, and then as soon as they open up the highway, we're going up. It was a little tense, I can tell you that. It was a few moments that there was a few different words said and spoken. And the tensions were a little bit high at times, but we calmed down and calmed each other down. And it's good. We have a good team.
1: Well, you take care, Tom, and I hope we stay in touch.
2: Okay, thank you very much.
0: Tom Rossi is a wildfire evacuee from Armstrong, Ontario. We reached him in Lapi. Saul Mamakwa is a member of Provincial Parliament for the riding of Kiwetinung in Ontario. We reached him at the airport in Thunder Bay.
1: Saul Mamakwa, what is your sense right now about when fire crews might be able to get these fires under control?
3: You know, we have no idea where things are at with respect to when these will be under control. I know that there's quite a few that are not under control, and there's some that are under control, but yeah, we have no idea. We have no sense of where that's happening.
1: What do you make of what you have seen and what you're hearing from evacuees at this point?
3: I think from what I've seen and what we're seeing all over Northern Ontario is, you know, Northern Ontario is burning. And also we are hearing almost nothing, if not nothing, from our Prime Minister, from our Premier of Ontario. And this situation is urgent and needs to be treated as the emergency it is.
1: In a statement earlier, just thinking back to what the federal government has said so far, you know, they're saying that they're ready to offer help to the province. The province hasn't put in that specific request for that emergency kind of help, at least yet. Have you spoken to the premier or other provincial officials about what might come next?
3: About a couple of days ago, when we found out about Collins, I did speak to the Minister of Natural Resources for Ontario very briefly, just to kind of get an update of what's really going on. And at that time, we had confirmed that, we have lost homes in Collins. And so to this day, I haven't talked to the premier. I haven't talked to any other ministers recently. I was just inundated with, you know, with some of the, especially yesterday, like things were just happening all over, you know, all over Northern Ontario, like these updates from different communities, and I could not keep up. And, you know, I'm in Thunder Bay and I'm at the airport and I see Hercules parked there. So that must be something. It's good to see that, like, just in case. I don't know if this is for evacuations. I have no idea.
1: What is it like for you personally to not have details at this stage? You know, when you're being inundated with those calls and requests and questions and panic, I'm sure, you know, what do you say?
3: You know, one of the things I requested yesterday is, you know, these provincial emergency operation centers, they have calls, and I had asked to be part of those calls yesterday. And if not me, my staff, because I couldn't follow up like what was going on all over Ontario. And my request was denied. And then whatever, they sent me a map of all the fires, and that's pretty much it. And then I think that if that's me, and what about the communities? Like, like, what's the plan?
1: Yeah, listeners just heard from an evacuee who is usually based near Armstrong. You know, he has a place to stay just outside Thunder Bay. But officials from Gull Bay First Nation were saying just last night that there are no more accommodations available in Thunder Bay for members of its First Nation, and they were preparing for members to try to make their way to Toronto. What is your sense today? Is there room in Thunder Bay for everyone?
3: There are no rooms in Thunder Bay. There are no rooms. Thunder Bay is at capacity for whatever reason. There's lots of always things happening, right? Whether it's business, whether it's healthcare and emergencies, whatever. And Thunder Bay has always been a good host to evacuees, but the capacity is the issue. And I think it's really far for First Nations to be able to be evacuated to, to Southern Ontario. And we need to be able to have those wraparound services and move them quickly as possible. And I think it's important that these services are in place. And, I don't know how much preparation is happening with respect to the number of evacuees that we can hold here in Ontario. Like, is it a couple thousands? Is it 10,000? Like, we need to be able to have that and have municipalities in place and properly resourced by federal and provincial governments to be able to house these people just in case that happens. It's only mid-July, right?
1: There are so many striking images and videos already that are verified from these fires. One of the most striking is one that you've spoken about and shared. It is of a CN train traveling near Armstrong. Can you describe for our listeners who have not seen it what you see in that video?
3: I think what you see in there is, first off, the CN workers are safe, but it is a very traumatic experience for them. Yeah. And I've spoken to a couple of them, and they had no time. Yeah. They were parked because it was a meeting point of two trains. So you see, to kind of end of the video, you see the train that they were waiting for.
1: Yeah. Well, it's a complete inferno around them, bright red.
3: So yeah. I think this was they weren't sure that they were going to get out alive. Yeah. And, when I talked to the gentleman that took that video, I said, it was for people to see just in case we didn't make it. People could see that what we went through, and I think that's kind of the sense of it. And this is real. The video highlights the reality that people are facing on the ground. For many people, this feels far away, but in northern Western Ontario, this is all too real. We cannot see this happen again. We need more, planes or choppers to make sure that, 100 plus fires that are in northwestern Ontario, to make sure that there's enough helicopters monitoring all these little fires, because this came out of nowhere, and I think we need to be able to have a good system in place.
1: Do you think, Saul, from the images you've seen and the intensity, the extraordinary footage, including the from inside that CN train, is it so extraordinary and so vivid? Is it enough, do you think, to make the kind of change or pivot that we haven't seen before, that you haven't seen before?
3: I hope so. I hope that, the images that we see from Collins, from the different communities, that the realities that we are living in as Northern Ontarians, I hope the rest of Ontario, the rest of Canada, but also the rest of the world sees this as, the impacts of what we're doing, what we're doing in this world. They have different things in mind about, they want to develop these lands, but we have to be able to come up with a solution that has least impact on these lands.
1: Saul, I appreciate this. Thank you.
3: All right. Thanks for having me.
0: Saul Mamakwa is the deputy leader of the Ontario New Democratic Party. We reached him in Thunder Bay.

0: The Florida Everglades are home to an undulating abundance of invasive Burmese pythons, and the state of Florida wants nothing more than to evict them permanently. Hence the Florida Python Challenge. As we've talked about before on the program, the annual competition sees snake hunters clear the swamps of as many pythons as they can in the hopes of winning a $10,000 prize. Now, obviously, the folks who compete in that competition are adventurous, but Dusty Crum is looking for the most adventurous among them. Mr. Crum is the owner of Wild Man's Pizza, Pasta, and Python, where pythons are on the menu and are also a form of currency. We reached Dusty Crum in Everglades City, Florida, as he was just starting his day.
1: Dusty, I hear it was a late night for you, and we've got you up early. What were you out doing?
2: Oh, we're out there snaking, you know, and snaking ain't easy. Sometimes, you know, you're doing this pulling all-nighters trying to find the snake. But it's nothing new to me. I hunt 365, 7 days a week, all year round. So it's another day at work for me. But, yeah, you know, we're trying to be a part of the Python Challenge like always and try to remove these snakes from our environment so we can balance the ecosystem.
1: How do you do it?
2: I don't know. I ask myself that question a lot.
1: Second
2: just
1: nature,
2: determination and freaking just being stupid, I guess, and not giving up.
1: Will you go back out again tonight?
2: Oh, absolutely.
1: So who runs the restaurant?
2: My brother's over there running it. There's a lot of commotion going on in there right now of all the hunters coming down the Python Challenge. Everybody's kind of acts as the unofficial hub, and everybody meets up there and swaps stories and strategies and enjoys a good pizza, too. So.
1: Yeah, and sometimes brings you a python, as our listeners heard. It's a form of currency at your restaurant. What is the trade?
2: That's it, yeah. You get any python, you get a free specialty pizza, large pizza of your choice.
1: And how many have you exchanged so far this season?
2: Probably at least 24 here recently. I mean, it's kind of a thing, you know, especially the local kids around Everglades City and stuff. They catch them. They don't know what to do with them. They're hungry. They want pizza.
1: As you said, you know, they can pick whatever pizza they want and get it for free if they bring in a python. Which one? Well, I know which one you're going to suggest. Python pizza, maybe? What's your pitch for that one?
2: I mean, I'm more of a pepperoni kind of guy, but the python does have a good flavor. It's edible. It's a delicacy in other countries. You look it up and Google it. It's expensive as of a meat. You try to find it, but
1: what does it taste like?
2: Yeah, it tastes to me. It's like alligator without the fish taste. Alligator has a little hint of fish to it.
1: Okay.
2: I mean, it's got a gamey flavor. It's good. It's a good meat. It's really white, lean. I mean, the python is pure muscle, so it's a...
1: Chewy then.
2: It's a lot of meat on there.
1: I've never had alligator, so... And for those of us who... Others who haven't, you know, is there a seafood that it's... Other seafood that it's similar to, texture-wise?
2: Not really. Not really, because it's... They don't eat fish, so it's not really like a seafood thing. It's more of a... You know, they're eating mammals and birds. They eat alligators. I mean, everybody wants to try it, of course. Okay. It's kind of a novelty, you know?
1: And what's your favorite way to prepare it? I mean, do you grill it? Do you jerky it?
2: Yeah, they can make the jerky. I cut a little bites, little pieces, and throw it in cast iron with some garlic butter. It's really good that way, too.
1: Okay, noted.
2: Make tacos. We've done all kinds of stuff with it.
1: And is it legal?
2: Right now I'm making...
1: Like, does this fit into the state's food safety laws?
2: I mean, we do this stuff on our own, you know. We've tested them. But no, it's not processed in a butcher facility, so we can't legally serve it yet.
1: You can give it away for free, but you can't sell it. Is that right?
2: Yeah.
1: Okay. Any officials, agriculture officials, come and try your offerings?
2: Yeah, I've had guys from the state come in and try it, and, you know, everybody's curious what it's like, what it tastes like.
1: How did you get into the restaurant business, but also the hunting?
2: Well, it kind of came from each other. The pizza, I have a pizza oven in my hunting truck. So when we're out there hunting these long nights and hours, we actually cook pizzas while we're riding down the road hunting. So kind of started there. And then I love pizza. I've been hunting pizza a lot longer than pythons.
1: How long?
2: I mean, all my life, I'm a pizza guy. So it's just... I eat pizza every day, just different forms of it.
1: Can you imagine a day without pizza and or pythons in your life at this point?
2: I couldn't. You'd probably have to put me on Mars or a foreign planet or something.
1: I do have to ask you, because when we talk about pizza on the show, as I've said before, I'm contractually obligated to also ask how you feel about pineapple on pizza.
2: Yeah, I don't know if that's really allowed legally by law, but we do it. I mean, I don't know if we're breaking the law.
1: Python's more acceptable than pineapple, for real?
2: Yeah, I would think, but, you know, people, I make a Hawaiian pizza with ham, onion, and pineapple, and it's like one of my top sellers, so okay. I guess it is a thing. You know, maybe I'll have to try that one day, but I'm staying in my lane.
1: You have not tried it?
2: I have not. I can't push myself and force myself to go that far out on the limb.
1: You have to draw the line somewhere, yeah?
2: Yeah, exactly.
1: Let me ask you just before we let you go, Dusty. This effort has been going on, the Python Challenge has been going on for a while. You've been participating, as you said, trying to balance the ecosystem out, as you put it. Is it working?
2: It sure is. It's one, raising awareness, which is important for people to know what's going on down here in our Everglades. You know, this is our Everglades for all of us to enjoy. So we want, you know, people to come down here and see the magic of the Everglades and enjoy it and be a part of it. And without, you know, trying to do something about this python population and giving the native animals a chance, you know.
1: Is it making a dent, though, this challenge? Like,
2: The challenge does. It's, you know, it's hatchling season, so some of the nests are starting to pop open now. I mean, they're going to continue to pop open this month and into next month. So we have some early nests that are hatching out, and it's important to get the babies before they have a chance to do any damage to any of our native wildlife.
1: Dusty, I'm very glad we could speak. I hope you get some rest before you head out there again. I appreciate this.
2: Yeah, I'm going to try to get some rest and get a pizza for sure.
1: Obviously,
2: and I'm going to get out there and get a snake.
1: Thank you.
2: You're welcome. Have a great day.
0: Dusty Crum is the owner of Wild Man's Pizza, Pasta, and Python in Everglades City, Florida.

0: Time once again for the Daily As It Happens news quiz. First, though, I'll take a quick moment to salute yesterday's winners, Pancake Richardson and Brenda the Talking Giraffe, each of whom has won $1 million. Amazing work, you two. Your checks are in... Sorry, just a second. Pardon? Oh. Okay. Yeah, that makes more sense. Oh, sorry, everybody. Our show director tonight, Sarah, is just telling me that nothing I just said was real. I must have dreamed it. Oh, that's fine. But we do have a news quiz today. The prize, though, is nothing. Now, listen closely.
1: My first official welcoming ceremony for... but it's a pretty special one, isn't it? Because this... tells the story of what happened this summer.
2: This is not just a silly and we're all kind of not sure why we actually are celebrating this thing, but it means love.
0: What could Massachusetts Governor Maura Healey and Scottish man Danny Campbell be talking about in that clip? We'll give you a moment to mull it over. Time's up. Here is the answer.
1: My first official welcoming ceremony for a traffic cone. This cone tells the story of what happened this summer.
2: This is not just a silly cone. It means love.
0: A traffic cone. A traffic cone that Governor Healey and Boston Mayor Michelle Wu traveled to the airport to meet and sign. A traffic cone that Scottish soccer fans Danny Campbell and Andrew Dobby escorted all the way from Scotland to that airport as a token of the new bond between the cities of Glasgow and Boston. Now, Scotland fans made a lot of friends when they traveled to Massachusetts to watch the World Cup, and they also brought some of their traditions, as Glaswegian podcaster Craig Telfer told Neil last month.
3: So in Glasgow city centre, there is a statue of the Duke of Wellington on riding a horse. And it's just famously for years that statue has had a traffic cone in its head. So there's when I was leaving to come to the harbour today, I've just been in Provincetown. Uh-huh. When I went to get the boat, I walked past three different statues, all with traffic cones on their heads. It's remarkable. We've completely taken over.
4: And you're proud. I can hear the pride in your voice.
3: Yeah, it's great. I think that Scotland fans have really embraced Boston.
0: Well, this new cone is a symbol of the new transatlantic relationship between Boston and Glasgow. It's emblazoned with the Red Sox logo, a picture of bagpipes, a picture of a Scottish sausage sandwich, and the slogan, No Boston, No Party, a reference to the Tartan Army's anthem, No Scotland, No Party. Mr. Campbell is right. The cone does mean love. Love sent from Glasgow to mark the budding romance between two cities and to consummate the relationship. Here's Jock Strap with Glasgow.

0: Strap with Glasgow.
1: We're going to take a short break now. When we return, an Edmonton man says he is just realizing how close he came to death after an explosion ripped through his apartment building.
0: Stay tuned. I'm Chris Howden.
1: And I'm Neil Kirksall.

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1: Hi there, I'm Peter Tardy in the host chair on Quebec AM. 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
0: 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Coming up in an hour, it's Ideas with Nahla Ayed.
2: Geometry can help end pandemics. 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The hidden geometry of information, democracy, and everything else coming up on Ideas.
3: This is CBC News. It's 7 o'clock. I'm Sudha Krishnan with the CBC News from Montreal. About 150 wildfires are burning across northwestern Ontario, and so many people are under mandatory evacuation orders that the nearest city, Thunder Bay, has run out of room. The CBC's Sarah Law has the latest.
4: Evacuees from a few communities have been sent to Thunder Bay, but Gull Bay First Nation says there's no accommodations left in the city for its members. They'll have to make their way further south to Toronto. Kiwetinohk NDP MPP Saul Mamakwa says he's concerned about the region's capacity to support evacuees.
5: The north does not, I don't know if we have the infrastructure to move people fast.
4: Several more communities remain on standby for potential evacuation, and they're also contending with highway closures and telecommunication breakdowns. Mamakwa is calling for action from the provincial and federal governments to make sure there are enough fire crews to keep up with the situation. A spokesperson for Canada's Minister of Emergency Management and Community Resilience says it has not received a formal request from Ontario for federal assistance. Sarah Law, CBC News, Thunder Bay, Ontario.
3: Here in Quebec, the provincial and federal governments are announcing $2 million for joint investigations to combat organized crime in Indigenous communities. The money comes entirely from Ottawa and is for the 2026-27 fiscal year. It will allow for more collaboration between the SQ and Indigenous police forces. The funding will allow up to 8 or those police services to integrate into various specialized SQ and intelligence units. A college in Gaspé will soon offer a new specialized program to better help survivors of intimate partner violence. The program at Cégep de la Gaspésie et des Îles will be the first of its kind in Quebec and be offered province-wide. Sarah-Kate Dallaire has more.
6: It's very important. We're really happy.
7: Corinne Hayes is with the Maison d'aide et d'hébergement L'Emergence, a women's shelter in Mariah. She says the new program will teach future social workers how to better help survivors of intimate partner violence. Haas says women's shelters across Quebec have long been asking for a program like this.
6: Today, the clientele presents a wide range of complex needs, including substance abuse, mental health challenges, homelessness.
7: Martine Biron is Quebec's Minister of Higher Education and for the Status of Women. She says the program answers a real need.
8: On répond à un réel besoin.
7: Éric Couillard from the Cégep de la Gaspésie et des Îles says the program will be accessible across the province because it's online.
9: C'est important qu'on puisse rejoindre partout toutes les gens au Québec parce que c'est la première et la seule formation.
7: He says it's important to reach everyone in Quebec, especially as this is the first program of its kind in the province and the only one. It is expected to be up and running in January. Sarah-Kate Dallaire, CBC News, Quebec City.
3: A group of concerned citizens in Matawinie have formed an anti-mining coalition that includes 25 lake associations and several elected officials. They want to raise awareness about a potential mining project located between the municipality of Saint-Côme and Mont-Tremblant National Park. Nico Energy says they have the required permit to search for critical minerals like nickel, copper, and cobalt. Benoit Laporte is part of the coalition's executive committee. He says even exploratory drilling causes concern for a natural environment.
10: It's mainly the sulfur that gets out of those drilling. They end up slowly go down in the river, in the creek, in the river, in the lake, and they will end up in the water stream. Some people don't believe that, but it will.
3: The drilling also required blasting and felling a kilometer-long section of forest. The exploration will continue with another 25 drill holes in August and September. And finally, in Atlanta, Georgia, another FIFA tournament, another heartbreaking end for English soccer fans. England's men's team lost to Argentina, spending much of the match leading with one goal before Argentina scored two in the late game. England will play France for third place on Saturday. Argentina faces Spain in Sunday's final. That was the CBC News. News and information on demand, cbc.ca/Montreal, in addition to our mobile apps. Here is your Environment Canada weather forecast in Montreal. A few clouds with winds diminishing in the evening with a low of 23. Two more chance of showers in the afternoon with a high of 27. In Quebec City, a few clouds, low of 19. Two more chance of showers in the afternoon with a high of 21 degrees. In the eastern townships, that chance of showers with a low of 16. Tomorrow, chance of thunderstorms in the afternoon with a high of 23 degrees. In the Gaspé, 14 and a chance of showers this evening. Tomorrow, 22 and a mix of sun and cloud.
11: Hello again and welcome back. I'm Neil Kirksall.
12: And I'm Chris Howden. This is As It Happens, the Wednesday edition, part two. Coming up.
11: Chain reaction. Investigators are sifting through the wreckage after a car hit an apartment building in Edmonton and then triggered a deadly gas explosion.
12: Clearview Mirror. An emotional British Prime Minister Keir Starmer faces his final question time in Parliament and takes the opportunity to retroactively clean up his messy time as leader.
11: And not a lick of sense. Researchers in Belgium find the simple act of mutual grooming among cats might be more complicated than previously believed and is not always an act of kindness. Stay tuned.

0: They hadn't planned to stay at hotels, but that's where dozens of people in North Edmonton woke up today after a fire destroyed their apartment building. Police say that on Monday night, a vehicle hit the three-story building, causing a gas leak and a fire that killed one person. Six people were taken to hospital, and two others are still unaccounted for. Dozens of residents of the building are temporarily staying in hotels downtown while the investigation continues. The Canadian Red Cross has also stepped in to help those who've been displaced. Randolph Pattimore rents an apartment on the second floor of the building. He witnessed the crash. We reached him in Edmonton.
1: Randolph, how are you holding up today?
2: I guess reality is starting to sink in that how close I am. My life just about ended. And being so close to the explosion and, you know, my two dogs passed away in it.
1: Oh, I'm so sorry.
2: I think about it and I tear up and I also think about the people that I saved and got them out of the building and the fast reacting of phoning 911.
1: How did you manage to do that? What do you remember about, you know, when you realized on Monday that something had happened?
2: Well, sitting in the living room and being a hot day and that, the windows are open, and I hear a vehicle outside rev up really loud. And then all of a sudden to hear something get hit and feel that in the living room, I was like, what the heck's going on here? So to get up and see somebody hit the building, not knowing at the time what he hit, and I ran downstairs. By that time, there's probably 30 people outside.
1: This is just a few minutes after the crash.
2: Oh, gosh, about maybe 15 seconds after the crash.
1: Okay.
2: And I could smell gas. Mm. I said, that's natural gas. Everybody needs to get out of here. Mm. And so I went back upstairs to my apartment, and I told my roommate, Matt, I said, we need to get out of here. He just got out of the shower. So I went into the living room, and I grabbed my phone, and I called 911.
1: And this is all just a matter of, as you said, barely minutes.
2: About maybe seven minutes total. And I'm on the phone, and I thought I heard the car start, and I was right, because all of a sudden, it sounded like a freight train all of a sudden coming through. And I saw the windows kind of like bow out. And then like a racing car, it just raced right in. And I lifted up off the couch. Everything jumped about 3 feet. And our floor opened up. The dogs were gone. And I grabbed my phone before it fell. And I ran to the kitchen as fire was already now going across the ceiling.
1: This is after the explosion.
2: The explosion.
1: Had you called 911 just before?
2: I was on the phone with them still. And I stayed on the phone. And I went down to the end of the hall. I was going to go to the back. And I thought, no, I can feel heat. So I went to the right, which took us to the front door. And there was a little girl who I helped down the stairs and her mom. And get them out. I couldn't breathe. I got asthma.
1: Was there any part of you you were outside of the building after the crash, you smelled the gas, you knew people needed to get out.
2: I went back
1: in. You went back in? I mean, was there any part of you that said maybe, that thought about staying outside?
2: No, I had to get my buddy out. I had to get other people out of the building. I didn't even think of it. You know, I kind of look at life in a way, sense if this is my time, this is my time, but I'm not going to sit around and say, you know, why didn't I do anything? I've never been like that. You know, half the people, they know me and didn't know me. Me and Matthew were the only two white people in the whole building. But I communicated with them all in different ways, and they're good people. I didn't want to see them get hurt. I lost everything. I don't care. The only thing, I don't know what we're going to do after tomorrow.
1: What happens tomorrow?
2: We're out of the hotel.
1: That's as much as the Red Cross supporting you at
2: this
1: point?
2: Well, as much as the mayor will do. Mm. It's mayor, I guess, has to approve because, I don't know, Red Cross, who they run through. They're good people. I guess they got their hands full. I was only back to get a medical done and everything so I could go back to work. But now I lost all my ID and everything.
1: So basically, you just have your cell phone and the clothes that were on your back.
2: Exactly.
1: What are you going to do after tomorrow if the assistance doesn't continue? We know some people were getting help from the Canadian Red Cross, and you've said that the city has put people up. At this hotel for another day. You were given a food voucher, I think. But yes, what are you going to do next?
2: I don't know. I'm just praying. I'm not a God-fearing man, but I'm starting to believe I should be, because I've been so lucky, I guess. You know, I should have been dead. I should have never made that. Somebody up there has another plan for me, and I have no idea what I'm going to do. We've got no place to go. I don't, because I don't have family in Edmonton.
1: And for work, you're a trucker, is that right?
2: Yes, that is correct.
1: And so when were you set to head back out?
2: Well, as soon as I got the okay for medical, that my health is okay, because that's what the BC government wants for my license. I'm 59 years old.
1: How long had you lived in that building, Randolph?
2: I was in the building for 3 months.
1: What's it like there?
2: It's very calm, very quiet. The North End, as they consider the low-end crime and everything else, I didn't see it. I just seen

0: situated.
1: That must, is that comforting, at least?
0: It was comforting.
1: If city officials are listening, Randolph, what do you and the others at the hotel, what do you need most? What do you want them to know?
0: We need some kind of financing, and we need a place to call home again. And we all lost everything we owned, from family heirlooms to stuff that we worked so hard for. And we lost pets too. Not that we can replace them.
1: Yeah. What were your dogs' names?
0: Teddy and Toby. They were only 3 and 4 years old.
1: What kind of dogs were they?
0: Poodle cross. Oh, the Belgium Terriers.
1: Sorry for your loss, Randolph.
0: Yeah.
1: I appreciate this. I hope that you get the kind of support that you need, and the others there too.
0: Yeah, I do too, yes. Yeah, so. The others, nobody asked for this.
1: Thank you. Thank you. You're welcome. For this. You take care, Randolph.
0: Okay, thank you. Have a good evening.
2: Randolph Padamore lived in an apartment building that was destroyed by an explosion and fire earlier this week. He's in Edmonton. We contacted the city of Edmonton and the mayor's office for comment, but we didn't hear back before airtime.

0: Just weeks ago, Keir Starmer pledged that he would not quit. Today, he answered his final questions in the UK House of Commons as Prime Minister. Mr. Starmer announced his resignation last month because of tanking poll numbers and pressure from the public and members of his own party. On Monday, he'll formally step down and will hand power over to his successor, Andy Burnham. Today, opposition leader Kemi Badenoch warned that the move will not solve the Labour Party's woes.
1: I say this to Labour MPs with as much goodwill as I can muster. We have been where you are. Changing Prime Minister is not a silver bullet. Yeah. Indeed, it may be that the Labour Party's troubles are only just beginning. Solving the fundamental problems in this country will require difficult decisions. And you also need to know how to get things done. The Prime Minister once said that when he pulled the levers, nothing happened. Why did he think that was?
2: Minister.
3: Well, Mr. Speaker, we did pull the levers. We pulled the levers to stabilise the economy, and we've stabilised the economy. We pulled the levers to strengthen our public services, and NHS waiting lists are coming down at the fastest rate for 17 years. We pulled a big lever on child poverty, and this government will be doing more on child poverty than any government ever, including previous Labour governments. We put the biggest investment into defence and security, and our international standing has been restored. But, Mr. Speaker, we also pulled the lever on the individual cases that matter, including individuals like Carla, who's in the gallery today. She it was one of the parents that came to see me about online harm and the harm it can do to our young children, and that's why we banned social media for under-16s. And Daniel, who's also here with his son, who spoke to me many times about the struggles he's had with the cost of living and the need for a safe and secure home for every family and every child to grow up in. They're the people, Mr. Speaker, that matter more to me than anything else, because it's their lives that I think about when we make decisions in this government.
0: UK Prime Minister Keir Starmer and before him Conservative Party leader Kemi Badenoch speaking in the House of Commons today.

Todd Blanche told the U.S. Senate Judiciary Committee that he'll approach the job with a straightforward philosophy, quote, do the right thing, enforce the laws, and put bad guys in jail, unquote. The question is, will enough senators believe him? Today, Mr. Blanche, Donald Trump's former personal lawyer, faced questions from the committee regarding his nomination for attorney general. In May, he signed off on a deal to create a fund for people the president believed had been targeted by the government, which generated rare criticism from Republicans.

0: Republicans and Democrats alike. On Monday, a federal judge hammered him for his role in creating the fund, which Mr. Blanche now says is dead. Republican Senator John Cornyn may hold the crucial swing vote on Todd Blanche's confirmation. And today, he wanted to know just how dead it really is.
1: Let's talk a little bit about the settlement agreement and the release. First of all, I believe you have said that the weaponization fund is a moot issue. Is that your position?
2: Yes, it is a moot issue, meaning there is no weaponization fund. The weaponization fund is dead. It's not moving forward.
1: On page 4, this settlement agreement may be modified only upon the written agreement of the parties. Has there been a written agreement of the parties to modify the settlement fund?
2: No, the settlement fund's just not moving forward. There's no modification. It's just, it never started. No money went from the Treasury to any other account. There's no commissioners. It's not moving forward.
1: Well, so the settlement agreement remains as it was originally, but I hear what you're saying. Is the settlement agreement enforceable as a contract by the parties?
2: Well, yes, it's an enforceable document. So I suppose if President Trump's counsel sought to enforce it, they potentially could.
1: Including the weaponization fund.
2: Well, they could try to enforce the contract. They can't force the Department of Justice to move forward with the weaponization fund. They could potentially say that, I suppose, that we breached by not moving forward. They haven't done that, and I'm not aware that they're planning on doing that. Like I said, Senator, and Senator Durbin talked about this, but I've talked extensively with you and other colleagues about potentially codifying so there's no weaponization fund, which is certainly something that could be done. And I wasn't meaning to insult this body, but just in response to questions from senators about whether that could be done, we very much are okay with that.
1: Did you talk to the president about the settlement? He originally sued for $10 billion and settled for an apology and this weaponization fund and then the release of future liability for tax audits. Did you discuss it with him?
2: No. I did not. He had outside counsel. I did not discuss it with his outside counsel either. It was done by other people in the office.
1: And this was a lawsuit brought.
2: Can I qualify that?
1: Sure.
2: After when we determined not to move forward, as the president has said, that's the only time that he and I had any conversations about this at all, was after when it was dead, when we said we're not moving forward.
0: Senator John Cornyn questioning Todd Blanche in Washington, D.C. today before a confirmation hearing before the Senate Judiciary Committee.

0: Cats have a bad reputation. People, especially dog people, dismiss cats as aloof, selfish, standoffish, and sleepy. Well, I will admit that they are sleepy, and I would argue that the other criticisms are undeserved. But a study out of Belgium does not exactly bolster my argument. Researchers at Ghent University have just published a new study on why cats groom each other. They analyzed instances of cats licking other cats, a behavior scientifically known as allo-grooming, and their findings reveal that their motivation is not always altruistic. Morgan Van Bella is the lead author of the study. We reached her in Ghent, Belgium.
1: Morgan, I know the inspiration was close to home here. You were watching your own cats. What were they doing that sparked your curiosity?
2: Yes, so I have two cats, Fabio and Gio, and sometimes they would lick each other, and often there would be like some strange things happening around it. For example, one of them would lay on a soft blanket by a window, and the other would come and he would lick like a bit in the neck, but then this licking would like proceed into biting, and in the end the cat lying on the blanket would move away. Mm-hmm. And the blanket would go to the other cat. So it's kind of like looked to me like a bit like competition about this blanket.
1: Not so much comforting each other or caring for each other. How long have you had Fabio and Gio?
2: They're now 8 years old, so okay. Yeah.
1: In the past, when you'd see them lick each other, did you think that they were just having fun and being playful?
2: I'm a veterinarian, so when we look at cats and their behavior and how they behave socially, it was often assumed that allo-grooming is like this friendly behavior, that it enhances the bond between cats, and that when two cats allo-groom, it instantly means that they are friends. So I was looking at my cats through this view, and I thought, okay, maybe sometimes they're doing this friendly licking, but sometimes it's something else. So, and that kind of like sparked the curiosity for this study to look deeper into it.
1: And I mean, I think we have the general idea, as you said, about cats, but also more broadly for most animals, when they're allo-grooming, is it kindness?
2: Mm-hmm. Yeah, indeed. We see also in other animals, there's similar relationships between allo-grooming and social bonding. And for example, like the activity being relaxing both for the groomer and for the animal being groomed. But also in other species, we see it might have other functions related to hygiene. But also, for example, in apes, we see allo-grooming is also used as a reconciliation, we call it. So mm-hmm. After a conflict, apes would go grooming each other, kind of like to say sorry or to make up for a fight.
1: So to dig deeper, as you wanted to do, you put out a call for videos. 53 households, they had to have two or more cats. What did those videos reveal?
2: Mm-hmm. So yeah, we indeed recruited those people, and we asked them to record videos of this allo-grooming for us, and we gave them like specific instructions. So we had like more or less the same videos for every participant. And then we really looked at these videos like in detail. We scored every behavior that was happening into the videos and also like how the allo-grooming looked. And then we saw that allo-grooming can indeed have this function in social bonding, happens in this friendly or affiliative context, but also we saw the other thing, that it might be also associated with some kind of social tension. And we called it like sometimes allo-grooming is used as this, like we say, passive-aggressive sign. So cats using this grooming to like subtly convey a message like, I don't like you here, or I want your blanket, or it's a bit tense between cats.
1: How does that tension become obvious? I mean, is it just what the cats are sensing? Does it look the same to you from the outside? Because if they're licking, they're licking. Like, what's different there to suggest tension?
2: Yeah, indeed. So we discriminated this context based on everything what happens around the allo-grooming, so how it looks. So when we see cats like grooming a bit tense, we see it will often happen around the neck region, because mm-hmm. that's the region that cats will often also bite during fights or when they capture prey. And also we see these cats will have like an asymmetric body posture. So one cat will lean over the other cats, whilst when it's friendly, we see they often will have the same body posture. So they will be both lying together or sitting together. What we also saw is that the grooming is often followed by the cat being groomed, not being happy, and showing it by turning the ears backwards. So we saw like these subtle signals of tension.
1: And is the licking coming before the ultimate conflict?
2: Yeah, we saw mostly there was first licking and then a conflict. So first licking and then turning ears and starting to bow at each other or like biting. But it can also be sometimes after the conflict.
1: What accounts for the variation in behavior, do you think? How much of it is, you know, the individual personality of cats or the makeup of the family, you know, the household that they're in?
2: I think for sure there's like personality effect and also like if the cats are a match or not. So I think it's important for people, like maybe if they see this tense grooming, to look at how the cats are doing in other contexts. Are they also tense in other contexts? Are they staring a lot at each other, hiding or avoiding each other? Then it's maybe a problem with the relationships. But sometimes also, of course, cats can have these slight conflicts between themselves. And if cats see, and if owners see that the cats in other contexts are playing or are resting together, then there's maybe not really that much concern needed.
1: Fabio and Gio, your cats have lived together for a while, 8 years, you said, all right? So that incident that sparked your curiosity to set you off on this course and this study, is that, how often is that happening? What's their vibe generally? They're getting along?
2: Well, yeah, their vibe generally is very good because they will also often use this like affiliative allo grooming. So like cuddle up together, like being close and groom each other then nicely around the head and the ears. Yeah, Fabio and Gio generally have a good relationship.
1: Okay, so good. I'm glad to hear it. Wouldn't want to split them up. You obviously love animals. You love your cats and cats in general. But as you know, I don't need to tell you, it's no secret that there is this perception that cats look out for themselves, that they're selfish generally. Do you think this research will just further fuel that kind of criticism?
2: Maybe in some way, but I hope also it will like inspire people to look at their cats, because we often think, okay, I have two cats, they must be friends, but actually cats are often not that social and there's like a lot of individual differences. So I hope this will help people to like really look at the cats. I think it's super cool that cats use this grooming to like subtly convey a message, to subtly resolve their conflict. And I think it's nice. They're so, yeah, flexible.
1: Morgan, I'm glad we could speak. Thank you.
2: It's my pleasure.
0: Morgan Van Bella is a veterinarian and cat behavioral scientist at Ghent University. We reached her in Ghent, Belgium.

0: On March 8th, BC sprang forward for the last time, and it will never fall back again. It has officially adopted permanent daylight saving time. But for people in East Kootenay, the tradition has been to set their watches by their close neighbor Alberta's mountain time rather than Pacific. So this shift is giving East Kootenayans pause. Should they rejoin their province and reset their clocks to match the rest of BC or stick with Alberta time? Rob Gay is the chair of the regional district of East Kootenay. He told Josh Paget about a survey that is trying to clock an answer.
1: We asked people, do they want to just continue to change as we're doing now and no change? And that would be, I think, in my mind, quite difficult. And we hear from the medical community on that they're not really saying, you know, move to daylight saving or stay on daylight saving, but they're saying stop changing your clock. That you know, from a health perspective, that causes problems for many people. So that's the first question. The second question is, you want to adopt basically British Columbia time, and we would be an hour behind Alberta. And we've heard lots of opposition to that. We had the CEO of our largest employer, Alberta Resources, came to our board and presented and say and explained to us that many of their staff live in the Crow's Nest Pass and actually in Calgary because of their 4 and 4 shift. People are off for 4 days and then can, you know, live a little further away from Elkford or Sparwood. So they were pushing us to, you know, remain the same as Alberta. So we're hearing that. We're also hearing some of that from our business community around the tourism.
2: Yeah, so you've got the mining towns, you've got the, the tourist experiences kind of pushing for this. Who's saying, hey, let's stick with BC?
1: Well, there's those others, like in government, and I won't say it myself, but, you know, we're often considered the forgotten corner of BC, or at least that's how we feel. You know, often things happen and we're left out of it. So there's people that advocate, well, you know, if we're in BC, we should be with BC and stay with BC. You know, a lot of the sports communities, the soccer bums were telling us we can get, you know, with the long daylight in the evening, we can get 2 matches. We can have more children playing. We heard that from the golf community, the softball community. So it was, and then I think even within own households, some of the house would prefer to have the daylight in the morning and others prefer in the evening. So it's interesting.
0: Rob Gay is the chair of the regional district of East Kootenay. And that's it for As It Happens for this Wednesday, July 15th.
3: As It Happens, we'll be back again for you tomorrow. I'm Neil Kirksall. Enjoy your evening.
0: And I'm Chris Howden. Good night.
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5: It's pretty rare for a guest star in a hit show to become the thing that people are talking about, but that happened. Canadian actor Brittany Allen was that guest star on The Pitt last year. So when HBO decided not to submit her for the Emmys, Brittany did it herself and got that nomination anyway. I'm Alameen Abdul Mahmoud, and this is Commotion. Brittany Allen is here to talk about this. Brittany, congratulations on your first primetime Emmy nomination. Welcome to the show.
6: Thank you, Alameen. Thanks for having me.
5: Of course. So nice to have you here. Listen, you've had a week to process this news. How are you feeling?
6: I'm feeling really grateful and very proud. It's funny. It's I have a 3.5-year-old, and at the last few months I've been able to be pretty much at home with him all the time, which has been amazing. Yeah. But I think he sensed that my attention was slightly elsewhere in the last week. And he's taken the last week to then become just a brand new, completely insane version of himself. So honestly, I feel like I've been processing it in these little like second windows. My partner and I go, oh yeah, this is happening. Or when he passes out, you know, finally at night, we are able to take a beat. But it is funny processing these big life and career events when you're just, you know, dealing with a little one who doesn't care about any of it.
5: Yeah. A little one who's like, at this point is like, I don't know what an Emmy is, but maybe we can have some eye contact. Exactly. You know, I think that's actually kind of delightful. Let's talk about the performance that led to this. You play Roxy Hamler, who's a mother and a wife who's facing the end of her life. I just want to play a little bit of your performance.
7: I don't even know what hurts more. The cancer or knowing I'm never gonna see my sons grow up. feels like a cruel joke. Dwight, give me children and a husband I adore if you're just going to take them away from me.
8: Bernie, you ruined my life with that performance. I just wanted to just tell you that right now. But when you watch that clip back, what's the thing that goes through your mind?
6: I honestly emotionally am definitely brought back to that, and I also kind of see it as in the third person, you know. I now that I'm however many 8 months out from filming that scene, I just have empathy for that person. And then I also think about all the work that went into it. You know, as a whole, the entire show was this immense, wonderful challenge that I just dove into with everything I could. But that scene in particular, I remember when I was given that script for that episode and I saw that monologue, and I, you know, when you first see a monologue like that, it's exciting. And it's like, oh my God, okay, this could go one of two ways, because there are some big, you know, life and death, the biggest, it's like Shakespearean, you know, these statements. And if I don't, you know, tap into just the most kind of truthful, raw way of delivering this, it's going to be read as like over the top and too dramatic, and or not dramatic enough. So I just banged at that monologue for as much time as I had in the lead up, and was like even calling a good friend the day before as I was driving around Pasadena with my kids sleeping in the back, like running it and talking about it, and 2 a.m. the night before, you know, in bed with my partner, like riffing on it. So it's like but then all of that was just so great. And as well as, you know, I did just a ton of research on cancer and mortality and terminal illness. And it's so beautiful when you do all this work and you do all this, you know, intellectual thinking and emotional backstory. And then you come to set and you just kind of are taken on this journey with the words, and you're really in the moment. And that was the magic for sure of that scene. In particular, I was, you know, Sean Hadassy, who's one of the other actors on the show, was directing that episode, and he's so gentle and giving, and Fiona was just right there with me, and it was really beautiful. I think we all came out of that feeling like, okay, we did our work, and you know, it was cleansing in a deep way.
8: I think what I heard in that answer is like your attempts at sort of figuring out how to ground that monologue so that it doesn't sort of get to a place where it does feel like sort of over the top. And listen, like you've had roles on a whole bunch of really big shows, right? Like you've had roles on The Boys, on Dexter, Original Sin, at Schitt's Creek, All My Children. You're a guest star on The Pitt. How do you approach coming on to a job like this one as a guest star on this and figuring out how to like sort of ground this thing while you are sort of playing this guest star role?
6: A good question. Guest stars can be challenging because they oftentimes, especially on shows like this, or, you know, say a cop show, they're the most dramatically demanding characters, you know, in the time that they're in there. The doctors and the cops are taking care of the victims and the patients. But then you're jumping onto a set that's this well-oiled machine with all of these people who have a rhythm, and they know each other well, and you have to come in and just, you know, bring your A game in something that might be really vulnerable or really intense. So it is a challenge. And this show in particular it's a very unique rhythm that at first was like, okay, how does this work? It's like, you know, I guess on most shows for people who aren't familiar with it, you know, you shoot one side out. So you and I in a conversation, there's a camera behind me capturing all of your reactions, you know, different lenses, and they light the whole one half of the set to get you, and then they turn it around behind your back and get my responses, and then they'll do a big wide. And so in between each of those setups, there is a major lighting change. And oftentimes, you know, the actors go back to the green room and they're these days, unfortunately, on their phones and, you know, checking out and then, yeah. and then coming in 30 minutes later. But on the pit, because it's just this hospital set that everyone is existing in, like, and all the lights are there. They're making slight adjustments. They kind of have this, you know, the gaffer has this big iPad. He walks around with like adjusting the fluorescent lights above, right? Subtly. And it's, there's a lot of thought that goes into it, but also it's just kind of this lived in set with these amazing Steadicam operators, like these that are capturing it. And once you rehearse the scene a few times and there's just a lot of like conversation and collaboration around the pacing of it, where you're gonna, for me, not where I could move because I was just stationary, but yeah. for the other actors, you know, there's a little bit more freedom to play. And then once you start rolling, you just live in the scene, and then you do it again, and then you do it again, and then you do it again, and you kind of don't even know what the camera is going to catch. So it was tricky at first because you're not getting maybe quite as much specific feedback of, okay, this is the moment we're going to get. And okay, you know, you got, so you feel like, oh God, okay, well I got to be on every single moment.
8: right.
6: And I also have to be constantly finding new things. Even if we're running the scene 10 times without really much interruption in between, how do you kind of, but it was beautiful. Like it ultimately kind of, I think, really taught me how to just exist in the moment again and again, and be as present as possible so that each time we came to a different moment, it could elicit a unique response.
8: I should say, like, Brittany, like the episode comes out, the fan and the media reaction is pretty much immediate. Like everybody's sort of praising this performance. You're getting just all kinds of accolades for that performance. HBO then decides not to submit you for Emmy consideration. How'd you feel about that?
6: I definitely at first was like, really? It stung a little. But as I've said throughout the last couple of weeks of talking about this, like that feeling is a feeling you know well as an actor, you know, and as anyone probably in the entertainment industry, you give your all, and it does not guarantee anything beyond the satisfaction of having given your all,
8: right.
6: But you know, when you've done that so many times for so many years, and the politics, you know, occasionally work in your favor, but time and again, they just don't. And you're 40 years old and you've got a kid and you know, you're just kind of over, being worried about what other people think as much too. And you're kind of sick of just the way that the odds are so stacked against you. You just say, well, fuck it. Sorry, I'm just going to go for it. And not only am I going to submit myself, which I did alongside a number of other great actors from the pit, when it comes time to, you know, that final week of voting, I'm going to stand behind that work and I'm going to take a few risks with how I promote the work. And my partner and I stayed up late one night and he built this great For Your Consideration post, that went semi-viral and really took off. And it's been just a very fun and beautiful journey in the aftermath to be able to talk about the work and to be able to talk about doing as the little that you can, but as much as you can within that framework to take matters into your own hands in a business that otherwise really takes that power away from actors.
8: Well, so I want to hold on that idea of sort of taking power into your own hands, and maybe we can sort of close on this, because you've actually successfully submitted yourself for an Emmy nomination before. You won a daytime Emmy in 2011 for All My Children. So you're not actually unfamiliar with the idea of saying, I think the thing I got to do here is bet on myself. But then we see the reaction to the story of Brittany. I think that's the thing that I'm interested in, is like the story of you self-submitting for an Emmy nomination and then getting the nomination. It's kind of exploding all over the internet. I mean, there's so many many people who are sort of connecting with the story. Why do you think the story of you submitting yourself and getting the nomination is connecting with so many people?
6: I think it's really layered. I mean, not to put myself, you know, it's been interesting, and I'm, yeah, not to put myself in some greater storyline of you know, the people against the man, but I do feel like right now, a lot of us are looking at the world and just having a deeper awareness of how unfair it is, and how the people at the top, the people who were born with money and privilege, they just have such a freaking grip on that. And there's been this idea that if you're not in that place, you can build your way up there. And maybe at one point, you know, when you could get a job that could help you, you know, buy a house and pay groceries and all of these things, you could also afford a life that was had some ease in it. But I think now just every year, it just seems to be getting worse, and we're all going, you know, how are things this expensive, and how is it this impossible to get ahead year after year when I'm working so hard? And so I think there's just that general sentiment as a whole in our society right now. And then in particular, maybe with the entertainment industry, like I said, I just think people know, and especially actors, you know, whose job it is to bring their heart and their vulnerability and their emotions to every single audition that comes their way, only to hear absolutely nothing in response in the aftermath most times, you know, or if you hear anything, it's no, you know, it went to the daughter of, you know, this hugely famous actor, or, you know, whatever, like not all the time. But I think it, and that's the point, is that sometimes talent and breakthrough, Sometimes hard work breaks through. And I think that maybe people saw that in this story. Someone, you know, who's been working at this craft for many, many, many years and who delivered a performance that people really did resonate with, and who said, hey, you know what? I'm not a fan of how things are run, and I'm going to try to just like mess with the system a little bit. And you know, it's just a little gesture, but it seems to have resonated in a big way, which is really cool.
8: Yeah. It's not just trying to mess with the system a little bit. It's trying to mess with the system and then it actually working. Like that's the win.
6: You're right. Yeah, that's cool.
8: Congratulations on that. I don't think we're supposed to have favorites, but we'll be pulling for you. So thank you so much for coming on the show today, Brittany. Really appreciate it.
6: Thank you. My pleasure.
8: Yes, of course. Talk to you soon. Brittany Allen is an actor from Toronto. She's nominated for the Emmy for Outstanding Guest Actress in a Drama Series for her 7-episode arc on season 2 of The Pitt. You can find those episodes on Crave.

0: I'm Alamin Abdul Mahmoud, and this is Commotion from his album 1783. That's a bit of Aquaculture with The Avenue. He's among those shortlisted for the Polaris Music Prize, which is out now. Look, the Polaris shortlist is always a big moment because that award has a deep history in Canadian music. But this year, there's a little bit of a twist because a new prize has just been announced. It's called the Meridian Prize, and it's for musicians specifically from Western and Northern Canada. CBC Music's Natalie Harmsen has written all about it. What's up, buddy? How are you?
1: I'm good. We're so back.
0: Nice to see you. Let's do this. Okay, let's start with maybe a little bit of context. What is the Polaris Music Prize supposed to do? What's the vision and the hope for that prize?
1: The vision is that it celebrates the best Canadian album of the year, but without regard to popularity, genre, album sales, streams. This is selected by a jury of over 200 people from across the country who are really just pulling for the albums that they love and that they see as being creative and inspired and giving us something different to listen to in music. And that winner will take home $30,000, and then they get that title of Best Canadian Album of the Year.
0: So that's the vision and the hope. That's what we dream of when we sort of think about the Polaris Music Prize. Who stood up for you this year? Because the shortlist came out, it's been, I think, a week or so since it came out.
1: Yeah.
0: What stood up for you?
1: I mean, we can't talk about the shortlist without talking about Angeline de Poitrine.
0: Let's go.
1: Because, of course.
0: Yeah.
1: I think that was really exciting for me to see because I think arguably they're probably the most buzzy name on this list. Just with the year that they've been having, there's so much momentum. And
0: they opened for Jack White in Toronto last night.
1: Yeah. Last night.
0: That's right.
1: I didn't get to go. One of my colleagues did.
0: I'm very jealous with that. Yes.
1: I'm jealous too. But I think Polaris is interesting because sometimes with those albums, they can be released last year. So they maybe have a bit less momentum going for them. Yeah. But the Angeline one came out just in April. So it's just really been riding the wave that they're having.
0: Can I just say, I've seen this video of Angeline playing RBC, the Blues Fest in Ottawa.
1: Jazz Fest in Montreal.
0: They played Jazz Fest in Montreal and Blues Fest in Ottawa. Okay. The size of the crowd that you're seeing them draw is so gigantic that you're kind of like, you're not going to factor in all that popularity into the choosing of the best album, which is supposedly not the thing that the Polaris does.
1: It's not.
0: Yes. Let's talk about this new prize, which was just announced 2 days before the Polaris shortlist came out, which is kind of an interesting timing. That shortlist includes, by the way, this artist.

0: That's from Winnipeg, Les Fontaine, with the song is Body Double. I really love that record. They're on the shortlist for the inaugural Meridian Prize. Natalie, what is the Meridian Prize supposed to do? What is it intended for?
1: So similarly to Polaris, it's celebrating an album, really looking at the creativity, the cultural impact it's having. And again, we're not so much paying attention to the streams, the sales.
0: Yeah.
1: It's really just looking at albums from that geographical area, so the North and the West. And it feels a little bit more homegrown, a little bit more local shine is what we're getting with this prize.
0: Now, somebody listening to this conversation going, the Polaris Music Prize is supposed to celebrate the best album coming out of Canada.
1: Mm-hmm.
0: Famously, Western Canada, Northern Canada, part of Canada.
1: Yeah.
0: What is this prize intended to do? Like, why is there a need, shall we say, for a prize like this one, do you think?
1: I really see this as being, when I first heard about it, as being akin to almost the East Coast Music Awards, where you're really just looking at those local artists. I mean, when we look at the Polaris shortlist, it's a mix of some bigger names, some smaller names, but I think you can look at it and be like, okay, most people know who Angeline de Poitrine is. Most people have heard of Peaches, even if they haven't listened, so on and so forth.
0: Yes.
1: Whereas when you look at the shortlist for the Meridian, it's, you know, you've got some bigger names like Begonia, but then there's also Fontaine. There's also Homefront, which is more of a touring band than a band that rolls up on, you know, the Juno's red carpet, for example.
0: Homefront played a church basement in Toronto a month ago. Like, that's sort of the size of venue that we're talking about here.
1: Yeah, exactly. So I really see it as spotlighting local musicians and just really kind of celebrating the fact that this is a smaller geographical area, but we have so much talent coming out of these spaces.
0: Mm-hmm.
1: And even though Polaris does a great job of geographically kind of touching across the country, I mean, this year we've got albums from Ontario, Quebec, Nova Scotia, Manitoba, the North as well.
0: Yeah.
1: And I mean, that's great for a list of only 10, I would say. But it's still nice to also support the artists that maybe can't make it onto such a small list. Mm-hmm. Canada's so big.
0: Yeah, gigantic country. But also, I guess what I'm trying to get at is, like, is there a subtext here? Is there a subtext here that actually, like, the need for this prize is because the Polaris Prize is not representing the country as a whole as it's sort of intended to do? Is that, or am I reading too much into this?
1: I mean, I think it's possible. Like I did say, I do think Polaris this year specifically has done a really good job of kind of reaching across the whole country.
0: Yeah.
1: But it is nice to know that, like, this prize is also going to give shine to people who might not land on that short list. And, you know, it's a longer shot for them. With Polaris, we're listening to hundreds of albums just to narrow it down to a list of 40 and then a list of 10 and then a winner, right?
0: Yeah.
1: So with this, because the pool is a bit smaller, I think it's almost better in a way because you're able to give that shine maybe a little bit more easily.
0: I think, like, when I think about prize culture in general, I'm actually, like, a really big believer in prize culture because I do think it raises the profile of the artists who sort of end up nominated. So when you look at the list of people who are nominated for the Meridian Prize,
1: like,
0: what do you notice about that list? It's like, oh, this feels actually kind of distinctly different from the process of the Polaris Prize. What sticks out for you?
1: I mean, I think sometimes I've found that there are albums on there that necessarily, they might have been maybe a bit more underrated. So, for example, I really love Two by Fox Warren, which is on that Meridian shortlist.
0: Yes.
1: And I feel like it just didn't get that much recognition when it did come out. I think it ended up on the Polaris longlist, but it didn't make the shortlist.
0: Right.
1: And so I'm really excited to see that it's still going to be recognized in this way. I think Andy Schaaf is incredible. It's such a kaleidoscopic record.
0: Yeah.
1: So it's going to be beautiful if it, you know, ends up winning.
0: You know, let's play a little bit of Fox Warren, shall we? Let's just play just a little bit of it right now.

0: when you think about this, the Meridian Prize and the introduction of the Meridian Prize, does it feel to you adversarial in any kind of way, or do you just kind of think of it as a complimentary in terms of like the, just the general prize scene that we have in this country?
1: Yeah, I think it's complimentary. I think, first of all, in terms of scale, Polaris, if you win, you get $30,000. This prize, if you win, you get $5,000, which, I mean, obviously nowhere in the same ballpark, but that's still enough to change, you know, a life. If you're an indie artist, you know, you need some studio time.
0: Exactly.
1: You need to, you know, buy some gear or something like that, pay for a studio session. That money truly is going to have an impact. And, you know, it might go a little bit further than, say, if you're winning a big award and it's like, yes, your name is out there, but maybe you need something a bit more tangible for that moment in time, right? So I see it as just being another way to celebrate Canadian music. And in my opinion, as somebody who works in Canadian music, we can never have too much of that. This is a good thing.
0: Yeah, I think, like, to me, like, I look at this list of the Meridian Prize and the artists who are nominated for it. You know, always excited to see William Prince.
1: Yes.
0: Just literally get any nomination. I really love that record, the one that just recently came out. But what I get kind of sad about is that it feels like, with all of the attention that some artists get, you know, it kind of feels like our smaller artists like really don't have a piece of the sun, you know? Mm-hmm. And so to see a home front on a list like that, it makes me relieved. It makes me relieved to go like, okay, there's more and more opportunities for this. And also every time that I like look at the list of nominations, for example, of like the East Coast Music Prize, the thing that sort of sticks out is, oh, even if these artists have not connected as well with Western Canada, they are getting their due in their community and in the places that, you know, in the places they're actually from.
1: Yeah.
0: I think like that is, to me, a thing to celebrate. But also at the same time, Natalie Harmson, I really appreciate you coming here to tell me, hey, Elamine, it's not shade happening.
1: It's not.
0: It's a big pie for all of us to share. So
1: spread the love.
0: Okay. That's exactly what we're going to do. Natalie Harmson, I appreciate your time. Thank you so much for being here, friend.
1: Thank you.
0: Natalie Harmson is a journalist with CBC Music. And okay, we are going to go out a little bit of some begonia. If you guys
2: this song
0: mind.
2: Is called Fallen in the
0: name
2: Sun.
0: Is and the reason we're going to play is because Begonia is nominated
2: Begonia
0: for both
2: is an artist
0: the Meridian Prize
2: the Meridian
0: and the Polaris Music
2: and
0: Prize
2: and the Polaris
0: here
2: Music
0: for
2: Prize
0: her album, Fantasy Life. So in a way, only artist
2: bridging the gap
0: a little bit of overlap
2: with Begonia Prizes. So bridging the gap, if you will.
0: In the meantime, have a great day. My name is Elamine. Talk to you soon.

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9: From CBC News, The World This Hour, I'm Kaz Bovin. Dozens of wildfires burning across northwestern Ontario have triggered evacuation orders for several remote communities, including the Collins First Nation. Its members are worried their entire community could be gone. They say as they were leaving, they could see trees burning near their homes. Sol Mamakwa is an MPP for the area.
10: Losing a whole community is very traumatic, I'm sure. I hope that they're getting the support that they need.
9: Evacuees are being sent to Thunder Bay and is even as far south as Toronto, 1,500 kilometers away. Mamakwa says the provincial and federal governments need to step up.
10: We should be prepared to house 5,000-6,000 people. Maybe it's 10,000, like depending on what this summer looks like. It's only mid-July.
9: Smoke from the fires has blanketed the skies over southern Ontario with a haze that's triggered air quality warnings. Environment Canada warns those conditions could persist until Friday. And earlier in the day, Toronto was reported to have the worst air quality among major cities around the world, prompting numerous cancellations. Lane Harrison reports.
11: My eyes are burning. My lungs are burning. I've got a splitting headache.
12: James Stokes describing what it's like working outside today.
11: I have bronchitis and it's I'm labored breathing right now.
12: An orange haze is hanging over Toronto's skyline. Wildfire smoke driven south, creating health risks and forcing the city to make tough decisions, like closing down the FIFA Fan Festival and Nathan Phillips Square Watch Party for the World Cup semifinal. When Toronto sweltered at the beginning of July, FanFest was kept open with misting tents and extra water stations, but smoke is harder for the city to deal with. Howard Shapiro with Toronto Public Health explains.
13: You're breathing in the pollutants that are in the air, and it's very hard to limit what you're taking in.
12: The air quality is so bad, the city is closing all outdoor pools, canceling or moving camps indoors, and encouraging everybody to cancel outdoor activities. Lane Harrison, CBC News, Toronto.
9: A 15-year-old boy who killed an elderly woman in Pickering, Ontario, has received a 10-year sentence. It's the maximum punishment under the Youth Criminal Justice Act. The boy stabbed an 83-year-old retired kindergarten teacher in her yard in an unprovoked attack last year. His sentence includes 6 years in custody and 4 years of conditional supervision. Donald Trump's choice for U.S. Attorney General promises he'll restore the public's faith in the Justice Department. Todd Blanche faced tough questions.